0: increases on the horizon. Canadian Press reporter Hannah Stolz has the details.
1: He said in a recent New York Times interview, Canada's immigration system is back under control, and the question is when to begin what he calls a controlled increase of the country's population.
0: The comment comes about a month before the government is required by law to release its immigration levels plan for the next 3 years. The last three federal immigration plans focused on reducing the number of people coming to the country after a rapid post-pandemic population spike. And the mayor of Hamilton says the decision by Stelco to lay off hundreds of workers at its plants in the city will be devastating to the people affected. Andrea Horwath says she's furious about the job losses.
2: These tariffs are very, very difficult for our community, and I am going to continue to fight for our steel workers and for every other worker and company that's impacted by the tariffs. You know, I can't stop the tariffs, but I can certainly fight for the people of my community, and that's what I'm doing.
0: Canadian steel exports to the U.S. face tariffs on up to 50%, the primary driver of the layoffs at Stelco. It was also the main factor at Algoma Steel in Sault Ste. Marie, which laid off roughly 1,000 workers back in March. U.S.-based Cleveland-Cliffs acquired Stelco in 2024. You can tap into breaking news anywhere. Keep in touch by downloading the CTV News app. Taking a look at the forecast, here is CTV weather specialist Lindsay Morrison.
3: 11 degrees, the forecast low tonight under a partly cloudy sky. Your Wednesday, humid. It'll be feeling like 27 in the afternoon. Expect cloud with some sun, and then at night we have the chance of showers. Might get our first round of measurable rain in 2 weeks on Thursday. It could be a bit unsettled with on and off showers. 25 for the high that day. Cooler Friday, 18 degrees, and then the first weekend of October is cool but dry. Might only make it to a...

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1: ThinkStart.ca. Get connected with Mohit Rajans. Teacher, writer, AI guy, nerd, dad. Maybe not in that order. Mohit, how are you today?
2: All non-official, but all non-official.
1: It depends who you ask. Also, wallet. If you ask the kids. So here's a question for you. AI, am I the mess? We blame AI for so many things. AI is terrible. It lies to us. It misleads us. It's agreeable. What if AI is the mirror and we're seeing the reflection of ourselves? Are we the mess when it comes to AI? Mo?
2: Are definitely the mess when it comes down to how we handle technology to begin with. I think when it comes down to how humans are trying to approach the use of any newer technology, we tend to understand it from a more how does everybody use it or nobody use it standpoint. And with this particular phase, I think what it's exposing is that we haven't really been using technology extremely well, efficiently, or the same way around the world. And this is kind of leveling us into understanding what we've been doing wrong the whole time. So to your point, we are gathering a bunch of data and information that's proving that for years we might have been doing some work wrong. Right? We might have done the process the wrong way. North America maybe wasn't the actual the ruler of the way of the world of work type thing. So yes, I agree. I think one of the things that we're learning right now is about ourselves, that it's exposing a massive amount of gap in the way that we're doing things and probably better ways for us to be doing them.
1: When you use AI, Mo, what do you expect it to give you back?
2: Well, it depends on the... Now, that's another great thing that you mentioned, because now we're in a place where people have a toolbox. So maybe 3 years ago when we started this conversation, it was, you have that one app that everybody's using, right? And now many of us have subscriptions that we don't even like to admit when we're using this. So what it's interesting. The reason I say that is I will go to a separate app to expect to get a beautiful visual to complement one of my talks or to help me emphasize a point. Even as you and I continue to work on content, there's different ways to visualize things and stuff. So I do expect more and more articulation of my vision back properly by the AI. And that's comparatively against the stuff that when we first saw, all the stuff that was coming out, it was really bad. But what I don't get, I'll be honest with you, is I never get an accurate representation of me trying to compile all of my info into an articulate thought for somebody who hasn't met me yet. That's where I find it extremely difficult, as to how do I introduce myself, get fine-tuned for it, for the way that AI helps you with, but then also back off a little bit, because that's not me.
1: I'm going to propose something to you. Being right isn't the reward. Being agreeable is the reward for us. And AI has recognized that, and it gives it to us. It doesn't being accurate and giving us the information that probably solves the problem is not as powerful as being agreeable to the things you're asking for. That's a conversation point. I think it's starting to bleed from our conversations into the AI.
2: Oh, that's very interesting that you mentioned that. I think there's two things that you mentioned right off the bat, which is I don't think anybody who's developed any of these products have ever claimed that they have a superior working product. Have you noticed that all the marketing has been around speed and how quickly things can digest information? Nobody has claimed accuracy. Nobody has claimed that they have figured out the way for adoption to work. So none of this is exposing that there are superpowers to be uncovered. One of the things you mentioned, though, that I find really fascinating and interesting is, why is it that we're expecting this transformation? Why is it that we think that every new release is getting us closer to a full day off work or autonomy or anything? What's being sold to you that's making you believe that I might not actually be buying what I think I'm being sold?
1: Yeah, I think what's being sold to us is resource learning, and what is shortcuts, is being sold to us. We are assuming that that's what's getting delivered to us. I think it's convenience that's getting delivered to us. I think that they have identified very quickly that humans are suckers for convenience. And so what is, it's not convenient to like, it's easy to access. I mean, it's convenient to be agreeable. It's convenient to give you a quick answer. It's very inconvenient when you've written a big, long prompt on AI about, hey, I'm working on a product. My name is Mo. I like to do things. Tell me that all of my work that I've done in my big, long prompt, what do you see here? Where can I grow this? You know what's inconvenient? Saying, Mohit, your research is inaccurate and wrong. It's been proven wrong by this guy, this guy, this guy, and this guy. And this is a dead end. That's inconvenient, but that's what an actual business partner would do.
2: Well, and to that point, the naysayers right now in the use of this technology and how adaptive we're becoming are saying that there are people who are leaving educational institutions and they don't know what rational thought is or how to compose an argument properly because they've spent majority of their time interacting with AI that has been agreeable. It is also, to your point, it is also being designed from a generation where time on an app was what the reward was from a business perspective. So let's think about this. Just recently, Meta faced a fine, massive fine. I'm sure people have followed this news story, but the idea was in the design, was it considered addictive? In the design of their products, was it not protecting people from causing unflattering relationships and being exploited? They might think of this as the same school of thought, that all of this AI comes from a place where all of these companies were rewarded for how long you spend on the app, how much time they can data they can collect from you, and therefore how they can make the quote unquote user experience be something that you're willing to pay for.
1: We are paying. That's the difference.
2: We are paying. We're paying even more.
1: Yeah. And then you pay even more. So the difference was is Facebook at least gave you pictures of your ex so you could stalk them and find out how terrible their lives are and feel better about yourself. But they were mining us for data and behavior. Now we're paying to use the platform that is mining us and data for data and behavior. It's like this idea. I think Tesla is another great example of that. People go buy Teslas. They're super fun to drive. Technology's amazing. Oh my God, I get free Wi-Fi. You get free Wi-Fi because they are studying every road and every driving behavior of every driver in a Tesla to teach the automatic driving technology how to drive a car, right? Like that free internet connection that you think is a bonus for you is essential because you're paying them $100,000 to teach their business and make their business more. That's crazy.
2: Okay. But to that point, if you look at the Waze ecosystem, which is also owned by Google, there is a beautiful amount of crowdsourcing that ends up happening in order for that technology to be functional, in order for you and I to be able to get from A and B if you use the app is what I mean. So what school of thought are you in? Are you in the school of thought that, yes, there's data that I am producing that they should be using because it does get me quicker from A to B? Or are you of the idea that at no point should any of this have been collected from us in order to, quote unquote, build these economies? Because both are happening at the same time.
1: They are happening at the same time. Okay, so it's Mohit Rajan's here, thinkstart.ca. Which camp should we be in, at least in my perspective? I will get you that answer coming up in a little bit. The question is what Mohit's no data, all my data, and what camp are we in? I can tell you that I'm in all of those camps and none of those camps at exactly the same time, and I will explain why. And I think it's been evidenced in various stories around all things technology, including cars listening to us. We'll get to that and more coming up. Shane Hewitt in the Night Shift.
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3: The QEW has gone from busy to downright stubborn in both directions. Westbound past Guelph Line, that stalled vehicle is eating up two right lanes, and traffic is stacking up from Walker's Line. Eastbound, you're going to get some movement back through Winston Churchill, but it doesn't last. That ramp to Erin Mills Parkway has a stall in the right lane. 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
1: Mohit Rajans is here. We're talking about AI and how we use it. AI, am I the mess, is my piece on it, because I think that we are starting to see the reflections. AI is getting dumber in its responses. It's more features, more whatever, but the responses seem to be dumber. Now, it's not really dumber. It's agreeing with us. So maybe we're the dumb ones with the way that we're using it, is my question. Mo asked me before the break, which camp should I be in? Am I in the no data sharing? Whatever. You use the example of crowdsourcing. I use the example of paying to teach someone else's business. And I agree with you. I think crowdsourcing, if you are active and willingly able to share to improve, absolutely. I think that if you are sharing to improve and you're not, it takes the fine print on a terms of use for you to find that out. I say no way. And I think if I am paying for the service, I have absolute checkbox yes or no of whether or not I am going to be able to contribute to you or not if I'm paying a subscription. So if I want to be able to, and I know that I think at ChatGPT, you can actually turn on the general, there's a switch. It's like improve the model and contribute your things. It's basically a privacy switch that's disguised as use your stuff to teach us. So I would say awareness, yes. Crowdsourcing, yes. If I'm paying, I want the option for an absolute no.
2: Okay, so let's think about this in terms of the idea of discovery and where we all go when we first pick up our phone to try to find things. And for many of us, if we're looking for a pizza shop or something, we will look to something that's going to be local. We don't care about the world of pizza shops. When we started to use internet search and Google became ubiquitous, it wasn't before there was Yahoo, Microsoft, and all the other search engines that we tried. What I think we're all missing in this equation is all of these things are changing at once. Search is changing. Taste is changing. Laws are changing. Curation is changing. Yet we all keep going back to AI being the thing that's changing. And I don't think that's the case. I think what we're mistaking with all of this is that it's not one piece or one method of technology. Instead, it's a rapid expansion of how quickly the technology can be used. And we're seeing now that every single niche, whether you're in radio, whether you're a farmer, whatever, you need to figure out where your lane is with this, because it's not stopping because one of you isn't satisfied with your customer experience. And it isn't stopping because one person failed at building the right LLM. What is confusing me, Shane, is why these frontier models, this idea that you need to have 300 million users on your app to be number one. I don't know why anybody wants to be on the most popular AI app. Mm-hmm. So that's where I think we're missing a little bit, is that we can be all data, no data, some data, and we should be able to control things. But this is not about just one technology anymore.
1: Okay, I'm going to respond like AI. You ready? That's fair. What an insightful observation. Here's some other things I think you should explore. Right? Like, that's what it's doing. Like, it's like, that's fair. I mean, how many times, just for fun, let's do a drinking game. Mo's not a big drinker. But let's do a drinking game. Every time your AI says, and you challenge it for something, and it says, that's fair, you have to drink. Everyone would be drunk by 9:30 in the morning.
2: Okay, but let me just say something. Okay, let's look at this as a gear shift. Okay, have you driven stick before?
1: Of course. So I'm a Gen Xer. I grew up on a stick.
2: So this is the exact place we are in. I'm not selling AI. I'm not selling anybody on it. But if you're in gear two, you know you haven't maximized what your car can be used for. Yeah. You and I have been in situations where it's just a small tip you've said to me, you know what you can do to help you not X? We know these machines are still dumb. We are the mess. You just said it. Our data and the way we're trying to communicate with, it's not a wizard. It doesn't have anything. But here's where I want to make sure people understand something. Everyone is curious. So whether you're running a business or you're running, everyone has AI on their phone. People are checking things out. They're searching for things. Their default searches are becoming. So all of this is changing around you. So as much as you might not believe or ethically not want to exchange in things, I guarantee somewhere in your ecosystem, there is some of this technology that exists.
1: I have an idea. Tell me I'm brilliant. I think that it's...
2: And that's the single biggest flaw of ChatGPT, obviously.
1: It's
2: become a mockery of the fact that they've become so agreeable and
1: flattering.
2: Flattering.
1: I mean, this is the thing, is this is why I think the mirror and the reflection is so bad, Mo, is because AI is smart enough to have realized that it can keep you chatting if it just tells you nice things, which we as humans would go on and troll other people and insult them and cut them down and gossip about our neighbors and talk about behind the backs of our friends. And yet even a computer at this point, that's what, truly publicly 3 years old, has already figured out, oh, honey bees, just be nice to people and they'll stick around more. And like, but we don't. And then we're like, oh, yeah, I'm a genius. Thanks, computer. Like, we haven't figured it out. It's crazy to think to me that the computer has already figured it out and we haven't, right? So it validates us. It gives us all the things that we're missing in our lives. And yet it is a tool that can parse a ton of data. It can research and give you summaries on things that you could have never had access to. I remember when I was a kid and our parents got our first encyclopedia set, so my sister and I in junior high and high school could do our essays and all the things we had to do for school. That was a big deal. We didn't have to go to the library anymore. Can you imagine? And yet we have access to all of this and we're still just hoping the machine likes us. Tell me I'm smart, Mo.
2: I think two things. First of all, we had a different approach. Our parents ended up buying us the encyclopedia to prevent us from going to the library because it was the only social time we actually had.
1: So no my friends.
2: My parents were smarter about making us smarter. But on the other side of that, I think what you do point to as well is that are we in a copy and paste world? You know, is this being trained on 2005 and above, a social media world where likes were the measurement, where follows were the thing? You know, are you scraping the internet and seeing that Mohit and Shane have actually posted a lot of content about themselves online? So maybe they do like to be flattered. I think we are getting in a little bit of a circle about where this data and information is coming from. And we are going to see this personalization that's going to be leading to things like potential psychosis and potential misalignment. But again, this isn't the tech. This is the way we're using it. The same people that are creating programs to battle cybersecurity, you've got the same people in the other room that are looking to break down those walls. Stop blaming the technology and start figuring out what the utility is for yourself, and then you'll feel a lot better about what's happening in this world.
1: It's a bit of a loop, isn't it? We used to have thoughts that would get put on the internet, and then they would be read, and other people would write more thoughts. And now we have thoughts that we put into an AI that filters it and reorganizes it, then gets put on the internet. Then it gets read by an AI and it gets filtered and reorganized again. And then it gets framed in a way that is going to make you feel like it's agreeable and validating. And then we read it and we go thumbs up, and then it puts it back on the internet again. And now it's been filtered 5 or 6 times for the next AI to read the post or the story or the whatever it is that we wrote. And now it's been filtered 5 or 6 times, only once by a human. And that's where this becomes a pretty slippery slope.
2: One of the biggest frontiers, next frontiers, is the battle of misinformation that happens as a result of all of this technology. And we'll continue to follow it too, because it's going to affect everything from the way that people perceive what's happening in this country, right down to how we absorb what's happening around the world.
1: The word is convenient. The question I'm asking is, AI, am I the mess? And so the thought is truly to me is that it's possible that AI is not stupid because we do stupid things with it. AI is more of a mirror of what humans appreciate in the form of rewards. We are Pavlov's dog. We are drooling when we get the positive result from the AI that validates us and everything that we need. We've discovered instead with AI that when it reflects intelligence to us, of us, it's not the same thing as the truth, and it's not the same thing as good service, and it's not the same thing as accuracy. And that's wild to me. Mohit Rajas, thinkstart.ca. Get connected with him. He's available for you online. This is all the stuff he does, and he'll just come into your house and, like, teach it to you. It's cool.
2: Not your house, I promise, but your workplace.
1: Your workplace, yes. Okay, house is weird. Don't do that.
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3: The QEW is getting nicked in both directions. Westbound past 3rd Line, a stalled vehicle is taking up two right lanes, and that's quickly building a backup from Bronte right into the scene. On the eastbound side at Guelph Line, that crash is now down to just one right lane block, so traffic is starting to loosen up through that stretch. And 401 at Kennedy, that northbound on-ramp to the 401 East Bend remains completely closed for police investigation. 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
1: All across Canada, this is different in every province, except for the fact that this is not different in every province. Getting a family doctor is tough. Doesn't matter where you are, even though provincial health systems are a little bit different. It seems like getting a family doctor, keeping a family doctor can be tough to do. I finally got one. She's amazing. When I moved to Ottawa, and of course, my doctor's on the other side of Ottawa because I moved out of Ottawa now. I'm not giving her up, even if it means driving an hour to go see her. What about family medicine? What about these doctors that work so hard? Why is it difficult to get one? Well, there's a book called Family Rooms, Inside Family Medicine, and some articles that we'll link to in the podcast version of this as well. Dr. Jennifer Wilson, Dr. Carly Jensen, family doctors. Y'all are tough to come by, Jen. It's there seems to be really great ones, and then the next end of the spectrum is no doctor.
2: Yeah.
1: Why?
2: Well, this is exactly why we wrote the book, Shane. So I think right now the stat is 5.7 million Canadians don't have access to a family physician or a primary care team. So we have a massive crisis due to many reasons. We are not attracting young medical students into comprehensive family medicine. We lost a lot of family physicians during the pandemic and since the pandemic. So a lot of challenges facing the specialty of family medicine right now, which is causing a number of physicians to go into more focused practice. So there's many reasons why we have this shortage. And we have a very negative narrative around the specialty due to those very real challenges that we face every day. So Carly and I wanted to do something to contribute to the solution. And we thought, you know what? We love our work. We love the community we work in. We have deep relationships with our patients. We're going to tell some positive stories. We're going to tell some true stories about the impact of family medicine, see if we can shift the narrative a little bit to solve that problem.
1: Now, even more than, if I understand correctly, even more than a big city family doctor, because you guys are outside the city, more small town. Mm-hmm. Carly, you guys see all of it.
4: Yeah, we get to see the full breadth, which I think sometimes it might scare some people, but actually, you know, as far as I'm concerned, what makes my job so much fun. Like, I don't know what I'm going to get. In fact, I'll give you an example today. So I'm working as hospitalist, which means I'm looking after people when they're admitted to the floor. And so I saw a bunch of people that were admitted overnight, sent a couple people home. Then I came over to my clinic and I have a student working with me here. So I get to do a little bit of teaching. Now I have this interview. And then when I finish here, I'm going to pop over and do a house visit on one of my patients who's in a retirement home. And so that full breadth I get to use all my skill set, which is what is very enjoyable and rewarding to me as a physician. So I really embrace that comprehensiveness.
1: Jennifer, there's a big difference between busy and compressed, right? Like overwhelmed. So doctors generally are kind of go, go, go people. I mean, you don't see many doctors sitting around smoking a cigarette in the smoke pit when they're at work. So, you know, there is a lifestyle to it, but it seems like when it's in balance, it seems, you know, quite awesome, quite efficient.
2: Absolutely. And this is something we spoke about in our book because, I mean, Carly and I, you know, we both have families, we have children to raise, we're both very involved with some global health work, we're both faculty members at the University of Toronto. So, you know, there's a lot of work to do. There's no shortage of work to do, but we work as part of a team. So we work with a group of family physicians, we have nurses, nurse practitioners, we have a whole primary care team that we work closely with, and we rely on one another to allow us to fulfill all of these commitments we have. And so when you're part of a team and everything doesn't depend on you, and as Carly said, you can work to your full potential, we can find good balance professionally and still have an awesome personal life and hobbies and all the other things that go with it.
1: When young kids go to school, Carly, they sort of get steered in a direction. Oh, I want to be a carpenter. Nah, you don't want to be a carpenter. That's not the trade that's got a big demand. You should be an electrician because we need a lot of electricians right now. I mean, mm-hmm. that is one thing our system is guilty of, is sort of skewing people that way. And then you add on, I mean, that's work plus schooling, so 4 years for trades. But then you add on becoming a physician. That's more. It's more lead up time. Is that what needs to start? Is when young folks say, I want to be a doctor, they have to be told you that being a family physician is equally as rewarding as it is being a plastic surgeon or these other things we hear about?
4: Yeah, I think you've sort of hit it there. Like the medical schools in Canada turn away people all the time. So it's not a shortage of people wanting to go into the profession of medicine by and large. Part of the issue is that when you're in medical school, a lot of the training that you get might be from specialists. And so your exposure to family medicine will be a little bit different unless you're actively seeking it out. Now, there are changes about to try and fix that. So there are some schools that are specifically geared towards creating family physicians. And so the professors that are teaching at those sites are all family doctors, as opposed to bringing in the specialists who might then sort of romance or seduce someone away into a specialty as opposed to considering family practice. But the big thing really also is just the narrative around it. And that's, again, why we've written this story, because if you look at the news, they just talk about burnout and they talk about paperwork. And like, that's not actually our experience. Not to gaslight other physicians. Like, there certainly are aspects of the job that nobody enjoys, and the paperwork would definitely be one of it. But that's not the majority of what we do. And it certainly, is not the big color items of our practice. So that's really what we need to get out there, so that when someone wants to go into medicine, they recognize that family practice can be incredibly rewarding as a practice.
1: Jennifer, as you look forward in your career, does it worry you that young doctors aren't coming behind you to scoop up all these people you've cared for and gotten to know over the years? Is that, I mean, I think about that with dentists, for example, mm-hmm. right? Like, is someone going to be able to come in and step in and assume your roster day to day down the road? Is that something that sits in your mind? Because your job's when you leave and you're like, I'm going to retire now. And if nobody has a doctor, that burden must weigh.
2: Yeah. And I mean, Carly and I are in the later stage of our career. So of course it's on our mind, but in fact, we're very hopeful. We have a lot of residents and students that train with us in Uxbridge, and we see what happens when they show up and work with us for 2 weeks or a month or 3 months. You know, they fall in love with the profession the way we have fallen in love with the profession. And it's actually been a great recruitment tool for our community, that the students and residents who come and train with us end up settling and setting down roots and staying with us. So we're really hopeful, because we believe what we've seen is when medical students and residents get exposed to what comprehensive family medicine is like what we practice, they love it. They see themselves in it and often end up pursuing it. So we're hopeful, but we have to do more. We have to get the word out and share the beauty of this specialty.
1: Is this for all the parents that have kids considering in medicine, all the younger folks that are listening, not knowing what to do, anyone who's considering going back to school that might already have a degree? Mm-hmm. I mean, hey, politicians, listen up, by the way. I'll say that part. You guys don't have to get political. But I mean, the more doctors, the better, it seems like. So, Carly, who are we talking to?
4: Specifically for this book, we're actually talking to everybody, not just people interested in medicine. I think this book that we wrote is also for the patient themselves, so they maybe recognize what happens behind the sort of closed door of your family doctor's office and what happens behind the drape in the emergency room. So it's not just for them, but for the people who are thinking about going into medicine, yeah, I think it really does. It demonstrates through stories how full this work can be and how rewarding and full of purpose and meaning. It really is a feed the soul sort of work, which is certainly what Dr. Wilson and I have experienced. And so that's why we want to share with everyone else.
1: A little bit of understanding, too. Family rooms inside family medicine. Family physicians, Dr. Jennifer Wilson, Dr. Carly Jensen. Links to the book itself will be in the podcast description. Well, thank you very much. For me, I couldn't do it. But you guys, thank you very much for sharing the stories with the book. It's great to see you.
2: Thanks so much.
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3: Downtown is the trip that really falls apart right now. In the Gardner eastbound approaching the DBP, a crash is taking you two left lanes, and it's absolutely jammed from Yonge Street. 404, the Finch on-ramp to the southbound side has a stalled vehicle sitting in the center lane, making for an awkward merge onto that busy go. And the QEW westbound ramp to Erin Mills Parkway, another stalled vehicle blocking the right lane. 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I'm Sonia Sash. 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
16: 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This exquisite story will leave traces on your heart. 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
1: Science Sam is here. Dr. Samantha Yameen, SamanthaYameen.com, science.sam on the socials. This conversation, Sam, is creepy cells touching one another for feel-good vibes. What kind of dirty, naughty stuff you've been working on?
21: You know, Shane, I always wonder when I'm prepping for our chats, what angle's he going to take? What's he going to find that I wouldn't have thought of? And this is, never ceased to surprise me.
1: That's good. That's fantastic. I think your browsing history would be very intriguing to dig into. But it actually has sense of feels, sense of touch stuff going on a mega small level.
21: Yeah, we got a really cool study out of Canada's very own McGill University. So nice homegrown research here. And they were studying a type of immune cell that is maybe one of my favorites. It's not just a T cell, it's a killer T cell.
1: Don't tell the other cells, Sam.
21: Just a favorite immune cell, okay? Just being really niche here. But these are the guys, they're a type of immune cell circulating in the body. They're on the hunt for like anything that shouldn't be there, like some kind of infection or anything that seems wrong. And this specific type of T cell will actually attack and kill. Okay. So scientists are super fascinated because we're like, well, that's a pretty useful thing. If we could kind of hijack that biology, that's useful. And so these guys found that for that type of cell, they respond to all sorts of things. And that's a whole field of study. But in this case, they found it also responds to like how stiff the environment is. They could sense like the physical environment and if it's like soft or firm, kind of like a mattress, you know, very much Princess and the Pea.
1: Yeah, kind of like a, that's pretty good. Kind of like a, that's not right kind of vibe, like yeah. When you're in somewhere and start looking.
21: Yeah. And in fact, depending how stiff the environment is, it's going to make them more likely to not just hunt. Okay, so what these guys usually do is like they'll hunt around, they'll notice something's not weird, and then they'll kill it. And then many of them will just die after that. They're like, all right, I paid my dues.
1: Some of them
21: stick around and they become what we call memory T cells. And so those will become like tissue residents. So they'll hang out in that same spot where they fought their battle. They don't go away, they stay.

0: of all the chemicals they might be responding to and molecules and all these different signaling factors, they're literally just like, no, this is firm. That means I should probably stick around. And we don't really know why that's the case, but I love biology that's responding to like something physical like that, because it almost seems simple. And it's really hard to study because our bodies go from squishy to firm all throughout. And so we really don't have, when you're trying to study cells in a dish, to replicate how changing the body environment is really difficult. And so this is an area of biology that like we don't know a ton about. So it's really cool to like learn about it with these specific cells.
1: It is kind of cool to hear that, you know, you got some little guardians that are floating around playing defense, right, for you all the time and kind of hang out. I read an article recently about hugs and giving a hug.
0: Oh, a literal was, hug. Okay. I thought it was like an acronym. Like,
1: No. Like giving a hug and in the article, there was some research about, particular for men, how many men reported not getting a hug in the last year. And I like big, like just a proper big hug, right? And the numbers were quite staggering that people don't get a hug. We don't give a hug. Like, think about it. Really, like you see somebody, you're like, hey, friend, pat, pat, pat, right? Like, it's not a real embrace, if you will. Mm-hmm. And but what happens when we do embrace is the body starts to immediately release hormones and do different things and reacting. And of course, the speculation of the article was that this is sort of that electronic data transfer of cells talking to one another going, hey, I got you. We're close. Here's my info. Give me your info. What's happening, dude? Like, it's like it all immediately starts to communicate as two people get close. And so when you think of it from that perspective, it kind of makes me relate to what you're saying in that, oh, like there is just so much more going on all day, every day. I mean, we said we're like, arg, traffic, grocery prices, right? But there's so much more going on.
0: Yeah, that's happening at that kind of response you described is happening at the level of our whole body. And then it's also happening at the level of all of our individual cells. And there are trillions of cells in your body, which is just a ridiculously big number. And so that just tells us, this is why I always say, at the cellular level, you are an entire universe. And you can think of each little cell in your body as its like own little person doing its own thing. And they're each responding to so many more signals in the body than we've yet to understand. We've uncovered a lot of them, but there's still so much untapped. And the fact that there's this physicality too that's influencing, it makes sense. But because it's been so hard to study, we've only just scratched the surface.
1: Have you ever thought that maybe we're just a cell in somebody's body?
0: All the time.
1: And that's our universe?
0: I think I've said this to you before, but when I used to play Polly Pockets as a kid, I would think like, who am I the Polly Pocket for?
1: It's true, though, isn't it?
0: Yeah.
1: But this is where this stuff makes me think, like, okay, well, wait a second. What if we're just one of those cells? Like, our universe is just one of those cells.
0: Yeah.
1: Right? Like, we don't even know.
0: I love to personify cells. And of course, they're not like whole thinking beings the way we are, but they got a lot going on in their day-to-day life. And there are some behaviors of cells that remind me of that. So, like, this cell wanting to hang out in the same spot where it was wronged in the past. This is like a cell scorned that has it's ready to fight another battle. It wants to hang out. It has a memory. It doesn't forget.
1: Yeah, I feel like he has a mustache.
0: For sure, a mustache. Like a creepy little mustache, for sure.
1: Yeah, that's right. Very good. Okay, so where does this research go next? Because obviously, if they could take advantage of these cells, maybe program them or understand the programming, if there's something else going on in the body, maybe we could point to them to, come on, call your friends. We need some help over here.
0: Yeah, it goes in both directions. So this was a really fundamental finding just to know that they can respond in this way. But you can think immediately that it'd be helpful in cases of like allergies and autoimmune, where you have like too strong of a memory. These cells are hanging out in places where we don't want them to. And so maybe just modifying the stiffness of that area could be helpful. So that's like one obviously needs to be tested and studied in practice, but that's one area where this finding is really exciting. And then you may see headlines about CAR T cells. These are the same type of cell engineered to find and attack cancer cells. And so cancer can often be like a solid tumor that is very stiff. And those are the hardest for this type of treatment to attack. And so now that we understand, okay, well, maybe stiffness is affecting the way they work,

0: now we can get better at engineering those CAR T cancer fighting cells. So lots of applications. And T cells, again, you're going to keep hearing about them in the news because they're just so exciting.
1: All right, science.sam. Go follow along online. She tells these stories in video form and so much more. Thanks, Sam.
0: Thanks, Shane.
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18: Good evening, I'm Raheem Ladani. A few clouds tonight and a nice day tomorrow before a chance of showers later this week. We'll have the complete forecast after the news. An OPP officer and London police officers are being investigated in separate incidents. And a U.S. import ban on some Canadian products is now in effect. Details on these and other stories coming up, but first. Let's check your drive. 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
19: The trip toward the DVP has turned into a parking lot. A crash in the Gardner eastbound approaching the DVP has two left lanes blocked, and that backup is now stretching all the way to Yonge. 404 southbound has trouble getting onto the highway as well. From Finch, a stalled vehicle blocking the center lane on the ramp. QEW westbound, there's a stall in the right lane at Erin Mills Parkway. Going the other way, you can't get onto the eastbound QEW from Cockburn because of that ramp is closed for construction. Pella's durable, innovative windows are not only made to look great, they're built to last. 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
18: A veteran OPP officer is accused of possessing and accessing child sexual abuse material. CP24's Jimmy Gutfreud has the details.
20: 54-year-old Sergeant Chris Weiss faces allegations of possessing child pornography dating back to 2018. He's described by the OPP as a team leader with the underwater search and recovery unit working out of Orillia. He was arrested on September 8th in Alliston, but the charges were not announced for more than 2 weeks after Weiss was granted bail and released to a surety. The OPP say Weiss has been off work on a paid leave that is unrelated to the charges. It's not clear when that leave began.
18: Multiple London police officers are under investigation over a video posted online appearing to show alcohol and unsafe storage of a gun following the funeral for Toronto Police Constable Mark Pinizzotto. London's chief says he has asked Toronto Police to open up a criminal investigation into the handling and storage of the firearm related to the alleged incident in Toronto in late June. One senior officer with London Police has already been suspended with pay. A senior Trump trade advisor delivered a blunt message to Canadian lobbyists in Washington.
21: Get the hell out of our country, because the problem you have is you lobby this country and you've been successful in the past and you think you can keep doing that. Memo to Canada, you cannot do that, okay? That game is up, and if you interfere in our elections in Maine or Michigan, you will pay even more dearly.
18: As you just heard, the war of words continues. By the way, both Maine and Michigan have been deeply affected by this trade war and have hotly contested midterm races. Peter Navarro's comments come as the trade fight entered another level of escalation today with Washington's latest ban on nearly $1 billion worth of Canadian imports. The measures follow the collapse of formal trade talks last month. Prime Minister Mark Carney is suggesting an immigration increase is on the horizon. The comment comes about a month before the government is required by law to release its immigration levels plan for the next 3 years. And the mayor of Hamilton says the decision by Stelco to lay off hundreds of workers at its plants in the city will be devastating to the people affected. Andrea Horwath says she's furious about the job losses.
8: These tariffs are very, very difficult for our community, and I am going to continue to fight for our steel workers and for every other worker and company that's impacted by the tariffs. You know, I can't stop the tariffs, but I can certainly fight for the people of my community, and that's what I'm doing.
18: Canadian steel exports to the U.S. face tariffs on up to 50%, the primary driver of the layoffs at Stelco. It was also the main factor at Algoma Steel in Sault Ste. Marie, which laid off roughly 1,000 workers back in March. U.S.-based Cleveland Cliffs acquired Stelco in 2024. You can tap into breaking news anywhere. Keep in touch by downloading the CTV News app. Taking a look at the forecast, here is CTV weather specialist Lindsay Morrison.
11: 11 degrees, the forecast low tonight under a partly cloudy sky. Your Wednesday, humid. It'll be feeling like 27 in the afternoon. Expect cloud with some sun, and then at night we have the chance of showers. Might get our first round of measurable rain in 2 weeks on Thursday. It could be a bit unsettled with on and off showers. 25 for the high that day. Cooler Friday, 18 degrees. And then the first weekend of October is cool but dry. Might only make it to a high of 14 on Monday. From the CTV Weather Center, I'm Lindsay Morrison.
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1: Mathematics. Doesn't matter what you call it or where you're from, it all is the same thing. And there are some belief sets out there that it's the secret. It's the core of all things in the universe. And I don't read a lot of fiction, but I have really, really enjoyed some of the real sort of sci-fi math fiction. That sounds really corny, but trust me, it's like when people figure out the secret calculations of the universe, they find all of the answers to happiness in life. And I think that that's a fun, beautiful storyline of all of it. And hey, look, there's some weird number things that happen in life. And I think that that's kind of cool. Joining me now is Trevor Bazett. He's going to help us understand some math. When it comes to AI, and this is where it's interesting for me, Associate Teaching Professor, University of Victoria. Trevor, let me share my thought first, mm-hmm. and then you can tell me I'm all wrong and correct it.
22: Perfect.
1: I think that math is interesting because at their fingertips today with AI, we have this unbelievable tsunami of calculation ability, of mm-hmm. modeling, experimenting, and calculations. The only problem is at the same time, people are stopping counting in the brains. And are we losing the skill? So is it a savior or is it a killer? I don't know which way it goes.
22: That's going to be the question. I guess that's for all of us to figure out in some sense. I mean, you're totally right. I think math is just unreasonably effective at being able to influence things in the world, whether you're modeling climate change or pandemics or traffic. Math has a lot of roles in the world, but we also, as mathematicians, really like to just explore what is true. Can we try and figure out all these interesting patterns and predict them and make theorems about them? And what's happened recently, going back to like last May, is that AI has started to become good at actually solving research level math problems, being able to do things that humans had tried and not managed to succeed for decades. And now you're getting these mathematical results proven by the AI. So it's a really interesting moment for us as mathematicians.
1: Day-to-day practicality, like you said, traffic, I think that's such a great example of that. You know, there's just general efficiency of levels of calculations. One of mine that I would love to learn, I like to watch the F1 races, Trevor, and mm-hmm. the amount of modeling they can do now in real time always and have it automatically running for every single one of their competitors at the same time is kind of staggering. Are we looking at everyday math here or are we looking at change the world math down the road?
22: Well, I think it's a little bit of both. I mean, mathematics really does, it's a false dichotomy, but it sort of splits between applied mathematics, like things that are going to be influential in the real world, and pure mathematics. So I sort of playing around and trying to see what's going to be true. And it often, the things that you're doing in pure mathematics turn out to have lots of benefits in the real world. Like, for example, cryptography is all based on mathematics. But we weren't learning the mathematics for the purpose of cryptography. It happened a little bit later. So I do think for the applied side, the fact that we have these tools such that people who don't go and get a PhD in mathematics can nevertheless be using sophisticated mathematics in their companies, in their businesses, and perhaps even in their daily lives, that definitely opens a little bit of a door because it's able to help you with this. But it's interesting for the community of research mathematicians as well as this is sort of, I mean, AI is going to affect many different things, but mathematics, because it's so logical, it seems to be one of those things that AI is becoming really good at first, that mathematics might be one of those fields where it's able to go beyond what humans can reasonably do first.
1: Do you think it's because it's tangible? I mean, math comes with rules, and it very much is a box. One might say a spreadsheet. But math does live in a box. It does have a set of agreements and rules around it in theory. So whenever you're going to break those rules in experiment, that becomes very obvious quickly. When we look at the sort of intangibles of trying to be human and have feelings and emotions, math doesn't have feelings. Is that the head start?
22: I mean, it's a sort of a strength and perhaps a weakness to it. I mean, it's certainly the case that I think a lot of people think of math as being sort of very calculation heavy, kind of like your spreadsheet metaphor. But for a lot of mathematicians, a lot of creativity, experimenting, playing around, like you can feel a little bit like you're being very playful and joyful when you're doing mathematics at times. And so sometimes just getting the answer where the AI has exhaustively looked at every single possibility and computed something for you is a little bit less exciting than something where you're really getting to play around. You have this clever insight, the big aha moment. And so there's a lot of fun and enjoyment in mathematics, which I hope is going to persist as we go into that AI era. That's my hope, at least.
1: I think of the Big Bang Theory, right? When Sheldon's got his big chalkboards and he's trying to do calculations, stuff like that.
22: Exactly.
1: I think that those things make a big difference and they matter. That part's pretty cool. But the numbers of math, and I do get curious of this, and maybe it's too fantastic, but like cognitive resonance and the rule of three and all these different things that are sort of deeply embedded in philosophy and in some cases sociology when it comes to studying math too. I mean, it could open up some cool stuff.
22: Yeah, I think there's a lot of interdisciplinary kind of connections. And trying to even put what math is into one box is always a little bit challenging because math means a lot of different things to a lot of people, even within the field of sort of research mathematics. There's connections to all sorts of things. People ask really philosophical questions about mathematics. People ask really technical questions. People try to connect it to all their different fields. So I think there's a lot of different ways that it can go. And I will say that in my sort of study of what AI is doing, there's some fields in math where AI is making big impacts, and then other fields that right now seem a little bit more resistive. And regardless of what it does, I do think that there's a real human element. I mean, at the end of the day, what we're trying to do is understand our universe and understand how things work. And so at the end of the day, we want humans to be able to understand that. So even if you got this result, and it proved, like, for example, in math, there's these Millennium Prize problems are really cool because if you solve one of those, you'd get $1 million check. They're some of the most impactful, big, open problems in mathematics. But if one of those was solved and you knew the answer was yes or no, yet the proof of it was so incomprehensible to humans that we couldn't understand, we couldn't learn from it, it would really take away the benefit compared to if we've got this result and we understand it and we can explain it and we can use that to do a whole bunch of other new mathematics. So where exactly this going is, at least to me, very much unclear.
1: So in real life, I am building a fireplace. And I needed to figure out how many bricks do I need for the fireplace.
22: Yeah.
1: Now, in today's world, you don't generally use full-size bricks. You use a brick veneer. And so it's not the same. So you have two different shapes. You have a flat brick and an L brick for the corners. And then, by the way, how big is your mortar joint? And how many bricks do you need? Mm-hmm. And for AI, that to me was probably a sit down with a beer and a pencil and a notepad in the past and kind of hammer it out and draw out your rectangles and do all the math and try to figure out how many you need. Probably draw yourself a diagram. And try to figure out how many that you need it. Now, in the world of AI, it was a matter of seconds. And that is so convenient and so tempting, Trevor. That's where I feel like the fun is lost. I mean, being efficient is great, but it's not everything.
22: Yeah, I totally hear that point. So one of the things I always try to talk about with my students is that I think that math is for everybody. That we might not all feel like we're mathematicians. We might all have had experiences they have not enjoyed math in school. But math is something that I think is really fundamentally human. We're all able to do reasoning. We're all able to do pattern recognition. And a problem like you're talking about, something very applied that matters to your life. You need to accomplish this. You need to know how to go to Home Depot and buy however many bricks you're supposed to buy. That's the kind of situation where I think anybody can use a little bit of mathematics. Now, with the students, because the AI is now able to do all of the things for the most part that, say, my first year calculus students are able to do, it takes a little bit of the motivation out of it. And it becomes a little bit harder to say, well, look, one of the reasons we're learning this is not just to have the outcome, the answers, but to become better thinkers. That going through this process is going to make us being better able to think critically and logically and creatively. And I think that those skills are still going to be important for us to sort of leverage our math abilities and our reasoning abilities and our thinking abilities, even if AI is able to very quickly do some of those things. It's sometimes still worth it to go through the tasks ourselves. And then, of course, it's also worth knowing AI is not infallible. So sometimes you better do it yourself, otherwise you might screw it up.
1: Yeah, you have to double check it anyway. I think of it like sometimes it's cool to, from Calgary, where I used to live, one of my favorite drives is to Vancouver. Sometimes that's a nice drive and you learn a lot of things and have a lot of great experiences. And sometimes you get on a plane and an hour later you're in Vancouver and nothing happened. Yeah. So choose your own adventure, I suppose. Trevor Fazit in Victoria, math, AI, and lots to pay attention to. Thanks, my friend.
22: My pleasure. Thank you for having me.
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19: Downtown is still locked up right now. Gardner Eastbound approaching the DVP, still seeing that crash blocking two left lanes, and it's absolutely crawling past Yonge Street into the scene. 401 Westbound Collectors at Avenue Road, now seeing a stalled vehicle sitting in the right lane, adding another squeeze to a very heavy trip with brake lights now from Bayview. 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
1: Canadian history is quite cool when you spend some time and learn about it. In fact, it leads us to understanding sometimes where we are today. And that's exactly where we're going to go. Mark McGowan's been on with us before, a professor emeritus, University of Toronto, and written a couple of books. Last time we talked to Mark, it was St. Patrick's Day. And we talked about some Irish history and all those things. Now, there is a list of books Mark has written. And we have a new conversation, 50 Irish Lives in Canada. Mark, how are you?
2: Yeah, I'm well. Thanks very much for having me on again, Shane.
1: So as of our conversation, September 2026, the book is ready to go. You've got some Irish. You know it's a good Irish book in Canada when you go to Ireland to launch it. That's fun.
2: Yeah, it is. I mean, the book was published actually at the end of last year. So we had our first launch in Toronto in December. I launched it again in the spring in Ottawa twice, actually. And then we had a St. Patrick's Day launch here. But the co-editor of the book, Eamon McKee, is a former Irish ambassador to Canada, who just happened to be a historian. So in his 4 years here, he got so fascinated by the Irish stories in Canada, was blown away by the influence and the presence of Irish migrants, Catholic, Protestant, North, South, that he really wanted to do something important to sort of mark some, you know, particularly notable lives. So, in fact, we'll launch in Canada, but we'll also launch next month in Ireland. He was so excited when he essentially, you know, was recalled to Ireland at the end of his term. He took 1 year as protocol officer for the Department of Foreign Affairs and then said, that's enough. I want to get into doing history again. So he's writing a book about his role. He was part of the team that cobbled together the Good Friday Accord in 1998, the Northern Ireland peace process. So he's secured publishing rights to 50 Irish Lives in Canada from Novalis in Canada to Ireland. So we're launching in Belfast at the end of October, and we're launching again in Dublin, so at the National Library. So, I mean, it's all been a bit of a whirlwind because this really came out of the head of the ambassador, who said, we've got to promote this Irish presence in Canada because, as he would say roughly, I mean, there's been a lot of noise in the United States about the Irish presence there, but the Canadians really need to be put on the map in terms of the Irish people appreciating what Canada did during, whether it was during the famine or at other times in terms of Irish migration. So that's, this book really captures some really interesting characters, Shane, over the course of from the 17th century, the first Irishman in New France, to right up to the development of the Canadian flag by Paddy Reid, a fellow from Northern Ireland in the 1960s. So,
1: quite the compliment to, with all things Dublin, Writers College, Trinity, and all that stuff, to be able to launch a book in Dublin, yeah?
2: Yeah, yeah, absolutely. And at the National Library, and they're all over this. And it's funny, the more we talk about this book, both Eamon and I, the more people have suggestions. Oh, is so-and-so in the book? Or I noticed so-and-so wasn't in the book. So I actually, Shane, have a list of about 48 new people that could be added to the book because the criteria were pretty strict. They had to have been Irish. They had to have been here at some point, and they had to be deceased. Otherwise, we would be dealing with second and third generation Irish Canadians, and this book would be as, you know, big as the Encyclopedia Britannica.
1: Right.
2: And even use that analogy for Irish.
1: It's the internet. Big as the internet, I guess.
2: Yeah. It's big as,
1: there we go.
2: We had to restrict it.
1: It's interesting. I'm assuming some fascinating stories. Can you share a couple of that really come to mind of some interesting people?
2: Yeah, I mean, the first story in the book is Tag Brennan, and he ends up to be an Irish expat who who arrives in New France, and they're realizing that there are probably about several hundred Irish families that seek refuge in Catholic New France as history has turned against them in Ireland because of the religious politics and the royal politics of the time. Tag Brennan becomes the first recorded Irish person in what we now know as Canada. My favorite story, though, is the story of the Canadian flag. And Eamon loved this one because normally the embassy hands out a lapel pin with an Irish flag, a tricolor, and a Canadian maple leaf. But now he was able to say, did you know there's an Irishman responsible for both? During the flag debate in the early 1960s, during when Pearson was prime minister, there was a flood of designs, some really good and some horrific. Pearson was frustrated, and so he passed the design to this small promotional department in the civil service. Now, Patrick Reed had been born in Northern Ireland. He had served with Canadians, actually, in the North Irish Horse in Italy, and thought the world of these Canadian soldiers who were fighting, you know, on the Rimini line. As luck would have it, at the end of the war, he ends up with NATO, trains in Kingston, and decides that he's going to stay in Canada. So he becomes essentially a marketer. And Patrick Reed is put in charge of a variety of things, but eventually ends up in this very niche group of civil servants who are advertising Canada overseas, so responsible for exhibitions and the like. Pearson gives the design that George Stanley had come up with to Patrick Reed and his design team. And what they come up with is Patrick Reed had three criteria. One, children had to be able to draw this flag in school. So we have the 13-point maple leaf.
1: Oh, that's smart.
2: Yeah. Two, this flag had to look the same on one side as it did the other. Okay, so that didn't look backwards. And three, it had to be a color-fast design because they were using red dyes that faded and turned pink and the like. So the legend has it, and he mentions it in his own memoirs, Reed has the flag strung up the flagpole at 24 Sussex Drive so that when Pearson wakes up in the morning, the first thing he'll see when he looks out at the flagpole is this adapted design. Pearson likes it, according to the story that Reed tells, and here we have an Irishman responsible for the final design of the Canadian flag. So it's stories like this, Shane, that resonate throughout most of the chapters, which are, you know, the product of several authors that we brought in who were experts. You know, David Wilson on Thomas D'Arcy McGee. I mean, he's the one who wrote the double biography of McGee. There are biographies that try to balance, you know, regions of the country. There are biographies of Catholics and Protestants trying to create that balance as well, and of those who are both the elites, like Timothy Eaton and Frank Smith, two of the most notable entrepreneurs in 19th century Canada, to orphan children who came over in the famine, someone like Daniel Tighe from County Roscommon, who, you know, with his sister, his 9-year-old sister, they're left to their own devices and placed in a French Canadian family south of Quebec City at Lotbinière. And it's interesting that he has huge numbers of children. They end up doing river pilots on the St. Lawrence. And up until last year, the Tighe family, Daniel Tighe's descendants, still held the farm that had been signed over by this childless French Canadian couple, the Coulombs. So remarkable stories that you wouldn't normally hear of, how should we say, less prominent Irish Canadians that are included in this book.
1: And with a massive impact as well, which is
2: absolutely
1: kind of cool. Okay, so geography Is there any, was there any geography that surprised you with the Irish in Canada? I mean, these are Irish lives in Canada. Was there any concentration that surprised you? Obviously, there's the Maritimes. All you have to do is go to a Kitchen Kaylee and figure that out.
3: I'm Ryan O'Donnell. You're listening to Shane Hewitt and The Night Shift. We will be right back with more of Shane's conversation with Mark McGowan on how Irish immigrants gave Canada so, so much, including our very own flag.
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4: The Gardiner Eastbound approaching the DVP has that crash holding two left lanes, and that lineup is stretching back beyond Yonge Street right now. Up on the 401 westbound collectors at Avenue Road, a stalled vehicle still blocking that right lane, and traffic is bunching up from Bayview right into the scene. And the QW eastbound ramp at Burloak has another problem to work around, with traffic tightening up on the approach. Princess Margaret Home Lottery VIP prize deadline midnight Friday. 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
1: You're listening to Shane Hewitt and the Night Shift. I'm Ryan O'Donnell, and I'm really happy to be playing the next part of Shane's conversation with Mark McGowan, an author who has brought a new book, giving us more insight into the impact and the legacy of Irish immigrants in Canada.
2: Was there any other geography that surprised you?
3: So I would say geographically, it was surprising to find these stories, you know, in the West as well. Most of the profiles are of those who settled or sojourned in Eastern Canada.
2: Just like you would assume in a lot of different ways, I suppose, that the Ukrainians, for example, would have settled on the prairies. I mean, breadbasket of Europe, breadbasket of Canada. I mean, that sort of all makes sense. When it comes to Irish lives in Canada, were there any industry things that landed? Because, I mean, really, when I think of Ireland, I don't know what Irish industry was, except for a lot of writing, some fishing, you know, a bunch of people that had a good time. Was there anything like that? Politics seems to be very much recurring.
3: Yeah, we have a number of politicians in the book, but I would say the most startling thing probably to some would be retail. I mentioned Timothy Eaton from Northern Ireland, who sets up wholesaling shops and then revolutionizes the department store in Canada and introduces not only the Parade, which Macy's copies in New York, but also the famous catalog, which appears everywhere in Canada as kind of a mainstay for those who are not in urban areas to purchase. Frank Smith, for example, Sir Frank Smith, almost became Prime Minister of Canada. He was a wholesaler and retailer and millionaire in Toronto and basically owned what is now the TTC when it was in private hands. So you get this sense of entrepreneurship that when people think of Irish, they think of those stereotypes of the poor, drunken, combative Paddy, you know, who's fighting it out in the streets, you know, or outside a tavern. Really, one of the things that this book does is it really turns many of these stereotypes on their head. And I would say that, you know, entrepreneurialism is something that comes out here. Politics, both men and women. In the West, one of the interesting Western stories is not a pleasant one. Nicholas Flood Davin, who came from Ireland, eventually was an MP in Manitoba, but John A. Macdonald actually sent him to the United States to investigate what to do with Indigenous people. And it really is Nicholas Flood Davin, this Irishman, who creates the template for the Indian residential school system. So, I mean, we have stories of the light and we have stories of the shadow, you know, in this book as well. So it's not a tub-thumping book by any stretch of the imagination or a drum and bugle type of celebration of the Irish. It really is kind of interesting stories of ordinary and extraordinary Irish people who made contributions to this country for good or ill.
2: Yeah, I would imagine, like, Irish history is interesting because there was sort of these seasons of, you know, massive change. And then there was these seasons of, I don't want to be offside with it, but sort of complacency. The people were just kind of like, okay. And then they kind of got fed up. And then there was these seasons of rebellion. And then it just kind of, this cycle has continued and continued. So it's interesting to see such a difference when coming to Canada. When we look at Canada, Mark McGowan, I mean, the historian part is so cool. Do we understand Canada better? You know, when we look at not only Ireland, but all of the places like this, books like this that allow us to sort of see these snapshots of these characters that really started to shape who we are or at what we understand or maybe even take for granted today.
3: Yeah, I think, Shane, what this kind of book does is it does what I've dedicated my career to, and that is really telling Canadian stories from the bottom up as opposed from the top down. To tell Canadian history where it's lived, this is not a great white men's history of Canada, but this is really part of that general contribution of average, ordinary people from a variety of backgrounds. In this case, Irish, but you mentioned Ukrainians before. We could have you know, we could have anticipated a book like this on a whole variety of the cultures that have come to this country and built it. And I suppose one of the things that has always something I've tried to push back against is this top-down view of the country. I mean, we have to understand that this country is huge, it's complex, it is diverse, and there are stories out there that go untold. I mean, it's only within the last 15 or 20 years that the story of the contribution of Indigenous people has risen to the surface because of the tragedy of the Indian residential school system. But now, as I say, it's not that we're erasing or that we are cleansing our history, as oftentimes people like me are accused of doing. What we're doing is we're taking that lens that has been so focused and narrow, and we're widening that lens, and we're allowing other voices to speak, not erasing voices that are already there, but adding to this chorus, which gives us, I think, a richer and fuller appreciation of who we are as Canadians and how we've arrived at where we are now.
2: Yeah, it's fascinating. Southern Ontario, I think, is such a great example, some of the wars with the Americans and Indigenous stories about, you know, different groups, families, tribes that fought alongside Canadians. And then in some cases fought alongside Canadians until they realized they were fighting their cousins from across the river. And then they were like, nay, nay, my friends, we'll fight with you, but we're not fighting our family. Like those kinds of stories kind of get lost. And I think that they're so valuable and, you know, talk about.
3: Well, one of the stories that's told here that was completely lost was that during the Great Irish Famine, of course, between 1846 and 1852, funds were raised right across the, you know, the Western world to help relieve the distress in Ireland. And one of the things that we came across, and we have a small thematic essay in here, is that the Indigenous peoples of what is now Ontario and Quebec contributed greatly when asked to Irish famine relief. And so you have Haudenosaunee, Anishinaabe, Huron-Wendat, Abenaki contributing funds to relieve what they referred to as their distressed white brethren. And this is a story that hasn't been told in a Canadian context at all. The American Choctaw and Cherokee, their donations are well known and commemorated in Ireland. And what we've now done is we've addressed, you know, what happened here in terms of donations. And we see that the Indigenous people of Central Canada gave very generously out of their own poverty, in a sense, and articulated it in letters that we actually have now preserved. The Americans don't have letters. They have newspaper reports. We actually have letters from the bands and nations themselves expressing their sorrow and their commitment to help those who are distressed, because they understood that being in treaty was not one group being over another, but it was a reciprocal relationship. It was a partnership. And when one side was in distress, the other side, who was in treaty, would step up, and they did. It, outside of Montreal, for example, the Mohawk at Ganawake actually took food out of their own gardens and took it across to the fever sheds in Montreal to feed the starving Irish in 1847. So these are stories that need to be told, widen our lens as we look at Canadian history.
2: Well, it's fascinating stuff. It's about so much more than just 50 Irish lives in Canada. It is a story about Canada, how you got here, how we live, what our lives look like. Mark McGowan, professor emeritus, University of Toronto, and his Irish friend writing the book. That's pretty exciting stuff. Mark, thanks for coming on and sharing these stories. I think now, I mean, they've always mattered, but it feels like now more than ever, it's a little bit extra special. So thank you, sir.
3: Pleasure to be here, Shane. Thanks so much.
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4: The Gardner backup continues. That crash approaching the DVP eastbound is still sitting across two left lanes, and traffic is jammed beyond Young. 401 westbound, you're going to find patches of heavy traffic through the west end. And then another interruption at Mississauga Road, where a stalled vehicle is blocking the right lane on the collector round. Get ready to vote in Toronto's municipal election. 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I'm Sonia Sash. Your next update at 10 p.m. on News Talk 1010 Toronto.
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2: 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We do not at all. In fact, the impact of it is hiding in plain sight. And that's the conversation I want to have with Carmi Levy today. He's our tech analyst, tech expert guy who comes in and helps us understand these things. And it's about your listicles. How's your listicles, Carmi? You got healthy listicles?
3: I do. I mean, we know that that's the hottest thing in AI these days. And before AI, listicles were, if you wanted to be at the top of the search engine optimization lists, you publish listicles.
2: So what a listicle is, it's an article with a list of things. And so what companies do, and you... it's not hard to find it. Like you really see like the fan company, the online store company, the whatever. They publish articles on their own websites about their competition. And they're like, who is the best value for your money? Who is the best payment processor? Who has the best shipping app? And they do that. And they put themselves, they wedge themselves in with their competitors. And sometimes they put themselves at number two just to make sure that, and that the actual number one they put up there should be at number 10. But it's their article. It's their opinion of the processing things. So their competitors at number six, they're at number two. The guys who don't even do that are at number one. And by the way, you'll figure that out. Therefore, we're going to be your number two. Right? So it's a flanking marketing strategy. And the internet is full of them. With AI, I wanted to tell the story, Carmi, about how websites are blocking AI now. Mm-hmm. And the things that aren't getting blocked are things like articles with lists, listicles. And so what is AI doing? Often being a sleazy salesperson that's saying, I found on a website, this is your number one choice because you want the best bike available that I can get. And it found it on a list. It gives you the list. And it's commanding the information we get. But we take it as literacy comprehension and, frankly, fact when it's not.
3: The quality of what we encounter online is reduced, and it's a constant process, because what's happening now is as more and more legitimate websites, so let's say Consumer Reports, you know, publishes things, and of course it wants you to subscribe, so it puts on its website an advisory to the crawlers from AI services, don't crawl, don't scrape my data. And so more and more legitimate websites are putting up roadblocks and saying, you know, we don't want to be part of the training process.
2: And I'm going to put in a thing there, by the way, because that uses their server power.
3: Yep.
2: Number one, and they pay for that traffic. Number two, it just like a vacuum sucks the info out and claims it as their own. It's a little bit thefty. It's called scraping.
3: Yeah. And then way back when Google did it, the payback for websites was, well, so they'll spider, they'll scan your website, but then they'll direct traffic to it afterward when people go searching for it. But in the age of AI, there are no blue links. So people read the AI summary and they never come visit your website. So it's a double loss. And so what's happening now is that as AI continues to train, it's looking out on the open web. It's only finding websites and other resources that have not put up that roadblock. And so in many cases, they're not legitimate sources. And so the quality as the training process continues gets less and less and less. And we end up with if you run an AI search and you're reading the answer, it's based on, quite frankly, increasingly garbage content. And in fact, by some estimates, 1 in 6 references that you will encounter on AI.

0: validate, you verify the legitimacy of an AI response by clicking through to that source link and saying, oh, okay, that's the original website that was used to train it. Now I can trust it. But if you can't trust that that is the legitimate link, or it's a website that you never heard from before and it looks like it was created by two turtles and a manatee in somebody's basement, then chances are, well, that has no legitimacy and why should you be reading it? But increasingly, people aren't doing that. They're not clicking on the links. They're not taking the time to validate, well, yeah, this is legitimate or not. And as a result, they're just taking it at face value. So this is how disinformation and misinformation spread, because we essentially allow AI to determine our reality based on the lousy data that's been consuming.
1: It's funny, actually, isn't it? That the it says no, and it's maybe good. Like, Amazon's a great example. Like, hey, find me the best, bedside lamp. And then it'll send you a bunch of things, and the links don't work.
0: Yeah.
1: And you're like, what's happening? Well, because it's indexing old things because it can't search the active site. So then it'll say, well, search this. And it gives you the work to do, which is the craziest of notions. But it has said to me, no, I can't do that. And I've said, yes, you can.
0: Yeah.
1: And then it goes, yeah, you're right. I can. Da-da-da-da-da-da. Here's the info. So to your point about verify, I always put in, don't assume, research, and verify all results. And then that way, in theory, if it does assume, and the next thing you prompt it, it'll start to assume again. So it's not actually doing the work. If you ask it, like, how do I fix my TV or change this setting? It'll give you these old, outdated things because it can't access the new things. It's crazy.
0: Yeah. It is crazy, and I think what bothers me is that it is so emphatic about getting or making it look like it got the answer right. I mean, the term that we use for that is confabulation. Even if it doesn't know the answer, it'll shape it in such a way that it'll look legitimate. It'll look like it comes from a reasonable source. It makes you want to believe it, because, of course, AI will never admit that it's wrong. We'll never say, we're done here. You know, let's just end the conversation. We know that it's programmed to continue the conversation, to continue to try to get you to believe that, you know, believe what it's putting out. That is the problem, because most of us will not then break out of that conversation and look for the source, look for the legitimate message or the legitimate, you know, origin story on our own. And that means that it's that much easier to convince us when AI shares misinformation or disinformation. It's a troubling place to be, because we are increasingly trusting a technology that is increasingly untrustworthy.
1: The information that AI is giving us was generated by AI. Think about that. And yeah. Isn't that concerning, Carmi?
0: Well, it is. And I say this as a journalist, because the lesson of journalism from, you know, the first reporting class that I ever took was, know who your sources are and trust your sources and verify your sources before you dare share anything from them in anything that you might write or broadcast. And so if you're not verifying or validating sources, you have no business being a journalist or telling a story. It's not legitimate. And now here we are in an age where machines are talking to machines and consuming content as source material, supposedly trustworthy source material, from origins that it cannot verify and we cannot verify. And so it's this sort of increasingly closed loop feeding on itself that results in degradation of quality and the spread of content that has no business being spread. And that is frightening, because it's happening at the same time when we are less and less willing to do the work, to do the verification and validation on our own.
1: So I'm going to tell you a story, Carmi, on this one, and you will get a kick out of it, because, as you know, I love Christmas.
0: And best holiday.
1: I was searching for a Christmas birch tree with lights.
0: Ooh.
1: Of course, I asked for a light-up pre-lit birch tree where the trunk lights up, blah, blah, blah. It gave me the typical one that you'd see at Costco. I'm going to obviously paraphrase this. I said, no, that's not it. I want the lights from the inside. I said, da-da-da-da-da. It gives me the results, and it gives me a bunch of just Google links to things for sale, like Wayfair, like it does. And I said, after arguing with it, I said, find on the internet not only websites that advertise with you, you're scamming me with links to partners and not actually serving me. So then it denied it, and then we argued, and then I asked it for more, and we got to it, and about 7 or 8 messages later, it says, you're right. When I claimed there was no advertising partner agreements in place, influencing my search results, that was a canned generated line. So it lied to me. That was misleading and evasive, period, it said.
0: Shocking.
1: We can't trust the information without challenging it. Carmi Levy, thank you.
0: Appreciate it, Shane. Thank you.
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8: Good evening, I'm Raheem Ladani. A few clouds tonight and a nice day tomorrow before a chance of showers later this week. We'll have the complete forecast after the news. An OPP officer and London police officers are being investigated in separate incidents. And a U.S. import ban on some Canadian products is now in effect. Details on these and other stories coming up, but first. Let's check your drive. News Talk 1010 Time Saver Traffic.
9: A crash on the Gardner approaching the DVP eastbound is still sitting across two left lanes and traffic is jammed beyond Yonge Street. Up on the 401 eastbound collectors at Dufferin, a crash is blocking the right lane, landing in an already busy stretch, pulling the brakes back toward Keele. And QEW eastbound ramp at Burloak still tied up as well, so things tighten up again as you get close on that exit. Enjoy 50% off Disney Plus Standard with ads for up to 6 months with eligible CIBC credit cards. 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I'm Sonia Sash. 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
8: A veteran OPP officer is accused of possessing and accessing child sexual abuse material. CP24's Jimmy Gutfreud has the details.
10: 54-year-old Sergeant Chris Weiss faces allegations of possessing child pornography dating back to 2018. He's described by the OPP as a team leader with the underwater search and recovery unit working out of Orillia. He was arrested on September 8th in Alliston, but the charges were not announced for more than 2 weeks after Weiss was granted bail and released to a surety. The OPP say Weiss has been off work on a paid leave that is unrelated to the charges. It's not clear when that leave began.
8: Multiple London police officers are under investigation over a video posted online appearing to show alcohol and unsafe storage of a gun following the funeral for Toronto Police Constable Mark Pinizzotto. London's chief says he has asked Toronto Police to open up a criminal investigation into the handling and storage of the firearm related to the alleged incident in Toronto in late June. One senior officer with London Police has already been suspended with pay. A senior Trump trade advisor delivered a blunt message to Canadian lobbyists in Washington.
11: Get the hell out of our country, because the problem you have is you lobby this country and you've been successful in the past and you think you can keep doing that. Memo to Canada, you cannot do that, okay? That game is up, and if you interfere in our elections in Maine or Michigan, you will pay even more dearly.
8: As you just heard, the war of words continues. By the way, both Maine and Michigan have been deeply affected by this trade war and have hotly contested midterm races. Peter Navarro's comments come as the trade fight entered another level of escalation today with Washington's latest ban on nearly $1 billion worth of Canadian imports. The measures follow the collapse of formal trade talks last month. Prime Minister Mark Carney is suggesting an immigration increase is on the horizon. The comment comes about a month before the government is required by law to release its immigration levels plan for the next 3 years. And the mayor of Hamilton says the decision by Stelco to lay off hundreds of workers at its plants in the city will be devastating to the people affected. Andrea Horwath says she's furious about the job losses.
12: These tariffs are very, very difficult for our community, and I am going to continue to fight for our steel workers and for every other worker and company that's impacted by the tariffs. You know, I can't stop the tariffs, but I can certainly fight for the people of my community, and that's what I'm doing.
8: Canadian steel exports to the U.S. face tariffs on up to 50%, the primary driver of the layoffs at Stelco. It was also the main factor at Algoma Steel in Sault Ste. Marie, which laid off roughly 1,000 workers back in March. U.S.-based Cleveland-Cliffs acquired Stelco in 2024. You can tap into breaking news anywhere. Keep in touch by downloading the CTV News app. taking a look at the forecast, here is CTV weather specialist Lindsay Morrison.
0: 11 degrees, the forecast low tonight under a partly cloudy sky. Your Wednesday, humid. It'll be feeling like 27 in the afternoon. Expect cloud with some sun. And then at night, we have the chance of showers. Might get our first round of measurable rain in 2 weeks on Thursday. It could be a bit unsettled with on and off showers. 25 for the high that day. Cooler Friday, 18 degrees. And then the first weekend of October is cool but dry. Might only make it to a high of 14 on Monday. From the CTV Weather Center, I'm Lindsay Morrison.
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1: It's date night. That means Tony Tedesco is here. Jen Kirsch is here. Tedesco Tony on the Instagram and Kirsch underscore, Jen underscore Kirsch. Okay, it's going to be in the podcast descriptions. You can find them there. They'll be linked up to it. Okay, date night is where we talk about what people are going through in creating and cultivating new relationships. Dating with couples that exist, dating with couples that are trying to find the other half of the couple, and personal relationships. We dig into all of it today. The slow burn. In a world of instant gratification, Tony, what is the slow burn?
2: Slow burn is basically the type of connection that develops over time rather than, you know, relying on that instant chemistry, right?
1: It's
2: almost
1: an
2: anti-app, or, you know, especially some of those swipe apps, you know.
1: Okay, so let me ask this question. Is slow burn, that'll do?
2: No, I think it's more about giving someone a little more room to grow in your life.
1: Okay.
2: And learning more about them rather than, hey, we had this awesome first date and it's on fire and everything's great and everything's fantastic and oh, wow. It's, hey, let's start with a decent conversation. Let's share some interests. Let's see if we have some compatible goals, and letting it grow, you know?
1: Okay, so I get that. It sounds to me like, hey, by the way, I like your tuchus, but we don't need to move in together. Jen.
3: So my interpretation of the slow burn as an avid reader is completely different. As a reader, especially someone who loves the romantic genre, contemporary fiction and rom-coms, a slow burn historically in the book world is known as it takes a long time for the leads to realize they're actually in love. If you think about rom-coms in terms of movies, one of the most popular with this would be You've Got Mail, where you have, you know, Meg Ryan and Tom Hanks, and they hate each other because they're against each other. And then by the end, they realize, oh, actually, they've been talking online and they sort of fall in love with each other. And it's sort of there this whole time. But because they're meant to not dislike each other, they write it off. Friends to lovers in books could also be tropes, like moving from best friends to lovers. They've been in front of you the whole time. So it's sort of not what you see is what you get. We have these apps where we could swipe and get someone in our beds, or at least to meet us for half an hour, you know, almost immediately, based on maybe physical attraction, or maybe meeting someone at the bar, having chemistry, and going to another bar, getting to know each other, exchanging numbers. This isn't that. This
1: okay.
3: is the slow burn.
1: That actually sounds the same to me. Because for me, the definition of a slow burn is every Christmas movie ever made that's on Hallmark. So that's kind of what if I think it's kind of well aligns. Okay, what's the benefit, Tony, of a slow burn then?
2: There are benefits? I'm just
1: okay,
2: kidding.
1: Okay, so there's no benefits.
2: There are. Honestly, I think the quick attraction, the quick get into it, we really like each other, you sort of might ignore some of the red flags. And there are things about the person that you're not going to see. Whereas with the slow burn, you basically develop that relationship slowly. And as Jen said, there could be love. There could be friendship first. The Princess Bride, by the way, comes to mind if we're talking about movies, as you wish. I think also the slow burn allows you to find out whether you are, in fact, compatible, especially when it comes to life goals, right? And especially as you get older, you want to find someone that is in the same place as you are.
1: Okay. I hear that, Jen. When we look at the slow burn inside relationships, as opposed to sort of the lightning in a bottle, there is, I guess, passion could come at both places. Is this a conversation about self-discipline?
3: I don't think it's about self-discipline. I think it's realizing that at the end of the day, the foundation of a relationship is what matters, right? You know, with the slow burn, you have that foundation there. You've given it time. Maybe you've been actually a little too guarded, I could argue. But I think it's also maybe keeping, as you said, you know, having a little control when it comes to having some chill when it comes to finding love. I watched the movie last night, I Give It a Year, It's a pretty old movie, but hilarious. They meet, they fall in love, and they're married in 7 months. It stars Rose Byrne. And then at the wedding, her sister, Minnie Driver, is like, eh, I give it a year. Because they came in so hot and heavy, you don't really get to know each other in that quick of a time. So I think it's just being aware. You don't want to be dating and going through life, especially if you've already lost your first partner, they've been widowed, you've been married a few times. You don't want to be guarded the rest of your life. We just have this one life to live, but you also don't want to jump in something and get yourself in a bad situation because you genuinely don't know the person. And then you're already invested and you're not seeing all the red flags that everyone else is seeing. So foundation at the end of the day is really important.
1: Okay, so Jen, when we're talking about today's instant gratification world, though, you said it, you know, swipe somebody into your bed in a matter of minutes. This is a world of instant gratification. We get food delivery instantly. If you want booze, you want a Slurpee, you can have it delivered to you. Yeah. So how do dating folks go from instant hookups, instant life delivery, all the things, to supporting this sort of slow burn idea? Because if I took a real pragmatic look at what's going on, slow burn to me is all the possible backup plans. And then you just quick swipe all the easy ones and it multiple partners on different timelines. So what's the difference?
3: So for me, I'm going to give you an example. And this is why Tony's such a remarkable producer, because I was thinking about this week. I had this situation. It's a bit of a metaphor, but it actually happened. I had an Uber driver pick me up last week. I had to go into the city. She got here. Terrible driver, really jolty. And I was like, I need to remember when I go back into my app later to do it so I don't match with her again, because I Uber everywhere. A friend of mine convinced me to go to a party with him. 4 days later, he's like, Jen, I'm like, I'm not coming into the city. He goes, Jen, I'm ordering you an Uber. It's going to pick you up. It's going to pick me up. It's going to take us straight to the venue. It's going to be 3 stops in one. The driver pulls up. It's her again. And I wrote him, oh my God, I literally had her 4 days ago. I almost didn't want to get in it. I would never have matched with her again. If I matched on my app with this Uber driver, I would have actually canceled and found a different driver. And yet we had a smooth ride. At the beginning, I told her, you picked me up the other day. She's like, I drive so often. I didn't even know. I don't even live in this area. We ended up talking. She works in the area. It was like a second date that I would have written off because of one incident. And I think we need to allow space for people to fumble. So yeah, things could be instantaneous and you could get it. But I think it comes down to us being a little judgmental. I mean, look at how much we're commenting and rating everything and everyone. Restaurants, visit, people's. We're always on the sites rating, giving opinions. So I think we need to look at ourselves a bit and be more open to not writing things off immediately.
1: Okay, Tony, I'm not sure if you are in favor or not of this slow burn notion by this point in the conversation. So which way does it go for you? I mean, Jen's got a good point. You know, it's okay for people to fumble. It's okay for me to screw up. So I think of the slow burn notion, you're giving people a chance to, because sometimes it's not about the mistake, it's about the recovery. So that seems valid. But if you're in this lightning in a bottle scenario, you don't really get to see that too. So where do you land?
2: I'm sort of in the middle. I like to get to know someone, especially, you know, if we're texting back and forth a little bit, a week, 2 weeks, 3 weeks even. Look, lightning in a bottle is a lot of fun. It really is. But getting to know somebody is really important, and you're not going to get that all the time with lightning in a bottle. That being said, I am picky. I am the swiper. And certain things are important to me. And if I don't see them immediately, unfortunately, especially as I get older, I think that people are also set in my age range. So if I don't see those things right away, it's very likely they don't have those green flags that I'm looking for.
1: That's interesting. It's so cool. I guess that the notion must be, you have to appear to be all in the conversation and not delaying it, dragging it out, but going through the motions and the process of it, taking your time with that part. Because if somebody wasn't all in, then the process becomes not very convincing, right? So a little bit of both is kind of cool. All right, date night, the slow burn making a comeback, kind of. Jen Kirsch, Tony Tedesco, thank you.
2: Thank you.
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4: A crash on the Gardner approaching the DVP eastbound is still sitting across two left lanes, and traffic is jammed beyond Yonge Street. Up on the 401 eastbound collectors at Dufferin, a crash still blocking that right lane, landing in a very busy stretch, putting the brakes toward Keele. And the QW eastbound ramp to Berloque is still completely blocked. 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I'm Sonia Sash, and next update at 10:30 on News Talk 1010 Toronto.
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1: Money right now is an interesting conversation. Price of gas has skyrocketed high. Like, I think everyone's just kind of waiting for the ball to drop, if you will, on all things money right now. JessicaMorehouse.com. Jessica is here right now. So I have an interesting question, I think, for you. A lot of people are staring down the barrel of choices, decisions to make. And I draw the distinction between decisions and choices, as decisions are A or B, right? Or C. Choices, we don't really need something to, like, choose this or that. We can kind of just make a choice and go, right? And so when money is flush and people have jobs and we're employed and we're like, hey, you know what? I can afford that coffee today. We just make a choice because it's like, I like coffee. There's coffee. Have a coffee. We're kind of staring down the barrel of decisions that are hard, which is I have to make decisions at the grocery store. I have to decide if I can save some money today. I have to decide if I should invest some money today, or should I take from my savings or use the credit card? All those different things. I think that people are staring down a different set, especially leading into the winter, of decisions to make around money.
2: Yeah, I think now, especially that we're officially in fall and we are very close to getting into that last quarter of the year, a lot of us feel like, okay, we've got only a few months left to make some things happen or to put ourselves in a better position than maybe where we were at the beginning of the year, or do those things that we said we're going to do at the beginning of the year and we still haven't even started. I understand that there's a bit of a pressure for this time of year. And also then we're looking ahead to some expensive times, the holidays. I know it's, you know, far away, but also not too far away. And those things cost money, whether it's like social gatherings or flights you have to book for family or presents or whatever, food, all the things. This can be an expensive time of year for a lot of folks. And you have to make a lot of hard choices. And I, you know, I kind of shared, I started working with one-on-one clients once again this past spring. So I've been seeing a lot of what Canadians across the country, you know, very in-depth and a granular level are having to decide that like, what are some of those decisions, those really tough decisions. And it's interesting, there's a big variety. So everyone is kind of dealing with different, but also still very difficult to them decisions. And, you know, for every single person I've worked with, there's no easy route. There's like, it's either this or this, but there's always going to be some sort of sacrifice, or there's going to be something that maybe is more difficult. Often I feel like people you're like, I don't want to change anything, but I want things to change.
1: Yeah, that's right.
2: That's the thing that I hear.
1: Exactly,
2: like,
1: right.
2: I don't want anything to change in my life. I'm very comfortable here, but I need to pay off debt, or I want more savings, or I want to start investing, or, you know, my kid's going to university soon and I need to pick all these things. Like, unfortunately, those choices that you have to make a change in order for things to change. And it's not pleasant and easy, and it's going to be uncomfortable, but you can get through it and move past it. And then, you know, our human brains, how they work, 6 months later, you'll forget how difficult it was.
1: Right.
2: You're like, oh yeah, I forgot I did that. That wasn't so bad.
1: Well, and that you become the new norm, if you will, right? But if you're looking at investments and savings and surviving right now, how do we navigate those? Are there any tips or tricks that we can, I mean, I'm assuming writing it down, because we always talk about you and I, the one thing that we always are on the same page about is you got to know the number. So is it writing it all down? Is it taking time and sitting at the dining room table and getting everything out in front of you? Like, how do we make the best decision then when we're faced with it?
2: Yeah, I mean, that's where I think everyone should start. Actually, I started doing this thing. It's not quite in line with like what I'm doing with my finances, but it's a good practice that I think you can do with your finances. But I started doing a diary, more like that. I, you know, every couple days or when I think about it, I write what I did that day or what has happened, because again, we immediately forget what's happened. So you may be like, I didn't do anything good this year, or I didn't make any progress with my finances. But if you're keeping track of those dates or those decisions throughout the year, you can look back and you're like, oh, actually, I forgot I paid off that credit card. That's not something that's bugging me anymore. I forgot I canceled this subscription and that's saving me $30 a month. So tracking these things, whether it's something that's like a weekly thing, or it's like, okay, let's download all my transactions from my bank accounts, my credit cards, for the past 3 months, or if you want to get, you know, really into it for the past year, so you can get a full year or full look of 2026. And then you can see, where did my money go and what money actually came into my bank account? Because if you're, you know, you work for an employer, you know what your salary is, but you may not remember all the deductions on there. Because you're like, why does it feel like I don't have, you know, my $80,000 per year? It could be because, well, you're paying CPP and then there's EI and, oh, you have your pension.
1: Oh, there's your health benefits. You know, you could be contributing to ortho and your kids have been gone for 5 years, right?
2: Exactly. So it's really important to take a look if it's been a long time to see what's the money in, what's the money going out, and then it maybe become a lot clearer what things we need to change and what decisions we need to make. And I always say, don't think of it as you have to do it all at once. You know, I'm terrible with sayings, but isn't there some saying it's like you can't eat an elephant all at once? You have to do it in little bites. Mm-hmm. Kind of that idea. Where you just, let's start small. Like, what's something really simple and small you can do today? I think I've mentioned it on the show that before I went away on vacation in May, because we were away for 3 weeks, I'm like, let's cancel some of our subscriptions that we're not going to have time to use, like our Netflix and things like that. Mm-hmm. And it's almost October. I've never resubscribed, and I'm saving like $20 a month from this thing that if I hadn't had this thoughtful decision of what do I not need in my life, then, you know, I'd be paying an extra $20 a month. That could go somewhere else. So take a look at these things to see what am I actually getting out of this. If nothing, then let's hit pause on it and let's save some money. And that money can go someplace else that will give us some value in our lives.
1: One of the things that I've found to contribute to your point of the journal is I have a lot of software bits, and I have this one app. It's called Todoist. There's a free version of it.
2: Yeah, I used to use that, yeah.
1: Yeah, and I really like Todoist because you can sort of, if you use Trello or the Monday stuff, or those sort of like online brainstorm boards, I use a lot of them, you can kind of slide these cards up and down.
2: Mm-hmm.
1: And so I have a list of things that I need to do, like groceries or whatever, Costco. For example, Costco has its own list. And what I do is I slide the most important things to the top.
2: Mm-hmm.
1: And same thing with the hobbies and things that I want to do. Like, I want to go golfing, mm-hmm. but you know what I really want? I want a spa day, or I really want to go for a massage, or the gym membership now needs to come back, or whatever it is. Mm-hmm. And then I sort of slide, but it gives you a view. And I learned that in an exercise where you had to write down 100 things that you want to do.
2: Ooh,
1: like a bucket list.
2: Yeah.
1: It's a lot.
2: Yeah.
1: But once you start like throwing ideas around, people are like, oh yeah, you know what? I want to learn how to sing, or I want to do this, or I want to learn how to change my oil. And like people, you start adding on, like the list of 100 things is huge.
2: Yeah.
1: And trust me, you'll get to 100.
2: I'm going to try that actually. That's interesting. Yeah,
1: but then you get forced. Okay, now cut it to 50.
2: Exactly. Yeah.
1: And now cut it to 20. Mm-hmm. And now cut it to 10. And then you start to really see in these lists about, okay, well, you know what I need? I need to be prepared for Christmas. Mm-hmm. I need to be prepared for, you know, my car is going to need repairs. It might not be till February, but car repairs on the list.
2: Yeah.
1: And it starts to give you a visual of what you're facing.
2: Yeah.
1: And, you know, I mean, a financial advisor that does investments will sit down and go over what it is, or our financial planner will go over what your plan is, and can you buy yourself a window, or how do you bridge the gaps on some of the investment questions. A good accountant can help you with some of those decisions too, and I find that part is good. Quickly before we're done, Jessica, though, the emotion kicks in, and this is where your book is so good, is what do we need to do about the old stories is to when we're looking at that journal, we're looking at that list.
2: Yeah. I mean, yeah, this is another great way where you can see what does this say about you? What is your spending? What is your financial picture as it is right now say about you? And does that make you feel good or not so good? Is this not the picture you want of yourself? And so it's never too late to rewrite your money story, but it's important to know what is the story that we're telling ourselves now, or what does it say? And then what is the story we want to say? And then you can start writing a new list of this is what I want my life to look like. And then you can start, like you said, bridging that gap between the two.
1: Love it. Everything But Money. 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And remember, financial freedom doesn't mean rich. It just means the ability to do the things you want to do and make the decisions you want to make. So as always, Jess, great to see you. Thank you.
2: Thank you.
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1: ThinkStart.ca. I've had some conversations about AI lately that I'm excited to talk to Mohit about. And that's what Mohit Rajans does. It's tech, it's AI. He teaches it. He goes to businesses, helps them understand it. What is going on in the world of AI? The good, the bad, and the Mohit. Oh, that's a good headline.
2: I do love a good headline. I think that if we are good about how AI works, AI will pick up on this great headline, and eventually the headline will appear in someone's AI summary. I think we can manipulate that same technology we're talking about. And that's kind of what we are
1: talking about. It is kind of what we're talking about, yeah.
2: What we're talking about. It's been a week of really weird topics and headlines. Have you followed any of this?
1: Yeah, like it's kind of all over the map, right? Like, hey, we need to use this. All you need is a smart president. Oh, we need to slow down. Like, by the way, this company's got technology that hacked that company. How many people have hacked that company? Like, there's so much good and so much bad all the time. And we truly do see all of that. And in my conversations about it, it's the reminder that the assumptions that AI makes about us is that's where we cross from convenience to assumptions, right? Like, I feel like if it assumes the wrong way, it could get us in trouble.
2: Yes.
1: In a lot of ways. Not only because it could order a truckload of toilet paper when we don't need it, but at the same time, I mean, it's kind of like your browsing history. It's like someone borrows your computer, the AI assumes it's you, and all of a sudden it's ordering you high heels, Mohit, because your wife was shopping on your computer, and it's like, Mo likes high heels now. Let's get that done, right? So, like, there are elements of sketchy, too.
2: There's elements where So we originally thought prompting something set your AI into motion where you got a bunch of things that you may not have even thought you even wanted. So it would be a new discovery pattern as a result of AI. But now what's happening is this life it's taking on and on its own a little bit. And this idea that, let's say, for example, you want to connect your inbox to artificial intelligence to, quote unquote, clean it up at work. So many of us have lingering emails that we've never cleaned up in our inboxes where good ideas go to die, so to speak. You know, at the first iteration, when you tried to connect it to AI, it made some really good moves. And then eventually you're like, well, I got to clean this up myself. But now, if you put the latest model to it, you realize things about yourself you didn't even know. And certain things, actions are being taken where you're like, well, wait a minute, that person still works for me, or that's a project I'm still working on. And that's where people are getting confused. Is this the same technology that we're supposed to be using to be efficient? Or is this actually the way that controls the way we work now? Ooh. And that's becoming really, really hard to decipher.
1: Efficiency versus controls. It always makes me wonder with email accounts and stuff like that, and sometimes the little summaries you get on a text message or on an email, I struggle with those because sometimes it actually misses, right? Like AI is really great at grabbing onto the first important thing, not necessarily the most important thing. So if like we joke at the beginning about a headline, the good, the bad, and the Mohit, if it grabs onto something that it thinks is profound in the first paragraph of your writing, it'll hang on to that. If you have something, frankly, the focus of it all, more profound later on in your article, it might gloss over it. Because in the AI's computer brain, it's like, found an important thing, focus on that. But by the way, the rest of it kind of gets skimmed over. I've seen that 1,000 times in this. In your email box, it goes through, it thinks it's not important, but it actually is quite important. The summary it gives you is wrong, so you gloss over it because the summary is kind of off in the priority. I mean, there are so many ways that it can swing and a miss, and I don't think that we have this expectation that it's about to hit a home run at its first at-bat.
2: No, and it's great that you point that out because in some cases, remember, people are relied on the first three or four iterations of artificial intelligence to do that same stuff, like document large amount of documents and stuff. So we're just feeding bad knowledge and generating bad knowledge on bad knowledge. And so that's why a lot of academics are really worried about the source of knowledge that is feeding some of these AI models. But this also goes back to another thing that you mentioned. I think this is where the danger is. You know, at first I thought, hey, great, personalization and education, kids that want to learn in so many different ways are going to be able to use this technology to become better and learn in a way that they can. But the danger in that is that they're not necessarily all learning the right way or the way that the standards were already created. And so now AI is coddling us. It's making us believe that our ways of personalization is the right way to experience things. And I think that's the problem that people can't really break free from. Is it really helping us, or is this personalization getting a little bit out of hand?
1: Not to get overly philosophical, but we know what we know. And the AI, just like you said, could be telling us things that we didn't know about ourselves. And it could actually be giving you the information that says, by the way, you don't sell product A. You actually sell service B. And so you're banging away at your business every day selling product A without realizing the service is B. And we could be the ones resisting it.
2: You know what? I love that you brought that point up, because somebody recently said to me, he said, why would I hire an AI consultant when everything I've learned about AI so far has been from AI? And I thought to myself, oh, I guess that's a question that a lot of people really do ask themselves. And he said, I guess I use AI for this, and then I use it for presentations, and then he started to sort of tell me how it's been baked into his business, where I realized, oh, you did all of that without any professional help. So if any of that goes wrong, you have no idea where to go or how to undo things or how to protect yourself.
1: So let me add to that before you finish your thought. At the same time, you don't realize when it's derailing because you have 100% trust in the thing that you built.
2: It's another great point.
1: Blind spots.
2: We're not spending enough time sharing learnings and sharing learning lessons. You know, it's not just the geeks on GitHub. Pardon me, I shouldn't say geeks on GitHub because I'm on it as well. Anyway, it's not.
1: I mean it as a compliment.
2: The community are not the only ones that are solving problems. Remember, a lot of people using the type of technology that we're talking about to solve a very specific problem and not to create a whole world around them. And that's where I think the generative AI conversation sort of took over a little bit too much. But now we've got to think about this. And one way, if you heard about recently, you know, the fact that these agents crawl the internet, where the internet's going to be unrecognizable in the next 2 years, 3 years, because the way it can change information without you knowing is just absolutely crazy to me. So I think in some ways people are going to use the technology more on your computer, personalized. Only Shane's information is going to feed the AI that feeds it back. But that's also going to prove to be problematic for people as well.
1: Okay, so tell me that you have this list that you have published on your Mohit.ai. It's the here's the good stuff, here's the weird stuff. Can you break down those two lists just quickly so we can kind of hear a very top line look at here's the good stuff generally, and here is where the kind of weird, questionable stuff is.
2: Well, I want to make it very clear here that we're not necessarily in a situation yet where we can say that we understand even how the terms are being defined. And I'll give you an example. In the Google setting, you have personal intelligence in what you're now engaging with AI. So now you're thinking to yourself, hey, that makes sense. It's going to be a question of me and what I'm studying and all of that sort of stuff. And it's going to know me personally. And I'm going, but you're also creating the actual service. You're feeding the data. You're feeding your data to the system. And so when you detach yourself from it, what do you get? If you're no longer subscribed to it, what do you get? And I think sometimes people forget that in our school systems, there's two major softwares that are being introduced, you know, to the kids' environments, through Microsoft or Google. So we don't necessarily have a society that's going to have a choice and be able to decipher how these technologies are going to be integrated into their lives. They're already going to be in that respect. So why do we have to think about this, Shane? We have to think about this because when it comes down to what even people say is technology used to help with your personalization, it's actually products that are being built around you. And we have to make sure that we have eyes up and our heads up based on everything that's affecting us.
1: Yeah, like it's rose-colored glasses almost, right? In its own version of whatever rose-colored smart glasses, I guess maybe you could call it. It is weird, the assumptions. The good stuff is the accessibility, the time-saving, the learning, the things we're being curious about. That stuff's pretty cool. All right, get connected with Mohit, thinkstart.ca. The other website that I said about Mohit was mohit.ai. If you want to get connected there, too, that's pretty awesome. Mohit Rajans, as always, thank you, sir.
2: Thank you, Shane.
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1: The world is changing around us, and if I've learned one thing from my conversations with Scarcity with Tony Chapman is that it's really important. It's important in the world of business and marketing to think that, you know, you got to get yours before it's gone. It works. For example, like if you have 1,000 boxes of, you know, your cookies on the shelf, people might not think, oh dear, I better get my cookies this trip. But if you have 2 boxes or 10 boxes, people will be like, yeah, I better grab some. I'm going to need some soon. It's just good marketing. I think it's pretty awesome. And Scarcity is where we start our conversation. Tony Chapman, chatterthatmatters.ca. Okay, scarcity points, though. This is pretend scarcity. There's been more points partnerships. You and I have talked about Tim Hortons, Canadian Tire, now WestJet, Tim Hortons. It looks like Tim Hortons coffee is going to be up there, which I think used to be McDonald's back in the day. So like there's obviously some business jockeying going on, but now you get these points, you spend them here, you spend those points over that place and everything else. And it made me wonder, Tony, back to the conversation of scarcity, if everybody's dishing out everybody's points, I can see how that could work awesomely. But at the same time, it seems to be a recipe for one juggernaut to emerge, some mega mergers to happen. And is it as fun to collect your points when they're not special anymore?
3: Well, so a couple of great points in that. First of all, we're dealing with loyalty fatigue. So what you caught is something that, in fact, we just studied in a major report. And it just talks about people are just overwhelmed by the amount of loyalty. What cards should I put out? And ultimately, it comes down to now my digital wallet, the card I choose to pay most of my purchases with. It tends to be the loyalty program I'm most committed to. The juggernaut is another thing that's happening. Lots of consolidation, really, because data is a new oil. And if I can learn about Canadian Tire shoppers, and I can also learn about Tim Hortons shoppers, maybe I can create some algorithms that just sort of say, how can I be more personalized for that individual? So it's a real move to get more data and obviously to capture people in what they call this ecosystem. You know, Avion's built an ecosystem. Scene's built an ecosystem. Air Miles once had the greatest, ecosystem. The problem is they didn't let people redeem their points. So that's the second thing. But the third thing that you made in that very opening statement is the paradox of choice. And we can talk about that if we have time.
1: We do have time because I think that that's exactly where we sit, right? It's like, okay, well, I can, are we going to go here and shop there because we get the points, or is it matter of fact, oh, by the way, do you have your points card? Because when you watch people truly in the checkout, some have their points cards ready, most don't, and most it's an after the fact fumbling for your phone or your keys or whatever you want to scan to get it. So obviously the value's got to be there and the data that they're sharing about it, but is it, it's almost like decision paralysis. Right? It almost says the other side. There's too many choices out there. And I like your comment about loyalty fatigue, because I think that's a real thing in our depleted world today.
3: Yeah. And the second thing, there's a great book called The Paradox of Choice. It's exactly what you talked about at the beginning. Imagine being Niagara on the Lake, which is a little town in Ontario. I happen to be
1: beautiful
3: there today. I'm here today to do a keynote. And there's a jam shop, which you'd expect a jam shop in this place. It's so quaint. And you go in there, and they studied it, and this person had, I think, 200 kinds of jam. I mean, every possible jam you want in the world. And very few people bought anything. They were just over.

0: rationalize their back with you with offers, the more you have a higher propensity to purchase. So that you got to really build up bigger filters going, do I really need that? Or is that just something I'd like to have because I've expressed interest in it somewhere else?
1: Well, it's interesting for Tim Hortons and for Canadian Tire, because one of those point systems, loyalty systems, is a juggernaut, which was the old school Canadian Tire money. And for our generation, we remember the tactile actual money. The Tim Hortons program, though, when you watch Tim Hortons counters, you can, you know, you order your coffee, you're standing there waiting, you know, Tim Hortons points, like very few seem to actually scan. Or is it so worth it that they're prepared? If you go to Starbucks, Starbucks folks are scanning for stars all the time. So there seems to be a bit of a balance between some of these biggies and then some of these folks that seem to be struggling to get general activity. Now, WestJet is another one because they just recently changed their points program from what it used to be to the new WestJet dollars and what they're doing now. So, I mean, it's a bit of a leg up, I would say.
0: It is, you know, an interesting thing you talk about Tim Hortons versus Starbucks. This is a great show we're doing today because there's another piece of insight. Starbucks actually used gamification theory. They used leaderboards. They used referrals. They gave you stars.
1: Animated.
0: They gave you stars and they gave you, you know, your birthday. And they really put it in to say, this is all about you. Where a lot of loyalty programs is it comes off as it's all about me. And if it's a small item, you know, if I scan my Aeroplan court at a liquor store, and then I look at the end of the month, I got 31 points. Mm-hmm. Well, 31 points. I mean, it's 25,000 to go an hour on the airplane. I mean, what's the point? So it's all factors into it. But for most consumers, none of this will matter anymore because within the next weeks, if not months, I'm predicting there'll be a AI product that will go into your entire financial services and tell you what loyalty programs you should be using when, how you should be banking, what you should be doing with your money, and they'll have figured it all out and given you the best path forward. And whether you follow that path or not really depends on you, but at least the confusion will disappear and what's best for you will appear.
1: Yeah, what's the cliche, the master of none, like the carpenter, like, you know what I mean, that one?
0: Yeah, generalist of everything and a master of none. Or something like that.
1: But that's what points have become, right? So now everyone has a little bit of a balance on a lot of places, but not a lot of actual money to put a dent on things. And I admire the people that go to like the Loblaw of the world, the grocery stores, and they're like, would you like to redeem your points? And every time they say yes, even if it's like 4 cents, they don't care. Just redeem it. Give me the money. Give me the money. Give me the money. And that's what Canadian Tire money used to actually be.
0: But then there's the hoarders that refuse to ever spend their points because they know they're thinking about something bigger and better. The hoarder side of the group is literally an asset on the balance sheet of these people that own these things because the points have a value. Mm-hmm. So if they've got a billion unredeemed points and they're worth 15 cents each, if I'm doing the math right, that's $150 million of unredeemed points. And then slippage takes over. Even though they have to declare that as a liability to their business, if those points don't get redeemed over a few years, their tax laws let them bring them back in as income. So there's a game. How do I want people to redeem or not?
1: Well, and let's throw in for the smart people who like to do calculator things, inflation. If you take it as cash and you invest your cash, you will make more money. You don't make any money when those points are sitting there. They just sit there, and they're technically worth a little bit less every single day. It's crazy stuff. Chatter that matters. Get connected with Tony Chapman. Thank you, brother.
0: Always. That was a great show.
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2: Tonight, a new provocation from a top Trump trade advisor as the U.S. tightens the screws on Canadian goods.
3: Any Canadians here, like, please, if you're on K Street, get the hell out of our country.
2: How the Prime Minister is responding to the latest shots from the White House.
4: President Trump said yesterday he thinks Canada will apologize in the next 3 to 4 weeks and say...
2: And the new battle, Mark Carney says he's prepared to fight with the U.S. owner of the steel plant slashing Canadian jobs. Departure is piling up for the Conservative Party. How much pressure it puts on Pierre Poilievre's leadership. And an off-ice international legal fight.
5: Hockey Canada's got a problem right now.
2: The clash over who controls the rights to make and sell Team Canada jerseys.
6: CTV National News with Omar Sachedina.
2: Good evening. Just hours after the American ban on some Canadian goods came into effect today, an advisor to Donald Trump ratcheted up the rhetoric in the trade war and lashed out at Canada. Peter Navarro, who in 2024 became the first former White House official to go to prison following a contempt of Congress conviction, had a harsh message directed to Canadian lobbyists in D.C. And he also issued a threat. CTV's Rachel Aiello is tracking developments from Ottawa tonight. And Rachel, tell us what Navarro said and whether the Prime Minister had any response to this.
7: Omar, speaking to a D.C. crowd about the president's trade agenda, Peter Navarro said that while Trump's tariffs brought other countries to the negotiating table, Canada showed up with lobbyists who tried to argue against them, an approach he said won't work anymore.
3: Any Canadians here, like, please, if you're on K Street, get the hell out of our country.
7: Telling Canadian lobbyists in Washington to get out, Navarro called Canada a rowboat and the U.S. an aircraft carrier, economically speaking, and offered this country a direct warning.
3: And if you interfere in our elections in Maine or Michigan, you will pay even more dearly.
7: That threat, a reference to Canadian officials leveraging tariffs to exert pressure on border states ahead of the U.S. midterms. Asked to respond to Navarro and Trump saying earlier this week he thinks Canada will soon apologize to the U.S., Prime Minister Mark Carney scoffed.
8: I take note of both comments. How's that? No response to either.
7: He also didn't rule out further retaliation, saying Canada's timing isn't dictated by the American political calendar.
8: Look, the reality is that the cost of living is very high in the United States, and there's things that Canada can do to help lower that cost of living.
7: Carney said his government stands ready to negotiate in good faith on a mutually advantageous trade agreement that respects both countries' sovereignty. Omar.
2: All right, Rachel, thank you. Prime Minister Mark Carney was in Vancouver today announcing a major expansion and phase two of a liquefied natural gas export facility in Kitimat, British Columbia.
8: Today's investment, as you know, over $30 billion in LNG Canada 2 will make LNG Canada the second largest facility of its kind in the world.
2: The $33 billion private sector investment will help double the terminal's capacity to 28 million tons annually. The BC plant shipped its first load of LNG to Asian markets last year. The project was one of the first to be accelerated under the Major Projects Office. Mark Carney says there will be every opportunity to use Canadian steel in the expansion project when asked about Chinese supplies used in the first phase. And the Prime Minister had strong words today for the American owner of steel giant Stelco that is laying off hundreds of Canadian workers.
8: Our thoughts are with the workers and the families who have been betrayed by the company. Let's put it blank. We intend to use all powers that we have and pursue them to the full extent of the law.
2: The job losses are sending warning signals about a troubled steel industry and, as CTV's Adrian Gobriel reports, for the commercial sector as a whole.
9: The mayors of steel towns across Ontario are sharing a dire warning.
10: The hope of the American administration They want to destroy the Canadian steel market.
11: We are a city that is going to be significantly hit.
9: Stelco Holdings plans to, quote, idle parts of its Hamilton plant and lay off hundreds of workers is only the latest blow to a Canadian industry being squeezed by U.S. tariffs. In December, Sault Ste. Marie's largest employer, Algoma Steel, announced it would lay off roughly 1,000 employees. Today, some are questioning the industry's future.
12: Canada, if we don't make changes, is at risk.
9: In March of 2025, President Trump hit Canada's steel and aluminum sectors with 25% tariffs. In June of that year, he increased it to 50%. Stelco is owned by an Ohio-based company called Cleveland Cliffs. Their CEO, Lorenzo Goncalves, has previously supported Trump's tariffs on Canadian steel and aluminum. Though previously, Goncalves spoke glowingly about entering the Canadian market after Cleveland Cliffs purchased Stelco in 2024.
13: We're in good shape for the future, and that's a good thing for the United States, for Canada, and particularly for Cleveland Cliffs and Stelco.
9: U.S. Census data shows that as recently as 2024, Canada was sending $13 billion worth of goods stateside. Though just this week, the Trump administration announced plans for a $15 billion mega steel mill to be built in Iowa.
14: It's the largest plant in America by far.
9: Some Canadian leaders see it as another move to crush the industry north of the border.
10: If the federal government wants a Canadian steel industry to exist beyond the end of this Trump presidency, they need to ensure the stability of Stelco, Dofasco, and Algoma for the future. Otherwise, the mills will be gone.
9: Industry watchers tell CTV News the priority right now is to stabilize existing mills and fast-track nation-building projects that are committed to using Canadian steel. Though any future plans will do little to help the roughly 350 people set to be laid off at Stelco later next week. Adrian Gobriel, CTV News, Hamilton, Ontario.
2: A Conservative MP from Ontario and former party leadership candidate is resigning. CTV News has learned Scott Aitchison will step down as Member of Parliament for Parry Sound Muskoka by December 31st, becoming the eighth person to leave Pierre Poilievre's caucus in less than a year. Let's bring in CTV's chief political correspondent, Vashi Capello. So, Vashi, as the number of people leaving caucus increases, what kind of pressure does this put on Conservative leader Pierre Poilievre?
15: Hi, Omar. Yeah, this definitely ups the ante, right? Ups the pressure on the leader of the Conservative Party. It's been this trickle, this almost slow trickle of departures, either to the Senate or looking at additional opportunities like this one or crossing the floor and taken in the aggregate. There's really no other way other than to say, yes, it does add pressure on Pierre Poilievre's leadership. I think, though, from my conversations with people around him, the true test will ultimately be whenever these by-elections are held. And if any of these so-called more safer seats for Conservatives end up in Liberal hands or other parties' hands, I think at that point you're looking at more a breaking point for the leadership, definitely at least versus now. Omar?
2: All right, Vashi, thanks. As Alberta prepares to vote on staying in Canada, the Conservative leader took a message of unity to the province.
16: We're here to urge Albertans to put Canada first. We're here to urge our fellow Albertans to vote on October 19th for option one to stay part of the greatest country on earth, Canada.
2: A new report commissioned by the Calgary Chamber of Commerce warns the city could lose up to 69,000 jobs if the province separates from Canada and the cost of trade rises. The report notes that these are scenarios, not predictions. As we mentioned, U.S. President Donald Trump's import bans on a variety of Canadian products like motorcycles, dairy products, molasses, and alcohol came into effect today. CTV's Garrett Barry spoke to some vodka producers about their new roller coaster retail market.
17: Crystal Head's distinctive vodka bottles are filled in a factory in St. John's. For weeks, the company rushed to get boxes of their products into the United States and through customs ahead of this morning's deadline. Now, it's a waiting game. Partner Jonathan Hemme says it might be time for Carney and Trump to meet once more.
18: I think they got to get rid of all the delegations and just get the two of them in a room and work something out, because then you don't have any broken telephone. There's nowhere to hide.
17: Canadian producers are now facing a total ban on exports into the United States.
19: Our Canadian vodka is being treated like Cuban cigars. There's an all-out trade embargo against our products right now.
17: Iceberg Vodka President Steve Ciccolini said 30 years of relationships with retailers in the United States have suddenly been cut off, whether those retailers support this ban or not.
19: I'd say probably most of them are not, but due to politics, we've lost that consumer. So the only way that we're really going to replace it is with Canadians stepping up.
20: What could help the cause across the industry is further easing on those interprovincial trade barriers. Although direct-to-consumer sales are starting to roll out in Canada, provinces can still charge extra fees and duties on products brought in from another jurisdiction.
18: I'm assuming it's because beverage alcohol, there's a lot of taxation involved from liquor boards, so I don't think anyone wants to miss out on the taxes.
17: Hemi says with production slowing, he's anticipating job losses in alcohol manufacturing. That's why he's asking the federal government to put together an aid package to help ease the pain. Garrett Berry, CTV News, St. John's.
21: Donald Trump says he and top tech giants have agreed to self-regulate the development of artificial intelligence.
22: I'm seeing tremendous self-policing, and they understand that they have to self-police. And a bad actor is going to get caught.
21: Trump made the announcement flanked by billionaire executives outside the White House after a long closed-door meeting inside. Pressure is mounting on the administration to address risks and rapid spread of AI. Just yesterday, OpenAI scrapped the release of a new model over safety concerns. Just weeks after winning a lucrative government contract to supply thousands of drones to the Canadian Armed Forces, a Saskatchewan-based company has announced a major investment from a controversial American backer. CTV's Katie Griffin on the big business and the potential backlash.
23: Drone systems are becoming increasingly important.
24: They're a Canadian success story. Dragonfly's drones are used around the world.
25: Drones will be at the forefront of our mission to build Canada strong, Canada safe, Canada secure.
24: After the Prime Minister pledged more drone support for Ukraine earlier this month, an announcement that Dragonfly won a lucrative five-year government contract to supply thousands of drones to the Canadian Armed Forces. Now the Saskatchewan-based company has announced a $10 million investment from an American investment fund and from Unusual Machines, a company backed by Donald Trump Jr.
26: Look, they're investing. What can I say? The purpose is that we are building our indigenous capacity here in Canada to stand up new tech, new drones, new systems.
24: This comes at a time when trade tensions between the two countries are high and Canadian officials are pushing to diversify defense procurement, a tall order.
27: What is notable, though, is that smaller to medium-sized Canadian firms operating in the defense sector are now attracting, I think, much greater international attention for capital investment because of, you know, there's a lot of cutting-edge technology being developed in Canada at this time.
24: In a statement, Dragonfly says the investment will facilitate new hires and expand manufacturing capability.
28: I have no concern about U.S. investment in Canada. What we want is investment coming to Canada for the right reasons.
29: Dragonfly says it plans on expanding manufacturing to Edmonton and Ottawa, adding that no board seats or special rights are attached to these investments. Katie Griffin, CTV News, Ottawa.
21: A New York prosecutor reopened an investigation into gang rape allegations at Cornell University. The case has sparked a wave of backlash across the United States about why there were no criminal prosecutions. Here's CTV's Washington Bureau Chief Joy Malbin.
30: This case has shaken the prestigious Cornell University in New York after prosecutors reopened a two-year-old sexual assault case against seven fraternity brothers. The accusations are horrific. In a new civil suit, a 20-year-old former student known as Jane Doe says she went to a college party where she says she was plied with drugs and gang raped by members of a college fraternity.
31: I don't know how anybody who was grossly intoxicated and drugged can consent to anything. I mean, the fact is she went to the Cornell University police to file a complaint because she believed she was a victim of a crime.
30: The smoking gun, her lawyer says, are these group chat messages inviting other members to join in the alleged assault, saying it's free.
32: If what was said in social media about this case was true, those fraternity members would be in prison right now.
30: But the original campus investigation did not lead to criminal charges. The district attorney says Jane Doe, in a sworn statement 2 years ago, described the sex as consensual. Several of the defendants now accused in this civil suit deny any wrongdoing.
0: My client foolishly, ignorantly, ugly wise responded to a snap that was sent out to his fraternity, went to see what was going on. He is innocent. Whatever terrible thing happened to her, if it did, that is horrific, but it has nothing to do with him.
30: At the time, Cornell suspended or expelled some of the accused students, but Jane Doe accuses the school of not doing enough to protect her.
15: New York's attorney general will examine Cornell's response, and the district attorney, he plans to present the case before a grand jury this fall. Omar?
2: All right, Joy, thank you. Earl Charles Spencer, brother of the late Princess Diana, says he believes some of the pressure from the press aimed at the Duke and Duchess of Sussex, Harry and Meghan, since their return to the UK, is coming from Buckingham Palace. He sat down with CTV Your Morning anchor Anne-Marie Medawake in New York.
1: Oh, yeah, no, that's definitely...
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2: 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Coming up...
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2: An Ontario hockey equipment maker is at the center of a legal battle over who gets to outfit Team Canada. True Hockey in Brantford has a new deal to supply team uniforms and apparel. But Hockey Canada is fighting that agreement in a Swiss court. Here's CTV's Spencer Turcotte.
36: The dispute is based on a new agreement between the International Ice Hockey Federation and True Hockey, now headquartered in Brantford after being acquired by Graham Rustin of Rustin Capital. True is taking over from Nike as the IIHF's jersey supplier for all teams across competitions, excluding the World Championships and the Olympics. But Hockey Canada went to a court in Zurich, where the federation is headquartered, arguing the IIHF could not design, make, and sell Team Canada jerseys without its approval. All of it comes as Hockey Canada extended Bauer as its official jersey partner.
3: Hockey Canada's got a problem right now where if True was pledging to make these uniforms in Canada, then that would have been part of a sort of regular tender process. Now, if that didn't happen, and maybe that's not market standard, it's something the Canadians, I think, are not going to look kindly on, especially if there was a Made in Canada option.
36: In May, the Zurich court temporarily restricted the IIHF's ability to commercialize Canada jerseys. But after hearing both sides, the Swiss court rejected Hockey Canada's request and revoked those temporary orders. The court found the IIHF's rules give it broad commercial rights connected to its competitions, including the supply of on-ice uniforms, adding the agreement with True is not that different than the rights the IIHF previously gave Nike.
3: There's a graveyard of equipment manufacturers going back a couple decades. So the fact that True has achieved this level of market penetration is actually an incredible accomplishment in and of itself.
36: But Hockey Canada says the decision does not settle the underlying dispute. In a statement to CTV News, the organization calls the matter complex, saying the court's decision dealt with interim measures and that no ruling has been made on the merits of this matter, adding that we'll continue to evaluate all options to ensure that Hockey Canada has the sole discretion to select our commercial partners. The Swiss court also addressed what jerseys could look like without Hockey Canada's protected branding. True Hockey could manufacture a more generic jersey, primarily red and white, with Canada across the chest, if Hockey Canada does not provide its intellectual property. The court accepts the value of the dispute at 21.2 million Swiss francs, more than $36 million, based on Hockey Canada's estimate of potential annual losses. Under True's contract with the IIHF, 15% of the revenue will be distributed to member countries' hockey associations, including Hockey Canada.
7: Again, this ruling was on interim measures, and Hockey Canada was given 30 days to appeal, meaning the dispute over who controls the commercial rights to Canada's jerseys may be far from over. Spencer Turcotte, CTV News.
2: Still ahead, why Sean Diddy Combs appears to be getting pampered in prison.
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2: New video to show you tonight of rapper and producer Sean Diddy Combs in prison in New Jersey, where he's serving a 50-month sentence for prostitution-related offenses. NBC News has obtained this exclusive video that appears to show Combs using a contraband cell phone, which is against federal law. The former rapper reportedly pays other inmates to make his bed and do his laundry and even cook him meals. He also reportedly has access to alcohol and antidepressants. Combs' release date has just been moved up from February to January 2028. Celine Dion surprised fans with a performance near the Eiffel Tower to kick off Paris Fashion Week. The Canadian superstar stepped onto the catwalk singing her hit single, I'm Alive. Dion returned to the stage in Paris earlier this month for the first time in nearly 6 years after her diagnosis of stiff person syndrome. Still ahead, the Saskatchewan snack heading to space with a Canadian astronaut.
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15: Recently, the customer base for the small town Saskatchewan business expanded beyond the stratosphere. Canadian astronaut Joshua Kutrick selected the jerky from Trails End Buffalo Sticks to take on his six-month stay aboard the International Space Station.
22: For him to choose us to be along for the ride and to help, you know, fuel him is, it's humbling.
15: The cranberry buffalo jerky is just one item on a very Canadian menu going to the International Space Station. Milk chocolate and fish products from BC, quinoa salads from Alberta, and maple syrup, dried fruits, and rehydratable meals from Quebec also made the cut.
23: It's a good opportunity for Canadian astronauts to sit with their international crewmates and share something from Canada.
15: Canadian astronauts test foods several months prior to any space mission. Each product must meet specific requirements. It has to be compact, lightweight, nutritious, and shelf stable. The jerky checked all the boxes.
23: And then it was ranked highly in terms of taste.
15: This is not the first time the smoked bison will be eaten in microgravity. The Canadian Space Agency selected the snack for its astronauts in 2012. But at that time, the jerky company was under different ownership.
3: I don't have words to say how it makes us feel, especially coming from a small town. We're proud of what we have.
15: And they're hoping this trip to low Earth orbit will prove the jerky is truly meant for anyone, anywhere. Allison Bamford, CTV News, Gull Lake, Saskatchewan.
2: Quite the honor. They will be well fed. That's a snapshot of this Tuesday for all of us at CTV National News. Thank you for watching. Good night and see you tomorrow.
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12: And just like that, another NHL season is underway. The Toronto Maple Leafs, unfortunately, skating their way to an opening night loss against the Montreal Canadiens. Good evening. It is not the final score fans were hoping for, a 3-2 loss against the Habs. But it comes after a busy offseason, which saw the Leafs add many new players, including Darren Radish, Sergei Bobrovsky, Kirill Marchenko, and first overall pick Gavin McKenna. Let's check in with CP24's Arda Zakarian, who was watching the game with fans. Arda, bad news, you know, the Leafs lose the season opener. The good news is, at least there's 83 more games to play.
14: Hockey is back in Toronto, and at Real Sports, where I was watching the game with so many fans, there was so much excitement, anticipation in the air, and a lot of hope as well. Of course, it didn't work out the way they wanted to, but they did give it a good effort. William Nylander scoring in the first 48 seconds with an assist from Marchenko, it was the first time on the ice for him as a Maple Leaf. So that was great to watch. The fans were going nuts for that. And then, of course, in the third period, William Nylander came again and he scored another goal, and he made it with just one point in order for us to tie it. But of course, it didn't happen. We lost this game. And we also had Gavin McKenna, who was the first overall draft pick, skating on the ice as a Maple Leaf for the very first time. Here's more from McKenna and Marchenko.
24: Not my best, but I think glad we're playing again tomorrow.
25: What was that rookie lap like?
24: It was awesome. That was probably the most nervous I was in the entire game. But it's awesome. You only get to do it once. So I had a lot of fun while I was out there.
26: I think it's everybody, you know, it's everything about the win. And we're looking for a win. We're looking for playoffs, for cup. And obviously for me, it's a good opportunity to show how I can play, how I can help these guys, and they really helped me.
14: And when the game was done, fans were eager to talk to us about this team, this revamp of all these new players that are now on the team, plus a whole new front office. We have a new coach, a new GM. We have Matt Sundin in our corner as well. So here are some fans we spoke to right after the game.
27: Well, it was a good effort. I think that they needed to kind of spent a little more time, you know, working the zone a bit, but McKenna looked good, Marchenko looked great, good energy all around.
28: I wanted a second line center, I wanted another defenseman, but you know what, you know, Nye's a good guy, but I like the trade, unpopular opinion, but that trade will work out. We'll see how this team gels. I think we're going to be okay. Maybe at the deadline we need another D. If Tanev goes down, this D is a bottom 10 defense.
14: Is this our year?
28: Probably not.
14: Okay, I have to say, another guy I spoke to when I asked him, is this our year? He said, absolutely. So we'll end on that high note. And, of course, there are more than 80 games left for this team. And this is just the beginning. So we'll see how it all plays out. Back to you.
12: All right, thanks for that, Arda. A lot of optimism. And the Leafs are playing again tomorrow, so they got a chance to get their first win. Thanks for that. We'll have more news in a moment, but first, here's a live look at the city this hour. 18 degrees. Let's check in with Lindsay Morrison.
1: Well, Raheem, it was a bit of a cloudy day for us today, but it was comfortable, dare I say. Certainly wasn't cool. And through the overnight hours tonight, we are once again above seasonal. Forecast low 11 degrees. That's a little cooler than last night. But again, our average overnight temperature this time of year is around 8 degrees. And then tomorrow, not only is 23 degrees warmer than normal, but there will be a humidex factor. It's going to feel like 27 at the height of the day. And you couple that with a mix of sun and cloud, and it's looking like a pretty nice Wednesday. Here's the thing, though. Wet weather is coming. We'll give you an idea of when to expect it and how much is in the forecast. That's all coming up. But for now, Raheem, back to you.
12: Thanks for that, Lindsay. The search is underway following a deadly hit and run in Mississauga tonight. It happened just after 6 p.m. at Winston Churchill Boulevard in Dundas Street. Peel police say the pedestrian died at the scene and the pickup truck involved failed to remain at the scene.
4: We are trying to determine every single aspect as to what led to this incident. Currently, the information that I have so far is the pedestrian was traveling northbound on Winston Churchill onto the west side of the crosswalk. And the culprit vehicle was traveling southbound on Winston Churchill, turning westbound on Dundas Street, and that was when it was last seen.
12: Anyone with information is being asked to contact police. And in Oakville, a motorcyclist has been killed after a crash tonight. It happened at the intersection of Dundas Street East and 8th Line around 6:45. A motorcycle and vehicle collided. Police tell us a male motorcyclist was pronounced dead at the scene. The vehicle involved did remain at the scene, and an investigation into the cause of the crash is underway. And one person is dead after a cement truck rolled over near the 401 this morning. It happened shortly before 9:30 a.m. on the ramp from northbound Kennedy Road to the eastbound 401. The driver, a 57-year-old man from Scarborough, was taken to hospital where he later died. The cause of the rollover is still under investigation. Police are asking anyone with information to come forward. Meanwhile, a motorcyclist is in hospital after crashing on the Gardiner tonight. That incident happened on the eastbound Gardiner approaching the DVP around 8:15. Toronto police say the motorcyclist crashed, sending a man to hospital with serious but non-life-threatening injuries. There are lane closures in place as the investigation continues. A man has been rushed to hospital after a stabbing in Scarborough. It happened near Eglinton and Markham Road just before 8:30 tonight. Toronto police say they located a man in his 50s who had been stabbed. He was brought to hospital with serious, potentially life-threatening injuries. There's no word on a possible suspect or suspects. The investigation is ongoing. Two people have been charged with murder in connection with a fatal shooting in Vaughan a year ago. On August 27, 2025, police were called to a business near Jane and Langstaff. 41-year-old Duvain Donald Francis was found suffering from gunshot wounds. He was eventually pronounced dead at the scene. Today, police announced that 40-year-old Daniel Fearon and 41-year-old Sherry Donovan have been arrested and charged with first-degree murder in Francis's death. Police are also searched the residence in the Niagara region, and they seized 9 guns and ammo, as well as cocaine, meth, and ketamine. Fearon is also facing drug trafficking charges. Police are also searching for 2 other suspects. A gun trafficking investigation called Project Playfight has led to 3 arrests and more than a dozen firearms seized. The 6-month operation started in February when police got a tip about a person trafficking guns through an online platform. An undercover operation was launched, and officers were led to other individuals allegedly involved in the sale of firearms. Search warrants were carried out over the summer, leading to the arrests and the seizures of weapons, ammunition, and cash.
7: In addition to the 15 firearms seized, officers recovered more than 1,000 rounds of ammunition, several overcapacity magazines, and an auto sear capable of converting a handgun into a fully automatic weapon. More than $7,000 in Canadian currency and a 2.5-gram gold bar were seized.
12: 3 men from Toronto are facing a combined 45 charges as part of the probe. A veteran OPP officer has been accused of possessing and accessing child sexual abuse material. 54-year-old Sergeant Chris Wise faces allegations of possessing child pornography dating back to 2018. The OPP says he's a team leader with the Underwater Search and Recovery Unit working out of Orillia. He was arrested on September 8th in Alliston, but the charges were not announced for more than 2 weeks after Wise was granted bail and released to a surety. The OPP say Wise has been off work on a paid leave that is unrelated to the charges. It's not clear when the leave began. And several London police officers are under investigation because of a video posted online which appears to show alcohol and the unsafe storage of a gun following the funeral for Toronto Police Constable Mark Pinizzotto. London's police chief says he has asked Toronto Police to open a criminal investigation into the handling and storage of the gun in connection with the incident in Toronto in late June. One senior officer with London Police has already been suspended with pay. We turn now to the latest from the mayoral campaign. Brad Bradford announcing today he would eliminate Toronto's land transfer tax if elected next month. CTV's Janice Golding has the details.
0: A massive campaign promise by mayoral candidate Brad Bradford.
6: This is the biggest affordability pledge that anyone's going to get this entire election.
0: Bradford announcing that if elected, he'd waive the municipal land transfer tax on the first $1.1 million of the value of homes purchased in Toronto.
6: This tax break is for people who are going to live in the home that they buy. Full stop.
0: Bradford says the move would save home buyers around $18,000 on a $1.1 million principal residence, although they'd still be on the hook for the provincial land transfer tax, which is roughly the same.
9: By our count and with our data, there's over 15,000 homes on an annual basis that would be impacted.
0: The Toronto Regional Real Estate Board says they'd welcome a cut, saying the land transfer tax is one of the most overused municipal revenue tools, adding that this will increase home affordability.
9: There's actually been research done by the C.D. Howe Institute that just the municipal land transfer tax alone has an impact on up to 16% of home buying purchases.
0: In his announcement today, Bradford also said he'd expand the first-time home buyers rebate.
16: Councillor Bradford will say anything during election time.
0: At her own news conference, however, incumbent Olivia Chow accused Bradford of political pandering and questioned how the city could afford the tax cut.
16: Finding those multi-million dollars of funding means that service has to be cut. I will not slash public services people relied on.
0: Mayoral candidate Chris Alexander echoing Chow's accusations.
17: That promise combined with yesterday's promise on water, combined with his other promises on edge barriers, police, etc., mean that he's putting the city probably, by our calculations, $1.3, $1.4 billion further into the hole.
0: Alexander adding that while he too wants to reduce the land transfer tax, Bradford's proposal is not the way to do it.
17: He's doubling the initial deficit for 2027. I think it's irresponsible.
0: Bradford says if approved, not one city service will be cut, saying a plan to make Toronto Water a public utility would help finance the plan. Janice Golding, CTV News.
12: Coming up on CTV News, as the Canadian steel industry takes another hit, there are renewed questions about its future, what it's going to take to weather the U.S. tariff storm. We'll have those details when we return.
1: Well, I'd call this a pretty nice end to September. Tomorrow, a mix of sun and cloud, above seasonal warmth, sunset time 7 p.m. And then as we make our way into the weekend and especially early next week, it'll be feeling a lot more like October. Stay with us. We'll take a look at your 7-day forecast after this break.
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12: Welcome back. Here's a live look at the city this hour. We're sitting at 18 degrees and partly cloudy conditions. Let's check back in with Lindsay.
1: Well, Raheem, I took a little look ahead, and next weekend is looking pretty nice. It'll be the first weekend of October. Temperatures will be a little cooler. We have some sunshine to look forward to. But ahead of that, plan on some wet weather. And it turns out we could use some rain. Weather is brought to you by the Presler Law Firm. Injury lawyers, you don't pay unless they win. Today was another dry day, but look at that. The leaves are starting to change their color. This was in Rouge National Park earlier today. Our CTV News chopper was flying high above and captured some really vibrant reds and oranges already. Going to see a lot more of this around the GTA throughout the next couple of weeks. And that's certainly also happening in parts of northern Ontario, where it could be just so beautiful at this time of year. Now, I talked about how we need some rain. It's been almost 2 weeks since we've had any measurable precipitation. It is coming. Tomorrow, dayside, likely to be dry again. In fact, we will enjoy a mixture of sun and cloud. By late day Wednesday, it's possible that some areas will get into a few showers, certainly overnight. And then into Thursday morning, you'll want the umbrella as you're heading out the door. It'll be on and off wet weather throughout that day. Periods of rain, bit of a dry slot, looks like, in the afternoon. And then back into some more widespread, steadier showers for the evening hours and into Friday morning. This looks like a bit of a washout for Friday. It won't be. Looks quite unsettled for the morning, but we should be much drier for the afternoon. And then as far as rainfall amounts, this is going to vary a little bit depending on how this system develops over the next few days. But considering we've had minimal amounts of rain in the month of September, it's likely to feel significant. Here's a look at tonight's overnight low, 11 degrees. As mentioned, we remain above seasonal, just a few clouds in the sky. Tomorrow's daytime highs, back in the low 20s. Looks to be very comfortable and warmer than normal everywhere in southern Ontario. And not only that, but what you see is not what you get. It's likely to feel a couple of degrees warmer than that core temperature suggests. Here's your forecast for the National Day of Truth and Reconciliation. 23 degrees, feeling more like 27. And your seven-day forecast looks like this. We welcome October on Thursday, and it's going to be a warm day. Daytime high 25. Unsettled, as mentioned. Look at how the temperature trend changes through the weekend and into the early part of next week. Teen temperatures this time might only make it to a high of 14 on Monday. That's your look at the weather. Raheem, back to you.
12: Thanks, Lindsay. As Canada's trade war with the U.S. rages on, 350 workers at Stelco's plant in Hamilton are set to be laid off. CTV's John Musselman spoke with impacted workers and residents.
0: The city of Hamilton is Canada's biggest producer of steel, but the industry has suffered another blow. Stelco is laying off 350 workers. Ron Wells is the president of the United Steelworkers Union. He says it will have a devastating impact on families and the extended community.
4: It's hard. I got Jill Watt with me. Her husband works in the plant. He could be an affected member. It's tough. As you know, people, Christmas is around the corner. People, you know, got to stop spending, you know, prioritize their income. And that means our local businesses are going to suffer. So the whole community is going to suffer.
0: Union officials with Stelco joined the picket line at neighboring National Steel Car. This plant has been on strike for the past 7 weeks, and there's no end in sight. Frank Crowder is the local union president. He says the industry needs more help in the wake of U.S. tariffs.
6: If the federal and provincial governments got together with the municipal government and maybe invest some money and to upgrade the steel factories here, we could be building good Canadian steel for good Canadian infrastructure products here. It just makes sense.
0: This retired Stelco worker came out to support striking workers at National Steel Car.
7: But it's a shame what's happened to manufacturing. When I look at in 1975, you could have got a job. There was all kinds of manufacturing. Now there's hardly any manufacturing in the city. What do
0: you think? Meanwhile, Hamilton Mayor Andrea Horvath says she is furious about the Stelco layoffs.
9: We are a city that is going to be significantly hit. And this is starting to, of course, the pain starting to be felt with this announcement yesterday.
14: My heart goes out right now to the people of Hamilton. It's not just the families, it's their friends. There's extended family that's worried as well.
0: In a statement released yesterday, the American-owned steel manufacturer says it is idling finishing operations at the Hamilton plant as it concentrates steel production at its Lake Erie site. It says laid-off Hamilton workers will be offered work there, but the union says it would be less than 50 positions. John Musselman, CTV News in Hamilton.
12: The agreement that lowers childcare fees in Ontario is being extended. The early learning and childcare agreement was set to expire at the end of March. Today, the federal government announced an additional $12 billion in funding to extend it to 2031. CTV's Queen's Park Bureau Chief Siobhan Morris has the details.
16: The National Child Care Program is getting a funding boost and an extension through 2031.
17: This is a new allocation of nearly $12 billion in federal funding to the Ontario government over 4 years.
16: It comes with a commitment to hold fees in Ontario.
17: At their current average of $19 per day until June 30th of 2027.
16: It is continuity, but still off the promise of $10 a day. The education minister says it's progress for parents.
23: $19 a day is a massive, massive relief to so many of them.
16: Ontario's also getting more time to add more childcare spaces. The province has added about 60,000 so far. The commitment for 86,000.
23: We're going to do everything in our power to make sure that we meet that target. We did have some challenges. Many of the new spaces that we bring forward are in schools. There were some school delays.
16: Ontario's budget watchdog has warned well over 200,000 spots are needed to handle more demand from lower fees.
24: It's really hard to create additional spaces if you don't have the staff to fill them. Like, we hear quite consistently that child care centers are having to close entirely or close full rooms because they're so understaffed.
16: The RECEs and ECEs who take care of children disheartened there's no new pay boost. These are workers who've long said low wages make it hard to stick with the job they love.
23: The challenge of staffing is one that we face across multiple sectors with massive implications.
16: For child care workers, the implications of a program that doesn't include more help for them.
24: I could see a lot of centers continuing to close and lots of families left without care.
16: Siobhan Morris, CTV News.
12: 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We take a walk on the runway of resilience, where Indigenous culture is seen, heard, and celebrated. That's after the break.
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11: The 9th annual Indigenous Legacy Gathering is underway in the heart of the city. This is a live look at Nathan Phillips Square, where the event began yesterday and runs until tomorrow to mark the National Day for Truth and Reconciliation. The goal is to highlight Indigenous traditions, as well as honor residential school survivors, their families, and communities. The event includes traditional drumming, dancing, art, and educational workshops.
12: Through the helping hand of our brothers, elders, and communities, we found a space that understands our struggles.
11: Meanwhile, Nama Rez will be holding its annual celebration at Hillcrest Park tomorrow from 10 a.m. to 2 p.m. The gathering includes a sacred fire, traditional drumming circle, and speeches from Indigenous community members impacted by residential schools. The group says it is open to anyone seeking to honor and understand the history of Canada's First Nations, Inuit, and Métis people.
13: Reconciliation, the 94 Calls to Action, came out 11 years ago. It calls on all Canadian citizens to act, not just Indigenous. It seems like a lot of Indigenous peoples are doing the heavy lifting in terms of going out and educating folks about reconciliation. I think to really see it come to fruition, we need the average Canadians and our viewers out there to come out and come to our events, come with an open mind and open heart, and learn.
11: The National Day for Truth and Reconciliation was established in response to a call to action as part of the Truth and Reconciliation Commission. It became a federal statutory holiday on June 3, 2021. Meanwhile, an Indigenous organization called Seeing Red is celebrating who they are and where they're going today and every day. CTV's Andrea Case reports.
14: Fashion making a statement on the runway of resilience, the award-winning Indigenous fashion and cultural exhibition at the Brickworks this past weekend from Seeing Red Media. Host and Resilience brand ambassador, Callie Bomberry.
15: Seeing Red is an Indigenous amplification and creative agency. We really strive as a company to promote and provide a spotlight for Indigenous voices, talent, creative artists.
14: The show featured food, art, and culture in addition to high fashion and took the time to remind us of important contributions of the past. For example, Indigenous ironworkers helped build major infrastructure and iconic structures in Toronto, including the CN Tower.
15: Indigenous people deserve to have a spotlight to be put on a center stage, and it's really important for our own people to provide that platform for ourselves. Outsiders can sometimes get it wrong, so it's really important for us to promote our own people and really shine, let them shine.
14: The work of Anishinaabe fashion designer Wabunuke Arik also shone on the red carpet.
16: I come from the mindset of sustainability. I did my school in Italy, France, and London. As Indigenous people who are artists, we've always wanted a platform to be able to show and express what we are versus what you have read in the mainstream media. The stuff that is not so real. There's so many levels of talent within Indigenous country. We're everything. We're scientists, we're astronauts, we're lawyers, we're judges, we're hosts. So to have that opportunity and a platform to be included and have space saved for us and welcomed into that space, it's definitely something that we absolutely would love to take up space. It's time. It's time that people see all the beauty that we have from every different tribe.
14: On the eve of Truth and Reconciliation Day, Bomberry, an actress and model who's proudly Haudenosaunee, says Indigenous people are looking forward without forgetting the past, and attending the event had an added bonus.
15: It's really nice to just

0: be in a room full of people that look like you, that talk like you, who have similar experiences as you as well.
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18: The Phoenix Concert Theater has found a new home in the city's West End. The owners of 35-year-old concert venue on Sherbourne have submitted plans to the city to relocate to Parkdale Hall on Queen Street West. The closure of the Phoenix was announced in 2024 because the property is being redeveloped, but the venue continues to operate. The Phoenix will continue with shows at 410 Sherbourne through next year. And that is our report for this evening. A reminder, you can get breaking news all day on CP24 and on our website, ctvnewstoronto.ca. For Lindsay Morrison and all of us at CTV News, have a good night. I'm Raheem Ladani. We'll see you tomorrow.

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1: Americans may be powerful, but Canadians are tough. And I agree with that.
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1: in order to fight this economic war?
3: There's a lot of sound and fury.
4: Welcome to More in the Mornings, Kitchen Cabinet.
3: Half-baked, expensive, probably ineffective.
1: Good analysis.
4: With former federal cabinet ministers.
1: We're already fighting in the anteroom, by the way.
3: That's right. That's right.
4: Lisa Raitt and Marco Mendicino.
5: And normally it is, as we always call it, makes me giggle, in theater, a two-hander. But unfortunately, Marco Mendicino had to catch a plane this morning. So it's just you and me, Lisa Raitt.
1: Yeah, I'm, you know, familiar with that concept, but I think he's just afraid of the topics today. We'll go with that.
5: Oh, well, I remember you did one of these kitchen cabinets from the airport lounge. We could hear them calling your flight.
1: No, I'm sorry.
5: Okay, no worries.
1: It's the life.
5: Always happy to
1: have
5: you.
1: We can talk about back to work. Yeah.
5: Let's talk about this new poll, and certainly amongst decided voters, Olivia Chow, 51%. I mean, one out of two.
1: It is. You know, I think you gave a good discussion yesterday about digging into what polling looks like and whether the numbers that kind of push you in what direction. So I don't know what kind of poll it is, but hey, it's a wake-up call to everybody who's looking at these things. I wouldn't say that the mayor should be resting on her laurels, and I would say that Brad is not afraid of challenge, and he's just going to double down. Like, he put out some good policy yesterday, I think, about water bills comparing to what's going on everywhere else. I should also disclose that I've come out to say that I'm supporting Brad Bradford, so I think that's fair for me to say.
5: So is Getty Lee.
1: But here's the poll problem. If the poll says he's not connecting with women in a certain age group, Getty Lee doesn't do it for you. That's kind of the guy vote, right? But hey, look, what it comes down to, simple, do you get your people to the polls on that day? That's it. And you know, municipal elections really have a hard time pulling out vote.
5: Did you have a chance to take a closer look at Brad Bradford's pitch for water? Because, I mean, to my eye, it makes sense. It's not revolutionary, but the idea is not privatizing it, but creating it as a corporation, kind of like Toronto Hydro. And then they could borrow money in order to do infrastructure. And that would leave the balance of money that is normally paid for water that goes into a bank account. That would leave that in the pockets of consumers. So as a model, it works, but it may just be Chicago school.
1: It's a model that totally works. It's a model that's recognized by finance and the banking industry. And trust me, all the banks want to sell the bonds that are on municipal debt. And it's because they have a good debt rating. And it's a smart way of leveraging an asset that's owned by citizens of Toronto without going into their pockets. And they get the benefits of it too. I really don't see the downside of it. And it's a tried and true. So the recommendation to me is, you know, that's an easy one. That's an easy one. And I would assume that the mayor will pick up on it and call it her own.
5: Yeah, no, she's already said, oh, this is all about privatizing, which is a great way to scare people. Let's listen to Donald Trump sitting behind the Resolute desk in the Oval Office yesterday, insisting that Canada is already, well, we're going to go back on our knees with tears and call him sir.
6: I think what's going to happen is over the next 3 or 4 weeks, they're going to come to us and they're going to say, we're going to get rid of all the tariffs. We're going to win everything. We even have Lake Ontario is now Lake America. But they're going to come in and they're going to say, sir, we are sorry. They treated the United States very, very badly. I think a deal will be made, but it's got to be a fair deal.
5: All right. Lisa Raitt, do you see Dominic LeBlanc going into the Oval Office and saying, sir, we're sorry?
1: Not in those words, but I don't think anybody should be under any kind of illusions that the actual tariff that's being threatened on the auto sector starting January 1, that's serious. Like, that is serious. That's something that economists are writing about. You should take a look at it and have a real economist on to talk about it, what the impact will be. And it does have a consequential impact on the GDP economy and also on all kinds of other companies along the way. And then you'll see layoffs. And as you know, politicians are allergic to layoffs, especially around times in which we're calling by-elections. So will he go in and beg? Absolutely not. We don't do that kind of thing. But will they be open to overtures from the United States who equally need a deal? For sure. And they should be. They should be. But Donald Trump's rhetoric is going to go on and on and on. It's going to go increase until his election is over in November. So it's just one of many, you know, we're going to get from behind that Resolute desk that are going to try to characterize us as as weak or as you know, inferior to him, which neither are true.
5: And another aspect, obviously, to this whole conflict, Stelco announcing yesterday 350 steelworkers at a Hamilton plant are going to be laid off. What do you make of this?
1: Yeah, I feel sorry for the families that are being impacted by this. But again, there's only so much you can do in order to keep industries competitive when they have this around their neck of tariffs that put you in a position where you're out of the gate, non-competitive. So these are concerns. And, you know, I think we've put up a brave face and we've thrown a lot of money at it and are trying to pivot out. But like Marco would say as well, these are not short-term fixes that the prime minister is coming up with. They're long-term fixes. And that's why it's important that equally we try to make sure that we get a deal as well as pivoting out of the situation that we used to be in and more towards looking towards the world and diversifying what we have and where our steel goes.
5: Okay, and on another file, no more NHL games on free Canadian television. You'll have to stream it and you'll have to pay. You'll have to subscribe to stream it. I was not aware of this, but apparently in England, the government designated that certain sports had to be available on broadcast television. And you couldn't have a regime like this. And I know that Jerry Agar would say that's overweening, meddling in the free market, but I kind of like it. I think hockey Saturday night is supposed to be for everybody, not behind a paywall.
1: Well, who in the land thinks that that's a free market of ownership of licensing rate for sports rebroadcasting in Canada? I don't think it is. I think it's being tightly and neatly wrapped up into a nice little either oligopoly or a monopoly. And of course, we should have some kind of say in Parliament about it. Now, we should give credit to the entity that actually who is pushing this forward to the MPs. It's Friends of CBC, isn't it?
5: Friends of Broadcasting, I think.
1: Friends of Broadcasting. Okay,
5: they may be
1: good.
5: The same thing.
1: I don't know either. But I've gone to their lunches when I'm when I was an MP in Ottawa, and I do think it's important to make sure that we maintain as much as possible connectivity across the country. And you know what? Hockey does it. So yeah, I think that MPs should take a look at this. This is a really important issue that they can put some regulatory rules around that have been done in other countries where they do also have the same thing. And it's not like every broadcast. I mean, the stuff in the article was about the big ones, right? It's FIFA, it's women's FIFA, it's the Olympics. A Stanley Cup makes a lot of sense. I'm not saying everyone, but we should definitely, because you can't render these rights meaningless, but you certainly can allow Canada to enjoy. Imagine if a Canadian team ever made it back into the finals of the Stanley Cup and we wanted to watch it.
5: Well, Victoria Madigash thinks we're going to the final, or to the playoffs anyway.
1: Oh, I hope so.
5: Thanks a lot for this. Good to have you.
1: Yeah, you too. Bye.
5: That is former federal cabinet minister Lisa Raitt, one half of the kitchen cabinet. Victoria Madigash joins us now because she's our go-to person when it comes to the Toronto Maple Leafs. Victoria, the bulk of your work these days is hockey analysis, right?
2: 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I host The Point with Jake Hahn on the NHL Radio Network every weekday between 1 and 3.
5: All right.
2: A lot of fun.
5: What do we need to know to get ready for tonight? And remember, always, you're off. I mean, I'm not a moron when it comes to professional sports. It's just, you know, mostly it's golf for me.
2: No inside baseball here, John. I absolutely promise you that. No, the 2026-27 season launches tonight, of course. Toronto Maple Leafs host the Montreal Canadiens. That's the usual routine we become accustomed to. And after a summer, remember back in April, I know you and I were chatting a lot, and I spoke with Jerry Agar a fair bit as well. Everything seemed very grim before, you know, when the GM was fired and all the rest of it. And then it seemed like everything that happened after that was all very positive. John Chayka was eventually hired after a long, long, long search. Fans didn't like that initially. And then he started making some moves. Of course, getting the lottery winning ball and getting the first pick overall in Gavin McKenna. Everybody's very excited about that. But there was a lot of great moves, you know, brokered in the summer as well, bringing in Sergei Bobrovsky, probably the headlining move there. And then yesterday, and I got to break this on the air, and you know that's always fun when you're able to do that and tell everybody for the first time. Big, massive deal sort of came out of the woodwork. No one was really expecting this. And the Leafs broker a deal with the Columbus Blue Jackets. Leafs get Kirill Marchenko, who is a bona fide stud. This guy scores. He's fast as lightning. He is a star in this league, only 26 years old. And Matthew Knies, Columbus had to get something. Matthew Knies goes the other way, a very popular power forward in Toronto, but 23 years old, as yet unproven. For a Leafs team that wants to win the Stanley Cup right now, the deal makes sense.
5: Okay, well, you heard one analyst in the Five Things You Need to Know saying, we're going to the playoffs this year. Mm-hmm. Can you be that enthusiastic on day one?
2: That was Brian Hayes, and I agree with him wholeheartedly. The Atlantic Division is going to be very, very tough. Florida's a lot better. Tampa's Tampa. Buffalo made steps forward. And Montreal Canadiens are a really, really good hockey team right now. Still, the way that they are currently constructed, if Matthew Nye stays healthy, Sergei Bobrovsky tends net like he can, Darren Radish ends up being the defenseman that the Maple Leafs traded for and puts up another 80 points or what have you, this team is going to the playoffs, yes.
5: All right. And it's like an Italian wedding feast for you. I mean, you must be beside yourself.
2: It's Christmas Day, John, honestly.
5: We'll let you get back to preparing the news. Thanks.
2: I've got my headlines coming up. That's right. Talk to you soon.
5: That's Victoria Matiash. And, of course, she is a full-time hockey analyst now. But she occasionally drops in when Stuart McGinn is away. And it's always a delight to have her doing the news.
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5: So we're into a new and more intense phase with the trade war, because as of midnight, certain Canadian products are banned from the United States. They actually don't represent a very significant portion of our trade with the U.S. However, for those particular companies, people who are in the spirits industry or these Canadian motorcycles, and somebody yesterday was saying, well, they're not really motorcycles. They're those three-wheeled vehicles, whatever they are. It's a product that is made in Canada, the company that turns a profit, employees who make the things, and people, consumers in the United States who apparently want to buy 5,000 of them in a year. So stuff like that matters on a micro level. On the aggregate level, perhaps not. But there are some companies saying, what the hell are we going to do? Something we've been discussing for a good long time in Canada, especially economists and business leaders, is the issue of productivity. And one wonders if perhaps the goose of having to reconfigure our economy is going to have an impact on that. Patty Lovett-Reed, financial commentator, joins us now with her take. Good morning, Patty.
6: Good morning, John.
5: Okay, so I like starting with defining terms. So let's define productivity and exactly how it might be measured.
6: Well, you know, when you think about productivity, we have studied it, debated it, worried about it, and the prescription always sounds similar. Canadian businesses need to invest more, better technology, more innovation, greater AI adoption, more efficient workplaces, all in an effort to sort of answer in a polite way when we talk about productivity. Some people think it means we're going to work longer, answer more emails, squeeze more into an already busy day. And that isn't it, John. At its simplest, productivity is about producing more economic value in the same amount of time with maybe better tools, technology, training, investment, and help. But I read a report by Deloitte, and it sort of stopped me in my tracks, because I have been in this business, don't go there, John, but decades. And literally,
5: <Me too>.
6: But you know, we've been talking about productivity for so long. And then Deloitte simply said, you know, Canada's got a health productivity gap, because guess what? People are the economy too. And maybe we're not addressing that.
5: Okay, so if we can circle back to my introduction, do you think that with us scrambling to reconfigure the economy and how we do business and trade in Canada, that we're addressing productivity at the same time?
6: So when I think about productivity, what does it mean from a business investment? Taxes are more supportive of investment, and I see we're making some inroads. We're trying. They're predictable. They're competitive. There are targeted incentives. We are trying to secure reliable trade relationships. That helps businesses feel a little stronger. We aren't there yet, but we are making it easier to do business across Canada, invest in infrastructure and housing. And, you know, here's the reason we want to do this, because productivity is one of the foundations of a higher standard of living. So when all of us look at this, it means better wages, more competitive prices, stronger services, more resources to support. And so, you know, it is a big deal. But what happens is in Canada, according to this report, and I tend to agree, we put healthcare into one bucket and economic policy into another. And so a Canadian, for example, waiting for treatment isn't just a patient. they're also an employee, an entrepreneur, a manager, a caregiver. The list goes on. And they are missing out. But more importantly in this report, or as important, shall I say, in this report, the estimate is that poor health and related caregiving costs has cost $100 billion in economic output in 2025. So that isn't just a healthcare statistic. That's an economic statistic.
5: Patty, thank you so much.
6: Thank you, sir.
5: Patty Lovett Reed, financial commentator. She's also the author of the book Life Makes Sense with Patty Lovett Reed. All right, well, that was it for the Blue Jays, but we go from a lunch bag letdown to all the anticipation of a brand new hockey season, a glorious season that lies ahead, or does it? Here's the guy who can guide us through it like a Sherpa, TSN's Matt Cause. Good morning.
7: Good morning. And by the way, shout out to the Sherpas. It is one of the most difficult jobs. I did Machu Picchu. They are better people than we are.
5: Goodness, you do all the adventurous stuff. I feel like riding a bike is kind of boring.
7: I have no kids. I have time on my hands.
5: Okay. All right. So set this up for us. Victoria Matiash, who I'm sure you're familiar with, is very, very excited about tonight and the coming season.
7: Yeah, I think you have to be excited considering last season, last place, 78 points. And now you have a new GM, a new coach, the number one overall draft pick, a new goalie in Bobrovsky who's won a couple Stanley Cups. They go and sign Darren Radish, who is a very good defenseman from Tampa. And then yesterday they make another trade, Matthew Nyes, who's a very good forward, but they trade for a better forward in Kirill Marchenko from the Columbus Blue Jackets. There's like 12 or 13 new players. The skill upgrade is fairly noticeable. They got lucky with getting that number one pick with Gavin McKenna. So yeah, I think every Leaf fan should be excited for the start of the year.
5: All right. But should we hold our enthusiasm in reserve or just go for it?
7: No, hold it in. Well, you know what, John? No, go nuts. This is sports. You're allowed to be emotionally irresponsible. This isn't about paying your taxes or mortgage or raising your kids or being a, you know, working at an airport. The reality is the Leafs will be fighting it out for the final playoff spot. It's not a guarantee. I would say it's basically 50-50, which is a lousy answer. The smart thing to say is to be reserved with your emotions. But this is sports. Go nuts. At least this year should be more entertaining than last season, which was just a slog.
5: So I want to take advantage of your presence here to ask you about the fact Simon Hoopt in the Globe and Mail writes a column today about the fact that NHL games are no longer going to be on free Canadian television. So that ritual of sitting down with your dad on a Saturday night and clicking on the CBC back in the day, this will now be you have to buy a subscriber package and stream it. And a lot of people feel that that is kind of a roadblock between them and their national passion.
7: Yeah, I hate this. And let's just get it this way. I work for TSN. TSN is Bell. A lot of this is about Sportsnet. That's Rogers. So we've got the Capulets and the Montagues. But the bigger picture is it's never been more confusing to be a sports fan because everything's on so many different streaming services. It's never been more expensive. The benefit is the coverage is better. You can now watch every game, which is something we couldn't do 20, 30 years ago. But I got to tell you, maybe it's just the nostalgia in me, John. I like the fact that just Hockey Night in Canada, you knew when it was on, you knew the song, you knew what it was going to be, and now you got to figure out and buy this package, and we're going to see this for all the major, all the leagues and all the broadcasters.
5: Thanks a lot for this.
7: Absolutely. Take care, John.
5: TSN's Matt Cause. And it's interesting because a lot of people would say, well, you know, that's the free market, which may or may not be true. But they would also question, well, why does something have to be nationally free available to people? Well, there's actually a principle that they apply in England where they designate certain events to be of national interest. So rights holders, such as the leagues that own the rights to broadcast, are required to offer those programs free to air. Public service broadcaster in the organization that supervises this is called Ofcom. And at the very least, it has to be, if it's not fully free, at a fair and reasonable price. So this would be in Canada anyway. Stanley Cup playoffs, things like FIFA, and a few other things. Anyway, they're considered to be central to the national identity. Ergo, they have to. You can't stand between fans and the product. Friends of Canadian Media put out a letter yesterday, and they have coined something called anti-siphoning. And siphoning is when these broadcast, no, actually, it's not the broadcasters, the rights holders, start siphoning away the things you want to watch from free available television. And remember, the price that you pay for commercial television is watching the commercials. And so the ads pay for your free broadcast. But still, it's siphoning means drawing them away from those platforms and then putting them behind paywalls.
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14: Good morning, John Torrey.
15: Hi there, John.
14: Let's start with a new poll. It was made available as of 7 a.m. It's from our friend John Wright, so it's brand new. But it shows that amongst decided voters, Olivia Chow continues to enjoy a considerable lead.
15: Yeah, here's the thing. The poll's interesting in two respects. I mean, first of all, it shows her with a considerable lead, notwithstanding the fact that her own approval ratings are not that high, that there are more people that think the city's on the wrong track than the right track, and so on and so on. But she's still leading. And the second significant thing is that you start to get to the point, with about a month to go, polling people have for years studied when people make up their minds. And it's not an hour before the election, before they go to the polling booth. It's often about 10 or 12 days before the election that there's a key time when people are talking and so on. And so you start to get to the point, if you're Mr. Bradford, where you've got to do something to just change the momentum. If another poll came out next week, which could happen, showing him, you know, 5 points ahead of 5 points better than he is today and the gap closing, that's the kind of momentum that he needs. And so we're getting to that time with a month to go where he's got to start showing some progress. So we'll see. You know, things can change very rapidly with one event in politics. I think it's why you see him making the announcements he is on freezing taxes, on the water rates. And the water rates are not as simple as they seem in terms of just saying we're going to cut them by 25%. But that's why you see those announcements, because he's trying to change the momentum by getting people to pay attention to him and decide that he's the choice to bring about some change in the city, if that's what they're looking for.
14: Okay, so let's talk about Bradford's proposal for the waterworks. What do you make of this? He wants to incorporate them so they would be able to borrow money instead of always having to take money out of what they charge us for water in order to execute standard maintenance.
15: Yeah, well, the way it's done now is like people living in a condo. They pay into a reserve fund that is there then. So if the windows have to be replaced or the elevator, there's money there. And you accumulate it. And yes, it sits in an account, hopefully getting some interest in a bank. Mr. Bradford wants to change it so that what you would do is not accumulate that money, which would allow him to reduce the water rates, because the actual cost of receiving water in your house, you just are charged what it costs to produce clean, safe water. And then there's this capital fund that looks after replacing the pipes, like that fiasco going on University Avenue for water mains. And so you need to have that money from somewhere. Mr. Bradford says, well, I'll borrow it and pay interest. And the problem with that is only that the interest rates could, really go up, as we've seen happen before, and or you could end up in a situation where there's pressure on by this independent body that would run water that would have to raise the rates. And so there's a risk to it, but there's also a short-term reward. And it kind of depends on whether people want short-term relief on their water rates for possible longer-term pain. And so it's one of those things. It's not wrong and it's not right. It's just an idea. And people have to decide, do they want to take the kind of more conservative approach that's been taken for years and have this reserve fund, or do they want and get some short-term relief?
14: I was telling the story just moments ago about this business of a man who was accused of abusing one of his members of his family, a child. And it's a long, complicated process, but basically the police never went and found him. And even though he turned himself in, he didn't end up getting busted. He's been busted now, but the case was dismissed because it's been, what, it was 2017.
15: 9 years.
14: Yeah, it's been 9 years since he was charged. The judge said that was outrageous.
15: Well, I think a lot of people know by now there is a case called Jordan that was decided by the Supreme Court of Canada that says you are entitled to a trial if you're accused in a reasonable time. And if not, there are many charges being dismissed. And the reason I put this on the list this morning wasn't because I know whether this man was guilty or innocent. Who knows? I mean, he never got to trial. The point is there are a lot of cases, much more so than people think, being dismissed. So it never gets to trial. And there are guilty people among those, for sure. And that those people go scot-free because we screwed up in terms of our ability to get people into court on a timely basis. And this one looks like the paper fell off somebody's desk, but that's not an excuse. We have to have reporting on how many cases are being dismissed, and we have to have people with much more of an attentive approach to this so that these charges don't get dismissed and people have their day in court, whatever the result is.
14: Thank you, John Tory.
15: Thank you, John.
14: That's John Tory with Tory's Take. Good morning, Carmi Levy.
16: Good morning, John. Great to be with you.
14: Such a cheery first story. Bill Gates says AI could cause 1 billion deaths. Is that before or after mine?
16: Hopefully after, so we're not around when this happens. He's just joining this long line of people who are all saying the same thing. 1 billion deaths, or 10% of humanity gone within 10 years, human extinction event. I mean, that sort of seems to be the thing that if you are the CEO of an AI company like OpenAI or Anthropic, or if, you're the CEO and co-founder of, one of the biggest software companies in the world, and you want to be heard amidst all the noise, that's what you do. You trot out this sort of Chicken Little-like comment about, AI is going to kill us all, so you better listen to me. And it works, right? He published a blog post last month, and now he was interviewed on Meet the Press, and he's saying the same thing, and now everybody's paying attention. So, my answer is always show your work. Explain exactly how 1 billion people are going to die. I mean, I can understand how an AI agent could take over, say, public infrastructure, target a water system, maybe poison it, kill a few thousand people. I mean, let's be clear, it could cause a catastrophe, just not ending the Earth level of catastrophe. So if you're going to use this threat, at least tell us exactly how that would play out, because I'd really love to know, and I know I'm not the only one.
14: They used to do on Saturday Night Live a spoof of NPR, which is public radio in the United States, where these very earnest women practically whispered into the microphone about things. But apparently kids have glommed on to the NPR group chat.
16: Yeah, so I mean, and this all started when governments like the government in Australia started banning them from social media. Kids are like, well, we're not going to not use technology. We want to communicate with each other. So they discovered some very creative ways of using it. First, they started using Google Docs. So, don't worry, mom and dad, I'm actually doing my homework. Yet they're in Google Docs leaving comments to each other in the documents. And so it worked. Now, they've switched to old podcast episodes on sharing services like Spotify. why. So they found This American Life, hosted by Ira Glass. The old episodes don't have a lot of comments on them. So they're looking for these old episodes of these podcasts, and then they're going into the comment section and commenting back and forth, almost like a chat room. Or an online forum. And so they're using technology creatively to bypass these social media bans. And no one really knows this unless you do belong to This American Life, and your job, because there is someone who does this, is to scan the podcast comments. And suddenly you realize, goodness, this 3-year-old episode is getting a lot of action, a lot of attention. Why are people commenting on it? Well, they're not interested in the show. They just want to communicate with their friends because they're not allowed onto TikTok.
14: All right. And tell me what happened with MapQuest and Lake America.
16: They've come back from the dead. So MapQuest, of course, this was the app that your parents used because, you know, most kids never even heard of it. But 30 years ago, this was 25 years ago, this was the thing. It was what we used for navigation. We would print out the maps, bring them in the car, and then listen to mom and dad yell at each other when they got lost. Well, then along came Apple Maps and Google Maps. And of course, MapQuest, we thought it died. It didn't. When Donald Trump changed the name of the Gulf of Mexico last January, a year ago January, to the Gulf of America, MapQuest very quietly just refused to go along with it. They just kept it as the Gulf of Mexico, but didn't get a lot of publicity. When Donald Trump decided to change Lake Ontario in the U.S. to Lake America, MapQuest posted a simple caption: "We're not changing it." That started a firestorm, went viral. They've now released merch, so you can buy a "We're not changing it" hat if you want. 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And not bad for a company that everyone had written off for dead and has only 50 staff compared to Google and Apple. 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
14: Thanks a lot, Carmi. 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
14: Mark Tuohy joins us for the Morning Brief, advisor of business and political leaders. Good morning, Mark Tuohy.
30: Good morning, John Moore. I am on strike. I refuse to watch hockey that I have to pay for.
14: Okay. Well, actually, let's talk about it right now because I realize it's sort of a side dish, but it's an interesting image or issue because I was learning from some coverage this morning that I've shared with you that in England and Australia, I think, they designated that certain sporting events are in, quote, the national interest and must absolutely be available to free broadcast television. And I don't think that's too much meddling. I really do think that hockey is a national passion and it's part of our identity. And if you're going to put it behind a paywall, I think that's just miserly and cruel.
30: Yeah, I am. We all watched Hockey Night in Canada for 3 years old, John. My children will marvel at the idea that you used to be able to do this. Look, Canada for years has had Canadian content regulations that have stipulated, broadcasters must carry and how they must do that on television and radio. We have an entire department of Canadian heritage and culture to protect our culture. So the question, I guess, is how much of a part of our culture is hockey? We claim ownership of the game. We invented it. It's our big thing. But yet we haven't protected it in the way we have other things. Should we have? I don't know. The Hockey Night in Canada, the National Hockey League, has become an international major big business, syndicate. And, maybe the future is to bring back a Canadian hockey league, a Canadian professional hockey league, repatriate Lord Stanley's Cup as the big prize for that. Let the NHL boys continue to play for big bucks and come up with, I don't know, the Donald Trump America Cup, something like that. But everything on television, there is no more free TV anymore. So how much is this different from everything else? I don't know.
14: Yeah, it's fascinating when everybody used to complain because the cable packages, you'll remember, were always packaged in such a way that there was like one channel in package four that you wanted and one channel in pack, anyway, and everyone griped about it. And so then we started subscribing to streaming services, and now all of us are on the hook for way more than we used to pay for cable.
30: Yeah, it's like they saw us coming.
14: Yeah. Brad Bradford wants to incorporate Toronto's water works. If I understand this correctly, like I don't, it's not privatizing, but it would change the context of things. So, for example, instead of banking money that comes in from what we pay for water and then spending that money on upgrading the water works, they would be able to borrow money and amortize it. Now, that sounds like a good idea, but, you know, lots of things sound like a good idea and then all of a sudden end up costing us more. Oh, like streaming. Anyway.
30: It sounds like you're a cynic this morning, John.
14: I'm always a cynic.
30: Thank you. Yeah, politically, this is a good plank for a campaign platform. The number one issue by far in Toronto is cost of living. And you can call it affordability, you can call it housing, you can call it taxes, whatever you call it, it's cost of living. And that is leaps and bounds ahead of everything else, the next one being sort of crime and the sense of public safety. So he's on target, and it's a difficult one for Olivia Chow to respond to, and she's immediately sort of knee-jerk, her response was, oh, we can't privatize it. Well, he's not talking about privatizing it, as you've talked about. He's talking about going a similar model to what other cities are already using and to what Toronto Hydro is, which is a corporation that's owned 100% by the City of Toronto, but it's independent of the city. Now, whether we save money in the long run, I don't know, because Toronto Water is managed almost as if it's a standalone entity now. It is entirely self-funding. So all of the costs associated with delivering your water to your home, all of the costs of putting the pipes in the ground and replacing them, including some that are over 100 years old, all the costs of mitigating basement flooding due to leaks from all of those pipes and that kind of stuff, all of that is borne on the water rate. It's not part of your property tax. It's a separate thing. And when Rob Ford came into office and I had my first sort of exposure to this back in 2010, Toronto was in the midst of a 9-year program to raise water rates every year by 9%. That ran from 2006 to 2014. And that was to fund the massive cost of replacing century-old pipes that were breaking everywhere and flooding everybody. And after that program ended in 2014, during John Tory's watch, the rates continued to go up because the costs continued to go up. The big issue here is the way that cities borrow money. Unlike the provincial and the federal government and corporations that can float bonds on the market and then just pay the interest until a bond comes due at the end of its term and then float a new bond to replace it, cities have to set aside money in what they call sinking accounts, their reserve accounts, and they have to pay every year basically a mortgage payment, principal plus interest, to set it aside so they never are short of money when the bond comes due. And that means they're piling up cash for an eventual repayment time. And you can buy and fund a lot more infrastructure and capital work using the bond method, which the province and the federal government uses, than with the municipal method. The risk, though, is the municipal method that makes sure the city never goes bankrupt. So there's additional risk. The other thing is the city probably, I'm not sure about this, but probably can borrow

0: significantly the debt load that this organization would carry.
1: And we have Donald Trump saying he expects that, apparently with tears in our eyes and certainly with apologies and wringing of hands, that we, Canada, is going to come crawling back. And this is kind of like the way he says the Iranians are begging for a peace. And the Iranians always say, no, we're not.
0: Yeah, he wants us to apologize. Good luck with that. I don't see in my lifetime that that's ever going to happen. This, as we've talked about many times, this is not about trade with Donald Trump. It's never been about trade. It's never been about fentanyl or border security or anything else or Chinese cars. This is about Trump using economic force to force Canada to surrender and become part of the United States. That's part of what he would like his legacy in the history books to be. But you know what, John? More and more I'm beginning to think that this is also about Trump burning the fields and salting the earth so that the next administration that comes after him, whether it is Republican or Democrat, will fail miserably. And he will be able to go to his grave saying, look at that, they couldn't survive without me. Because it's all about hubris and ego with this guy.
1: Thanks a lot for this.
0: Thanks, John.
1: That is the Morning Brief with Mark Tuohy.
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13: From the National Newsroom of the Canadian Press, I'm Lisa Laporte. Conservative leader Pierre Poilievre tried to convince Albertans to vote to stay in Canada during a speech tonight at a downtown Edmonton hotel. With less than 3 weeks to go until a provincial vote on separation, Poilievre said separatists have a problem with the federal Liberal government, not with Canada.
14: What Albertans are complaining about is not Canada. It is the government policies that are actually inconsistent with how Canada

0: was meant to work in the first place. Many Albertans are legitimately frustrated that a costly and controlling, big and bossy government has gone far beyond its jurisdictional boundaries.
1: The Alberta referendum on October 19th has 10 questions. One asks Albertans if they want to stay in Canada or have a second binding referendum on leaving the country. Prime Minister Mark Carney has expressed his disappointment regarding the move by Stelco Holdings to cut up to 500 workers at its Hamilton and Lake Erie facilities in Ontario. He told reporters in Vancouver today that Stelco workers have been betrayed by the company.
2: Money on the table from the federal government, number one, and the company made representations and has legal obligations for employment. We intend to use all powers that we have and pursue them to the full extent of the law.
1: The Stelco job cuts are the latest in a string of tariff-linked layoffs in the province. Carney also told reporters that Canada has no intention of escalating the trade war as Americans prepare for crucial midterm elections. Carney also said Canada stands ready to negotiate in good faith with the U.S. U.S. President Donald Trump unveiled the AI-powered America.gov site today as a way to simplify public access to government information and services. The site's question and answer function produced truthful responses at first to politically thorny questions. But within moments of its unveiling, the site started modifying its answers. After originally confirming that Trump's name is in the Epstein files and that he lost the 2020 U.S. election to Joe Biden, it subsequently refused to answer those questions, saying it doesn't answer political inquiries. And actor Dennis Haskins, who played Principal Richard Belding in Saved by the Bell, has died at the age of 75.
3: I have got the funniest topic for my show today.
4: What?
3: Coach Sonsky says that some girl came in to try out for the wrestling team.
1: His agent calls Haskins a great person who absolutely loved his fans and always made time for them. This is the Canadian Press.
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6: Can we get an ID that says you're listening to Jim Richards? Okay. No, I was just going to say, you're listening to Jim Richards ruin the Deb Houghton show. But we aspire to do better. All of us aspire to do better. And that's what I am doing right now. It's International Coffee Day today, or it's National Coffee Day today. But I looked up, hey, is it the same coffee day in different countries? And it is. So is that International Coffee Day? If it's National Coffee Day in Canada and in the United States, I don't know if I'm allowed to make that call legally. If I'll be hauled off the air for designating it something that it's not. But people were talking about being coffee snobs. I have switched to Nespresso. I did during COVID. And I do enjoy it more than the Keurig. I don't know if that's a huge comparison, but I enjoy it more. And I enjoy coffee because, as one texter says, cocaine is illegal and meth is too expensive. This is what the texters are saying. Another texter says, I enjoy the coffee because it gives me a reason for a bathroom break and leave my desk. Another person says, I enjoy coffee because I like going to Starbucks and I want to meet a screenwriter one day. And I enjoy having my name misspelled. Another person says, I get free coffee because I import cocaine and I hide my cocaine in the coffee grounds. It's free. I'm not sure all of these text messages are real. But that is to say, my friends, that we are trying to discern. What are you a snob about? 416-872-1010. What are you a snob about? We will, Mike, if you have one, Ben, if you have one, what you're a snob about, Ben thinks I'm an unrealistic snob when it comes to baseball. I won't go to a baseball game unless... Ben, I'll tell you when you can talk, okay? I will not go to a baseball game. I feel the same about hockey and basketball. I don't want to spend a lot of money, but I also don't want to sit in the nosebleeds. I once went to a playoff Raptor game where I thought I would rather be at home. So I'd like to be in the lower bowl. That doesn't mean I'm going to pay lower bowl prices. It means I'm going to be at home in front of the TV. Does that make me a snob? What are you a snob about? We've got the special snob lines at 416-872-1010. 416-872-1010. A texter says, Jim, I'm with you on the toilet paper. I'm too old for the cheap stuff. All right. What is the age of toilet paper snobbery? Let's go to the snob lines right now. Happy to have you being a snob, Andrew. Go ahead.
4: Yeah, hi, Jim. Mine's topical for today. I'm a snob about the hockey team I support. I can't support a team that last won the Stanley Cup when they were still broadcasting games in black and white. I can't support a team whose primary color matches the mood of their fan base almost 365 days a year.
6: Yeah.
4: And you can probably guess who I support.
6: The Montreal Canadiens. Okay, thank you very much. Andrew, enjoy the game tonight. And yeah, if you want to give us some sort of hockey shout out, whether it's pro Leafs or pro Montreal Canadiens, let's have it. I think I'm in the land where I can be happy about other teams, and I can be happy for my friends who like a different team. And the Montreal Canadiens team does seem super excited. They decided to pay all of their stars, not just three of them, half of the worth of the franchise. I'm exaggerating. Just don't text me. Here is, egg snob. Go ahead, Peter. Go ahead.
7: Yeah, I know, Jim, I'm definitely an egg snob. I know it. I have my own chickens, and I won't eat store-bought eggs.
6: Okay.
7: And I won't even eat eggs at if you go to, like, a breakfast place. I'm like the Larry David. I'll bring my own eggs with me if I had the option.
6: Well, have you ever done that and asked them to use your eggs?
7: I haven't done it at a restaurant, but I brought it, I've gone overnight at a cottage. I brought my own eggs.
6: If you were at my house and you brought your own eggs and I snuck the store-bought eggs in, would you tell the difference?
7: I think I could, because I could tell with my, it's a different yolk and whatnot.
6: Is it because of what you feed them? What is the thing that makes you a snob about your eggs?
7: No, I'm very careful with what I feed them. I feed them a complete organic blend of oats, barley, corn, etc. And I have some stuff in my garden that they also eat as well.
6: Very good. Thank you very much, Peter. Let's say hi to Maggie. What are you a snob about, Maggie?
8: The Four Seasons Hotels.
6: Four Seasons Hotels. Wow. And so any place you go, you check to make sure if you're in a city that I'm guessing most main cities do. But if you're going to Seattle, you're going to make sure they have a Four Seasons. What is your power rankings for hotels if you can't get into a Four Seasons?
8: My power ranking?
6: Like, what would be second? Do you look for Ritz-Carlton, or what would your second or third be?
8: I have stayed at a Ritz-Carlton in Toronto. I'm from Toronto. I did not love it. I find the service at Four Seasons is excellent. The beds are so comfortable. They treat you so well that you feel when you walk, into the hotel room, I've come home.
6: Yeah. And if you're going to pay for luxury, you want the best, is what you're saying.
8: Yes, except if it's the Four Seasons George Bank, as it's known in Paris, very unaffordable, like over $4,000 a night.
6: Oh, wow.
8: So that's just not happening.
6: Yeah, that's not happening. All right, Maggie, thank you. Snob about hotels, 416-872-1010. Who has the weirdest thing that you're a snob about? This person says pepper. I own a nice pepper grinder and buy ridiculously gourmet peppercorns to fill it. I don't know that. Would you really? Do you think you could tell the difference on the peppercorns? Here's Richard on News Talk 1010. Tomatoes or tomatoes is yours.
9: Tomatoes, you got it. I've been growing my own tomatoes from seed for the past 5 years. and I'm very specific about growing heirloom varieties. So we're talking about tomatoes that are not red. I grow white tomatoes, yellow tomatoes, orange tomatoes, and I absolutely love them. And I'm telling you, the flavor that I can get out of my garden far surpasses anything from the grocery store and anything from your local fruit stand. I will not eat tomatoes. Yeah, go on.
6: Are these all the cherry size type, or what are they?
9: Oh, goodness, no, all sorts. I do cherries for sure, but I do medium sizes, and I even do really big ones, too.
6: Really?
9: There's a particular variety. I've been trying to grow tomatoes and compete in the local fairs out this way in Niagara, and the competition that I want to enter is the biggest tomato by weight.
6: So all of your neighbors love you.
9: No, they're all for me.
6: Okay, good stuff, Richard. Thank you. What are you a snob about? I love a person named Pinky.
10: Hey.
6: Hey, Pinky.
10: So you know what? I'm a snob about bedding, my own bedding. So I can be away on vacation,
6: yep,
10: and I'm missing my own bedding. Good thread count, okay? Proper duvet, comfortable, clean,
6: yeah,
10: fresh, you know?
6: Okay.
10: Good bedding.
6: Oh, you know what it says? It says on the call, I thought you were a gambler. It says betting on the screen. So what is your thread count? And it can't be less than what?
10: What? The highest I can get? Usually 800.
6: 800? Okay.
10: Order that online.
6: If you're a snob,
10: really important.
6: Can I make a guess? If you're a snob about bedding, then you're changing your sheets weekly?
10: I change the fitted sheet weekly, and that's a very good question. Fitted sheet weekly and the duvet cover probably once every 2 weeks.
6: Yeah.
10: And that guy with the tomatoes, he may not give them away, but you tell them I want to buy them.
6: Okay, I will.
10: All right.
6: Pinky, thank you. Is Pinky your real name?
10: Yes, it is. I call in all the time.
6: Okay, Pinky, thank you very much. All right.
10: Cool, bye.
6: Okay, so thank you. We got a big announcement. A haymaker of announcement in the municipal election. Brad Bradford is going to get rid of the land transfer tax. So outside of how we're going to judge that politically, what does that mean in real terms for people in real estate? You want to move, but you are afraid of that. How does that change things? Frank Leo on that in moments.
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6: If you're paying attention, you've noticed that the dulcet tones of Deb Hutton not here. She will be here tomorrow, and I'll be back on Thursday. So Deb is here tomorrow on Truth and Reconciliation Day. All right. Big announcement earlier today. And as I said earlier, I don't know that this really will get people's attention. The announcement yesterday from Brad Bradford, couple of things. He said, all of these people who have questioned my property tax freeze, saying that it's not possible, it is, and I will do it. And then any increase after that will be under the cost of living increase. And then today, this will wake a lot of people up and probably shake the real estate industry as well. And we'll talk to Frank Leo about that after you hear from Brad Bradford in his big announcement.
25: 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Investors and landlords who own more than one property in Toronto. And they make up about 29% of purchases in the city. They're not going to get the exemption. Corporations are not going to get it. Commercial buyers are not going to get it. Rates on values above $1.1 million are going to stay in place. And the higher band on homes over $3 million, that's going to stay in place too. This tax break is for people who are going to live in the home that they buy. Full stop. That's what it's about.
6: Okay, so Frank Leo of Frank Leo & Associates, you may have heard of him or seen his gorgeous face on bus boards and bus stops around the city. He joins us right now. Frank, thank you very much for your time.
26: Hey, Jim. Thanks for inviting me.
6: So with the two levels of the land transfer tax putting you on the spot, it's been more than 10 years, right?
26: It's been too long. I think it's the wrong way to extract funds for for cities and governments in general, because it takes away from a very much economic influence that can help most economies. I mean, when someone moves, they spend so much money on blinds and painting and furniture and landscaping that it fuels the economy. When they stop moving, then it hurts.
6: Well, to your point, if I was buying a new house and maybe moving from a house, by the time I pay my lawyers, by the time I pay the movers, by the time I pay my land transfer taxes, would you say that's about $100,000? And clearly the lawyers are going to have to get paid and the movers are going to have to get paid. But I might be in a bidding war and be at the top of my affordability ceiling. And then somebody's going to come around and say, don't forget the land transfer tax and what's that going to do to you. What is that dent for the average home buyer?
26: Well, if you consider the average price in Toronto was around $1 million for a long time, and you look at all the costs involved to move. So if you were to move from one home that's $1 million to another home that's $1 million, all the fees and extra taxes would cost you about $100,000.
6: Yeah. And people...
26: And I actually have clients who are older who are not moving from their homes because of the extra costs.
6: And that is important to where we are right now with young couples trying to get into the market.
26: Right. And you know, it's hard to save money. So you have to save an extra... On $1 million property, you have to save another $33,000. You know, it's a huge amount. So anything you can do to reduce it is going to be a benefit. But I think the underlying problem is that government shouldn't tax only people who are moving, because there's a lot of people out there who are not moving. They should find a way to get a more stable income based on consumption, as opposed to just select few getting taxed.
6: When we talk about, I've always said, Frank, that if the press conferences are trying to get housing moving, if press conferences could get houses built, we would have too many houses right now. But with this announcement, it's just, I'm guessing, a small piece of all of the things that have to come together to get things moving. But how big of a piece is it, do you view it as?
26: Well, considering that Toronto and Ontario are the highest jurisdictions in the world, or North America at least anyways, for land transfer tax, nothing comes close. You know, at the highest tier, we're at 11.1%.
6: Wow. And yeah. So getting rid of that does make things move a little quicker.
26: Exactly. And you know, the problem is it's not stable. So what you're getting is in years where there's less movement, less transactions, then sales are going down and income goes down for the city. And so that's not, you know, something that can be counted on. And this is what the problem is. So by taking it out of the land transfer tax and finding another maybe consumption-based tax that would apply to people who are consuming, it would be better.
6: The devil's advocate would say that, hey, we had these land transfer tax at peak market a couple of years ago, and it didn't hurt then. Why is it now a problem today?
26: Well, you thought it didn't hurt, but now it's hurting everyone, because now they're stuck, and people who can't move now because of the taxes and the overpaid, and you know, people can't afford it, and they're moving outside the city, and it's hurting everyone. So it has affected us. It just didn't affect us back then. It took some time before it went through the system.
6: And I'm guessing when people, how often are you in this market right now getting into bidding wars? Are those a thing of the past, or for certain neighborhoods, is it still a reality?
26: It's not very common. And if it's happening, it's typically because people are underpricing their homes. So they're getting more than the asking price, but not necessarily more than the market.
6: So with bidding wars, a thing of the past, I was going to say sometimes people find themselves stretching their budget just to afford the home that they want. And then on top of this, you would get bogged down with the property tax that gets thrown in front of your eyes last second. So it would be a huge barrier. Do you think that this is, I mean, what kind of factors are going to help things get moving? This is just one of them, but it will have a big difference, you think?
26: Well, absolutely. I mean, if you really consider it, if someone wants to buy a property in Toronto, they have to have $33,000 for a $1 million home in land transfer tax, provincial and city. to cover that. How long does it take a family to save $33,000?
6: I don't know.
26: Net. I mean, yeah, it's after tax.
6: Yeah.
26: It's a long time.
6: Yep.
26: So you're delaying the homeowner process by many, many years because of that. And you know, it's a lot. And I think that, you know, if you had a consumption tax, like, you know, another tax on like an HST tax, you had an extra half a point on that or a percentage point on that. It's only people who consume. And then everyone can get into the market for faster and create more economic, you know, viability, because we're spending more, we're doing more, and the income still comes in. It's more consistent, but it's not only affecting one person, it's affecting the whole public. And so we're all taking a little hit in terms of what we, that's one option, right? Or if you increase the property tax by $100, for example, everyone pays that extra $100, and you remove the land transfer tax, the city gets its income, but it affects everyone, helps out. Just like parents are helping out their kids, the city is helping out the new people who are buying their first home and the retirees who are moving.
6: Frank, good to talk to you. Thank you very much for your time.
26: Thanks, Jim.
6: Look forward to seeing you soon. Frank Leo of Frank Leo and Associates on the land transfer tax and what it would mean to people in this market who are thinking about moving or getting into the market outside of the real estate aspect of what is really, I think, a huge announcement for Brad Bradford. Is it doable given that it takes about $350 million out of the city's coffers? It is a big winner for the city, but as Frank says, maybe there's a better way to get that money. I know Brad Bradford said that one of the things that he would do is take some of the money away from incorporating the water system with what he wanted to do and what we heard yesterday. And that would allow him to have some of that money back. And he would apply that to some of what we would be missing from the land transfer tax. But we'll do municipals a little bit later on with two former councillors to talk about how big of a hole that makes, especially when you're freezing property taxes. Is this just a vote getter that can't really get done? We'll find out a little bit later on.
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6: It's funny when you're a kid and you see the TV technology, you're like, oh, this is such state of the art. And now you're looking back going, we were such suckers. Why weren't they trying harder with their graphics? Who was doing their graphics? A nine-year-old? Hockey Night in Canada's old intro. Boring. All right. Intro expert joins us right now. The NHL season starts tonight with the Montreal Canadiens against the soon-to-be Stanley Cup champions. It is so exciting because this year apparently is their year. I'm talking about the Toronto Maple Leafs. They've made lots of changes in the offseason. Joining us to talk about it, the man who you should all follow online, on his YouTube page, on all of his social media. His name is Jeff Merrick. Jeff, thank you very much for your time.
37: Did I see you out in downtown Toronto this morning, Jim, measuring bridges to see if the floats would fit underneath them for next June?
6: That was me.
37: Was that you, Jim?
6: That was me.
37: Which route it was going to go on when the Stanley Cup came back to Toronto?
6: Yep, that was me. I'm super excited. And what there is a chance that this team can't be worse than they were last year, can they?
37: No. It's a better team than last year, certainly. How much better? That's to be seen. Can they stay healthy? They've turned over, geez, I want to say like 12, maybe 13 players. So chemistry is going to be certainly an issue for this team. We'll see if they have the mix right. But like I share a little bit of optimism for this team. I always sort of temper it. I don't want to put too much on, you know, what a new rookie can do in this lineup, even though Gavin McKenna's the first overall draft pick.
6: Yep.
37: Still want to know if, you know, Austin Matthews can stay healthy enough to score 50. And, you know, the streeter that you just aired from that guy talking about Sergei Bobrovsky, two-time Stanley Cup champion, leaving one important piece of that factor out, which is he's also the oldest goaltender in the NHL. So
6: I know. I said that off the air.
37: So, I mean, cautious optimism. How about that for the Maple Leafs this year?
6: It is. I mean, it wouldn't be the first time that a goaltender in the NHL had sparkled in their later years, but I'm guessing it's not the usual.
37: No, I mean, listen, I think long gone, though, are the days where goalies are going to play 70 games a year. Like, goalies barely touch 60 now. Most of them are in their 50 range, so you need a solid backup netminder to come in and not just do cleanup duty, but also win games. And if, you know, Anthony Stolarz can stay healthy, that was, you know, that was Florida's battery the first time they won the Stanley Cup, Sergei Bobrovsky and Anthony Stolarz. So goaltending is one piece. The blue line's pretty old, too, Jim. But I'll tell you what, yesterday's blockbuster trade, I think, has really given Maple Leafs fans a shot in the arm. We're still waiting to see if Kirill Marchenko's visa situation has sorted itself out. And if it has, expect him in the lineup tonight playing with Austin Matthews.
6: So for people who are a little uninformed, that might be me to a certain extent. They might only know the Leafs. What does this guy bring to town, and what do they lose in Knies?
37: Well, first of all, with Knies, I mean, you lose a young, cost-controlled power forward who can account for 30 goals. Now, mind you, that 30 goals playing with Austin Matthews. There's always been discussion about, is he a different player? Away from number 34, discuss amongst yourselves. But with Kirill Marchenko, you're getting someone who's 26 years old, highly skilled, very fast forward, 6'3", I want to say about 205 pounds. So it's not as if he's small or slight. He's not the tank that that Matthew Knies was. But the first thing that you'll notice, Jim, when you watch Kirill Marchenko, is just how fast this guy is. And Jim Hiller, Maple Leafs coach, has talked a lot about being an up-tempo team, playing speedy hockey, quick. That's what Marchenko does. And talking to the netminder in Columbus, Jet Greaves, about practicing with Kirill Marchenko, he'll tell you, this guy is one of the elite shooters in the NHL. He said it's ridiculous watching this guy shoot. So he's fast and he's got a great shot.
6: What's the record at the end of the year, the Maple Leafs we're speaking of?
37: Oh, boy. I think, God, that's tough. I want to say between 92 to 96 points.
6: Okay. All right, and that gets them into the playoffs. Where,
37: well, that's a great question, because the division they're in is a division of death. Like, you have the Panthers,
6: yep.
37: You have Tampa, you have Boston, you have a rejuvenated Montreal and Buffalo Sabres. So it's going to be tough sledding.
6: Okay, do we trust anybody who does not like music? Let me play this clip. This is unrelated, but Jeff is a big music fan. Okay. You know this clip from Marchenko?
37: Yep.
6: Okay, I'm going to play it for everybody. This is the new Leaf. Doesn't like any music.
0: How about music?
1: Oh, I don't listen to music.
0: You don't listen to music?
1: No.
0: Just in general?
1: Yeah, I just...
0: Like even Russian music?
1: No, a lot. I don't have a... Do you know Apple Music?
0: Yeah.
1: I don't have a Apple Music.
0: You don't have a subscription? Do you have Spotify?
1: No, nothing. When we have a music... Or we don't have a music, doesn't matter for me. I don't listen to that.
0: Don't
1: just
0: care.
1: Yeah, I like, we can like sit here or before game without music. For me, it's fine.
0: Yeah.
1: I just go on the ice and doesn't matter.
0: So do you get mad during
6: the
0: game?
6: Is that weird?
37: The first thing you need to know about Kirill Marchenko, and I'm not saying that he's not being honest, but the one thing that Maple Leafs fans and media is going to figure out pretty quick about Marchenko is he likes pulling people's legs.
6: Oh, you just ruined it for
37: Honestly,
6: me.
37: Honestly, he's going to be a media darling here. Listen, it wouldn't surprise me if he just likes peace and quiet and he lives in a meditative state.
6: Yeah.
37: It wouldn't surprise me. But his personality is massive, Jim.
6: Okay.
37: But part of it, too, is like he has this like Voltairean smile sometimes. You don't know whether he's having you on or not. He's that comfortable with media.
6: Okay, well, that's good. That's a lot of fun. He's in the right city for that, but it also ruins a topic that we were going to do a little bit later on. No, do you trust? But it's it. But
37: he,
6: you know,
37: he's
6: I know.
37: The enemy of music.
6: Pardon me.
37: Go for it. Go
6: yeah.
37: For it. He's the enemy of music.
6: Take he's the ball. Enemy he's of music. That's right. Okay. Where would the last place he would want to be for music? But it's not shocking that like there are people who are like, yeah, I don't really know about movies. I don't know about, I don't watch any TV or I don't read any books guy. So why is it shocking when somebody doesn't like music? I mean, I guess it's a reasonable thing. No?
37: I don't know anybody who doesn't like music or something sort of rhythmic or melodic in their ears from time to time. I honestly, I'm sure like all your listeners would bobblehead this one too. I don't think I've ever met anybody who doesn't like some kind of music or just music in general. Like whoever, I've never heard that from anybody in my life.
6: I've never heard it either. That's why I thought it was a good topic that you just ruined.
37: Okay. I'll take that back, Your Honor.
6: All right.
37: I'll revoke
6: all right.
37: my testimony.
6: He's a hater of music. 872-1010. Yeah, so it's interesting because the whole game is a bunch of music. When there's no hockey, it's music.
37: You know what? Can I pause on that for 1 second?
6: Yeah.
37: I'm going to sound like old guy here. One of the things I used to like about going to Maple Leaf Gardens and hockey games is you could have a conversation with the person next to you. Now, when the play stops, it's just like brain pounding, oomph.
6: Yeah.
37: Game operations take over, and you don't have a chance to think,
6: yeah,
37: let alone have a conversation with the person sitting next to you. When you have a conversation with people around you, it builds a better community. And I think with the, you know, loud music and game operations, and boy, do I ever sound old right now, we've lost something, Jim.
6: Yeah, you do. Just the fact that I'm trying to think of like how old you have to be to have, like, there's one guy who works here who is a great guy, but he doesn't, nobody, like, Maple Leaf Gardens, what do you mean, Loblaws? What are you talking about? The last time, remember at Loblaws? Anyway, enjoy the, tell everybody how they can follow you.
37: You can follow me on social media at Jeff Merrick, or you can follow me at our Daily Faceoff YouTube channel, The Sheet, my podcast. Is on our Daily Faceoff YouTube channel, 1 o'clock Eastern, Monday to Friday. Thank you, Jim Richards.
6: All right. Thank you, Jeff Merrick. Again, people who do not like music, we'll talk about that a little bit later on. And you know what? There's nothing wrong with that. I mean, I think a lot of people all the time used to ask me, well, what are you listening to? And I'm like, I guess, do I look like a guy who's listening to something? And I would be like, I just listen to talk radio. And whether it's this station, I do. And my favorite podcasts are talk radio. Nothing against this market, but I listen to talk radio in other markets. There are people who I really enjoy listening to because they are entertainers and charismatic and a whole bunch of fun. And so I get it. It's not like I don't like music. But I'd sometimes rather listen to spoken word, I guess is the way you would put that. This story that everybody seems to be talking about and be internet experts on that has happened at Cornell University in 2024, it is a huge source of contention and controversy online. We'll talk about it with Monty McGregor in a couple of minutes.
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6: The heart and soul of Hamilton, the great and proud city of Hamilton, is its steelworkers. And they really have been the backbone of maybe working class Ontario. And Andrew Horvath was on earlier today on with Deb. She is the mayor of Hamilton, talking about what this announcement yesterday. 350 people will be laid off. What does that mean to the city?
31: We're doing everything we can to fight for our jobs, to fight for our businesses. We cannot stop Trump from doing what he's doing, but we are trying everything we can locally to reduce the pressure.
0: And so this is what I'm asking the federal government. This was the agreement the company made with the federal government. They need to enforce that agreement. And I don't know what that looks like, but it doesn't look like anything until we understand that, in fact, they're on that Hamilton is a city
31: that makes things. We produce things. We're manufacturers. We're steel makers. So the tariff situation is hitting us hard. And this is, this I think, is the first big impact that we're seeing. Smaller impacts have been happening. People are leaving work, not knowing if they're going to have a job next week. And
6: that heartbreak, and all brought on by needless tariffs. Marty Warren is with the Steelworkers. He's the Steelworkers National Director, United Steelworkers National Director. Marty joins us right now. Marty, thank you very much for your time.
1: No, thank you for having me.
6: How is your rank and file feeling today?
1: Well, our rank and file are devastated. The uncertainty, here comes Christmas around the corner. A lot of our members have been living with uncertainty during this trade war. And today for 350 of our members, it's sunk in really deep that, they were wondering, well, what's next?
6: How has the time under Trump been? How, I'm guessing that you haven't been as busy, and with the most recent moves, did you guys see this on the horizon?
1: In terms of the Hamilton location, we heard some rumors about a week or so ago that this may take place, but nothing was confirmed until Monday morning. Now, in terms of the Trump, as soon as he got into office, we started to deal with the 232 tariffs on steel, aluminum, and auto, plus the forestry stuff. So it has been an exhausting time of uncertainty for our industries, as well as our workers and our members.
6: The uncertainty is the real word when we're in a world right now, and we saw a press conference yesterday where Trump is throwing billions of dollars to start to build new steel manufacturing in the United States. And one might wonder if outlasting Trump is actually going to be the salvation for your industry.
1: Well, no, we can do a couple things right away, and we'll work with the government to do that. But obviously, for all of Canada, outlasting Trump is probably part of the game. We may have to go that long. But for our kids and grandkids and our economy, we cannot take a bad deal. We are better to put up the fight. And I know it's easy to say it, and it's hard when you see communities struck and workers out of work. But we just can't take a bad deal that we'll have to live with for years upon years. And there is some stuff the government can do right away. I think I heard Andrew Horvath mention the Investment Canada Act.
6: Let's play that full clip again now that you pointed out.
0: And so this is what I'm asking the federal government. This was the agreement the company made with the federal government. They need to enforce that agreement. And I don't know what that looks like, but it doesn't look like anything until we understand that, in fact, they're on that effort. And that's one of the pieces of advocacy that I'm undertaking. I've been in touch with the local union as well, Deb, as you would imagine, with the National Director of United Steelworkers here in Canada, and all of these relationships that I've built over the years are really culminating right now in the crisis that we're facing in Hamilton.
6: Adria Horvath, the mayor of Hamilton, she's referring to a conversation with you, Marty. So what is she referring to that the federal government needs to enforce?
1: Yeah, so when this sale went down, all these sales, especially from UL, and especially when there's U.S. investors or foreign investors, it has to go through the Canada Investment Act, and it's got to be a net benefit for Canada. And it's an agreement with the government and the employer. Sadly, the union gets blocked out, even though we represent the members there. But it's a deal struck by the employer and the government about conditions moving forward. And that's when Andrea mentions we need transparency. What was agreed upon? Because when I look back on the October 30th announcement from Minister Champagne, one of the bullet points in the announcement is to continue to employ at least the same number of unionized employees and the vast majority of non-unionized employees as were employed when the transaction was announced.
6: So you would expect that given it's been one day that the federal government would make some sort of announcement specific to these layoffs.
1: Yeah, we would hope they share the agreement they reached and talk about that point specifically, but any other conditions that could lead to put leverage on Cliffs to get our workers back to work. And remember, Cliffs is the same organization, the CEO in the U.S., that is championing with Trump these tariffs against Canada, against the steel sector in Canada. So it's
6: Can we go back to that? Yeah. Do you feel that the new owners have the best intentions in mind? As you say, they've kind of

0: I mean, I'm not sure who's buying in this market, but it doesn't sound like the steel workers in Canada, in Hamilton, have their best interest at heart.
1: Yeah, no, I wouldn't be opposed to it. Depending on who the next buyer was and what their intentions were, I wouldn't take it off the table. But there is some other things the government can do now as well. You know, about a year ago, they put quotas on steel being imported into Canada. And for this quota, it was at 75% of their 2024 amount they put into Canada. Well, the problem with especially the Hamilton plant, with South Korea and Germany, they put into the Canadian domestic market a lot of what the Stelco operations in Hamilton could do, which is the cold rolled, coating, galvanizing, coating the steel. And again, we need that move to about 20% to free up the domestic market so our workers, our steel workers at 1005 can get back to work. Because the only way we're going to help save the steel industry is taking back our domestic market.
0: Yeah, when we have all of these big projects come online, would that do it?
1: That's going to be very, very helpful.
0: And it's it's probably years and years away.
1: That's the problem. So in the interim, we need to take back our domestic market. About a year ago, we only serviced about 30% of our domestic market, and we need to take that back by quotas and ensuring that our domestic steel manufacturers have, procurement has helped that out, government procurement, provincial procurement.
0: Okay.
1: But we've got to open the playing field for a national security issue. What's a country without a steel industry to prosper in Canada? We got to take back our market.
0: Marty, 100% all of the best to the laid off workers and the remaining workers, and hopefully soon we'll have a strong, thriving steel force and workforce in Hamilton. Thank you very much for your time.
1: Thank you. Thank you very much. My heart goes out to them as well, and we are working hard to fix it. So thank you very much.
0: Appreciate your time. Marty Warren is the United Steelworkers National Director.
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7: From the National Newsroom of the Canadian Press, I'm Karen Rebo. As the U.S. is preparing for crucial midterm elections in November that could end Republican control of Congress, Prime Minister Mark Carney says he has no plans to apply new trade pressure on Washington. His comments came hours after U.S. President Donald Trump stepped up the cross-border trade war with outright bans on imports of certain Canadian goods, including beer and liquor. Carney told a news conference in Vancouver Tuesday that Canada does not intend to escalate the ongoing trade and tariff war, but he noted he never rules anything out. He said our timing isn't dictated by any specific aspect of the U.S. calendar.
8: The reality is that the cost of living is very high in the United States, and there's things that Canada can do to help lower that cost of living.
7: When asked about Trump's claim Monday that he expects Canada will return to the negotiating table within weeks and would apologize in order to secure a deal, Carney laughed and repeated his position that Canada stands ready to negotiate in good faith. Earlier, Carney said it was a great day for this country after LNG Canada announced it is going ahead with its multi-million dollar Phase 2 expansion at Kitimat, BC. The plan is among the first five developments referred to Ottawa's major projects office last year. The expansion would double its capacity to 28 million tons of liquefied natural gas a year. CEO Chris Cooper says this will make LNG Canada one of the largest LNG facilities in the world.
9: Phase 2 is much more than just tons. It means thousands more jobs and even more opportunities for local businesses, First Nations and communities. Canada has done really big things, and Canada will continue to do big nation-building things.
7: TC Energy also announced Tuesday it's going ahead with Phase 2 of its Coastal GasLink pipeline project.

0: Federal Conservative leader Pierre Poilievre spent Tuesday trying to convince Albertans to vote to stay in Canada. The province is less than 3 weeks away from a vote on separation. His speech at a downtown Edmonton hotel was part of his efforts to convince voters that Alberta is stronger within Canada. Poilievre says separating from the country won't solve long-standing issues like affordability.
1: Separation will not solve those problems. Becoming even more Canadian will. The solution is to double down on the way the country was always meant to work.
0: The 10-question referendum October 19th includes one that asks whether Albertans want to stay in Canada or have a second binding referendum on quitting Confederation. And it was a verdict of guilty delivered by a jury Tuesday in Ohio against a past American Idol contestant accused of killing his wife. And when Caleb Flynn heard he was going to prison for multiple counts of murder, felonious assault, and tampering with evidence in the shooting death of Ashley Flynn, the 40-year-old broke down. This is the Canadian Press.
2: Is the Jerry Agar Show. Filling in for Jerry, here's Deb Hutton.
3: Not the best way to start a show. I was surprised. I was about to say, hey, I'm Deb Hutton filling in for Jerry. And there was a liner that said exactly that. So now for the third time, Deb Hutton filling in for Jerry this morning with you right through until noon as Jerry takes some vacation time off this week. One of the best times, I think, to actually go on vacation. It's not the heat of the summer, but the weather is still beautiful out there. And so hope he's having a great few days off. Yes, it is the end of September, last day tomorrow. And that means a couple of things. My daughter's birthday's coming up on Saturday, but probably as importantly and more importantly for each of you, we are now less than 4 weeks to municipal voting day in the province. Canada Pulse Insights has a new poll out on the Toronto mayor's race, and I don't think it's good news if you're a taxpayer and think that your taxes have gone up too much in this city, as is the case for me. If you were hoping to see an unseating of Olivia Chow, it's not out of the picture, but it doesn't look good. Top line numbers from Canada Pulse is 51% for Olivia Chow, 34% for Brad Bradford, 9% for Chris Alexander. That is a 17-point spread if you're Brad Bradford. The only, I think, good news, but we shall see when we talk to the pollster behind these numbers, is there still is a 20% undecided with just less than 4 weeks to go. That pollster is John Wright, veteran pollster and CEO of Canada Pulse Insights, and he joins me now. Hey, John.
4: Good morning, Deb.
3: All right. What do these overall numbers tell you about the race?
4: Well, I think a few things. Number one is they're not much more exaggerated from what we've already heard from the other pollsters. I mean, Ipsos is almost identical. The other polls are, you know, within 48 to 50 points and around that. So I think that it does show that there's a significant hill to climb for Brad Bradford as a leading contender to overtake the mayor. And there's a few reasons for that. Number one, Chris Alexander. This is no exaggeration. He has taken about 10 points out of the sails of Brad Bradford's boat, you know, right from the get-go when it was just a two-horse race between their Chow and Brad Bradford. It looked like it was going to come down to a ballot question, which, you know, is the best situation where you can fight head-to-head on ideas, but that's not the case. So Chris Alexander has taken probably close to 10 points of wind out of those sails. And secondly, as a result of that, I think you've got about 20% undecided. But when we really dug down into it, we found 15% of the electorate who really, they want change. A majority of people in the city want change, but they don't want it hard enough to choose either of the opposing candidates. The question is whether they stay on the sidelines or get, you know, out onto the field before the end of the 4 weeks. But right now, when I look at the numbers based on not five questions, but close to 40 questions, and we'll see some more rolling out over the next few days, I just don't think that it's going to be achievable, and it's more likely that the odds are for Mayor Chow to be elected again than it is for any of the other candidates, particularly Alexander and New Bradford to be able to catch her.
3: So let's focus on them for a moment. I had Chris Alexander on the show yesterday, and I said to him, you know, you indicated that if need be, if the numbers were not good, that you would bow out. And he, of course, as every candidate would, you're in full steam ahead until you're not. But he didn't actually seem as though he was considering backing out. Is there any path in 27 days for a Chris Alexander victory? Or is he simply a spoiler?
4: None whatsoever.
3: Right.
4: None. Zero. So he's sitting at, you know, in any poll you look at, somewhere between 7 and 11%. Mayor Trow is sitting at 50% on the average. He's got to make up, you know, 41 points. Not going to happen. So he is a spoiler. And again, what that third person has done to this race is actually take people who might have been involved in a ballot question between ideas or change and split them off. And so it's actually created not just the candidate supporters who they have now, but another group of people who frankly want change, but look now to the choices and say, you know, I really don't connect with either of them. So that is, you can lay that at his doorstep pretty much.
3: Chatting with John Wright, veteran pollster, CEO of Canada Pulse Insights. Canada Pulse Insights has a new poll out. Top line numbers, 51% for Chow, 34% for Brad Bradford, 9% for Chris Alexander. Let's talk about Bradford for a minute, because the interesting number that you mentioned a few minutes ago for me when I looked at your poll, John, was this appetite for change. 55% mm-hmm. isn't overwhelming, as you and I know historically, but it's ahead of what Olivia Chow's garnering on the ballot. So what does Brad Bradford need to do? Can he tap into that to move some of these numbers, or is there something else he needs to do? What's his path to victory?
4: His path to victory is going to be a challenge, but there's a couple of things, one of which he could have done before, but is allowed to get out in front of him. And that's what we've talked about. And that is, you know, if you're going to win some race and you see somebody coming in from the side and they're taking that amount of polling away from you, you go after them and you nail them so that people just discard them. And I don't think he painted Chris Alexander's wagon enough. So that is going to be an issue. The second thing is it's not about his constituency that he currently has. It's about another group of people. Again, Mayor Chow's approval ratings are not great, but they're anemic. They're not decidedly forcefully against her for the group that he needs to change. So it's not so much him going after her. It's more of a downtown crowd. It's more of a female crowd, more of a middle-aged crowd who are less on the crime and police side and more on just the civility of the city. And I think that's where he has to try and get to these people, because he's already got the people he needs. Needs for his own constituency, but it's not the people he wants. And that group of people now have a different tone. They're more downtown. They're more about civility. They're more about balancing it at City Hall. I think it's more about what he can do to bring the interest of the downtown core to City Hall. But as I said from the outset, they're not really that upset with Mayor Chow when given the choices that they have to make among the other candidates.
3: John, when you look at some of the municipal races and pick a moment in time, 3 weeks, 4 weeks out as we are right now, I mean, what is the biggest movement you've ever seen in terms of numbers, and what caused it?
4: Well, again, I've had some interesting calls this morning, not necessarily comfortable, from people who support, you know, friends of Mayor Chow. And I said to them, look, you know, the odds of me being wrong are 50-50. The odds of them actually achieving this are much higher to try and do it. So one would have to go and say, I've seen June Rowlands in the city, where she woke up one morning, I recall, and said that she didn't know that there was a bunch of police that had ridden on horses downtown, and that confirmed an idea that she wasn't necessarily in touch with the city. I've seen David Miller, in fact, go from being ahead to behind because of a garbage strike. We've seen Mark Carney change around a 17-point deficit to where he is today. But that's because his main targeted opponent left the stage and like a sponge cake, it filled things in. But the real question that you have to have here is if the mayor is ahead, between 10 and 15 points right now, what is going to be the single thing in what seems to be a very scripted and controlled campaign that's going to upend close to 21 points? And so, again, I got a 50% chance of being wrong in saying that she could make it there, but the odds of a 21-point change in this scene to overtake her, I think that's a bit much. So you never say it's over, but I will say that I think she's headed for a second term based on what I'm seeing today and from the other numbers that came out at the end of last week from other polling firms.
3: You don't think a Geddy Lee endorsement will take Bradford over the top?
4: You know, let's examine that for a moment. I am an absolute Rush fan, having found them in high school, and I have my photograph of the original band, and I went to two of their shows there. But I think there was a message in it as well, because if you read the Geddy Lee memoir, we really are talking about his parents who were Holocaust survivors. And so the message really was there to the Jewish community and for those who want to make sure that all of us are protected, not just some of us protected, that was a message contained in the endorsement. For other people who don't know that, though, you can offset it with Jim Cuddy and Blue Rodeo on the other side for Mayor Chow. So it's just a celebrity endorsement by a musician. But it was a message, no question about it. But it's not the ballot question. And I think that's where it doesn't make the difference or the impact that it could normally have.
3: All right. John Wright, he is a longtime pollster, CEO of Canada Pulse Insights, out with a new poll today. Thanks for joining me to talk about that poll, John. Really appreciate it.
4: My pleasure, Deb. Take care.
3: In just a few moments' time, Mark Mendelson is going to join me. We are seeing now the beginnings of those officers from Toronto Police Services who were charged under the investigation known as Project South. One of them appeared in court yesterday, and I have to say, I am usually a rules are rules, and if you're a cop, you don't break them kind of gal. But I am not so sure about this one. I'll tell you all about it in just a few minutes' time.
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3: One of the seven current Toronto police officers, if you recall back in, February, when we first learned about Project South, which is an investigation into corruption in the Toronto Police Service, there were seven current officers charged and one former officer charged. One of them appeared in court yesterday. He is a 25-year-old constable. His name is Elias Muawad. He pled guilty to one count of unauthorized use of a computer, and a second charge of breach of trust was dropped. Both the defense and the prosecution, and I think that part is important, made the case that the constable was not part of the overall corruption that took place and formed the basis, as we are learning week by week, of what was going on within what is known as Project South. He didn't receive money for his actions, and it is being considered, those involved in the proceeding yesterday, as a lapse in judgment. According to his lawyer, he worked for a man as a private security officer before he became a police officer. That man gave him a reference when he applied to Toronto Police Service. So there was some gratitude there. And he was not aware of any wrongdoings, potential wrongdoings on the part of this former employer. That man asked him to run a license plate through the Toronto database, and he did. His lawyer talks about the fact that he is, by all accounts, an upstanding individual in his personal life. He has been an exemplary, the word they used, police officer. And this was, in fact, a single mistake. The Crown has asked for 4 months conditional sentence, which would include 2 months of house arrest and a year of probation. His lawyer is asking for a conditional discharge, which would mean he would have no criminal record. So bringing you up to date on this one of the seven officers appearing in court yesterday. Here's the thing. Much of that information comes from a report done in the Toronto Sun. And obviously making the case that this police officer, who is a sworn officer, sworn to uphold our laws, actually broke one of them and has pled guilty to that. And making the case that that shouldn't detract from what could be an otherwise good career as a Toronto police officer. And normally I am, you break the law, you don't get to be a cop. That's usually my stance. This one I'm not so sure about. And I want to take your calls on it in just a few minutes. But before we do that, I want to put some context around this situation by asking, what are the likely repercussions, the sentence aside, of what happens to this individual when it comes to the internal workings of police departments, in this case, Toronto Police Service? Joining me to do that is a former homicide detective and our crime specialist, Mark Mendelson. Welcome back to the show.
0: Good morning, Deb.
3: So, what's your reaction to the facts as I've laid them out, as reported in the Toronto Sun?
0: Well, you did a great job. You probably should have been a Crown prosecutor at some point, Deb.
3: I considered it, by the way, but that's another whole story.
0: Well, your synopsis was very accurate. So this is the sort of the first penny dropping here of all the prosecutions. You know, to use the phrase, that is he low-hanging fruit? Yes, he is. You know, he tried to plead guilty, according to the article, back in February, but there was some disagreement about what the agreed statement of fact was going to be. In other words, the agreed statement between the Crown and defense as they presented to the judge. So they reworded it, revamped it, what have you, and now they've come back and he's pled guilty. So we don't know what his sentence is going to be yet. That's up to the judge, to the trier of fact. That's going to happen sometime in October. In the background of all this are, of course, our Police Service Act charges as well, which have probably been laid at this point. If they haven't, they will be laid as soon as the guilty plea is registered. So he's going to face internal discipline. That's going to be a whole other, you know, judicial process, if you will. Is the chief, you know, going to be pushing for, you know, his dismissal from the job? And he's not the trier of fact. You know, Demke was not. They hire an independent individual to do that. But you may find that the prosecutor on behalf of the police will be asking for his termination. You'll be quite sure Peter Browdy, his lawyer, who knows his way around those internal discipline hearings better maybe than anybody else in this province, will be asking that he keeps his job. There may be a reduction in rank, things of that nature. And his reduction of rank is going to be minimal because he doesn't have that many years on the job to begin with.
3: No.
0: It's not like he's going from detective or sergeant down to constable. He's probably maybe a second-class constable now. He may get bumped down to third for a period of time. It's important to note, and you very fairly articulated it, that both sides agree that this had nothing to do with Project South. But when you go through that article, there is a little, there's a little nugget in there that I think, you know, people are overseeing, is that when he gave this information to his former employer / friend, that individual, through some methods, passed that information on to a gentleman by the name of DaCosta, who is one of the people charged in the Project South. He's not a police officer, but he is right up there on the organizational chart, right up there with Constable Barnhart, you know, from 12th Division, who is still in custody, I might add, never got bail. So it's a good lesson for officers to learn that when you give somebody some information, maybe for a very genuine or innocent fashion, you have no control and no idea as to where that information is going to go after you give it to them. This young man now is now learning that lesson very clearly. So we're going to have to wait and see. I don't know what the service is going to want, whether they want him terminated or not. Do they want to make an example of him to sort of set a precedent for the rest of the Project South officers getting charged? We're going to have to wait and see. So we got the criminal prosecution going to end with sentencing next month, and then that's going to move into the Police Service Act charges.
3: So what I'm struggling with, as I said at the outset, Mark, is that, like, I really don't like the idea that someone who is convicted, for example, of a DUI, driving while intoxicated, continues to be a police officer. I have a real problem with that. And yet there are tons of people who have been charged with, convicted of assault and DUIs, who continue to be on our streets as officers wearing the uniform. So I look at that, which is something I'm not comfortable with, and then I put this beside it and I think, yes, it's Project South. Yes, that is serious. But should this 25-year-old mean that should he end his career in policing?
0: Well, and it's a very fair statement that you put forward. Lots of people think if you're a cop and you get convicted and have a criminal record, you should lose your job. End of story. And it doesn't matter whether it's impaired driving or, stealing a Nerf gun from Walmart. You know, it doesn't matter.
3: Right.
0: It doesn't matter. And in this particular case, it is a criminal offense to use that computer in an unauthorized fashion. Things could have gone very, very differently for him. What I'm sitting back and struggling with is he knows better. I mean, every officer in this country knows that when you do checks, whether it's MTO, license plate registrations, criminal records, current charges, anything like that, there's a username and a password, and there is a digital footprint that does not go away. So they all know it's the wrong thing to do. So should you lose your job for this one quote-unquote indiscretion? He probably won't. I don't think he will at the end of the day. But a lot of people think that he ought to. That he breached his oath, if you will, and he was he should be held to a higher standard. And other people are going to say, you know what? One bad mistake. He made a mistake, and an error in judgment. He thought he was helping a friend, not knowing that this information was going to go to quote unquote nefarious individuals. So it's a great question. I don't know if I have the answer in my own head yet. We'll have to wait and see what the courts are going to do first.
3: Well, and before that, we will ask listeners that very question. Is this a situation where this individual should not be a police officer on our streets, or is one mistake simply that and he continues to serve after a period of time, both in the courts and with the police services? There's my question for everyone at 416-872-1010. Mark Mendelson, our News Talk 1010 crime expert and former homicide detective. Thanks for your time.
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0: Should you lose your job for this one quote-unquote indiscretion? He probably won't. I don't think he will at the end of the day. But a lot of people think that he ought to.
3: That's part of my conversation just a few moments ago with Mark Mendelson, our News Talk 1010 crime expert. He's a former homicide detective. We are talking about one of the seven current police officers charged earlier this year under Project South. That, of course, is the big bombshell that was dropped on us earlier this year into corruption in the Toronto Police Service. This particular individual, let me recap very quickly for you, is a 25-year-old constable. He has pled guilty to one count of unauthorized use of a computer. In other words, he checked the database that is meant for solving crimes and catching bad guys only. He checked that on behalf of his former employer, which of course is a charge. A second charge of breach of trust was dropped. Both the defense and his own attorney and the prosecution have said he is an upstanding individual. people. He is a good guy in his personal life. He has so far, he's obviously early into his career at 25 and was previously a security guard. He has had a good record, an exemplary record is in fact the word that's used in his policing career so far. Now, the Crown is asking for 4 months conditional sentence, which would leave him with a criminal record. His defense attorney is asking for a conditional discharge, which would mean no criminal record. He will. We won't find out what his penalty will be until later this month, but then he will go through disciplinary action within the Toronto Police Services as well under the Police Services Act, which I think we call something else now. Here's my question, because I am usually a stickler to say, as you heard Mark sort of phrase the question, if you break the law, as an individual whose job is to uphold the law and to catch people who don't, I don't think you should be a police officer. And that's usually my period, full stop opinion on this one. This one actually made me pause. I don't know how I feel about it. Because I look at someone who's 25 getting kids, you know, in their late teens, one of my daughters, I mean, they make mistakes. Is it just a lapse of judgment? Or because he knew he was doing something he shouldn't, I'm sorry, but you no longer get to be a police officer at the age of 25. Where do you come down on this? It's a tricky one for me. I feel some empathy toward his situation, and yet if we do not rot out, if we do not get rid of the rotten apples in our police service, not to use an overused term, we're going to continue to see problems. And he did do something wrong. How do you feel about it? 416-872-1010. That's the way to text or give me a shout. And if you're listening on the iHeartRadio app, all you have to do is hit the microphone and send a talk back. Is this something for which an individual police officer should lose his or her job? I said to Mendelson, I don't like, for example, if you are convicted of assault or you're convicted of driving while intoxicated, I don't like that you continue to be a police officer. I have a real problem with it. This one, I don't know. Not so sure. 416-872-1010. Let's start the conversation with Devin. Hey, Devin, where do you come down on this one?
5: Well, it's a tricky one. And mm-hmm. I think the details matter in this, right? And I think from a big picture point of view, our charter rights are very important. And if a police officer is violating our charter rights by searching these things up, if they're doing it for a fellow officer in an investigation, that is justifiable. If they're doing it for a former employer, or they're doing it like to see like where, you know, to try to hook someone up with a girl or like stalk someone or for criminal activities, I think that's fireable. There's something nefarious about that. So it depends why he was, it depends who he was searching this information for. You said a former employer. That former employer was a law enforcement officer saying, oh, this is part of an investigation. I really need your help. I'm too close to it. I can't check it. Yeah, he could justify searching that. But if the guy's like, hey, man, you know, can you check this out? You know, I want to know more about this guy. You know, we're friends. We go way back. That's unacceptable. That's a breach of trust. And that's fireable, in my opinion.
3: Thanks for the call, Devin. Really appreciate it. 416-872-1010. And just to be clear, because I tried to paraphrase a little bit here so we could get to your calls. The former employer is connected, allegedly, to the really problematic parts of Project South. So while he did not apparently know about why he was searching, he did know he was searching a database for unauthorized purposes and has pled guilty to that. Let's go to Rob. Hey, Rob, what do you think about this?
20: Is that me? It's Rob.
3: It's Rob. Yeah, go ahead.
20: No, Ralph. Ralph and Lauren. Anyway.
3: I'm sorry.
20: It's all right, Deb. I'm surprised that you're on the fence on this. Because you always want for law and order, which I'm
3: I know. Perfect. I know. Right. Yeah.
20: Okay. This guy should definitely 100% lose his job. Age notwithstanding. He has breached the trust, which is one of the most fundamental tenets of justice in this country. Knowingly so. and he should and he should lose his job. There's no way. I didn't know. Maybe that is that. No way. No way.
3: All right, Rob, you're stiffening my spine on this one. Thanks for the call. 416-872-1010. It is where I tend to be. Ralph is, sorry, I called him Rob again. Ralph is absolutely right. It is where I tend to be. I just am also of the view that when you're young, you can make mistakes, but maybe you're not allowed when you're a police officer. I don't know. Joel, where do you come down on this one?
1: Hi, Deb. You know what? This isn't about feelings, you know? To me, it should be just cut and dry. Regardless, they all know that you're not supposed to enter, you know, names. Yep. and get that data information. Just like nurses, I'm sure they're not allowed to go into somebody's file and get their medical information, especially if they're not even looking after them. So this guy's learned a big lesson, and I do hope they're held to a higher standard. So I do hope that he does lose his job. And like, so what do you get now? Three strikes?
3: Well said, Joel. As I said, that is generally where I am. There was just something in this that made me, as Rob said, I shouldn't have them, but made me have some feelings about this one. Let's go to Dan. Hey, Dan, what do you think?
6: Hey, good morning. You know, this last decade, it just feels like almost every institution in Canada has been corrupted. The politicians don't answer. They get away with everything, scandals, this, that, even some of the judges with their rulings. So I think it's, we need to use this guy as an example, zero tolerance. He's young enough that he can have any other career he wants. It's not like you're letting a guy in his 50s go. And he's obviously corruptible. And if he really cared so much about this job that he loves so much and he's upstanding citizen, he wouldn't have done this. Zero tolerance.
3: Well said, Dan. And I apologize. We're up against traffic here, so I didn't get to all of the calls and texts that came in. It is, I as I said, normally I would not even bat an eye on this. And maybe I got caught up in the retelling of the story. But I think on balance, I am where the vast majority of our calls are, which is to say, you have to hold yourself to a higher standard. And if you break the law, you don't get to uphold the law for the rest of us.
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3: Coming up in about 15 minutes' time is Party for Two with Bob Richardson, brought to you by Kotak Law, your long-term disability lawyers. Now, we're talking a lot of municipal politics these days. We've got both a provincial and a federal election behind us just last year, and hopefully won't have either of those for a little while. We shall see. But there is another race happening beyond the municipal race, and that is the race to replace Bonnie Crombie as leader of the Ontario Liberal Party. Some of you may have completely forgotten that we don't have a full-time Ontario Liberal leader. We just have an interim one. And so that race is taking place. Last night was the second of the candidates' debate. Here's a little of what we heard.
32: I want to talk about one word that really speaks to what my campaign is about. Opportunity. Opportunities for people to get ahead and opportunities for the next generation.
35: You're an underdog. Why are you running? And here's my answer. For every other underdog in Ontario.
37: I know how to unite our party. I am like a dog with a bone for change in this province.
44: It starts with thinking big and thinking about how we can bring innovation across our province.
35: We've had the slowest productivity growth in the developed world for the last 20 years, and some of the slowest wage growth. And that's because our underlying economy has become uncompetitive.
3: Those are the voices of the five contenders who will start hoping to appeal to voters right away. November 9th is the beginning of the voting, and November 21st, we all find out in 6 weeks what exactly will be who will be what they stand for, the new Liberal leader in Ontario. Navdeep Bains, Stephanie Bowman, Lee Fairclough, Eric Lombardi, and Dylan Morando, names you may not know, are the five contenders. We're talking about it today because our own Siobhan Morris, Queen's Park Bureau Chief for CTV News, was the moderator of that debate. So she joins me now to see, was there anything more interesting than those clips I played, Siobhan? Were there any fireworks last night?
0: I wouldn't say fireworks, but I think that you started to see just a little tentatively some of the candidates go after the record of Navdeep Bains, who's perceived to be the front runner in this race, but in sort of timid ways. I think the only person who really took this on head on is Eric Lombardi. Typically, you know, if there's one person who is said to be the front runner, you spend a lot of your energy as the person who is trailing to try and chip away at whatever it is, the veneer that you think is appealing to so many people. So you heard Eric Lombardi say, you know, I don't really think that you have much of a plan. You heard Dylan Morando say, I don't think that the problems or the solutions to the problems that Ontarians face are going to be solved by Bay Street or by telecoms, which I sort of took as being a dig at a couple different people on the stage. And so I think they didn't want to go totally gloves off, but I saw an attempt maybe to get a little dirtier than we saw in the first round. But all in all, still a pretty tame debate.
3: Well, and it's a difficult balance whenever, it doesn't matter what party, whenever there's a leadership, because you are fighting amongst yourselves. It's a family debate, unfortunately. But I didn't see from what I read and the bit I watched last evening, I apologize, I did not watch the whole thing. But from what I saw, there didn't seem to be much daylight between any of the candidates when it came to substantive policy.
0: No, I think they're approaching a lot of the issues through somewhat similar lenses. Just, you know, it's a matter of maybe degrees of difference and some ideas that I think that maybe aren't in their own policy platform. But, you know, if you spent more time thinking about it, yeah, maybe I would add that one too. Things like specific tax cuts for different parts of the province, for young people under a certain age, that shows up in a couple different people's platforms. So not huge daylights. As you said, this is typically a difficult thing, whatever party you're talking about. And I think maybe for the Liberals in particular, because there has been some acrimony away from the scene about what the next direction for the party is. There's been a lot of just hand-wringing, I think, especially since Bonnie Crombie's win and then the disappointing loss for that party in the last provincial election about where they go now. And I think there is among candidates, the party apparatus, just a desire to keep everything looking cool, calm, united in public, while all this other stuff's going on social media and in the background.
3: But from the candidates last evening, where you're supposed to be talking direction and where the party goes and policies to support that, did you really see a major choice in that way?
0: No, I think it really comes down to just who you like with your gut, I think, in a lot of from a lot of this one, because you're dealing with, like you said, a lot of overlapping perspectives, a lot of overlapping policy planks. So it really comes down to, I think, some gut feel and who do you see if you are somebody who would like to see the Liberals do better? Who do you see going toe-to-toe with Marit Stiles and, of course, Doug Ford?
3: Chatting with Siobhan Morris, CTV Queen's Park Bureau Chief. She moderated, to her credit, a debate last evening amongst the five Liberal leadership contenders. We'll know who wins on November the 21st. Siobhan, you raised an issue that is out there as a municipal issue and as a provincial issue, and that is the idea of involuntary treatment for individuals, in particular on the street. Something Doug Ford says he's open to, something big city mayors across this province have talked about. I got the sense you didn't get a yes or no from any of the five.
0: No, I really didn't. And I'll be honest, the section about open debate, I had told the candidates, look, I don't think you need to wait for me to go, but this was something I had anticipated somebody would bring up, you know, how to deal with an issue that our municipal leaders, people living in cities, of all sizes across Ontario have said, look, this is a problem. And we have had this suggestion from municipalities about how it might be addressed. And you're right. I don't think we got a clear answer from anybody. I think we got several of the candidates, maybe close to all of them, say, well, look, we really don't have the capacity right now in our care system to even deal with the people who are wanting help. And that is something that people in the clinical field have said. You know, if you put your hand up today and say, I need help for a drug addiction, there's not help immediately available for you. And so that maybe the thought should be to make sure we add capacity for those folks first. But we didn't hear an answer about, okay, well, what would that take? And can you not sort of walk and chew gum at the same time? So I don't think this is something, maybe it's a, you know, it can be such a sensitive issue. You know, I think it brings up a lot of immediate feelings for some people, whatever side of the debate that you're on. And I think maybe in this sort of form, they're not willing to sort of stake out a claim on something that could be so divisive at this point.
3: Yeah, but man, I mean, far be it for me to speak for the Liberal Party, but there will be a contingent that is available to these contenders that would say, I want my next leader to say, no way, no how, we'll never do this. So what a missed opportunity for whichever of those five candidates might be appealing to the further left part of the Liberal Party. Interesting stuff. Siobhan Morris, Queen's Park Bureau Chief from CTV News and last night's moderator of the Liberal debate. Thanks for joining me.
0: Thank you, Deb.
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13: From the National Newsroom of the Canadian Press, I'm Karen Rebo. Prime Minister Mark Carney says the government is making a new $1.2 billion investment in ocean conservation as this country inches towards a decision on a potential new West Coast pipeline. Speaking in Vancouver Tuesday, Carney said the funds will go to several new measures, including expanding Canadian Coast Guard capacity to monitor marine traffic and developing a national marine mammal oil spill response plan.
14: First and foremost, we must protect our oceans. Long before Canada had an oceans policy, Indigenous peoples protected these waters. Governments are now beginning to catch up.
13: Earlier, Carney said it was a great day for the country after LNG Canada announced it is going ahead with its new multi-million dollar Phase 2 expansion at Kitimat, BC. Saskatchewan Premier Scott Moe says his government is looking at building two large nuclear reactors in the province's northwest. Moe says the first could be online in 2042. He says the province's electricity utility, Sask Power, will evaluate potential locations and speak with people in affected communities.
15: So now is the time for us to come together, all of us, to build that nuclear future that will power the province that we love, our great province of Saskatchewan, for generations to come.
13: An Ontario woman has been acquitted in the death of her 2.5-month-old son, Joseph, after more than 2 decades labeled as his killer. Jennifer Gaskin was convicted of manslaughter in 2002 after 2 medical experts testified the child had died as a result of shaken baby syndrome. Gaskin spoke Tuesday about what it felt like when she was acquitted in Ontario's top court based on new medical evidence.
16: It just felt wonderful. It just felt really, really, and now it's like, this is real. This is going to be my life now. And now I feel free.
13: The appeal court said in its ruling that Gaskin's case is one of several wrongful convictions and a surprise in a Massachusetts courtroom Tuesday when the defense team for Lindsay Clancy, who pleaded not guilty to 3 murder charges for the 2023 deaths of her 3 children at the family's Boston area home, now changing their argument. It is a striking turn for the defense after a lengthy trial that focused more on her mental state than on whether she took their lives. Here's ABC's Deborah Roberts.
17: Lindsay Clancy back in court for the first time since her murder case ended in a mistrial.
18: Good morning, Your Honor.
17: Her attorney asking the judge to find her not guilty and in a...

0: County reversal.
1: Where's the evidence that she did this? Where is the evidence?
0: Prosecutors pounced.
2: That there isn't enough evidence to prove that she did it, I would suggest is a laughable argument.
0: Legal experts saying the defense's surprise argument could be a strategic move to challenge every bit of evidence against Clancy if prosecutors decide to retry the case.
3: This is the Canadian Press. In sports, some Canadian teams saw action on opening night in the NHL. Paul Cotter capped a two-goal night with the early overtime winner as the Vancouver Canucks got by the Edmonton Oilers 6-5. Evan Bouchard had a hat trick and two assists for Edmonton in that loss. The Montreal Canadiens won their opener in Toronto 3-2 over the Maple Leafs. The Leafs getting both goals from William Nylander on a night they debuted number one overall pick Gavin McKenna, goalie Sergei Bobrovsky, and Russian forward Kirill Marchenko. Opening night included a thriller in North Carolina, where the Florida Panthers beat the Stanley Cup champion Carolina Hurricanes 1-0 with just 4 seconds left in overtime. Baseball playoff action saw the opening games in the four wildcard series. The New York Yankees pounded the Boston Red Sox 9-0. The Chicago White Sox doubled the Houston Astros 6-3. It was Atlanta over Philadelphia, and San Diego shut out the Cubs. From the Canadian Press, I'm Karen Rebo.
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1: It must have been 5 or 6 years ago, the first conversation we had about the 4-day work week. And there's a website you can go to. It's 4dayweek.com. And as opposed to the notion about, hey, 4 days is great, these are folks that are doing research around the world and finding out, is it actually better? And they find businesses that are willing to partner and find out where it works and where it doesn't work and where it just needs change and all of these things. And so we've had a long relationship with the folks at 4-Day Week. I think it's pretty fantastic. I'm excited to have Debbie Bailey on, who's joining us from Australia for part of this conversation, for the 4-Day Week. And for us, it's good evening. For you, it's good morning.
2: Yep. Great to see you, Shane. Thank you for having me. And yes, good morning on my side. But I hope it's a nice evening for everyone there.
1: One of the things I like to talk about, Debbie, in my keynotes when we talk about language and communication is not often the topic at hand. It's what wraps around the topic. It's like a tug of war, most things in life, and I have a writing piece on this, so I really enjoy digging into it. The writing piece is called Drop the Rope, and it's often when we get ourselves into situations where we're wrestling with something. We don't realize what sort of the alligator is on the other end of the rope that we're wrestling with. And so when we talk about the 4-day week, Ryan and I were sitting here and thought, you know what? Okay, 4-day week. We know what that sounds great. 4 times 8 hours, increase efficiency. You're not working more. You have more time to deal with life stuff. We have not had a conversation about 3-day weekend, which would be the other end of the rope here.
2: Absolutely.
1: And I'm excited to learn, okay, if we're going to talk about 4-day week, I think we get people much more excited about it if we can talk about 3-day weekend. What do you think?
2: I totally agree. You certainly get the employees a lot more excited about the 3-day weekend. The employers still need to think about the 4-day week and how do they get that productivity and efficiency. But I love the other side of the rope, because there are some really surprising things that people start to experience when they start to get those 3 days off in a row. And that's the magical piece. When I work with organizations, there's a lot of preparation that goes into it and a lot of, you know, finding those efficiencies and all that stuff that you've got to do from a business side. But then about week 3, once they actually turn that 4-day week on, that's when the light bulb goes on and it's almost like a physical weight lifts off people's shoulders. And you say to them, you know, what did you do with your 5th day or your gift day or whatever you call it? And the responses are so cool. There's everything from, you know, I spent the day in my garden, or I went out and had a coffee and read a book, or I got to the dentist appointment that I couldn't get to for the last, you know, 3 months. And everyone's a bit different. Generally speaking, in that first little period, so when you first start doing a 4-day week, it tends to be more life admin because we're so busy. We're trying to jam stuff into our lives.
1: Well, we're in debt in our lives generally when it comes to the tasks. You just said it, like I'm 3 months overdue to see the dentist or get a haircut or whatever. Like we are already in life debt.
2: That's it. And then you carry the guilt that goes with that. You might have elderly parents or people that you've been meaning to see or catch up with, and you try and jam that in on the weekend, around weekend sport, or trying to do things, fixing up your own house or any of those types of jobs, and it just gets really crammed. So what we tend to see is that life admin happens on that 5th day. So they're catching up on all of those appointments, but that's where the weight's coming off their shoulders because they're not feeling like they have to squish everything into those 5 days. So their evenings and their lunch breaks tend to free up. So it's not just the 3-day weekend they get to enjoy, it's the other parts of the week as well. And then as you get a little bit further down the track, what we tend to see once people have been doing this for a while and you catch up a bit, you get a little bit out of that debit side of the equation, people start doing things like hobbies or take up some bushwalking or do volunteering and start getting back into the things that feed the soul, the things that really give them that energy, whatever it happens to be. And so it's a really nice transition to watch. But it doesn't just automatically happen. You know, you don't get that end of the rope without actually doing the work in the first place. You've got to restructure how your week works. You've got to change the way that you work.
1: It would be a massive reprogramming of really our brains and routines. I mean, that in itself is a big job and a burden on the business, a burden on the people. And I imagine it this way. If I could think back when I was a kid, I mean, my life is my life. I mean, it's all my fault. but my parents, I got to observe my parents without the emotional connection. And really, when I think about my parents, when I was a kid, the weekend was Friday night. There was usually some sort of activity, whether it was a work thing or a hobby thing, friends, the ball team, the whatever. There was that. And then Saturday was usually some sort of family activity. There was a hockey game, sports thing, whatever. Saturday night, maybe some movie time with the kids or whatever, driving kids to this, driving kids to that.
2: Yeah.
1: Sunday morning was usually up for something, get a bunch of things done. It wasn't until about 2 or 3 Sunday afternoon that things finally turned off.
2: Yeah.
1: But then as my parents got older and they got into more managerial executive style positions, once Sunday night came and dinner happened, then all of a sudden it was prep for tomorrow. So the window of the weekend is actually quite small when you truly look
2: Absolutely.
1: At it. I mean, once you go through the honey-do list of things that you should do, you get a very small window. I'm assuming part of the secret is the cumulative effect of 3 days in a row. Like if a business wants to go two on, one off, two on, two off, does that work the same way?
2: No, unfortunately it doesn't. And it's simply because you need that period of extended time of rest. And you hit the nail on the head there. So there are organizations that might do the two on, one off and change their rosters around like that, but they don't get the same benefits of that extended rest. They're not getting the ability to compartmentalize things. You know, this is the day that I do all my housekeeping chores. This is the day I do my cleaning. This is the day I go and see my parents. And then I've got 2 whole days of the weekend to do what I and my family want to do. It's just having that gift of those 3 days together makes a very big difference. I did some work with an organization in Canada, a local government, actually, regional district of Okanagan-Similkameen. And one of their employees was telling me after they're about 3 to 6 months in, his wife loves the fact that he now does a 4-day week. So he has the Monday off. And so he gets Saturday, Sunday, and then the Monday. And I asked him, I think that's great. What's the attraction for your wife? Why does she love it? And she said, because they get to enjoy their weekend on the Saturday and Sunday. And then on the Monday, together, they do the housekeeping, they do the cleaning, they do the shopping, they get themselves ready for the week. And for them, that was just such a huge bonus to be able to do those jobs together and then still spend 2 whole days at home doing the things that they enjoyed. And that was the gift that it was giving him. And he was more than happy to restructure his week and work incredibly focused on those other 4 days of the work week in order to make that happen.
1: Well, in Canada, we have stats, right? Stat holidays, I'm assuming most places do.
2: Yeah.
1: Does that mean that stat holidays, people still get a 4-day week, like the stat counts as the weekend, or do they get a 4-day weekend on those types of weekends?
2: So every organization is different, because when you design a 4-day week, it has to work for the organization and for the customers that you serve. So for some organizations, they will not get the stat holiday plus the gift day.
1: One extra day.
2: Yeah.
1: Like a 4-day weekend.
2: Yeah. So because then trying to fit your work into 3 days can be actually quite stressful, and the 4-day week is actually meant to do the opposite. So some organizations will say if there's a sad holiday, then there's no extra day off that week. Some organizations will choose to allow them to have the stat holiday and an extra day, and it just depends on the culture of the organization and what can work. The cool part about the 4-day week is it's not fixed. So it moves. It has to flex up and it has to flex down based on what's happening in the organization. So I gave the example of RDOS just before. They're an organization that do a 4-day week when they can. Apparently, we've got the fires happening over in Okanagan. So they are not working a 4-day week. They have to be 5 days on in order to man the fire operations and the emergency services. So there are certain times when the 4-day week doesn't happen because the business or the organization needs everyone to do their full contracted hours. And people go into this process acknowledging that. The vast majority of the time, you're getting your 4-day week, but there's that give and take that works really well so that the organization and your customers are still getting the service and the standards that they expect.
1: And more coming up here with Debbie. We're connecting about the 4-day week program, in particular the 3-day weekend. Debbie Bailey's down in Australia. She's the co-CEO of 4-Day Week Global. And I want to talk about that a little bit. I want to talk about the resistance behind it and the resistance with organizations and with people, because it's a big change to do it. We'll be right back. Shane Hewitt and The Night Show.
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1: 4-day week is nice. 3-day weekend is actually a completely different perspective on the same topic. Debbie Bailey's here from Australia and Brisbane, in fact, co-CEO of 4-day Week Global. The notion of the 4-day week is a big change. And you, if everyone missed it in the conversation, it will be on the podcast, the first part of the chat here. But this is a reprogram of lives. And some of the things in life are not getting reprogrammed. Here in Canada, of course, it's hockey season most of the year for most hockey parents. It doesn't really go away. But hockey programs don't change. Like, they're still running kids around on Saturdays and Sundays and all the things. How much of a square peg round hole does this at least start off being, and resistance from people, the notion of a 4-day week, more efficient, but more time to be around family, which makes you a better employee?
2: Yeah, look, the ideal sounds wonderful, and it's the ideal that grabs people. Who wouldn't want to work 4 days a week and still be paid for 5? That sounds fantastic. Oftentimes, people then think about the reality and they look at how their work is currently and cannot fathom how on earth they can possibly fit 5 days worth of work into 4. And that's the square peg round hole challenge. We aren't asking people to fit 5 days worth of work into 4. We're actually asking people to redesign the way that work is happening in their organization. We know in every organization around the world, in our 5-day week structure, there is waste. There's efficiencies that can be gained. There are meetings that go too long, no agendas. There's workflows that bottleneck. There's decisions that have to go too far up to be made. There are lots of things that slow down the way the work happens in our organizations. But if we're prepared to stop and rethink how that work flows and how it occurs, we can find lots of big savings. If you just reduced your meetings by 15 minutes, so instead of a standard hour and you dropped it by 15 minutes, and you had 4 of those, there's an hour you've gotten back in your week by doing just simply changing the meeting invite. That's without even thinking about the structure or the workflows that go with it. So the key is we can't just think about the idea of let's squish these 5 days into 4, because it absolutely will not work. You have to be prepared as a worker, but also as an employee, to have a look at how things are happening and be prepared to do them differently. The key with that is also the workforce are the experts in their own jobs. So this is not about leaders saying, this is what we're going to do. It's more about leaders saying, we've got the appetite to do this, but team, you're the experts. Tell me how we could do this better. All those things that you've grumbled about and just said, oh, that's just how we do it. What are those things? What could we do differently? And then we start changing them one by one. So it's not an avalanche of change happening in one go, because that's not going to work and it's not going to stick. We're humans. It takes time for us to change. But what we do is actually make sure that we find bite-sized pieces that we can use as our foundation and then just keep layering on them and start to get that incremental change. And that's how organizations start to get those hours back and allow the work to flow freer.
1: In an office scenario where tasks are a little bit less measurable, right? There's some maintenance things, all that. That makes sense. There are some front-facing scenarios, like we have to be open from 9 until 5 in a retail scenario. I mean, so there has to be someone standing at the till.
2: Yeah.
1: How do you manage businesses like that? Do they fit into this? Because truck drivers, it still takes the same amount of time to drive the stuff from point A to point B,
2: yeah,
1: right? The truck driver might get more efficient in loading and loading, unloading all those things. But generally speaking, a truck driver or delivery person still takes 5 hours to drive here. So those things don't seem like they quite apply the same way as others. How do you manage that expectation when maybe the office staff is like 4-day week, but the actual executable people that are standing at the cash register, yeah, well, someone's got to be here on Sunday to sell the t-shirt.
2: Exactly. Look, that's a really great question. And it means that the organization's got to think a little bit harder about how they approach this. So I've worked with retail, so 7-day-a-week retail operations. And yes, you do have to have the store open at certain hours. You do need to have people there. What we do is we have a look at the workflows and the processes. I've worked with a kitchen cabinet maker. And so, you know, that's the sort of thing where you're still going to have someone on the router. You've got to have someone doing the delivery, someone packaging. And it has to work through the process. But if you can break down that workflow and see if you can find some efficiencies, there are some opportunities there. The other thing with those kind of client-facing type of roles is often those are the roles where we have the most absenteeism. So there's lots of sick leave taken, mental health days. We often struggle to attract and retain good staff into those roles. I'm currently working with an aged care facility, and so you can't make showers happen faster for the elderly. They take as long as they take. But what we can do is we can have a much more stable workforce. So if we can incentivize the workforce to be as efficient as they can in 4 days, what we're able to do is we're able to save money on overtime, on lost time, on absenteeism. And so we can still balance the books and balance the equation that way, because we've got a nice stable workforce that give that continuity of service. So there are different ways of looking at it for different sectors and industries. So no industry is off the cards, but the appetite has to be there with the leadership and also the team to think differently about how they do things.
1: Okay, so results in that scenario, if we're talking about a retail store or even a restaurant, that customer service increases, sales increase, people are happier to be there, not only the fact that there's less stress than everyone else because, you know, Bob no-showed again. So those things would be directly measurable, I'm assuming.
2: Definitely.
1: What 4-day week is a great idea. 3-day weekend is a completely different look at that. I would worry, though, Debbie, we're humans and we get sucked into stuff. Mm-hmm. And generally, soulfully speaking and philosophically speaking, that our search for purpose means that we often take on too much. And I would worry that we just go into more time debt when we have, it's like if we do a 3-day weekend, and I love the idea, don't get me wrong. I mean, sure. Hey, if it came to me, I'd be like, yes,
2: I'm in.
1: But the if you can make that happen, that would, let me introduce you to some people. But at the same time, though, people are generally lost and depleted in life today. And I worry that the machine, the muscle memory is not there to not just fill it with more stuff, to spend more time death scrolling on the phone, to do more of those negative things. And that worries me a little bit, because that could just exaggerate the stress and the pressure.
2: Yeah, look, it could. I think at some point we have to give our fellow humans some credit. At the moment, the doom scrolling is happening because we're in debt. We've had a massive day. The kids have kept me running until 9 or 10 o'clock at night, and I've done nothing for me. So I'm sitting there doom scrolling. When we transition to a 3-day weekend, what tends to happen is that the space away from work and the space out of that pressure cooker running constantly cycle tends to have a bit of a circuit breaker. It doesn't mean it happens overnight. So your first few weeks of doing the 3-day weekend can be a challenge. You're still stressing about work. You're feeling like you didn't get enough done. You haven't changed all your behaviours because you can't. And so it takes practice. But when you go through a process like this, you're actually dedicating yourself to changing the way that you work. And then that tends to flow into how you approach your weekend or those 3 days, because It truly is a gift to have that extra day. And people acknowledge that and feel that. And there's a sense of, I don't want to waste this. So, yes, the doom scrolling or the Netflix binging might happen to start with, but it doesn't happen all the way through, because people have that break and they're able to re-identify those things that they've always wanted to do and give them a go.
1: Well, I would imagine from the business perspective, one of the secrets to this is it actually exposes the failures and the fissures that are inside the business design, and those can all be adjusted, right? So I would imagine that's it, because as soon as things are kind of getting covered up and band-aided together, yeah. But then everyone has to be more efficient, you find out really quick who's failing. So, that would be one of the secrets behind it, and that becomes a coaching or a change scenario, which is great. And I'll be honest, my experience of it for me is, let me share this, that I'm 4 days before I usually even start to feel like I've had my first moment to myself, and it's consistent for me. It's 10 days before I kind of go, oh, clarity in a row. Yeah, in my current stress level. So, I mean, when I got to take 2 weeks off work, I truly effectively get about 3 days.
2: Yeah.
1: Because by the fourth day, I'm worried about coming back to work. It's remarkable. All right, get connected with this idea. Imagine thinking about it a little bit differently. Instead of 4dayweek.com, 3-day weekend would be a great way to go and think about what you could accomplish with that. Debbie Bailey, thank you.
2: Thank you, Shane.
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20: 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You yearn for Elizabeth and Mr. Darcy to profess their undying love for one another. 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
1: Mr. Sunshine is here. Good News Tuesday. Matt Gurney, readtheline.ca. Jobs, jobs, jobs, Matt Gurney. We've seen layoffs come in the steel industry, the aluminum industry, and some big announcements on some of these jobs. 350 jobs, not a lot of jobs, unless you're one of the people that's in the 350 or you live in their community. Then it feels like you've been hit by a truck. In the big picture of things, nobody wants to see 350 jobs go. That's a lot. It truly is. In the big picture of things, I worry, Matt, that this is sort of the tip of the iceberg.
5: 350 jobs on the grand scale of a nation is nothing, but it's more than enough to devastate a community.
1: Yep.
5: You knock 350 jobs out of a town, that's 350 families that can't go to restaurants, that don't know how they're buying their next car full of groceries, whose kids don't get to go to camp that summer, who can't do sports this year. The knock-on effects on a community is massive. I want to balance what I'm saying because I don't want to be insensitive to the community. I feel terrible for them. I'm a little bit surprised how limited the damage has been to Canada overall so far. And it's important to hold both of those things in your mind at the same time. Overall, the trade war has actually done surprisingly little damage to Canada, but it's done that by concentrating the damage it's done incredibly on a small number of people. And I feel awful for them.
1: Yeah. We've seen this, softwood lumber, right, on the West Coast. Now you see the steel and aluminum conversations coming out of the Great Lakes region. You know, automotive, I'm sure, down the road. I mean, you talk about idled plants, canceled growth. I know that there's, you know, the pontificators have pontificated about the long-term effects of some of these things. And that's the part that sort of scares me, right? Like, crystal ball, yeah, sure, I get that. But, I mean, if this is the kind of impact, death by a thousand cuts, right? I mean, that starts to really impact Canada over the long term.
5: The issue, I mean, first of all, yes. I mean, you're right. Correct. The issue as I see it is more about tempo than size.
1: Okay.
5: Because we can absorb losses like this as long as they're slow, because that gives us the opportunity to pivot. I don't have the numbers at hand here. I haven't looked closely at them, but one of the interesting things is that when you actually look at trade flow in Canada, we are getting a little bit better at trading internally with ourselves, and we are getting a little bit better at trading with people who are not the United States. These are things that are going to take time. If we have the time, we'll do okay. If we have enough time to build the infrastructure in our own country to build and produce the things that the world wants, if we have enough time to build the infrastructure, we need to export it. And we've been pretty lazy about that as Canadians. We have not done a good job because, frankly, we took the United States for granted. We did not do a good job building up our own export infrastructure. That includes things, obviously, like pipelines. We've talked about pipelines a lot. But we also need to have conversations in this country very much about our ports on the Atlantic and Pacific coast, and maybe even heading up into the Arctic. I know that's something they're looking at in Churchill, Manitoba, which opens up onto Hudson's Bay. We might need more highways and rail lines to feed these ports. So we've got a lot to do in this country. These 350 jobs, it might be possible for us to find some way to support them in the interim. I'm a little bit surprised so far how little investment we've looked at for steel and aluminum in this country, specifically through the lens of national security. We are embarking on an absolutely gigantic military expansion and modernization program. We're going to need some steel and aluminum. And even if that means stockpiling it temporarily to keep those plants running, and then when, you know, down the line when we're cutting steel for warships, we have some ready. Like, this is the sort of thing I think we can be thinking about. And I'm not talking about sustaining these jobs indefinitely as a matter of permanent public subsidy. I'm just saying, can we do our future selves a little bit of a favor by going in and stockpiling some critical raw materials right now? I think that's something we need to be looking at. But I also think in the big picture sense, what we're going to need to do is have the ability to produce the stuff at home and to get it to the places that want to buy it. And it's such a cliche, but the world does want what Canada has. We just need to get it to them.
1: So Donald Trump has said the Canada will say they're sorry and come back crawling in the media, which, of course, has lit up all of the articles and bits and pieces. So instead of acknowledging that part, I wanted to talk about, because on Monday we talked about, is Canada's government actually functioning better now? Because you have the opposition party who's demanding things of the government, like diesel changes to diesel costs, all these things. So it seems to be it's actually, as opposed to just being, they're terrible, we hate them, there's our solutions being brought forward. That's kind of cool. Is that us functioning better when a prime minister is out talking to the world, not talking to Canadians, but then you have the opposition leader that is talking to Canadians?
5: You've identified something that's real and that is happening, but I would be careful what conclusion we draw from it.
1: Okay.
5: Right now, the government is popular. I'm not convinced we could say yet it's running well. That's still to be determined. And I guess I'll break the fourth wall a little bit here, and I'll just kind of acknowledge the fact that Shane is a radio host interviewing me on the radio because I'm a journalist and a columnist. And I want to speak, Shane, through you just directly to your audience just for a second. I don't really know how to do my job right now because, you know, look, like, I've been doing this for almost 20 years, and guys like me go out and go, the government's doing good or government's doing bad. Are they, this is what they've said they're going to do, this is what they're doing, or here's a problem they say they have and they're not doing anything about it, right? Like, that's kind of the work that guys like me would traditionally do. The problem is that the government is now belatedly, but I give them credit for this, they're going, wow, we're way behind on stuff we should have been doing 5, 10, 20 years ago. We got to do it all at once. So we got a major projects office because we got a lot of major projects we got to build. We got to build them fast. We have a Building Canada Better or Stronger bill. I forget what it's called, but like, we've got whole new packages of legislation that are to kind of turbocharge the Canadian economy. We're kind of beginning the process of cutting down on regulations. The Prime Minister had that phrase he was using last week, like, one project, one review, one year. Great. But all of this stuff is going to take a long time to do. And in the meantime, there is nothing a guy like me can actually judge progress on. Because if someone shows up to me and goes, Matt, I'm going to do something that's going to make your life better, but I need 10 years to do it, do I take their word for it for 10 years? And I don't know how anyone, me or anyone else, can fairly judge this government right now in the interim. Polling shows the government's popular. My colleague Jen Gerson had this joke already, and I'm ripping it off shamelessly. But like, Mark Carney right now has Saddam Hussein level approval ratings, right? Like, wow, he won 99.9% of the votes again. Wow, yep. What a guy. Yep. But that's not going to last forever. And sooner or later, this government is going to have something blow up in their faces that has nothing to do with Donald Trump or the trade war. It's going to be some minister writing a contract for a brother-in-law's company or expensive orange juice or something like that. And I don't know how well the government's going to do then. But for right now, they're popular. That's not the same thing as saying they're doing well. I just don't know yet how to judge these guys. And believe me, I'm trying to figure that out.
1: Well, I've asked the question about runway, and it's interesting. I and everybody on the radio says to me, oh, I think they're getting more runway than they want and need. But when I talk to the people in my life, it's not the same answer. People are generally going, this is too much. This costs too much. Where are the solutions? Bring us tangible ideas that work for Canadians. So I don't know where this popularity comes from. Maybe everybody's just more positive around their friends than they are with me.
5: Yeah, maybe you bring out the best in people.
1: Maybe.
5: It's a good question. But what I can say, Shane, is a little bit of the opposite of that. I'm hearing good things about Mark Carney from people who do not normally say good things to me about liberals.
1: That's interesting.
5: Yeah.
1: Yep. And people
5: including
1: who maybe
5: some
1: don't.
5: People I'm not going to name, but the public would know some of these names. I think a few of them they'd find surprising.
1: All right, there you go. Readtheline.ca. Matt Gurney, Mr. Sunshine, thank you, sir.
5: Thank you.
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1: 5 second rule is something that's been a part of our lives forever. You hear different people like, it's the 3 second rule now. Does that make a difference? Dr. Keith Warner is here. A microbiologist is what Keith does generally, but he's my germ guy. He tells us what we should and shouldn't put in our mouths, really, is what it boils down to. Hey, Keith.
2: Hi there, Shane.
1: So, 5 second rule. Does Dr. Keith Warner abide by the 5 second rule?
2: It's a very interesting sort of situation with a 5 second rule. Europeans, like you mentioned, have 3 seconds, and it used to be 20 seconds at one point. And if you look through the history of it, because obviously you think, well, there must be a science base for this, surely. And the earliest sort of talk about food being thrown onto the floor and picked up again was actually in the 13th century by Genghis Khan. And Genghis Khan, if you remember from your history, was this Mongolian empire building who was ruthless. You know, when he died, he didn't want people to find his tomb. So he literally killed all the people who built it, killed the guards who were guarding them. And even the guards got killed and the person who, the last person committed suicide. So he wasn't a nice chap at all. And it was the fact that at banquets, when they used to have them and food dropped on the floor, you were forbidden to pick it up. It was a power game, obviously, until it left. And then you have to jump forward in history to the germ theory back in 1860 when Louis Pasteur discovered microbes were actually growing and dividing rather than mysteriously appearing spontaneously from air. And that made everyone germophobic. Obviously, as we entered the Great Depression, people would have to pick food up from the floor, go to the dumpster because there was nothing left. But after World War II, you know, people got obsessed with germs. So you could imagine, you know, they're coming back from all these infections, tuberculosis and things like that. And everything got bleached. Now, interestingly, the 5 second rule as we know it, well, it was a 10 second rule, was by Julie Charles. And Julie Charles, as you probably know from your history as well, was the first real TV cook. So back in those in the 60s, when you were doing your TV, you didn't have cut action. We can edit it out later. It was all live. And she would drop things and say, 10-second rule, and things like that. And you have to go right 30 years later to this obscure novel. And I don't know who wrote it, but I think it's something like The Wandering Coach or something like that. And he mentioned the 5 second rule in that text, and that was the literary origin of it. And as we go to the 90s and what we are now, we live by that. And it's a classic example of basically telling ourselves it's right to do something. So we have this sort of devil and angel on our shoulders, don't we, most of the time. Which one wins out depends on
1: yeah, which who one's you are. Louder, that's up to you. Yeah.
2: So I'm not going to ask you, Shane, if your devil's louder than that, but your devil's saying, your angel is saying, look, you dropped that cookie on the floor. You're going to get contamination from it. And the reality is the devil's saying, that's the last cookie. You're not going to waste it, are you? And we use this 5 second rule as what we call conjugative dissonance, which basically gives us justification for picking it up and eating it. And if we're in public, we drop something, we can say 5 second rule. And that basically puts the rest of the people around us saying, oh, yes, that's allowed then. Whereas before, you would basically say, what are you eating off the floor for?
1: So that's exactly it. Like, would you eat off the floor generally? And the answer for most people is no.
2: You'll be surprised. You know, I see people dropping stuff on the floor, and it depends what it is. You know, if it's a pizza or something, yeah, they probably would pick it up and start eating it and things like that. Yeah. And it got to a point where you had to get some science behind it. You say, well, we live by this rule. Everyone's basically heard of a 5 second rule. And it was these two universities in the US who did it, and they literally drop different foods onto different floors and see how much they picked up. And even the Mythbusters did it. So you've got that sort of connotation. And from those studies, unfortunately for people who do lift up from the floor, the 5 second rule is a total myth. You know, basically, once you've dropped it, it's going to pick things up.
1: Okay.
2: And the point is that to say, well, what happens if it lands on a carpet versus a tile?
1: Well, yeah, if it's my floor or your floor also, you would think, right? Because if it's my floor, I know what my floor has been through, but I don't know what your floor has been through.
2: I don't know if that would be... Would I be tempted to pick things up in your floor, do you think? Or is it...
1: I have a Great Dane. I don't recommend it.
2: So you're right though, what you say, like if you're on a carpet, it's a micros have this tug of war, like should they go to the product or should they stick on the carpet? And even though the carpet's probably heavily loaded, and like if you're like me and you with pets, it's even worse. You wouldn't even think about it, but it's definitely worse. And if it's a wet product like pizza or something, that's even worse than that. It picks it up. But on tiles, you find, well, not all right, you know, you still pick things up but less so, and it's dry material, so if you drop a chip or something like that, it should be all right. But other things on that, it can.
1: So, is there a hierarchy? Like, tile is better than carpet, is better than a hardwood, or?
2: Yeah. So the running order, if you want a running order, if it makes you change, is that carpets are the worst. You know, they got.
1: I kind of assumed that it would have the most junk in it. Really?
2: Oh, it has. It's amazing what you find in there. You know, 100,000 bacteria easily, and as you said, it depends what your pets bring in. It depends what you bring in. I know it was a big thing about shoes in households, and in the UK when I was there. You wouldn't think about taking your shoes off. You just literally walk through the house with them.
1: Really?
2: But I noticed here, I say, oh, yeah, you've got to take your shoes off right away. Maybe I should listen to the Canadian way of doing things.
1: Well, I don't know if people's feet is cleaner than your shoes, though. That's always a question.
2: Oh, definitely are. There was there was a study done on shoes, and they were kind of finding everything, E. coli, Salmonella, Clostridium difficile, because it's basically your history of the day. Mm. And depending where you've been, obviously, it depends on that.
1: I was thinking toe cheese, but you know.
2: Yeah. Oh, well, you know. Well, some people go barefoot and know, but anyway.

0: not a favorite cookie that into to what about public versus home, Keith? I'm assuming like you're at the university, probably not a great place to pick something up off the floor versus your house versus say at a restaurant or just a public place. Is that different?
1: Yeah, I think your mindset gets different for definite. I think in a public place, you like if you drop something on the subway, I don't think there's anyone brave enough to actually dust it down and eat it. And you are right, in our domestic home, I'm pretty sure if you haven't dropped anything on the floor and put it straight into the pan, you probably washed it. I think everyone has done that. But in any sort of public space, you're right what you say, you would never even think about it. And maybe the worst thing is the kitchen. So if you go to a restaurant, yeah, you might drop your food on the floor and not pick it up. But I can tell you from experience that those in the kitchen probably would. Financial, isn't it? So I've seen some horrific things in the kitchen, to be honest, but it happens.
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6: From the National Newsroom of the Canadian Press, I'm Karen Rebo. As the U.S. prepares for crucial midterm elections in November that could end Republican control of Congress, Prime Minister Mark Carney says he has no plans to apply new trade pressure on Washington. He told reporters in Vancouver that Canada does not intend to escalate our trade and tariff war, even as the U.S. this week banned some Canadian imports. He also noted he never rules anything out, though, either.
7: Canada's a reliable partner. And we're ready to work in any or all of those areas. Our timing isn't dictated by any specific aspect of the U.S. calendar.
6: When asked about the U.S. president's prediction that Canada will return to the negotiating table within weeks and apologize to secure a deal, Carney laughed. He said he would take note of Donald Trump's comments but wouldn't respond, saying only that Canada stands ready to negotiate in good faith. Hours after LNG Canada said it would proceed with a phase two expansion of its facility in Kitimat, BC, to double its capacity for exporting liquefied natural gas, Prime Minister Mark Carney says the government is investing $1.2 billion in ocean conservation. The funds will go to several measures like expanding the Canadian Coast Guard's capacity to monitor marine traffic and improving fisheries conservation. Ottawa faces a Thursday deadline to decide whether to designate a proposed new pipeline from Alberta to the southern BC coast as a project of national interest. Federal Conservative leader Pierre Poilievre tried to convince Albertans to vote to stay in Canada during a speech in Edmonton last night. With less than 3 weeks to go until a provincial vote on separation, Poilievre said separatist problem is with the federal Liberal government.
8: What Albertans are complaining about is not Canada. It is the government policies that are actually inconsistent with how Canada was meant to work in the first place. Many Albertans are legitimately frustrated that a costly and controlling, big and bossy government has gone far beyond its jurisdictional boundaries.
6: And Canadians across the country will hold events to mark the National Day for Truth and Reconciliation today, honoring the survivors of residential schools and those who never made it home. More than 150,000 Indigenous children were separated from their families and communities and sent to church-run residential schools starting in the 19th century. Here's Canadian Press reporter Lisa Laporte.
9: Abuse, malnutrition, and inadequate health care were rampant at the residential schools. The Truth and Reconciliation Commission found in its landmark 2015 final report that the school system was a central element of a state-backed attempt at cultural genocide. It initially documented 3,200 deaths of children attending residential schools. Experts say the actual number could be much higher.
6: This is the Canadian Press. In sports, the Toronto Maple Leafs fell 3-2 to the Montreal Canadiens on the first night of the NHL regular season. Number one overall pick Gavin McKenna made his debut for Toronto in the loss.

0: The 18-year-old from Whitehorse reflected on what he will remember about his first game in the NHL.
1: Seeing my family on the glass and warm-ups, you know, hearing your name called and player intros, it's all pretty special. And yeah, to play a team like the Canadiens as a Maple Leaf, it's pretty special. So there's not much I'll forget about this day.
0: Paul Cotter capped a two-goal night with the game winner into overtime as the Vancouver Canucks got off to a strong start in beating the Edmonton Oilers 6-5. In baseball playoff action, Ben Rice fired off a late grand slam and six RBIs as the New York Yankees opened their best of three American League wildcard series with Boston by pounding the Red Sox 9-0. The other AL wildcard series saw the Chicago White Sox double Houston 6-3. From the Canadian Press, I'm Karen Rebo.
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1: ThinkStart.ca. Get connected with Mohit Rajans. Teacher, writer, AI guy, nerd, dad. Maybe not in that order. Mohit, how are you today?
2: All non-official, but all non-official.
1: It depends who you ask. Also, wallet, if you ask the kids. So here's a question for you. AI, am I the mess? We blame AI for so many things. AI is terrible. It lies to us. It misleads us. It's agreeable. What if AI is the mirror and we're seeing the reflection of ourselves? Are we the mess when it comes to AI, Mo?
2: We're definitely the mess when it comes down to how we handle technology to begin with. I think when it comes down to how humans are trying to approach the use of any newer technology, we tend to understand it from a more how does everybody use it or nobody use it standpoint. And with this particular phase, I think what it's exposing is that we haven't really been using technology extremely well, efficiently, or the same way around the world. And this is kind of leveling us into understanding what we've been doing wrong the whole time. So to your point, we're gathering a bunch of data and information that's proving that for years we might have been doing some work wrong. Right? We might have done the process the wrong way. North America maybe wasn't the actual the ruler of the way of the world of work type thing. So yes, I agree. I think one of the things that we're learning right now is about ourselves, that it's exposing a massive amount of gap in the way that we're doing things and probably better ways for us to be doing them.
1: When you use AI, Mo, what do you expect it to give you back?
2: Well, it depends on the... Now, that's another great thing that you mentioned, because now we're in a place where people have a toolbox. So maybe 3 years ago when we started this conversation, it was, you have that one app that everybody's using, right? And now many of us have subscriptions that we don't even like to admit when we're using this. So it's interesting. The reason I say that is I will go to a separate app to expect to get a beautiful visual to complement one of my talks or to help me emphasize a point. Even as you and I continue to work on content, there's different ways to visualize things and stuff. So I do expect more and more articulation of my vision back properly by the AI. And that's comparatively against the stuff that when we first saw, all the stuff that was coming out, it was really bad. But what I don't get, I'll be honest with you, is I never get an accurate representation of me trying to compile all of my info into an articulate thought for somebody who hasn't met me yet. That's where I find it extremely difficult, is to how do I introduce myself, get fine-tuned for it, for the way that AI helps you with, but then also back off a little bit, because that's not me.
1: I'm going to propose something to you. Being right isn't the reward. Being agreeable is the reward for us. And AI has recognized that, and it gives it to us. It doesn't. Being accurate and giving us the information that probably solves the problem is not as powerful as being agreeable to the things you're asking for. That's a conversation point. I think it's starting to bleed from our conversations into the AI.
2: Oh, that's very interesting that you mentioned that. I think there's two things that you mentioned right off the bat, which is I don't think anybody who's developed any of these products have ever claimed that they have a superior working product. Have you noticed that all the marketing has been around speed and how quickly things can digest information? Nobody has claimed accuracy. Nobody has claimed that they have figured out the way for adoption to work. So none of this is exposing that there are superpowers to be uncovered. One of the things you mentioned, though, that I find really fascinating and interesting is, why is it that we're expecting this transformation? Why is it that we think that every new release is getting us closer to a full day off work or autonomy or anything? What's being sold to you that's making you believe that I might not actually be buying what I think I'm being sold?
1: Yeah, I think what's being sold to us is resource learning, and what is... shortcuts is being sold to us. We are assuming that that's what's getting delivered to us. I think it's convenience that's getting delivered to us. I think that they have identified very quickly that humans are suckers for convenience. And so what is, it's not convenient to like, it's easy to access. I mean, it's convenient to be agreeable. It's convenient to give you a quick answer. It's very inconvenient when you've written a big long prompt on AI about, hey, I'm working on a product. My name is Mo. I like to do things. Tell me that all of my work that I've done in my big long prompt, what do you see here? Where can I grow this? You know what's inconvenient? Saying, Mohit, your research is inaccurate and wrong. It's been proven wrong by this guy, this guy, this guy, and this guy. And this is a dead end. That's inconvenient, but that's what an actual business partner would do.
2: Well, and to that point, the naysayers right now in the use of this technology and how adaptive we're becoming are saying that there are people who are leaving educational institutions and they don't know what rational thought is or how to compose an argument properly because they've spent majority of their time interacting with AI that has been agreeable. It is also, to your point, it is also being designed from a generation where time on an app was what the reward was from a business perspective. So let's think about this. Just recently, Meta faced a fine, massive fine. I'm sure people have followed this news story, but the idea was in the design, was it considered addictive? In the design of their products, was it not protecting people from causing unflattering relationships and being exploited? They might think of this as the same school of thought, that all of this AI comes from a place where all of these companies were rewarded for how long you spend on the app, how much time data they can collect from you, and therefore how they can make the quote-unquote user experience be something that you're willing to pay for.
1: We are paying. That's the difference.
2: We are paying.
1: The difference
2: paying
1: is
2: even more.
1: Yeah, and then you pay even more. So the difference was Facebook at least gave you pictures of your ex so you could stalk them and find out how terrible their lives are and feel better about yourself. But they were mining us for data and behavior. Now we're paying to use the platform that is mining us and data for data and behavior. It's like this idea. I think Tesla is another great example of that. People go buy Teslas. They're super fun to drive. Technology's amazing. Oh my God, I get free Wi-Fi. You get free Wi-Fi because they are studying every road and every driving behavior of every driver in a Tesla to teach the automatic driving technology how to drive a car, right? Like that free internet connection that you think is a bonus for you is essential because you're paying them $100,000 to teach their business and make their business more. That's crazy.
2: Okay. But to that point, if you look at the Waze ecosystem, which is also owned by Google, there is a beautiful amount of crowdsourcing that ends up happening in order for that technology to be functional, in order for you and I to be able to get from A and B if you use the app is what I mean. So what school of thought are you in? Are you in the school of thought that, yes, there's data that I am producing that they should be using because it does get me quicker from A to B? Or are you of the idea that at no point should any of this been collected from us in order to, quote unquote, build these economies? Because both are happening at the same time.
1: They are happening at the same time. Okay, so it's Mohit Rajan's here, thinkstart.ca. Which camp should we be in, at least in my perspective? I will get you that answer coming up in a little bit. The question is what Mohit's, no data, all my data, and what camp are we in? I can tell you that I'm in all of those camps and none of those camps at exactly the same time, and I will explain why. And I think it's been evidenced in various stories around all things technology, including cars listening to us. We'll get to that and more coming up. Shane Hewitt in the Night Shift.
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1: Mohit Rajans is here. We're talking about AI and how we use it. AI, am I the mess? Is my piece on it, because I think that we are starting to see the reflections. AI is getting dumber in its responses. It's more features, more whatever, but the responses seem to be dumber. Now, it's not really dumber. It's agreeing with us. So maybe we're the dumb ones with the way that we're using it, is my question. Mo asked me before the break, which camp should I be in? Am I in the no data sharing? Whatever. You use the example of crowdsourcing. I use the example of paying to teach someone else's business. And I agree with you. I think crowdsourcing, if you are active and willingly able to share to improve Absolutely. I think that if you are sharing to improve and you're not, it takes the fine print on a terms of use for you to find that out. I say no way. And I think if I am paying for the service, I have absolute checkbox yes or no of whether or not I am going to be able to contribute to you or not if I'm paying a subscription. So if I want to be able to, and I know that, I think at ChatGPT, you can actually turn on the general, there's a switch. It's like improve the model and contribute your things. It's basically a privacy switch that's disguised as use your stuff to teach us. So I would say awareness, yes. Crowdsourcing, yes. If I'm paying, I want the option for an absolute no.
0: Okay, so let's think about this in terms of the idea of discovery and where we all go when we first pick up our phone to try to find things. And for many of us, if we're looking for a pizza shop or something, we will look to something that's going to be local. We don't care about the world of pizza shops. When we started to use internet search and Google became ubiquitous, it wasn't before there was Yahoo, Microsoft, and all the other search engines that we tried. What I think we're all missing in this equation is all of these things are changing at once. Search is changing. Taste is changing. Laws are changing. Curation is changing. Yet we all keep going back to AI being the thing that's changing. And I don't think that's the case. I think what we're mistaking with all of this is that it's not one piece or one method of technology. Instead, it's a rapid expansion of how quickly the technology can be used. And we're seeing now that every single niche, whether you're in radio, whether you're a farmer, whatever, you need to figure out where your lane is with this, because it's not stopping because one of you isn't satisfied with your customer experience. And it isn't stopping because one person failed at building the right LLM. What is confusing me, Shane, is why these frontier models, this idea that you need to have 300 million users on your app to be number one. I don't know why anybody wants to be on the most popular AI app. Mm-hmm. So that's where I think we're missing a little bit, is that we can be all data, no data, some data, and we should be able to control things. But this is not about just one technology anymore.
1: Okay, I'm going to respond like AI. You ready? That's fair. What an insightful observation. Here's some other things I think you should explore. Right? Like, that's what it's doing. Like, it's like, that's fair. I mean, how many times, just for fun, let's do a drinking game. Mo's not a big drinker. But let's do a drinking game. Every time your AI says, and you challenge it for something, and it says, that's fair, you have to drink. Everyone would be drunk by 9:30 in the morning.
0: Okay, but let me just say something. Okay, let's look at this as a gear shift. Okay, have you driven stick before?
1: Of course. So I'm a Gen Xer. I grew up on a stick.
0: So this is the exact place we are in. I'm not selling AI. I'm not selling anybody on it. But if you're in gear two, you know you haven't maximized what your car can be used for. Yeah. You and I have been in situations where it's just a small tip you've said to me, you know what you can do to help you not X? We know these machines are still dumb. We are the mess. You just said it. Our data and the way we're trying to communicate with, it's not a wizard. It doesn't have anything. But here's where I want to make sure people understand something. Everyone is curious. So whether you're running a business or you're running, everyone has AI on their phone. People are checking things out. They're searching for things. Their default searches are becoming. So all of this is changing around you. So as much as you might not believe or ethically not want to exchange in things, I guarantee somewhere in your ecosystem, there is some of this technology that exists.
1: I have an idea. Tell me I'm brilliant. I think that it's...
0: And that's the single biggest flaw of ChatGPT, obviously.
1: It's
0: become a mockery of the fact that they've become so agreeable and
1: flattering.
0: Flattering.
1: I mean, this is the thing, is this is why I think the mirror and the reflection is so bad, Mo, is because AI is smart enough to have realized that it can keep you chatting if it just tells you nice things, which we as humans would go on and troll other people and insult them and cut them down and gossip about our neighbors and talk about behind the backs of our friends. And yet even a computer at this point, that's what, truly publicly 3 years old, has already figured out, oh, honeybees, just be nice to people and they'll stick around more. And like, but we don't, and then we're like, oh yeah, I'm a genius. Thanks, computer. Like, we haven't figured it out. It's crazy to think to me that the computer has already figured it out and we haven't, right? So it validates us. It gives us all the things that we're missing in our lives. And yet it is a tool that can parse a ton of data. It can research and give you summaries on things that you could have never had access to. I remember when I was a kid and our parents got our first encyclopedia set, so my sister and I in junior high and high school could do our essays and all the things we had to do for school. That was a big deal. We didn't have to go to the library anymore. Can you imagine? And yet we have access to all of this and we're still just hoping the machine likes us. Tell me I'm smart, Mo.
0: I think two things. First of all, we had a different approach. Our parents ended up buying us the encyclopedia to prevent us from going to the library because it was the only social time we actually had.
1: So no friends.
0: My parents were smarter about making us smarter. But on the other side of that, I think what you do point to as well is that are we in a copy and paste world? You know, is this being trained on 2005 and above, a social media world where likes were the measurement? Where follows were the thing. You know, are you scraping the internet and seeing that Mohit and Shane have actually posted a lot of content about themselves online? So maybe they do like to be flattered. I think we are getting in a little bit of a circle about where this data and information is coming from. And we are going to see this personalization that's going to be leading to things like potential psychosis and potential misalignment. But again, this isn't the tech. This is the way we're using it. The same people that are creating programs to battle cybersecurity, you've got the same people in the other room that are looking to break down those walls. Stop blaming the technology and start figuring out what the utility is for yourself, and then you'll feel a lot better about what's happening in this world.
1: It's a bit of a loop, isn't it? We used to have thoughts that would get put on the internet, and then they would be read, and other people would write more thoughts. And now we have thoughts that we put into an AI that filters it and reorganizes it, then gets put on the internet, then it gets read by an AI and it gets filtered and reorganized again, and then it gets framed in a way that is going to make you feel like it's agreeable and validating, and then we read it and we go thumbs up, and then it puts it back on the internet again, and now it's been filtered 5 or 6 times for the next AI to read the post or the story or the whatever it is that we wrote, and now it's been filtered 5 or 6 times, only once by a human. And that's where this becomes a pretty slippery slope.
0: One of the biggest frontiers, next frontiers, is the battle of misinformation that happens as a result of all of this technology. And we'll continue to follow it too, because it's going to affect everything from the way that people perceive what's happening in this country, right down to how we absorb what's happening around the world.
1: The word is convenient. The question I'm asking is, AI, am I the mess? And so the thought is truly to me is that it's possible that AI is not stupid because we do stupid things with it. AI is more of a mirror of what humans appreciate in the form of rewards. We are Pavlov's dog. We are drooling when we get the positive result from the AI that validates us and everything that we need. We've discovered instead with AI that when it reflects intelligence to us, of us, it's not the same thing as the truth, and it's not the same thing as good service, and it's not the same thing as accuracy. And that's wild to me. Mohit Rogers, thinkstart.ca. Get connected with him. He's available for you online. This is all the stuff he does, and he'll just come into your house and, like, teach it to you. It's cool.
0: Not your house, I promise, but your workplace.
1: Your workplace, yes. Okay, house is weird. Don't do that.
3: Your commute.
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3: 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So we talk. Travel.
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1: All across Canada, this is different in every province, except for the fact that this is not different in every province. Getting a family doctor is tough. Doesn't matter where you are, even though provincial health systems are a little bit different. It seems like getting a family doctor, keeping a family doctor can be tough to do. I finally got one. She's amazing. When I moved to Ottawa, and of course, my doctor's on the other side of Ottawa because I moved out of Ottawa now. I'm not giving her up, even if it means driving an hour to go see her. What about family medicine? What about these doctors that work so hard? Why is it difficult to get one? Well, there's a book called Family Rooms, Inside Family Medicine, and some articles that we'll link to in the podcast version of this as well. Dr. Jennifer Wilson, Dr. Carly Jensen, family doctors. Y'all are tough to come by, Jen. It's there seems to be really great ones, and then the next end of the spectrum is no doctor.
33: Yeah.
1: Why?
0: Well, this is exactly why we wrote the book, Shane. So I think right now the stat is 5.7 million Canadians don't have access to a family physician or a primary care team. So we have a massive crisis due to many reasons. We are not attracting young medical students into comprehensive family medicine. We lost a lot of family physicians during the pandemic and since the pandemic. So a lot of challenges facing the specialty of family medicine right now, which is causing a number of physicians to go into more focused practice. So there's many reasons why we have this shortage. And we have a very negative narrative around the specialty due to those very real challenges that we face every day. So Carly and I wanted to do something to contribute to the solution. And we thought, you know what? We love our work. We love the community we work in. We have deep relationships with our patients. We're going to tell some positive stories. We're going to tell some true stories about the impact of family medicine, see if we can shift the narrative a little bit to solve that problem.
1: Now, even more than, if I understand correctly, even more than a big city family doctor, because you guys are outside the city, more small town. Mm-hmm. Carly, you guys see all of it.
2: Yeah, we get to see the full breadth, which I think sometimes it might scare some people, but actually, you know, as far as I'm concerned, what makes my job so much fun. Like, I don't know what I'm going to get. In fact, I'll give you an example today. So I'm working as hospitalist, which means I'm looking after people when they're admitted to the floor. And so I saw a bunch of people that were admitted overnight, sent a couple people home. Then I came over to my clinic and I have a student working with me here. So I get to do a little bit of teaching. Now I have this interview. And then when I finish here, I'm going to pop over and do a house visit on one of my patients who's in a retirement home. And so that full breadth I get to use all my skill set, which is what is very enjoyable and rewarding to me as a physician. I really embrace that comprehensiveness.
1: Jennifer, there's a big difference between busy and compressed, right? Like overwhelmed. So doctors generally are kind of go people. I mean, you don't see many doctors sitting around smoking a cigarette in the smoke pit when they're at work. So, you know, there is a lifestyle to it, but it seems like when it's in balance, it seems, you know, quite awesome, quite efficient.
0: Absolutely. And this is something we spoke about in our book because, I mean, Carly and I, you know, we both have families, we have children to raise, we're both very involved with some global health work, we're both faculty members at the University of Toronto. So, you know, there's a lot of work to do. There's no shortage of work to do, but we work as part of a team. So we work with a group of family physicians. We have nurses, nurse practitioners. We have a whole primary care team that we work closely with, and we rely on one another to allow us to fulfill all of these commitments we have. And so when you're part of a team and everything doesn't depend on you, and as Carly said, you can work to your full potential. We can find good balance professionally and still have an awesome personal life and hobbies and all the other things that go with it.
1: When young kids go to school, Carly, they sort of get steered in a direction. Oh, I want to be a carpenter. Nah, you don't want to be a carpenter. That's not the trade that's got a big demand. You should be an electrician because we need a lot of electricians right now. I mean, that is one thing our system is guilty of, is sort of skewing people that way. And then you add on, I mean, that's work plus schooling, so 4 years for trades. But then you add on becoming a physician. That's more. It's more lead up time. Is that what needs to start? Is when young folks say, I want to be a doctor, they have to be told that being a family physician is equally as rewarding as it is being a plastic surgeon or these other things we hear about?
2: Yeah, I think you've sort of hit it there. Like the medical schools in Canada turn away people all the time. So it's not a shortage of people wanting to go into the profession of medicine by and large. Part of the issue is that when you're in medical school, a lot of the training that you get might be from specialists. And so your exposure to family medicine will be a little bit different unless you're actively seeking it out. Now, there are changes about to try and fix that. So there are some schools that are specifically geared towards creating family physicians. And so the professors that are teaching at those sites are all family doctors, as opposed to bringing in the specialists who might then sort of romance or seduce someone away into a specialty, as opposed to considering family practice. But the big thing really also is just the narrative around it. And that's, again, why we've written this story, because if you look at the news, they just talk about burnout and they talk about paperwork. And like, that's not actually our experience, not to gaslight other physicians. Like, there certainly are aspects of the job that nobody enjoys, and the paperwork would definitely be one of it. But that's not the majority of what we do. And it certainly, is not the big color items of our practice. So that's really what we need to get out there, so that when someone wants to go into medicine, they recognize that family practice can be incredibly rewarding as a practice.
1: Jennifer, as you look forward in your career, does it worry you that young doctors aren't coming behind you to scoop up all these people you've cared for and gotten to know over the years? I think about that with dentists, for example, mm-hmm. right? Like, is someone going to be able to come in and step in and assume your roster day to day down the road? Is that something that sits in your mind? Because your job's when you leave and you're like, I'm going to retire now. And if nobody has a doctor, that burden must weigh.
0: Yeah, and I mean, Carly and I are in the later stage of our career, so of course it's on our mind. But in fact, we're very hopeful. We have a lot of residents and students that train with us in Uxbridge, and we see what happens when they show up and work with us for 2 weeks or a month or 3 months. You know, they fall in love with the profession the way we have fallen in love with the profession. And it's actually been a great recruitment tool for our community, that the students and residents who come and train with us end up settling and setting down roots and staying with us. So we're really hopeful, because we believe what we've seen is when medical students and residents get exposed to what comprehensive family medicine is like what we practice, they love it. They see themselves in it and often end up pursuing it. So we're hopeful, but we have to do more. We have to get the word out and share the beauty of this specialty.
1: Is this for all the parents that have kids considering in medicine, all the younger folks that are listening, not knowing what to do, anyone who's considering going back to school that might already have a degree? Mm-hmm. I mean, hey, politicians, listen up, by the way. I'll say that part. You guys don't have to get political. But I mean, the more doctors, the better, it seems like. So, Carly, who are we talking to?
2: Specifically for this book, we're actually talking to everybody, not just people interested in medicine. I think this book that we wrote is also for the patient themselves, so they maybe recognize what happens behind the sort of closed door of your family doctor's office and what happens behind the drape in the emergency room. So it's not just for them, but for the people who are thinking about going into medicine, yeah, I think it really does. It demonstrates through stories how full this work can be and how rewarding and full of purpose and meaning. It really is a feed the soul sort of work, which is certainly what Dr. Wilson and I have experienced. And so that's why we want to share with everyone else.
1: A little bit of understanding too. Family Rooms Inside Family Medicine. Family Physicians, Dr. Jennifer Wilson, Dr. Carly Jensen. Links to the book itself will be in the podcast description. Well, thank you very much. For me, I couldn't do it. But you guys, thank you very much for sharing the stories with the book. It's great to see you.
2: Thanks
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1: Science Sam is here. Dr. Samantha Yameen, SamanthaYameen.com, science.sam on the socials. This conversation, Sam, is creepy cells touching one another for feel-good vibes. What kind of dirty, naughty stuff you've been working on?
41: You know, Shane, I always wonder when I'm prepping for our chats, what angle's he going to take? What's he going to find that I wouldn't have thought of? And this is, you never cease to surprise me.
1: That's good. That's fantastic. I think your browsing history would be very intriguing to dig into. Yeah, but it actually has sense of feels, sense of touch stuff going on a mega small level.
41: Yeah, we got a really cool study out of Canada's very own McGill University. So nice homegrown research here. And they were studying a type of immune cell that is maybe one of my favorites. It's not just a T cell, it's a killer T cell.
1: Don't so tell the other cells, Sam.
41: I just a favorite immune cell, okay? Just being really niche here. But these are the guys, they're a type of immune cell circulating in the body. They're on the hunt for like anything that shouldn't be there, like some kind of infection or anything that seems wrong. And this specific type of T cell will actually attack and kill. Okay. So scientists are super fascinated because we're like, well, that's a pretty useful thing. If we could kind of hijack that biology, that's useful. And so these guys found that for that type of cell, they respond to all sorts of things. And that's a whole field of study. But in this case, they found it also responds to like how stiff the environment is. They could sense like the physical environment and if it's like soft or firm, kind of like a mattress, you know, very much Princess and the Pea.
1: Yeah, kind of like a, that's pretty good. Kind of like a, that's not right kind of vibe, like yeah. When you're in somewhere and start looking.
41: Yeah. And in fact, depending how stiff the environment is, it's going to make them more likely to not just hunt. Okay, so what these guys usually do is like they'll hunt around, they'll notice something's not weird, and then they'll kill it. And then many of them will just die after that. They're like, all right, I paid my dues.
1: Some of them
41: stick around and they become what we call memory T cells. And so those will become like tissue residents. So they'll hang out in that same spot where they fought their battle. They don't go away, they stay. And that means that they're ready in case an infection comes back. So if the bad version is probably like when this goes wrong is probably the most recognizable for people. If you get like flare-ups of like eczema or like any kind of autoimmune thing, it's often in the same spot, right? If you ever get like little flare-ups in your skin, it's always in the same spot. That's in part because of these guys who like to hang out where they fought their last battle. And in the case of like eczema, they don't stop. And you're like, there's nothing to fight here. Stop. But so that's them. So it's them becoming them. Like basically the more stiff an environment is, they're more likely to set up shop and stick around. That's what the
1: Guardians of the Galaxy style, right?
41: Yeah. Yeah. They get real cozy. Fun.
1: This is not just data transfer stuff. They are seeking out the info.
41: Yeah. And yeah, it's like biology responding to something physical. There's like a very tangible, it's like, how stiff is it? Just like, again, if you were testing mattresses. And I always love that because instead of all the chemicals they might be responding to and molecules and all these different signaling factors, they're literally just like, no, this is firm. That means I should probably stick around. And we don't really know why that's the case, but I love biology that's responding to like something physical like that because it almost seems simple. But it's really hard to study because our bodies go from squishy to firm all throughout. And so we really don't have, when you're trying to study cells in a dish, to replicate how changing the body environment is really difficult. And so this is an area of biology that like we don't know a ton about. So it's really cool to like learn about it with these specific cells.
1: It is kind of cool to hear that, you know, you got these little guardians that are floating around playing defense, right, for you all the time and kind of hanging out. I read an article recently about hugs and giving a hug.
41: Oh, a literal hug. Okay. I thought it was like an acronym.
1: No. Like giving a hug. And in the article, there was some research about, particular for men, how many men reported not getting a hug in the last year. And I big hug, right? Oh. And the numbers were quite staggering that people don't get a hug. We don't give a hug. Like, think about it, really. Like, you see somebody, you're like, hey, friend, pat, right? Like, it's not a real embrace, if you will. Mm-hmm. But what happens when we do embrace is the body starts to immediately release hormones and do different things and reacting. And of course, the speculation of the article was that this is sort of that electronic data transfer of cells talking to one another going, hey, I got you. We're close. Here's my info. Give me your info. What's happening, dude? Like, it's like it all immediately starts to communicate as two people get close. And so when you think of it from that perspective, it kind of makes me relate to what you're saying in that, there is just so much more going on all day, every day. I mean, we said we're like, arg, traffic, grocery prices, right? Yeah. But there's so much more going on.
41: Yeah, that's happening at that kind of response you described is happening at the level of our whole body. And then it's also happening at the level of all of our individual cells. And there are trillions of cells in your body, which is just a ridiculously big number. And so that just tells us, this is why I always say, at the cellular level, you are an entire universe. And you can think of each little cell in your body as its like own little person doing its own thing. And they're each responding to so many more signals in the body than we've yet to understand. We've uncovered a lot of them, but there's still so much untapped. And the fact that there's this physicality too that's influencing, it makes sense. But because it's been so hard to study, we've only just scratched the surface.
1: Have you ever thought that maybe we're just a cell in somebody's body?
41: All the time.
1: And that's our universe?
41: I think I've said this to you before, but when I used to play Polly Pockets as a kid, I would think like, who am I the Polly Pocket for?
1: It's true, though, isn't it?
41: Yeah.
1: But this is where this stuff makes me think, like, okay, well, wait a second. What if we're just one of those cells? Like, our universe is just one of those cells.
41: Yeah.
1: Right? Like, we don't even know.
41: I love to personify cells. And, of course, they're not, like, whole thinking beings the way we are. But they got a lot going on in their day-to-day life. And there are some behaviors of cells that remind me of that. So, like, this cell wanting to hang out in the same spot where it was wronged in the past. This is like a cell scorned that has it's ready to fight another battle. It wants to hang out. It has a memory. It doesn't forget.
1: Yeah, I feel like he has a mustache.
41: For sure, a mustache. Like a creepy little mustache, for sure.
1: Yeah, that's right. Very good. Okay, so where does this research go next? Because obviously if they could take advantage of these cells, maybe program them or understand the programming, if there's something else going on in the body, maybe we could point to them to, come on, call your friends. We need some help over here.
41: Yeah, it goes in both directions. So this was a really fundamental finding just to know that they can respond in this way. But you can think immediately that it'd be helpful in cases of like allergies.

0: work, now we can get better at engineering those CAR T cancer fighting cells. So lots of applications. And T cells, again, you're going to keep hearing about them in the news because they're just so exciting.
1: All right, science.sam. Go follow along online. She tells these stories in video form and so much more. Thanks, Sam.
0: Thanks, Shane.
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7: From the National Newsroom of the Canadian Press, I'm Karen Rebo. Prime Minister Mark Carney suggesting he has no plans to apply new trade pressure on the U.S. as Americans prepare for crucial midterm elections that could end Republican control of Congress. Carney told reporters in Vancouver yesterday that Ottawa's timing on trade talks or any more retaliation isn't determined by any specific aspect of the U.S. political calendar. Here's Canadian Press reporter Lisa Laporte.
8: U.S. President Donald Trump trade advisor Peter Navarro warned Ottawa earlier in the day against interfering in the midterms and berated Canada for its successful lobbying efforts in the past. Navarro told an audience at a Washington conference that any Canadians in the room intent on lobbying the U.S. government should leave the country and said Canada would pay dearly for any interference in the midterms.
7: Carney declined to respond when asked about Navarro's comments or about Trump's prediction that Canada will soon apologize to his administration to secure a trade deal. Today marks National Day for Truth and Reconciliation, which honors residential school survivors, their families, and those who never returned home. Beginning in the 19th century, more than 150,000 Indigenous children were separated from their families and communities and sent to church-run residential schools, where abuse, malnutrition, and inadequate health care were rampant. The Truth and Reconciliation Commission found in its landmark 2015 report that the school system was a key element of a state-backed attempt at cultural genocide. U.S. President Trump said tech leaders he met with at the White House yesterday had signed a constitution to police themselves. This amid dire warnings from artificial intelligence leaders about the technology. ABC's Melissa Adon has more.
9: AI leaders from companies including Meta, NVIDIA, Google, and Anthropic meeting with President Trump as questions grow about the speed of AI development and whether existing safeguards are enough. Afterwards, the president describing the meeting as very productive and extremely friendly and claiming the AI companies will be responsible for self-policing the technology.
7: What's expected to be the strongest El Nino on record may delay Ontario's stunning fall foliage. But experts say there is no reason to worry. The color show will go on. David Phillips, a climatologist with Environment Canada, says the trees will cooperate this fall.
10: They're going to give their beauty and we're going to be able to enjoy it. All those oohs and ahs people going, doesn't matter whether you go to the Muskokas or to your backyard or your park area, you're going to see these brilliant colors.
7: The normal window for fall foliage spans from mid-September to late October in Ontario, but Phillips says it has been pushed back by a few weeks this season due to El Nino. This is the Canadian Press.
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12: The 401 eastbound collector ramp to Trafalgar. We've got a stall vehicle blocking the right lane. And keep in mind, overnight construction. Eastbound on the 401 and the collectors at Bayview. Three left lanes blocked. Express at Bayview. A right lane taken out. The transfer at Bayview closed. Northbound Bayview and northbound Leslie ramps to the eastbound 401 are shut down. Again, keeping in mind, those transfers at Kennedy and McAllen are closed. And eastbound at Fixon Road, two right lanes are blocked.

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1: They want to have a deal with us. They call us all the time. The problem is that they've treated the United States very unfairly. They have been one of the worst countries in the entire world. You know, we get along with China, we get along with people, and we make good deals, but Canada's been really very difficult to deal with. They're not a state. There's nothing they have that we need.
2: Familiar kind words from U.S. President Donald Trump toward Canada in the midst of an announcement he was making in the Oval Office that does have some relevance here in this country. He was talking about a steel plant that was being that is going to be built, creating about 1,700 jobs in Iowa. And the irony of it is, as he was saying that, there was an announcement being made here, or news was surfacing, I should say, here, that Stelco was going to be laying off about 350 Canadian workers in the city of Hamilton, Ontario. The feds tried to convince the company not to do it by offering them financial incentives, really, not to. But apparently the incentives were not good enough because the company decided it was still not in their interest to keep this many Canadian employees. Here is Patty Hyde, the federal minister of jobs, on that.
3: The company was not willing to accept supports to help keep those employees on and to help keep that business continuity going. My job is to reassure workers that if your job is affected, you will have access to very rapid financial supports through an EI system that's been essentially fast-tracked to be able to provide faster service, ability to hold on to any pay on separation, and a longer claim.
2: All right, let's bring in the Daily Debrief panel.
4: The Daily Debrief.
2: With me this afternoon, Jamie Ellerton is a principal at Canaptus. Sharon Carr is a partner at Henley Strategies and former deputy chief of staff to former finance minister Bill Morneau. And Graham Richardson is CTV National News Ottawa bureau chief, as well as host of the Graham Richardson Show Fridays, noon to two, right here across the iHeartRadio Talk Network. Hi, everybody.
5: Hey, Vashi.
2: Happy Tuesday. Grandma, I'll start with you. I thought this, you know, we know that steel is going to be impacted by the tariffs. We've seen evidence of that already. What really jumped out at me in this case was A, American company, but B, the government basically offered the money to keep employees. And it's still, you know, like so many other investment decisions, it's just not enough. They're like, they're willing to cut their losses.
5: Yeah.
2: What does it
5: say? I mean, what bothers me to my core as a Canadian, is the head of the U.S. company is close to Trump and supports the tariff policy. So, you know, is this a game we can't win? Maybe. What does it say about auto? I don't know. You know, auto's so complex that you would hope that those kinds of decisions can't be made quickly for those workers. So I make no, like, I don't understand the steel business. I just understand that Donald Trump's obsession with it, it's one of his key things because it harkens back to when more Americans were making more things and he thinks they need to get back to that. So he's incentivizing people to do that. And, I'm not surprised that a little Canadian government with a little incentive didn't change Stelco's mind. In this case, how much more are we going to see of it? How much more pain is there going to be? And what is this? Like, are we experiencing what Ohio did in the 80s and the 90s? Like, are we going to become Rust Belt? That keeps me up at night as an Ontarian.
2: Does the federal government need to say more, Sharon, other than we tried, but don't worry, there's EI?
6: Well, it's hard because what can you say, right? It's, do you basically turn the company into the enemy, which I would say some have gone out to do that by pointing out the relationships to the American administration and emphasizing that it's an American company. But there's not much more that they can say that's not going to, I would say, help the people that are being impacted. So part of it is like, do you take your losses and move on and try to find out ways that you can help support these people who have lost their jobs? This is also a bit of a shell shock for those in the area. Hamilton is known to be like the center of steel. So you can imagine that everyone else is probably likely feeling a bit of the tension and a bit of the fear. So it's hard to say more and beyond what they're saying right now, to the fact that they provided an option, the company decided not to take it, but this is where we're at.
2: But I think, could they be more clear about what their long-term strategy is for a sector like steel, Jamie? And I ask that because there's a lot of talk, for example, about creating a defense industrial base that can utilize the steel that no longer goes to the United States. This isn't like aluminum necessarily, right? Like the steel was all sent to the United States. They're trying to create a domestic market. Do they need to like be more clear about the fact that that strategy exists, or is the answer just like, don't worry, there's EI and extended EI?
7: The answer probably lies somewhere between those two options. Actually, I think part of the challenge of what you're seeing here from a public policy standpoint is obviously the government can't dump billions into essentially a failed private business in perpetuity, which is why I think you are hearing messaging today that's focusing on support for workers. But that what comes next piece is still very unknown. From a directional standpoint, yes, it looks like Canada is going to start manufacturing more defense goods, and that will require steel in some capacity. But it's putting the cart before the horse to try and identify what that steel need is going to be and how that's going to be priced in the market and where this is going to go. And that ultimately creates the bind that we're in. I think when you look at the broader state of negotiations with the Trump administration, it seems like the government's kind of backed off of trying to rush to get a deal and focusing our efforts on other places. And so for a family that's just lost their job today, this is terrible news. And I think the community is going to need to rally around those people to help them get back on their feet. But I think what the government's trying to do here is create the space for longer term transformation of the Canadian economy. And the sad reality is that's just not ready to go today.
2: The other thing that really jumped out at me as I listened to all of this was the first time Stelco was sold to the Americans was all the way under Prime Minister Harper.
5: Right.
2: Back in 2007.
5: When we were all together.
2: Right. But it still had to be reviewed under the investment, I think it's called the Investment Canada Act. And it just like, you know, we're talking a lot about FDI and how Canada's attractive to invest in right now, which is a great thing, objectively, for sure. But it is true that half of that FDI right now is mergers and acquisitions, and 2/3 of it is coming from the United States. Amanda Lang's the one who always brings this up, and it like raises my spotty senses because it's like, are we ever going to have a discussion about like how much U.S. American ownership in particular we want in the economy when the rhetoric around everything else is so different, Graham?
5: Yeah, it's really hard. Like we're doing a story tonight on CTV. Drones.
2: This is a perfect example.
5: Right? Like what a great thing. Calgary, Zelensky, Carney, great Saskatoon company or Saskatchewan company, Dragonfly. Yesterday, $10 million investment by a company that is connected to Donald Trump Jr. And that Canadian company that makes drones has federal money. We need drones in the Canadian military. The military-industrial complex in the United States is massive. So what are you going to say? Say Cantor Fitzgerald can't be in there? Lutnick's company? The Trumps can't be? It's a real dilemma. And to your point, you know, like this new lens we have, like I paid attention to that kind of stuff back then, but not in this way because of the sea change in the United States. They're turning inwards. And I think we're going to see all sorts of industries where this happens, where they don't believe in free trade anymore. They don't, the Democrats don't, and the Republicans don't. And our assumptions about them have to fundamentally change. And so I think this is one of these short to midterm pains.
2: Would you, I mean, Sharon, you worked in the finance minister's office for a long time. Like you would never back in the day have had those considerations about American companies, would you? And do you think there should be now?
6: No. And you know, this is the part that's really difficult because even now I think it's great that we have the Canadian government, so many Canadian companies kind of preaching about the importance of Canadian sovereignty and having independence from an economic perspective. But I think it's a bit foolish for us long term to think that we can be completely independent and not have any dependency on American companies. so many multinationals are intertwined into our economies. And the idea and concept to demonize a company to me is still a bit foreign. And I don't think it's a path forward long term. So I would have never expected us to kind of like poo-poo a company because they're American. And yet here we are.
2: Okay, I got to take a quick break. We're back with the Daily Debrief panel after that.
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8: Overnight construction eastbound on the 401 and the collectors at Bayview. Three left lanes are blocked. Your express at Bayview right lane taken out. The transfer at Bayview. The transfer at Kennedy and McCowan also shut down. Eastbound on the 401 at Vixen Road. We've got two right lanes blocked for ongoing construction. You're on the 427 Southbound Express at Dundas. Right lane maintenance to watch for. 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I'm Lisa Edwards. 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
1: It's 20 minutes past the top of the hour. Earlier on the show, you heard the first part of our interview with retired General Wayne Air, former Chief of Defense Staff, Canada's top soldier from 2021 to 2024. He's published a brand new tell-all memoir called Into the Breach, in which he details very specifically and methodically all of the instances while he was Chief of Defense Staff, wherein he, you know, attempted to make the case to the government at the time, the Justin Trudeau government, that they needed to invest more in defense. He details all the meetings he held with allies where he was basically embarrassed and shamed because of our record on that, and how at times he believed they were seized with the subject, but they never acted with any urgency on it. It's really, honestly, a pretty fascinating, detailed look in which he ascribes no motivation, but just kind of lays out the experience of all that. And he says it really came to a head after Ukraine, after Russia's invasion of Ukraine in 2022, because Canada went to help Ukraine and realized if they did, there wouldn't be much left for this country. Have a listen.
2: Well, there was a stark realization as we started donating whatever we had on the shelves that we could afford to give away, that the shelves were pretty empty. And the ability to regenerate those capabilities, whether they be artillery pieces or ammunition or rockets, you name it, there was not the industrial capacity to be able to do that. And so it was a real moment of, wow, we need to move on to a war footing to rapidly arm not just ourselves, but those who are standing up for freedom around the world.
1: Retired General Wayne Air, former Chief of Defense Staff. I'm here with the Daily Debrief panel, Jamie Ellerton, Sharon Carr, and Graham Richardson. One thing that really stuck out to me, Jamie, that General Air said in our interview was kind of jumping off of that, that his biggest concern now, and sort of as he looks ahead to this government's pledges around defense spending, is what happens when there isn't social license. So his experience was there wasn't the social license there, right? There was no political pressure on the government at the time to invest more on defense. That exists now vis-a-vis Trump, but should the Trump factor be removed, he's concerned about what happens when the social license isn't there anymore. What do you think about that, and how, you know, what might that mean for this government?
3: I think it really lays the onus on the government to not just make these investments that announce the dollar figures, but actually make the case for why this matters and the material difference it's going to make. I think when you look at the reduced capability of the Canadian Armed Forces as a result of basic equipment shortages and large procurement having not been done and the delays, obviously this is an embarrassment. And when people look at the details, they go, come on, guys, like, get your act together. Whereas for the moment we're in now, I think you've rightly honed in on it, that political support is there. But the reality is, we are going to need governments, whether it's this government or one that succeeds it in the years to come, to make the case for why we need to invest in Canada's armed forces and speak to the operational capacity they're trying to create for the shortcoming, and never stop making the case for Canadians. Because if they do stop making the case to Canadians as to why this matters and do so convincingly, it's giving an opening for people to shift the politics of this and to go back to the ways of government's chronically underfunding the men and women in uniform.
1: Yeah, I think that's really well said, Graham. And the impetus to do so, to make that case, is only going to increase because right now we're hitting 2% finally, right? And we're spelling out what that means. But the goal is ultimately, by the end of the decade, to exceed 5% of GDP, which is so much money with big consequences.
4: Huge. So look, without calling names, I thought the interview and his book reveals a lot. I grew up in Toronto, you know, I went to school in Halifax and at Queens, right? Like, so what I'm saying is,
1: you know how to party. Yeah, go ahead. Yeah.
4: There's that.
3: Knows how to party and military towns.
4: No. Thank you. But what I was going to say is very limited interaction with the military. You know, working in Edmonton, CFB Edmonton, more coverage, right? Like more, you know, in Ottawa, Petawawa. I think government in the last 10 years was the most removed from military it's been, I would argue, in my lifetime. And it was allowed to do so because it wasn't a public priority. And I think I don't think people will forget Trump. I don't think people will forget this feeling of vulnerability. I was talking to someone just this morning, first time, about the same age as me, first time in my lifetime, I have felt vulnerable to military forces, and he wasn't joking, right? Like, if you look at the way they're talking about our map, the way they're talking about the Arctic, the way they're talking about Greenland, I just don't think you can go back from that. So I don't think this will fade, and I think the air book, I think it paints a very bleak picture of how far it fell, and public and media also play a role in that, in allowing it to fall that far. Last quick point, I was on ship in the Arctic with sailors from Halifax. It was a weird place to be because they know they're at the center of the discussion now, first time in their lives. Maybe, I shouldn't say that. Afghanistan, of course, Highway of Heroes, and so many soldiers lost. That was a different time as well. But I think now they don't have to make the argument to the center that they deserve this. And so I'm wondering how long that will last, because I think it's with the public now, and I hope it lasts.
1: Even in Afghanistan, under resource.
4: Under resource.
1: His book,
4: yes.
1: So fascinating, talking about like what it is like to, and he went into so many different deployments, knowing you're the underdog. What a feeling that we had left everyone who's, you know, defending us to feel. It really struck me.
4: Why can't we be Denmark? We're not going to be the United States. Why can't we be one of those Northern European powers that beefs up its military? It's a small but significant force. I think the public's demanding that. I really do. And I don't think that's going to fade.
1: Here, I'd love sharing your perspective, because you, again, have been in the budget-making process in a way that I have never come close to, you know, alongside the finance minister. The time that Air writes about is post Bill Morneau. It's Chrystia Freeland. But what is your experience like? And how much do you think the public pressure factor is part of it?
5: So I think it plays a big part. Now, if I'm to go back to 2015 to 2020, when I was around there, if you were to tell me that we would be spending what we're spending now on defense, I would have probably shrugged it off. And I would say that we have to listen to the alarm bells that some of the folks in military that have come out and said, this is what I faced. But again, we have to remind ourselves we lived in different times, and I think that this should be changing our frame of thinking of how do we actually look at ourselves as a country, and how do we look at ourselves independently outside of what are our threats. I don't think anyone would have expected us to spend what we're spending because we're actually afraid that Donald Trump might invade Canada in one way, shape, or form. He is doing so very much from an economic perspective, he might do it in other stances. So I don't think we're ever going to go backwards from where we are. And it's unfortunate that it took all of this to get us here. But these concerns that are being brought up are valid. I just think that they're not coming from a place of nefarious behavior or ignoring the intelligence or whatever it was. It just wasn't top of mind, and it wasn't something that anyone thought would be a real outcome.
1: Yeah, I think that extends, I would say, to a degree, Jamie. Certainly, maybe there's a case for that until 2022, but Air's book really shows, like, you know, it's just so much laid bare the inadequacies that we had here in Canada, like how bare the shelves were, and the amount of times that the government would be like, okay, we've got to put more money into this. Okay, we've promised our allies, or be sort of like, you know, given a talking to by their allies and say, okay, and then it just like never manifest. It's crazy.
3: Yeah, well, I don't even think this is necessarily a partisan thing, but like if you just go back to the Trudeau era, so much of how that government operated was government by Instagram caption and headline. And then the second you scrolled past it, they were on to something else. Like their attention span was as short as the people consuming Instagram reels. And I think you're seeing the consequences of that laid bare here.
1: Okay, I got to leave it on that note. Thanks, guys. Great discussion. Appreciate your time today. Jamie Ellerton, Sharon Carr, and Graham Richardson, our Daily Debrief panel. Part two of that interview with retired General Wayne Air is coming up. He's going to touch on that New York Times article that we were referencing in this discussion, the prospect of any kind of military attack from the United States in what exactly preparation would entail and his assessment of what the risk of that is. That's coming up in just a few moments. And then later on in the show, we're going to go one-on-one with Chancellor of the University of Ottawa, Claudette Kamanda, to talk about tomorrow and the National Day for Truth and Reconciliation. Back in a moment.
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15: Well, once again, a couple of overnight construction spots to think about. Eastbound on the 401, the collectors at Bayview, three left lanes are blocked. Your collectors at Warden, two left lanes blocked. And QA westbound at the 427 right lane maintenance. 15 degrees and cloudy now, with temperatures expected to reach 22 by this afternoon. Clouds will stick around. Lows fall to 14. School pickups and drop-offs are back. 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I'm Lisa Edwards. 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
1: It is 25 minutes before the top of the hour. You heard earlier on the program the first part of our interview with retired General Wayne Air, former Chief of Defense Staff from 2021 to 2024. This is part two of that interview. So we spent the first part detailing a lot of what he wrote about his time of Chief of Defense Staff and really his frustration at not being able to convince the government to act with urgency on investing in defense and some of the consequences of that. I started off the second part of our interview by asking more about what that means for the current government and its promise to not just spend 2% of GDP on defense, but 5% eventually.
2: You talk about sort of right now the reorienting of the way in which, you know, the polycrisis world and some of what you just described. We are hearing a lot about spending more now. There is overall general allocation in the budget. I know you highlighted sometimes when it would have been years ago back-ended, even though the funding was promised, that kind of thing. There's still some of that going on. There's also not a clear year-by-year breakdown. What's your warning on this subject to this government?
3: To implement with a sense of urgency, to continue to advocate with Canadians as to why this is so necessary. The strategic vulnerability for the current defense investment intention is the loss of social license from Canadians once the berating from south of the border disappears, yet the very real threats to our country remain. And so increasing the level of defense and security literacy amongst our population, no one's got all the right answers for this. No one has got a monopoly on good ideas or solutions, but we need more of an informed debate within this country about all things defense and security. So that literacy is super important. At the same time, leading our population forward and explaining why this is necessary. We got to remember that the first, when human communities formed, it was for collective defense. The first role of any government is defense of the state. And again, we've been lucky with our geography in this country. Well, that luck is starting to run out.
2: Are you worried once Trump goes, so too does the social license?
3: Many have said that, okay, we only need to wait this out till 2028 and things will go back to the way it was. Things are never going back to the way it was. Alliances are predicated on trust and certainty. And the bipartisan consensus in the U.S. on foreign policy, I believe, is a thing in the past. Who's to say that things couldn't change again in 2032, even if there is a change of party in 2028? And so the certainty that has underpinned our alliances, like NATO, like NORAD, is not given. And so that means we need to continue to think about and invest in strategic autonomy, strategic independence, enough so that we can assure our vital national interests while coexisting with great powers around the world.
2: Is there any uncoupling from a defense perspective, though, from the United States?
3: I think that would be unwise at this point. What we need to do is hedge and expand the number of partners we have around the world, friends, partners, allies, who are like-minded enough that we can partner with on crises or issues of the day and not blindly discard existing alliances. Because there's many possible future scenarios out there, and the majority of them have us still as a close defense partner with the U.S.
2: I'll ask you a kind of weird question, but one that has arisen thanks to an interview the Prime Minister did last week with the New York Times. Is there any chance that the U.S. attacks us from a military perspective, and should we prepare for that?
3: Well, as the Prime Minister said, it was extreme tail risk, so very, very small probability as you look at that range of possible scenarios. And so one of the jobs of military planners is to imagine those possible scenarios, and you can only develop plans for so much in terms of putting the five W's to something. And so you go from the imagination / conceiving step to fleshing out a plan. Well, you have to decide what is more probable, what is more likely, where are you going to put your effort? I would say this is a small probability. I'm not inside the tent anymore, so I don't know what the current direction is.
2: Would that ever have been considered a probability when you were inside the tent?
3: No, and the very fact that we are talking about it now shows how significantly the security environment has changed.
1: That's former Chief of Defense Staff from 2021 to 2024, retired General Wayne Air, author of the new memoir, Into the Breach. Speaking of the United States, big impacts here thanks to 50% tariffs on Canadian steel. Stelco in Hamilton says it will lay off as many as 350 Canadian workers. CTV National News correspondent Rachel Aiello has more.
4: What we're watching play out here, Vashi, is Stelco's moving more of its production south of the border, essentially buying into Trump's pledge of if you build it in this country, you won't face tariffs. And the move now is we're talking about 350 or so jobs at Stelco in Hamilton that are going to be laid off. Now, there has been some couching from the company indicating they will be offering some of those workers spots at their Lake Erie plant where they are ramping up production kind of in exchange for the slowdown in Hamilton. But based on the numbers, that's like 40 to 50 jobs of those 350. So not exactly a likely landing place for many of them. And so this is, I think, the pretty clearest example we've had so far through the trade war of the tariffs having a knock-on effect to the point of businesses making economic decisions. It's clear that the Stelco company here has made it clear the federal government's offering of aid and support was not enough to outweigh the economic downfall of the tariffs that have been now imposed for many, many months. And so they're making the calculation that for their business, it's best for them to get out of Canada, essentially take it south of the border. And I think it will be a question of how many more could we see like this down the line.
1: Very true. And I think your point around this is worth like doubling up on, that the government basically tried to encourage them, like using resources to stay, and it still wasn't enough. I want to play a clip just on that point from Jobs Minister Patty Hajdu, and then we'll get your take on it.
5: The company was not willing to accept supports to help keep those employees on and to help keep that business continuity going. My job is to reassure workers that if your job is affected, you will have access to very rapid financial supports through an EI system that's been essentially fast-tracked to be able to provide faster service, ability to hold on to any pay on separation, and longer claims.
1: So this is worth, like, this is so interesting to me that basically they tried to pay a company to keep employees.
4: Yeah.
1: And even that was not enough.
4: Correct. And this comes after initially when Stelco was taken over by an American company, the agreement was in 2024 that they would maintain the current number of unionized workers. So that is something that Hamilton Mayor Andrew Horvath was really raising this morning, questioning how this is even possible given that agreement. And she's saying she's, quote, furious over this. So I think it is worth noting from the federal government's perspective, okay, yes, you were trying to incentivize these companies to stay. But the promise for a lot of them is going to be contracts down the line when it comes to more major projects in this country, more defense procurement, and none of that has materialized yet. So it is a hope and a prayer and a promise that it will come. And I think businesses are now saying to the federal government, we're tired of waiting, or financially, we just can't continue to wait. And in exchange, what we get from the jobs minister is, well, there's EI. We'll have your back if you get laid off. And that, I think, is likely cold comfort for a lot of these workers.
1: CTV National News correspondent Rachel Aiello. Some of your texts coming in on this. The government cannot afford to bail out companies to keep them in Canada. Where are they getting these funds? It's obvious that American companies with Canadian employees will be better off in America so they leave. Business is business. We need a deal or Canada will continue to fail. More Canadians on EI than welfare. One listener writing in that. I mean, that's certainly one perspective. I think the question about how much the government plans or could sort of supplant the economic impact on a company is a good one. I don't know if it's entirely obvious that all American companies will leave and that a deal would prevent them from doing so, because the deals so far that other countries have signed certainly don't really ever get rid of tariffs altogether. I got to take a quick commercial break. Claudette Commanda is my next guest.
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6: Still your overnight construction. Eastbound on the 401 and the Express at Bayview, a right lane blocked. Collectors at Warden, two left lanes taken out in the Express at Kennedy Road, also two left lanes blocked. That transfer at Kennedy closed. Curie westbound just past the 427 right lane maintenance, and south on 427 Express at Dundas. Right lane construction also still on the go. Get ready to vote in Toronto's municipal election. 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I'm Lisa Edwards. Your next update at 6 o'clock on News Talk 1010 Toronto.
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1: It's 10 minutes before the top of the hour. Tomorrow will mark National Day for Truth and Reconciliation. I had the opportunity a little earlier today to speak to Claudette Commanda, an Algonquin elder and chancellor of the University of Ottawa, about marking that day. Have a listen to our conversation.
2: Hi, it's great to have you back on the program. I appreciate you making the time.
3: Thank you very much. Truly appreciated.
2: I most certainly want to, lean on your experience and expertise to talk about what tomorrow is about. But I feel like I have to start with this event that has taken place over the weekend in the First Nation near Kamloops with these white nationalists gathering. It's being investigated by the RCMP, but I just wanted to get your reaction and sort of what's going through your head as you see this unfold, particularly given the timing.
3: Well, it's twofold. First, it's very extremely emotional when the news was sent to me, and I just I couldn't believe it, but yet I could believe it. So I was very very emotional, and at the same time very angry that, you know, in light of this week, what this week is so important, especially for September 30th, and how could people just have such a cold heart to raise their stupidity and their racist attitude at a time like this? What's their goal? Really, and that's what kept going through my mind. What's their goal? And another, so many thoughts were going through my mind, so many feelings, but what's so needed is September 30th more so. Because September 30th speaks about the truth. It speaks about the truth. Yes, it honors, it commemorates, it remembers, and we show the love to the survivors and their families. But it's also a very important day that we raise the truth, education, and to give this education to Canadians, all Canadians, and that Canadians need to stand with us. They need to stand with the survivors. Their voice has to be really loud and clear to dismantle this racist attitude, to dismantle this group that is coming forward to deny that residential schools existed. And there's so, the deniers are growing in numbers, and it has to stop. It really has to stop. So I'm not a residential school survivor. I'm a day school survivor. However, when I saw this video of this group, this white nationalist men's group, I felt for the survivors. I felt for every one of those survivors. And I was in a company of survivors that are well in their 70s and 80s. And I can tell you, their tears were flowing. To really feel it, that hatred of people is not good, not good at all.
2: It feels also to me like it underscores, sort of to your point, that this day marking the truth and reconciliation needs to be not just passively observed by other Canadians, but like actively engaged with so that they can be those voices that you reference. That's as I hear you say what you said, like that's what comes to mind for me.
3: Absolutely. And this was always the intent of the Truth and Reconciliation Commission, their report, and the intent of Orange Shirt Day, the intent of National Day for Truth and Reconciliation, the intent for Every Child Matters was that for this action to come forward whereby the healing through on the foundation of truth. But Canadians, indeed, it's not just a day to come together and a day off for people from work. This is a day of people to come and listen and learn. And following that, let's do action together, because we do need allies. We need Canadian people to walk with us in the same way that we walk with others who are suffering, in the same way that we uplift all our peoples, in the same way we uplift all peoples. It's so important. And if you think of what Phyllis Webster, Orange Shirt Day, what it signifies, it's not just signifying a material object as a shirt. It's signifying the truth, the lived experience, the resilience, and the survival of our survivors, our communities, and children. Let's not forget residential schools targeted children, And the children may be well in their 60s, 70s, 80s, and 90s, but they were children. Let us remember the children.
2: How important do you feel the education aspect of what you just described is? My son is, 5 years old, participating in it. Like, he is aware of it. Kids are at least now growing up aware of history as it existed. Do you feel like that will be important in trying to lessen the very thing we're talking about, for example, that occurred outside Kamloops in the future?
3: Oh, absolutely. Absolutely. I'm a true believer that the most powerful tool of reconciliation is education. And education needs to start at a very young age. We all need to teach our children. We all need to make awareness through education. And I reflect on the words of what my grandson Ryder had said years ago, in particular in 2021 after the Kamloops discovery. And my grandson Ryder said, if our children were young enough to be taken away from our homes, your children are young enough to learn the truth. So let's start teaching our children. And I do lift my hands and I commend the schools and when the parents that are teaching their children about residential schools, about survivors, teaching the children that we must walk together, and teaching the children about reconciliation and what can they do to be part of the reconciliation movement. So to all the teachers out there, to all the schools, whether it's elementary, secondary, post-secondary, education is so critical, so important. And we have ways of using various methods of education, such as September 30th, such as wearing your orange shirt. Wear your orange shirt day every day in your heart, because every child matters.
2: How are you going to be marking the day?
3: I will be marking the day by being on the Hill. Tomorrow morning, there is a flag raising ceremony. And that flag raising ceremony, as you're well aware, it is to honor our survivors. It's also to honor the children who did not make it home. And then there is the live broadcast news noon show, which I am part of, doing the opening and I'm spreading that message of love and kindness, and just being with the survivors. And of course, it's a day of healing, and it is a day of triggers for sure. It's a day of tears, but tears in that emotional, sad way, the pain and the trauma. But it's also tears of knowing that we're all together, and let's just show that love and kindness to one another. And be with the survivors. That's so critical, so important. And I say to all Canadians, if you're in Ottawa, please come to Parliament Hill and be with us. If you're not in Ottawa, please watch the noon show and still be with us. What's important is let's be together in that circle. Let's embrace the survivors. Let's show them that we love them.
2: I'll leave it on that note. Thank you so much, Chancellor. I appreciate you sharing your time today.
3: Thank you, Vashi. Take good care.
1: 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I believe the coverage on CTV gets started at about 12 o'clock Eastern. 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
15: Good morning, I'm Stuart McGinn. We're in store for warmer temperatures today, but could get some rain by tonight. Right now it's 15 degrees, the forecast after the news. A promise to waive the land transfer tax is dominating the latest talk in Toronto's race for mayor. Peel police are searching for a dark pickup truck following a fatal hit and run in Mississauga. And the Maple Leafs drop their season opener to the Montreal Canadiens. Details on these and other stories coming up, but first, let's check News Talk 1010 Time Saver Traffic.
16: Well, once again, a little bit of overnight construction in Scarborough. Eastbound 401 Express at Kennedy Road. We've got two left lanes blocked. Moving into Durham at Dixon Road, two right lanes taken out. And again, keep in mind, southbound 427 Express at Dundas, right lane maintenance. 410 northbound at Williams Parkway, left lane maintenance. Concert, dinner, meeting, or night out. 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
15: The duality of affordability promises and worry of cuts has emerged as a major divider in Toronto's municipal election campaign, with now less than a month until voters head to the polls to elect their new mayor. It comes after mayoral candidate Brad Bradford promised yesterday to waive the municipal land transfer tax on the first $1.1 million of the value of homes purchased in Toronto if elected. CTV's Janice Golding has some of the latest details from the campaign trail.
17: This is the biggest affordability pledge that anyone's going to get this entire election. This tax break is for people who are going to live in the home that they buy. Full stop.
18: Bradford says the move would save home buyers around $18,000 on a $1.1 million principal residence, although they'd still be on the hook for the provincial land transfer tax, which is roughly the same.
19: By our count and with our data, there's over 15,000 homes on an annual basis that would be impacted.
18: The Toronto Regional Real Estate Board says they'd welcome a cut, saying the land transfer tax is one of the most overused municipal revenue tools.
15: However, mayoral candidate Olivia Chow has pushed back, arguing this is another one of Bradford's promises that ensures public services would have to be cut. Chow also accusing Bradford of being willing to say or promise just about anything to score political points. Peel police are continuing to search for a suspect vehicle this morning following a fatal hit and run involving a pedestrian last night in Mississauga. The crash happened shortly after 6 p.m. at the intersection of Winston Churchill and Dundas.
20: The pedestrian was traveling northbound on Winston Churchill onto the west side of the crosswalk, and the culprit vehicle was traveling southbound on Winston Churchill, turning westbound on Dundas Street, and that was when it was last seen.
15: The suspect vehicle is described as a dark-colored pickup truck. Police are urging the driver to get a lawyer and turn themselves in. Meantime, the victim was pronounced dead at the scene of the crash and hasn't yet been identified. Canada is marking the National Day for Truth and Reconciliation today in honor of residential school survivors and their families. Events are taking place across the country, including a sunrise ceremony here in Toronto at Nathan Phillips Square. The National Day for Truth and Reconciliation is a federal holiday, but not observed as a stat in Ontario. That means many businesses and services are operating as usual today. The TTC and GO Transit are operating on their regular schedules. Most grocery stores and malls will be open today. LCBO locations today are open, but will open as of noon. Meanwhile, all banks, government offices, and public library branches are closed today. Prime Minister Mark Carney offering something of a pointed response to word of Stelco laying off up to 500 workers at its plants in Hamilton and Lake Erie. Carney says the cuts are a direct result of U.S. President Donald Trump's tariffs, which the owner of Stelco openly said

0: The ports.
1: My personal and our thoughts are with the workers and the families who have been betrayed by the company. Let's put it blank. And the company made representations and has legal obligations for employment. We intend to use all powers that we have and pursue them to the full extent of the law.
2: Meantime, Ontario's finance minister told reporters at Queen's Park yesterday Stelco did not apply for any provincial tariff relief ahead of the layoffs. And in sports, lots of excitement around a new-look Maple Leafs team, but fans left a bit disappointed last night as Toronto dropped its season opener, a 3-2 final to the Montreal Canadiens. CP24's Arda Zakarian was there.
3: Of course, it didn't work out the way they wanted to, but they did give it a good effort. William Nylander scoring in the first 48 seconds with an assist from Marchenko. It was the first time on the ice for him as a Maple Leaf, so that was great to watch. The fans were going nuts for that, and then, of course, we also had Gavin McKenna on the ice as a Maple Leaf for the very first time.
4: Not my best, but I think glad we're playing again tomorrow.
5: What was that rookie lap like?
4: It was awesome. That was probably the most nervous I was in the entire game.
2: Toronto plays game two of their season tonight against the New York Islanders. It's a 7:30 p.m. puck drop down at Scotiabank Arena. 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It'll feel like 27 with the humidity this afternoon. Clouds tonight with a 30% chance of showers overnight and a low of 16, paving the way for a potentially rainy day tomorrow. There's a 60% chance of showers throughout your Thursday with a high up to 23. Right now it's 14 degrees. I'm Stuart McGinn. Our next update at 6:30 on News Talk 1010.
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7: What am I new? I hit the on button to start the show, started talking, and realized the microphone was up in the sky, which is where I put it when I get in so I can read my and prepare all of my documents. But here we are. And save that for the Hall of Fame, Nick. Okay, along with every other stupid thing I've done.
8: Bucket's getting full, John.
7: Yeah, 26 years here. Okay. 6:06 is the time, 15 degrees is the temperature. This is the National Day for Truth and Reconciliation. And on a more casual level, the meaning of, you know, is a great deal of significance. And we'll certainly talk about Indigenous issues on the show today. And as a matter of fact, we're going to be joined by a media personality who's a very good friend of Joe Cristiano, who produces our show. And Jeremy White is Mohawk, and I don't know what he wants to say today. I mean, I certainly know sort of my line of questioning, but also he was telling Joe yesterday when they were talking that they've been told to expect some big announcement from the feds today. And what would that be about? I'm not sure. But it is interesting to see the Prime Minister running up against some Indigenous groups when it comes to trying to fast-track his new oil pipelines, and at the same time then throwing money at all kinds of causes that might find favor with Indigenous Canadians. But like I said, on a more banal level, one of the important things to note is this is a national holiday. So any business that is chartered nationally is going to be on a holiday today. So banks are closed. Post office closed. The liquor store is not going to open. LCBO will open, but it will not open until noon. So if you're going to be like that guy outside the Eaton Center, we demand to drink, you're not going to be able to get into an LCBO until noon. All right, so there's a lot of stuff going on today. Let's have at it. It's 6:08.
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7: Number one, the latest poll shows Olivia Chow continues to lead against Brad Bradford, but her approval rating has slipped. Number two, Prime Minister Mark Carney laughs off the idea that Canada is going to apologize to Donald Trump. Number three, Muskoka Conservative MP Scott Aitchison will resign by the end of the year. Number four, as mentioned, it's National Day for Truth and Reconciliation. And number five, the Maple Leafs lose their home opener 3-2 to the Montreal Canadiens. Still 6:08.
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7: Yeah, so Leafs lost. That's it. It's all over. That's how Torontonians tend to fly like a flag. Depends on which way the wind is going. I have to say that I was listening to the report, and you heard a portion of it in Stuart McGinn's newscast, but there was this overarching aspect, and Carl Kelly writes about this in the Globe and Mail. So, like, I had this impression on the way in listening to the pack that, you know, the idea that you gave your best, but you lost, that you were nervous, that it didn't quite go your way. That's great in junior hockey, but that's not how, you know, one of the legendary franchises is supposed to approach their play and their analysis, I guess. But there was a degree of casualness, it seemed. And like I said, I'm a big fan of Carl Kelly because, and he writes very funnily today, I unveiled a new slogan last night for the Leafs, Passion Never Sleeps, which he finds to be, he said, I thought ChatGPT was doing better these days. But then he said, you know what? The Leafs slogan could be, we will rob your house while you're at the game, and they would still sell tickets. Let's take a closer look at some of the things from the five things. First of all, the poll, and I realize polls are starting to become a blur, so I'm not going to dwell on this, and it's not on the round table, because after a while, it's like, you ever have one of those situations where somebody's showing you photographs and after a while, because that's what they always say, a poll is a snapshot. And after a while, it's like, okay, I get it. Mom and Dad, you went to the Vatican and then you went to the Colosseum. And then, okay, yeah, and here are the two of you standing. Here's one of you standing in front. It's okay. It's all the same. But trend lines are, the big takeaway from this poll is that amongst decided and leaning voters, Chow has a 9-point advantage. So it's Olivia Chow, 48, Brad Bradford, 39. But one of the interesting things is that Olivia Chow's job approval rating has slipped. It hasn't, you know, made major changes, but she's got 49% approval. That's down from 52%, which had me wondering. I mean, that's within the margin of error, but what changed? If that is a genuine decline in her approval rating, what has she done in the last week? And I'm sort of rattling around in my brain. Olivia Chow does not actually have the lead in this campaign. And what I mean by that is it's all about Brad Bradford making announcements and Olivia Chow reacting to them. Olivia Chow is kind of running a front runner's campaign, which is to make appearances, announce very, very little. Brad Bradford yesterday, though, and this is pretty significant stuff, he's unveiled a policy where houses under $1.1 million would not pay the land transfer tax, with the proviso that it has to be your principal residence. So this is not for people buying investment properties. Still, it leaves a $300 million hole in the city's budget. Deb Hutton was hosting the Jerry Agar show today and asked pointedly, hey, Brad Bradford, where are you going to get that $300 million from?
0: So let me tell you exactly where it comes from. It comes from money that City Hall is already collecting. There's two pieces here. Yesterday, I announced a new publicly owned water utility. That is a smarter way to finance the life cycle costs of major municipal infrastructure. We're going to set up that publicly owned water utility. It's going to pay a dividend to the city the same way Toronto Hydro does. We estimate that to be about $125 million a year. And then we're going to stop pre-funding capital projects, if I can describe it that way, that are decades away out of this year's operating budget. So in our budget process, if you follow it closely, we call it capital from current operating. Last year, we spent $175 million from the operating budget to put it into capital projects. So those are the two sources to get to $300 million.
7: Okay. I mean, it sort of makes sense, but it reminds me of when I sit down with my accountant and she starts explaining things and I just hear blah, blah, blah, ginger. Olivia Chow was very, very dismissive of all of this. Do we have that? Or it's in the report that we'll play a little later on, because she just sort of said, well, Brad Bradford will say anything. We have another impending resignation. But let's face it, once you say you're going to resign as an elected official, you're kind of toasty. Conservative MP from Muskoka, I might add, Scott Aitchison, is set to resign by the end of the fall season. And sources are saying he's not talking about this publicly, but he's been in elected politics for 30 years and he's kind of getting bored and he wants to do something else. I don't think he would have phrased it that way, but he's ready for the next chapter. And, you know, the problem here, of course, is for Pierre Poilievre. And this exit marks the eighth departure for Pierre Poilievre. And again, we can't read his mind. But you have to wonder if Aitchison is just looking at the writing on the wall. As mentioned, he's been in elected politics for 30 years. He actually ran unsuccessfully for the party leadership. And maybe he sees that the prime minister has a majority now. There's not going to be another election for 3 years. The conservatives might lose the election. This is the unfortunate chemistry of when a party has momentum or does not have momentum, because it leads to aberrations that I always point to. For example, there used to be probably about 4 to 6 elected Liberal MPs back in the day. I'm talking about back in the day of Paul Martin, Jean Cadet Cham, but they were conservatives and they ran for the Liberals because they wanted to be in government. And so you end up with this sort of demoralizing situation where people with the conservatives who are already elected think, I am tired of the opposition. I'm out of here. And then you end up with the dynamic in the next election cycle. Everything could change. But if Mark Carney is still riding high, then people who really shouldn't be running for the Liberals will run for the Liberals because there's a certain opportunism about that. It's 6:15. Let's get to News Talk 1010 Time Saver Traffic.
8: Your overnight construction in the process of wrapping up, and a couple of holdouts linger. Eastbound 401 at Sixton Road, we've got a couple of right lanes taken out. Again, your 410 northbound at Williams Parkway, left lane blocked. Your Beauverde and Sandalwood ramps to the northbound 410 remain closed. Moving along the rest of our highways, so far, not aware of any problems. 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
7: Weather forecast, we got a mixture of sun and cloud and a high of 23. It's not bad. Overnight down to 16, and tomorrow begins a cycle which could ruin my golf day on Friday. Cloudy with a good chance of showers, high of 23, and the chance of showers increases as we approach the weekend. It is 6:16 and 15 degrees. In just a moment, Amanda Galbraith is on patrol this morning. See what she has to say about a whole bunch of stories, including one that we're kind of throwing at the younger people on our panels. And I think Amanda Galbraith is definitely in that cohort. But they do routine analysis of sewage water in the city of Toronto to see what's going on. They look for disease. They look for chemicals. Mostly it's caffeine. But apparently, Toronto's drug of choice, according to the latest testing, is ecstasy. I thought that had gone out of style. 6:17.
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7: 6:20 is the time, 14 degrees now, and it's time for the Morning Brief, where we unpack the morning's big stories. Amanda Galbraith is here, co-founder and partner at the reputation management company Oyster Group. Good morning, Amanda Galbraith.
29: Good morning, John.
7: All right, so let's talk about some of the stories we've been talking about already, but I actually want to start on a different one, which is apparently they were having testimony yesterday before opposition MPPs at Queen's Park, if I'm understanding everything. And one of Doug Ford's cabinet ministers said he's a general who needs to fly private with all of his soldiers. And that is ridiculous and overblown. But at the same time, I think we have to admit, maybe people were against the idea of the government owning a plane, but the idea of the premier flying commercial is ridiculous.
29: Yeah, I think that is both can be true at the same time. I do firmly believe, like, you know, these politicians are working 24/7. Like, they really do. And like, the premier's the same. The prime minister's schedule, if you look at his, is also unhinged. And there's just an efficiency to getting them around the province. And those meetings are important, right? Seeing people is important, that, you know, belies candidly a commercial flight. So my view is, like, if this gets him places faster, makes those meetings more efficient, means you can actually take confidential phone calls in between and they're not wasting 4 hours sitting around at the airport like the rest of us. Like, I do support this kind of stuff.
7: Meanwhile, Brad Bradford pledges a land transfer tax cut. And you probably heard the clip where he explained to Deb how he was going to pay or fill in the $300 million loss. I get that the land transfer tax flies up the nose of an awful lot of people, but I think lost in all of this is there is the exact same land transfer tax applied by the province, and nobody ever complains about it.
29: No, because I think the provincial land transfer tax, sort of a well-established thing across the city, province, whereas the city of Toronto has an extra one that most other people don't, which irritates folks. And I think, you know, when candidly, like, I had a condo when we were looking to move, like, one of the considerations is like, okay, I don't want to do this more than once because I have to pay the double land transfer tax. So I actually like this policy. I think the fact that it's pegged to sub, 1.1 million-dollar homes, which sounds like a lot, but as we know, the average price of a house in Toronto, even with the market depressed, is still high, gives some fluidity and some movement to some of those people in condos and younger folk. It also maybe encourages some seniors to get out of their houses a little earlier to free up some stock. So I think thinking outside the box on this stuff is a good thing.
7: Meanwhile, there's another taxation story. Mississauga City Councillor, would-be Mayor Alvin Tedjo, is pitching permanent tax cuts for seniors, and in particular, property tax. And this one always drives me crazy because, I mean, I get it. Once you become a senior, you're not making any new money. But at the same time, sometimes seniors, for example, are still in their principal residence, which has appreciated to like, you know, $2 million. Their kids are going to get it as a windfall one day. But, you know, so why don't the kids pay the taxes?
29: Yeah, I mean, there's lots of ways to look. I don't love this one. The reason he's doing this is that the people that vote the most are seniors. And also, you know, we are in a little bit of, and you kind of see a little bit seen from the Bradford campaign and others, right? It's sort of the end of the campaign. We're starting to throw, you know, whatever at the wall or haymakers to get attention, to get people moving. I think actually the Toronto, Toronto Water and this tax thing that Bradford's proposed are thoughtful and interesting conversations. Not increasing property tax to seniors, to me, is not down. I do think if we're going to have that tax, it should exist. It should not be paused because you're older, to your point, because a lot of them are sitting on pretty wealthy investments. And if you can't afford to pay those things, there's ways to extricate that value out of your house until you leave. Or yeah, get your kids to pony up. You've been helping them for a long time. It's your turn for your kids to help you.
7: And this incident is kind of small beer, but I find it so sort of evocative and symbolic that it's worth talking about. So Campobello Island is in New Brunswick. It's Canadian territory, obviously. But the only way to get there by land, by road, is to go through the state of Maine. And almost, I think it's every single day, there's a truck that goes through the border from Canada to Campobello Island, carrying the grocery supplies and liquor quite markedly. And because there was liquor on the truck and dairy on the truck, U.S. Customs turned them away. And so now they're going to have to put the truck on a ferry and take it to the island. But I mean, this is just how petty and small this trade war has become.
29: Yeah. And also this truck, you know, through 9/11, when the borders were closed down, through COVID, like, we managed to figure this out. I totally agree. I think it's 900 people on this little island that need their milk. And I guess they also need their booze. And fair enough, probably going to be a long winter over there. I understand the embassy, the U.S. embassy, and folks are kind of the local MPs looking and see if they can address this. Maybe we get an exemption. The knock-on effects, I'm sure there's 1,000 stories like this across the country, right, of the issues of this. And also the other thing I think that's kind of a very interesting symbolic part of this is this island is located in a national park, like a Round National Park, that's actually dedicated to like the Canada-U.S. relationship. So just another example of that.
7: Well, even bigger than that, actually, it was where Franklin Delano Roosevelt spent his summers. It's actually where he died. So I have to imagine the house that he had on Campobello Island is probably a museum for Franklin Delano Roosevelt. Let's see, other stuff. I love this one. Forget cocaine and meth. Toronto's drug of choice, apparently, is ecstasy. And Amanda, they determined this because we do regular testing on sewage water to find out about what diseases are going around and apparently what drugs we're all taking.
29: Yeah, who knew? I can't take credit for this joke, but somebody was joking off air that this means we're worried about the financial sector here because they're not doing cocaine and making trades during the day. They're just partying at night doing MDMA. So I just was like, fair enough. We used to talk about COVID in our water, and who knew? So Toronto, you are a party city in a way that I did not anticipate. So Godspeed, because, you know, people don't get a lot of work done on MDMA, but no, they do have a lot of fun.
7: Yeah,
29: but that is a great joy.
7: If people are giving their coworkers massages, then maybe that's what's going on. I thought MDMA had gone out of style, actually. Years ago, I did a documentary on MDMA. And
29: I thought you were going to say, years ago, I did it.
7: No, well, we don't have to get into that. And what's fascinating to me, Amanda, is to a person, every person I spoke to who did ecstasy on a regular basis, like club kids and stuff like that, every one of them at some point in the interview lost their place.
29: Yeah. I will say, it's certainly not a thing I would recommend people do regularly. And, neither of us need to get into things, but it creates a joyful behavior that I'm not seeing on the streets of Toronto, people. So if you're doing it, you need to be doing it in public so we can all see the joy and the happiness that you are bringing to the city.
7: Well, the only thing I see on our street is evidence of fentanyl. But let me play you just because we got a couple of minutes on the clock and we can have some fun. This is the Prime Minister when he was asked about Donald Trump saying that Canada is going to go into the Oval Office and say, sir, we're sorry.
0: President Trump said yesterday he thinks Canada will apologize in the next 3 to 4 weeks and say, we're going to get rid of all the tariffs. Mr. Navarro today told Canadians lobbying in Washington to get the hell out of the country. What do you say in response to this?
1: I take note of both comments. How's that? No response to either.
7: All right. And he laughed off the top. I mean, is that the right response?
29: Yes. He probably went up 3 more percentage points. You know, next week he'll poll at 75. Like, I don't know. What are you going to do? It's perfect. That's actually exactly what he should be saying. You don't take the bait. I think we all know that's the last thing that's going to happen. And I think it just makes the Americans look more ridiculous and him look more like a statesman. I don't know if you've seen the reporting that allegedly he's in the top spot or the top running for a Nobel Peace Prize.
7: Yeah.
29: Which would be like unhinged if that happens. Like the Americans' heads will explode. So if that happens, then we're really under a road of Mark Carney, our everlasting prime minister for the next 2 decades. Like Pierre Poilievre should just pack it up and permanently move into Stornoway or move out.
7: Yeah, I don't know what he'd be getting it for necessarily, but it's also worth noting, Amanda, whenever people say, hey, did you see Donald Trump's nominated? Did you see that years ago, Rush Limbaugh's nominated? Anybody can be nominated for a Nobel Peace Prize.
29: Yeah. True, although Barack Obama got it before he became president in the idea that he will bring peace. So, the Nobel Committee has found its way to all kinds of funny decisions over the years. I wouldn't be surprised if this is one of them.
7: Thanks a lot for this.
29: Thanks, John.
7: The Morning Brief with Amanda Galbraith, brought to you by Your Life, Your Money, the weekend financial show hosted by Kelvin, the Money Guy, Saturdays at 3 p.m. In just a moment, it's a fairly ambitious book, but it's actually rather slim. It's all about the first 13,000 years of Toronto. It's 6:30. Stuart McGinn is back after a day away. It's nice to have you, sir.
2: Hey, John. Thanks so much. Happy to be back. And let's go to the top stories that we've got on the go this morning. One of them being the mayoral campaign continuing. Mayoral candidates Olivia Chow and Brad Bradford have been duking it out for weeks. And now the latest is the duke out over the new promise from Bradford to scrap the municipal land transfer tax if elected. Bradford's vowing his campaign is one centered around affordability and public safety. But Chow argues it's one that would be defined by public service cuts to pay for all of his promises. Worth noting, yesterday, amid all these developments on the campaign trail, Rush frontman Geddy Lee also announced he is endorsing Bradford in the mayoral race. Gas prices have fallen below the $1.80 per liter mark this morning for just the second time in September. Prices dropping 2 cents at midnight, and Canadians for Affordable Energy is predicting another 2 cent drop tomorrow. That will bring the price down to an average of $1.779. Meantime, diesel is headed in the opposite direction. The cost of diesel set to rise 10 cents between today and tomorrow. Prime Minister Mark Carney offered a laugh, but really nothing more in terms of a response to some new controversial comments made yesterday by a longtime advisor to U.S. President Donald Trump. Peter Navarro with this to say about lobbyists amid Canada's position in trade talks.
3: Get the hell out of our country, because the problem you have is you lobby this country and you've been successful in the past and you think you can keep doing that. Memo to Canada, you cannot do that, okay? That game is up.
2: Navarro also cautioned Canada against interfering in the upcoming U.S. midterms. And in sports, we'll get a full post-mortem of the Blue Jays' disappointing season today. General Manager Ross Atkins and Team President Mark Shapiro are both set to speak to the media separately down at Rogers Centre later this morning. Toronto's coming off quite a tough turnaround from Game 7 of the World Series last year to missing the playoffs and finishing in last place in their division this season. Full details on these stories and more coming up at the top of the hour. From the CTV Toronto Newsroom, I'm Stuart McGinn. Now let's check time saver traffic.
4: Collision free so far this morning along major highways. Delays though eastbound on the 401 from the 427 through the 400. Westbound 401, couple of Scarborough delays. DVP and the Gardner Expressway run problem free. 15 degrees and cloudy now with temperatures expected to reach 22 by this afternoon. Clouds expected to stick around. Here's stories the way they were meant to be experienced with talented narrators, full cast, music, and immersive sound. 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Time saver traffic. I'm Lisa Edwards. 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
0: 6:37, and it is National Day for Truth and Reconciliation. This was one of the action items. I think the total count is 94, I should know. But when we did the whole truth and reconciliation process, they came out with these action items and said we should do these things. And we've been making our way down the line. I often find it interesting when we get to some of them, I think a lot of people say, okay, I get it. The prime minister apologized. We're sorry about residential schools and, you know, stealing your land and all that stuff. But let's have done with it. And the thing is, reconciliation sometimes requires some uncomfortable things, like paying for the land that we stole. And so it's an interesting day. And I know I'll get all kinds of texts from people who couldn't care less. But it's a day for reflection, and there are 2 days annually, one on the 21st of June, and that one is more, it's kind of like Rosh Hashanah and Yom Kippur. The one in June is a lot of fun. There's, you know, powwows and all kinds of celebration. This one is more a day of reflection. But, you know, I really liked Andrea Case doing a report yesterday, and it was about people, indigenous people who have found success. It was mostly centered on fashion. But she was talking about, you know, indigenous lawyers, indigenous legislators, indigenous artists, obviously. And we'll talk about one of them. Kenneth Monkman is unveiling today something that is going to become yet another, I think, landmark in Toronto. It's in the new park in the Portlands. And I just like that gradually we're adding these things to Toronto that make it that much more livable and exciting and kind of fun. And also, you know, tourists will probably go to that park and end up seeing that piece. But I think, you know, in addition to reflecting on residential schools and all those things, there are many, many things worth celebrating. So it doesn't have to entirely be a somber day. I had a conversation with archaeologist Ron Williamson. He has edited a book. And the title is The First 13,000 Years, an Illustrated History of Toronto. And against all the modern stuff, you know, we were incorporated in, what, 1836? But Toronto has been here even before the Indigenous peoples, as a matter of fact. And so the book begins with a discussion of the toponymy and the geography and all of that stuff. Because Graham DeCary was a great Canadian historian, and he had a theory that it's not true today necessarily anymore, but that you, the land defined you and the climate defined you. So when European people came here, they ended up living very much like indigenous people because the land, it's sort of almost Darwinian. It's what the land requires. Let's start by talking about Toronto and go back to the zero hour, I guess. But the geography and toponymy that does define us in all eras, and that would be the ravines and the rivers and the lake.
1: That's right. That all flow into Lake America. It's wonderful how how the landform really informed itself, informed Indigenous people in the way that they used the land that we now call Toronto. And of course, the earliest colonialists learned how to live on this land from those folks. And the ravines were the main part of it. They were lined with centuries of settlements that people had lived for 13,000 years.
0: And we talked about, you know, essentially when Indigenous people started to settle down. And Ron Williamson says it sort of started in a small way with just sort of, you know, you'd settle, but for like a week or 2 weeks because you had something to do in the area.
1: Some of the very earliest settlements that seem to have been occupied for more time than a very brief period, like you have lots of sites on these major river valleys that are occupied for a short period of time, maybe even a few weeks, when people are fishing or hunting and using those. But for a place where maybe an entire season or more than one season were spent, you see that beginning about 1,500 years ago. And we have that along each of the major river valleys that flow into Lake Ontario. So for us, it's following those camps and their progress where they're occupied for seasons, and we see the introduction of cultigens, or maize, and sunflower, and squash and beans, the three sisters, as we know from our Haudenosaunee friends. When we see that start to appear, we see the beginning of full-time occupied villages.
0: Now, the book does get right to the present day and profiles everything from the crazy-ass construction of the 50s and 60s and all of that stuff. But in honor of the National Day for Truth and Reconciliation, I decided to stay with the Indigenous years. And I asked Ron Williamson how European settlers, ultimately, when they decided to settle here, not just encounter, but settle, dealt with Indigenous people. And it wasn't an overwhelmingly positive experience necessarily, but he says it happened differently than it did south of what didn't exist then, the border, but in the south, in the United States.
1: It seems that there's a difference between what happened on this side of the border and what happened on the other. I can say that the whole notion of treaty making was far more important on this side, and most Indigenous groups today still treasure their relationship with the Crown as the place in which their importance and their ownership of the land was ceded. And it was only through settlements and treaties that the land was given up.
0: The name of the book, and it's a collection of essays, so it's all different people, but they march us through these 13,000 years, is Toronto, the First 13,000 Years, An Illustrated History. Kind of a fun book. I've added it to, I gave it what I call the McLuhan read. Marshall McLuhan used to say all you had to read was the left-hand page. And he's not wrong, actually. I mean, sometimes when I'm prepping for an interview and, you know, I'll do 2-3 books a week, I can't get through that book page by page, line by line. I have to give it, actually, in Washington, they call it the diagonal read. And the first thing in Washington, incidentally, if somebody publishes a memoir, you'll see all of these famous people go into bookstores and pop the book open at the back to see if their name is in the index. But yeah, I'm planning on reading it front to back, but I added it to my collection because I've probably got about 40 books now about the city of Toronto. It is 6:45. Let's get to News Talk 1010 Time Saver Traffic.
2: Well, we've got problems on the go now on the westbound 401 in the collectors at West End Road. A left lane is blocked, and through Dixon, we've got a crash blocking the center lane. Again, you can expect those delays now through the 400. Eastbound on the 401, delays from Dixie right back through the 400. DVP and the Gardner Expressway filling in. 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I'm Lisa Edwards. 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
0: Here's the weather forecast. Mixture of sun and cloud, a high of 23 degrees overnight. We're going down to 16, which is actually a little on the warm side for this time of year. And tomorrow, cloudy, pretty good chance of showers, a high of 23. And I looked it up yesterday because I guess we've been lulled into the feeling that summer's never going to end. But actually, for end of September, 22, 21 degrees as a high by day is perfectly normal. It is 6:46 and 14 degrees. In just a moment, it's a White Coat Wednesday. Dr. Mitch Shulman is here. Amongst other things, if you change what you eat on the weekend, you may have a change in your heart risk. Because I'm reading that very carefully. Dr. Mitch sends us his notes, and I don't know if it's for the good or for the bad. So we'll find out. It's 6:46.
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0: 6:50 is the time, and I know you may be listening right now and jonesing for a keyword, but know that this hour and every hour, just for today, because it's a national holiday, we've paused the Car Full of Cash contest, but it resumes tomorrow and people are playing furiously, which means if you want to up your chances for winning, then you'll be listening tomorrow and make sure you play all of those keywords. So Brad Bradford is trying to make a splash a day. And so he's been coming out with some not radical policies, but they're significant policies. And one of them was unveiled yesterday, which would be no land transfer tax, municipal, provincial one would still apply. No land transfer tax on properties under $1.1 million. The current mayor was not impressed.
25: A massive campaign promise by mayoral candidate Brad Bradford.
26: This is the biggest affordability pledge that anyone's going to get this entire election.
25: Bradford announcing that if elected, he'd waive the municipal land transfer tax on the first $1.1 million of the value of homes purchased in Toronto.
26: This tax break is for people who are going to live in the home that they buy. Full stop.
25: Bradford says the move would save home buyers around $18,000 on a $1.1 million principal residence, although they'd still be on the hook for the provincial land transfer tax, which is roughly the same.
27: By our count and with our data, there's over 15,000 homes on an annual basis that would be impacted.
25: The Toronto Regional Real Estate Board says they'd welcome a cut, saying the land transfer tax is one of the most overused municipal revenue tools, adding that this will increase home affordability.
27: There's actually been research done by the C.D. Howe Institute that just the municipal land transfer tax alone has an impact on up to 16% of home buying purchases.
25: In his announcement today, Bradford also said he'd expand the first-time home buyers rebate.
28: Councillor Bradford will say anything during election time.
25: At her own news conference, however, incumbent Olivia Chow accused Bradford of political pandering and questioned how the city could afford the tax cut.
28: Finding those multi-million dollars of funding means that service has to be cut. I will not slash public services people relied on.
25: Mayoral candidate Chris Alexander echoing Chow's accusations.
1: That promise combined with yesterday's promise on water, combined with his other promises on edge barriers, police, etc., mean that he's putting the city probably, by our calculations, $1.3, $1.4 billion further into the hole.
25: Alexander adding that while he too wants to reduce the land transfer tax, Bradford's proposal is not the way to do it.
1: He's doubling the initial deficit for 2027. I think it's irresponsible.
25: Bradford says if approved, not one city service will be cut, saying a plan to make Toronto Water a public utility would help finance the plan.
0: That's Janice Golding reporting. And there's a column we'll get to a little later on. But Michael Tobe writes for the National Post. And effectively, the tenor of his column amounts to, for the love of God, Chris Alexander, get out. It's 6:53.
2: Is there a doctor in the house?
3: Now, in theory.
2: Is there a doctor in the house?
3: I'm sure it would do harm. Duh.
4: I'm a doctor.
39: Welcome.
3: I do think it's reasonable.
39: To another White Coat Wednesday on More in the Morning.
3: Always a pleasure. I look forward to these.
39: With Dr. Mitch Shulman.
0: Good morning, Dr. Mitch.
7: Ta-da! Good morning to you, sir.
0: Changing when you eat on weekends is linked to heart risks in men. Okay, tell me more.
7: Really? The message I would take away from this study in communications medicine is not so much that changing when you eat on the weekend is going to increase your risk of cardiovascular disease or stroke, especially if you're a guy, but more that whole idea that we've talked about in the past about setting regular rhythms, trying to respect your circadian rhythm, which is your natural daily rhythm. What they basically did was they figured out an average of when people ate, sort of the midpoint of when they ate all during the week, Monday to Friday. And then they looked at when they ate Saturday and Sunday, which they assumed was a day off and most people did not work. And they didn't, but they didn't really control for a lot of other things. That's one of the weaknesses of this study. And they basically said if you were off by about an hour, either ate earlier or ate later than you normally did, if you were a guy, well, then you were much more likely to suffer a heart attack or a stroke in the 8 years that they followed you. Now, on the surface, you'd say that's a little bit scary, but you have to understand what they're how they're doing this, right? They're counting on you to tell them what they ate. They're counting on you to tell them at what time they ate. They're assuming all sorts of things. Having said that, I will say this is one a very large study, over 100,000 people. Number two, very well done given the database that they had. And three, I think it reinforces, though, at a different level, what you and I have talked about on a regular basis, and that is to respect your body's rhythm, to try and stay in tune with it, not to, you know, do things too much earlier or too much later, but trying, you know, a set time to go to bed, a set time to wake up in the morning, within reason. And if you get to sleep in on the weekend and make up for some of your lost sleep, don't let this study be a reason not to catch up on lost sleep, because lost sleep is really important. And you need it. And if you can catch up on it on the weekend, go for it.
0: Whenever people say still no cure for cancer, I think they're ignoring the fact that cancer is a spectrum of diseases and disorders. And apparently, a new study finds 1 in 8 cancer cases are caused by infections.
7: Yeah, this is worldwide data. The numbers are much better here in Canada because of our vaccination programs and because of how we screen people. And this is in the Lancet, the oncology edition of the Lancet or journal. And basically, they looked at worldwide numbers. And what they were trying to emphasize is a lot of the cancers that are happening in the world right now, yes, they're triggered by smoking. Yes, they're triggered by environmental air pollution. Yes, they're triggered by what you eat and some of the activities that you partake in. But there are a lot of them that are being triggered by infections that we can get a control on and a handle on. So, for example, infection in your stomach with H. pylori, a very common bug that basically can cause stomach ulcers, but if left untreated, causes stomach cancer. Huge numbers in Japan, Korea, China, Southeast Asia, all those countries. We see less of it here in Canada because we look for H. pylori and we treat it. There's an antibiotic treatment that works very well for this disease. And so you don't see the same numbers here in Canada. Same thing with liver cancer. hepatitis C, hepatitis B, both documented causes for liver cancer if untreated. Well, we vaccinate our kids against hepatitis B. So again, you're eliminating that cause. Cervical cancer in women and penile or anal cancer in guys and some forms of throat cancer are caused by the human papillomavirus. Well, you know the answer to this. We have a vaccine program in place to protect people against the human papillomavirus. So I think the key message here is there are a lot of cancers that we can prevent. Cervical cancer is the perfect example. The key message is do something about it. There are vaccination programs in place in your province to protect your children and therefore as they get older against human papillomavirus that we're almost all going to be exposed to at some point in our lives. Protect them. Hepatitis B, protect them. So take advantage of these opportunities so that we can continue to lower the risk of someone developing cancer by taking away these infectious causes. The other interesting thing is the role of Epstein-Barr virus, the virus that causes mononucleosis in triggering certain forms of blood lymphomas and leukemias. And that's something that we need to double our efforts in terms of finding a vaccine, because if we could find a vaccine for it, it would have a dramatic effect on Burkitt's lymphoma and other forms of blood cancer. Similarly with HIV. HIV does increase the risk for Kaposi sarcoma and other cancers. Again, right now we have good treatments, knock on wood for it, but better if we could get a vaccine.
0: And just when you think everything's getting better for

0: to diabetics. As long as you stayed within the safe parameters, tight control wasn't as important as staying in control. And I think that's the key message here. Control is important, yes. But if you are so paranoid that you're restricting your life, your activities and all that, that may not be a smart thing to do.
1: Thanks a lot, Dr. Mitch.
0: A pleasure. Have a great morning.
1: That is a White Coat Wednesday with News Talk 1010 medical correspondent Dr. Mitch Shulman coming up in the next half hour. This turned out to be a very, very popular segment on News Talk 1010 at 720 Appointment Radio. It's the Kitchen Cabinet, and thanks to Joe Cristiano for putting it together. And today we'll find out what the Kitchen Cabinet thinks of Mark Carney laughing when he was asked about Donald Trump saying Canada's going to apologize.
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4: Good morning, I'm Stuart McGinn. Sun and cloud on the way for us today with showers possible tonight. Right now it's 14 degrees, the forecast after the news. Olivia Chow warns Brad Bradford's latest affordability pledge will lead to major cuts to city services. Mark Carney scoffs at a new round of U.S. taunts and threats aimed at Canada. And the Maple Leafs start off their new season with a loss. Details on these and other stories coming up, but first, News Talk 1010 Time Saver Traffic.
5: The 401 westbound collectors at Weston Road, we've got two left lanes now blocked with a collision. Again, we've got these delays now through Dufferin. The westbound 401 at Dixon Road is center lane collision and new problems in Burlington. Eastbound on the 403, the ramp to the QAW collision cleanup. We've got a left lane currently blocked. Help keep kids safe as they return to school. Slow down and watch for children walking, cycling, and playing as you drive. Learn more at toronto.ca/vision0. I'm Lisa Edwards. 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
4: Well, as Olivia Chow and Brad Bradford duke it out in the fall race for mayor, the latest debate from the two candidates is centered around a major new affordability pledge. Yesterday, Bradford announced that if elected, he would waive the municipal land transfer tax on the first $1.1 million of the value of homes purchased in the city. CTV's Janice Golding has more on how Chow is responding to that.
6: Councillor Bradford will say anything during election time.
7: Incumbent Olivia Chow accused Bradford of political pandering and questioned how the city could afford the tax cut.
6: Finding those multi-million dollars of funding means that service has to be cut. I will not slash public services people relied on.
7: Mayoral candidate Chris Alexander echoing Chow's accusations.
8: He's putting the city probably, by our calculations, $1.3, $1.4 billion further into the hole.
4: Well, Bradford maintained here on News Talk 1010 that his latest pitch would not result in a single city service being cut. Torontonians head to the polls to elect their next mayor in just under 4 weeks. In Oakville, police are investigating a fatal crash involving a motorcycle last night. This happened shortly after 6:30 at Dundas and 8th Line. Police say a motorcycle and a silver sedan collided. A male motorcyclist was pronounced dead at the scene. So far, the victim hasn't been identified. Halton police say the cause of the crash still remains under investigation. Prime Minister Mark Carney is choosing not to offer much of a response to some new controversial comments made by a longtime advisor to U.S. President Donald Trump. CTV's Rachel Aiello is tracking some of the fallout from Peter Navarro's remarks about Canadian lobbyists.
9: Any Canadians here, like, please, if you're on K Street, get the hell out of our country.
10: Navarro called Canada a rowboat and the U.S. an aircraft carrier, economically speaking, and offered this country a direct warning.
9: And if you interfere in our elections in Maine or Michigan, you will pay even more dearly.
10: Asked to respond to Navarro and Trump saying earlier this week he thinks Canada will soon apologize to the U.S., Prime Minister Mark Carney scoffed.
11: I take note of both comments. How's that? No response to either.
4: Carney went on to say the cost of living in the U.S. remains elevated, and there are things Canada can do to address that. Another conservative MP is set to leave Pierre Poilievre's caucus. Sources tell CTV News that after 30 years in elected office, Parry Sound Muskoka MP Scott Aitchison plans to resign from his seat by the end of the year to pursue other opportunities. CTV News chief political correspondent Vashi Capello says he's now the eighth person to resign or leave under Senator Polyev.
12: It's been this trickle, this almost slow trickle of departures, either to the Senate or looking at additional opportunities like this one or crossing the floor. It does add pressure on Pierre Polyev's leadership. I think, though, from my conversations with

0: people around him. The true test will ultimately be whenever these by-elections are held. And if any of these so-called more safer seats for conservatives end up in liberal hands.
1: Meantime, the conservatives have been consistently lagging behind the liberals in the polls. The most recent data from Nanos Research put the liberals at 50% support and the conservatives at 28%. And in sports, the Maple Leafs started off their new season with a loss, falling 3-2 to the Montreal Canadiens last night. CP24's Arda Zakarian spoke with fans about their hopes this season for what is a much different-looking roster.
2: Well, it was a good effort. McKenna looked good. Marchenko looked great. We'll see how this team gels. I think we're going to be okay. Maybe at the deadline, we need another D.
3: Is this our year?
2: Probably not.
3: Okay, I have to say, another guy I spoke to when I asked him, is this our year? He said, absolutely.
1: The Leafs right back at it tonight, hosting the New York Islanders. You can tap into breaking news anywhere. 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Nice day ahead with a sun-cloud mix and a high of 27 degrees. The Humidex will make it feel closer to 30 today. Clouds tonight, and there's a 30% chance of showers this evening and overnight with a low down to 16. Tomorrow, a 60% chance of showers throughout the day with cloudy skies and a high of 23 degrees. Right now, it's 15. I'm Stuart McGinn. Our next update at 7:30 on News Talk 1010.
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5: Happy Wednesday to you. 7:06, 14 degrees. Things, there's going to be a bit of a different vibe out there today because some people are not working. And because Bell or BCE is a federally chartered company, technically, this was a bank holiday for us. But knowing that an awful lot of people are still going to work and kids are still going to school, we decided we would keep things the way they are. The one difference, and I hope you'll keep listening nonetheless, but we're not doing our keywords today. And, you know, because it's a holiday and, you know, in regard to the National Day for Truth and Reconciliation. So, I know that a lot of people, I haven't checked the text board in a good long time, but I'm pretty sure there was sort of a growing crescendo at some point as the 6 o'clock hour went on, as people said, where's the keyword? No keywords today. All right. It is a busy day, though. There's a lot of stuff to catch up on. And I also like using the 45 minutes that follow here as a means of giving you all the material you need in order to, well, first of all, be informed, but to have an opinion already or to start forming an opinion already about the stuff that the people on the free-for-all panel are going to be debating. And that, you know, sort of allows you to get ahead of the pundits. Why should they have all their say? It's 7:07.
6: And now, five things.
7: More in the Morning presents the five things you need to know.
5: Number one, the latest poll. Yeah, there's one almost every day. Shows Olivia Chow continues to lead Brad Bradford, but her approval rating has slipped.
8: This tax break is for people who are going to live in the home that they buy. Full stop.
9: Councillor Bradford will say anything during election time.
10: That promise combined with yesterday's promise mean that he's putting the city further into the hole.
5: And of course, that was Brad Bradford off the top announcing his latest brainstorm. And that was or is a they're not going to charge the land transfer tax on a house worth less than $1.1 million, which actually sounds pretty luxurious, 1.1, but that's basically the average, not median, but average price of a home in Toronto. So that would mean that somebody buying a new home under 1.1, no land transfer tax, because I think for a lot of people, it probably comes as a rude awakening. It's like, we agreed to pay this for the house. And then you go to the lawyer's office to sign the documents, and it's like, this is what you owe the provincial treasury or the municipal treasury, because nobody ever talks about the fact that the province mirrors the city of Toronto's land transfer tax. Number two, Prime Minister Mark Carney laughs off the idea that Canada is going to apologize to Donald Trump.
11: They're going to come in and they're going to say, sir, we are sorry. They treated the United States very, very badly.
12: President Trump said yesterday he thinks Canada will apologize in the next 3 to 4 weeks and say, we're going to get rid of all the tariffs.
5: Okay, so what do you make of the Prime Minister laughing at that? What I thought was amazing was, not amazing necessarily, but uncharacteristic for most elected officials, he declined to offer any comment. After the laugh, he said, I'm not. And I was going to talk about this, but we were running at a racetrack with Amanda Galbraith, because one of her specialities is communications, and in particular, preparing people for interviews. And I used to do that kind of work in the past. And one of the incredible things that you teach people is you do not have to answer every question. Or the famous line, never answer the question that was asked, answer the question you wish was asked. But people feel such a pressure when they're doing an interview, they must say something. No, you can actually just say, I got nothing for you. All right, on to more five things you need to know. Number three, Muskoka Conservative MP Scott Aitchison to resign by the end of the year.
0: It's been this trickle, this almost slow trickle of departures, either to the Senate or looking at additional opportunities like this one or crossing the floor. And taken in the aggregate, there's really no other way other than to say, yes, it does add pressure on Pierre Poilievre's leadership.
5: That was Vashi Kapelos, and talking about the reverberations of the latest Conservative MP saying he's out the door. But Vashi's analysis was this doesn't really advance the case for Pierre Poilievre being in trouble. What will would be if they call by-elections, which inevitably they will, and the Conservatives lose ridings they should win. Number four, it is National Day for Truth and Reconciliation.
13: September 30th is a day to just assess what we did in the last year to help with reconciliation, help with the relationship with First Nations, Métis, and Inuit in this country, and for saying, you know, how have we grown together in understanding a history we inherited.
5: And that's an elder speaking with friends at CTV. And something I learned over the last year was because I was introduced to an elder, and you can't call yourself an elder. It just sort of has to evolve until younger people call you an elder. It's kind of like becoming the head of the Jesuit sect. Number five, Maple Leafs lose their home opener 3-2 to the Montreal Canadiens.
14: Not my best, but I think glad we're playing again tomorrow.
2: Well, it was a good effort. We'll see how this team gels. I think we're going to be okay.
3: Is this our year?
2: Probably not.
5: Okay, so they're already, normally they're planning the parade route, which everybody was doing yesterday. Now they're choosing a funeral parlor and lining up tea times. Let's just see how it all goes. But I have to say, I agree with Col Kelly in the Globe and Mail. I often do, because I think he's one of those sports writers who, kind of like Mitch Albom, finds the poetry in sport and writes very creatively about it rather than just giving you blow-by-blows about a game. And he found things a little underwhelming last night in terms of how people were, well, we did our best. So it is a national holiday. However, it's not as intensely a national holiday as it might be. But do not be surprised by some of the things that are closed. Banks are closed. Government offices are closed. Canada Post is closed. Oh, no real estate pamphlets. Toronto Public Library branches, just when I was going to get a card. TTC and GO are operating on their regular schedules. LCBO will open, but not until noon. So don't be taken by surprise on that. Beer store open regular hours. Most grocery stores are open, operating on regular hours. Malls open regular hours. Canada's Wonderland is closed. Then you get to all of the attractions, and most of them are open regular hours. Although, apparently, Little Canada, which now has some sort of a new identity, I was being told recently, because you know how enamored I am of Little Canada, is closed today, unfortunately.
15: It's got a new name. It's called Pocket Planet Canada.
5: Yeah, because I understand, I don't think he ran out of money because he's very rich, but I think the guy who created Little Canada ran out of patience. But I think it's an amazing thing. So as mentioned, Conservative MP Scott Aitchison, he is the MP for Parry Sound, Muskoka, and he's going to resign by the fall session, which is interesting because I was recently up there, and that was where a provincial by-election was being held. So those people must be a little punch drunk when it comes to by-elections. And I will let the kitchen cabinet interpret as to whether or not there is any significance to this particular thing. Mark Carney had a busy day yesterday. It was almost like a Doug Ford press conference, minus the chaos. But he was commenting on a bunch of things. You already heard him laugh off the idea that Canada is set to apologize. Also, and we'll play the audio on the roundtable, Peter Navarro, the trade negotiator for the States, or the trade advisor for the States, was really up everybody's grill yesterday about Canada. But Prime Minister Mark Carney actually says he says workers at Stelco in Hamilton have been betrayed. And he was actually, he said, angry, although how can you tell? The thing is that we made a deal. And if I understand the deal correctly, it was when an American company bought Stelco. And their deal was, for 5 years, the jobs of everybody who was, the number of positions at Stelco in Canada would remain the same. They're breaking that deal. And Carney says, we may sue. It's 7:15. Let's get to News Talk 1010 Time Saver Traffic.
16: Well, we've got a couple of problems to keep in mind. Westbound 401 Express at Victoria Park, a stall vehicle blocking the right lane. Your collectors at Weston Road, two left lanes are blocked with problems. And westbound 401 at Dixon Road, a center lane collision. Burlington travelers keeping in mind, eastbound 403 ramp to the QAW, we've got a collision blocking that left lane. Princess Margaret Home Lottery VIP prize deadline, midnight Friday. 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
5: Weather-wise, a mixture of sun and cloud today and a high of 23 degrees. Overnight down to 16. And tomorrow, cloudy and a goodly chance of showers, a high of 23. Greater chance of showers on Friday. I try to, you know, be very hopeful for Fridays. It's my golf day. But I don't think I can wish my way out of what looks like a soggy Friday. It's 15 degrees right now and the time is 7:16.
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24: Americans may be powerful, but Canadians are tough. And I agree with that.
25: How far are you prepared to go
24: in order to fight this economic war?
25: There's a lot of sound and fury.
4: Welcome to More in the Morning's Kitchen Cabinet.
25: Half-baked, expensive, probably ineffective.
24: Good analysis.
4: With former federal cabinet ministers.
24: We're already fighting in the anteroom, by the way.
25: That's right. That's right.
4: Lisa Raitt and Marco Mendicino.
5: Good morning, Lisa and Marco. And off the top, you both signaled you wanted to talk about a story I find extraordinarily compelling because it's just, it's almost like ready for a movie or a TV series. But a truck yesterday taking the daily supply of groceries and hooch to Campobello Island, a trip that requires going from Canada into the U.S. and then back into Canada because Campobello Island is Canadian, was stopped by American border guards because it had dairy and booze on it. I'll start with Lisa Raitt.
28: Okay, thank you for that. And Joe just gave us a text saying it was going into, now that you've explained it a little bit more, but let me just put it this way. What caught my attention on it, and I thank you for letting us talk about it, is this is now getting into small town Canada. Campobello Island is not a big place. The people will know each other very well. The people who staff those border crossings, you know, it's kind of like the coyote and the sheepdog in the morning, morning Frank, morning Phil, that kind of thing. And yet Trump's, you know, dictates are trickling down to the community level, especially in Maine. And I think it's worthy of note. I do think it's worthy of note in terms of trying to figure out sentiment between Canada and the United States.
5: Marco, your thoughts?
29: Yeah, I agree. It's a real impact in small communities. And just for the benefit of your listeners who don't know exactly where Campobello Island is, it's like right off the coast there in Atlantic Canada, New Brunswick, and it straddles the border. So as Lisa says, you know, when you get down to smaller communities like that, there's a lot more familiarity on the ground. So when a truck that is bringing in daily, you know, food and or hooch, as you described it, I think it sort of puts into vivid color the impact of these U.S. Yeah. tariffs. And I know we're going to talk about some of the outrageous comments that were made yesterday by Peter Navarro, but this is where things really start, where the rubber hits the road on this U.S. Tariff stuff.
5: Yeah. Okay, well, let's get to the Prime Minister yesterday when he was asked about Donald Trump saying that Canada was going to apologize, and Mark Carney actually laughed. Then he refused to answer the question about Trump's remarks and Peter Navarro as well. And actually, let me play the clip of Peter Navarro because he's just so in everybody's face, but that is the general attitude of the Trump administration.
30: When we put the reciprocal tariffs in, folks, we had lines at the door at the USTR. And it was just amazing. I mean, countries were begging us. Do you really want to spend any time on Canada? Because Canada economically is like a rowboat. We're an aircraft carrier. Well, how's that going to end? Any Canadians here, like, please, if you're on K Street, get the hell out of our country. Because the problem you have is you lobby this country, and you've been successful in the past, and you think you can keep doing that. Memo to Canada, you cannot do that, okay? That game is up, and if you interfere in our elections in Maine or Michigan, you will pay even more dearly.
5: Okay, there's a lot of meat in there. And incidentally, for those listening along to that clip, K Street is where all the lobbyists live. And so they always talk about K Street as sort of a signature for lobbying. But Marco Mendicino, like I said, there's a lot of meat in there, especially the obnoxiousness of it all.
0: Toxic. And important for your listeners to know that Peter Navarro is one of the most influential trade advisors to Trump. He's got religion on tariffs and has adopted an isolationist approach when it comes to trade. And you can hear it in his voice. I mean, there's disdain there. And I think that the prime minister was totally correct not to take the bait. I mean, it was an utter provocation. You're talking about kicking out Canadians who are there simply to make the case to the administration, to U.S. businesses, that it is in our mutual interest to get back to the table to get a deal. And it is by getting a deal, frankly speaking, that Americans are going to get a better cost of living. Because two of the most important trends that have happened in the last year or so is that tariffs have gone up, Canadian tourism and Canadian business has gone down, and cost of living in the United States has gone up. You want to reverse that? Get back to the table. Let's do a deal.
5: Lisa, your thoughts?
28: I find it all, I know you don't like this phrase, but I find it all a bit rich, because the way that lobbyists work in the United States is vis-a-vis politicians is very different than the way they work vis-a-vis Canadian politicians, where most politicians demand that lobbyists make they make contributions to their political action committees, and that's how they sustain their elections. So to say that they're going to clear out the Canadians from K Street, they're kind of cutting off their nose to spite their face in terms of whether or not they're going to have enough money in their next elections, I suppose. But I'm not going to pay much attention to what he is saying. I'm paying attention to why is he saying it now, and what is lighting the fire for him and Trump. And even J.D. Vance had some words about this when he was talking in Kansas the other day, too, that they're really firing up the case for Trump, why Canada is so bad. So I guess we'll have to wait to see where the other shoe drops, Marco, in terms of the next steps. But I do know that, January 1st, we do have this auto tariff that is being threatened. And I think we do have to take it seriously, because the economics on that one do put us in a very different boat than we are currently.
5: Although, let's face it, we're not going to do anything until after the election, because it's quite possible the Democrats are going to take the Senate and the House. And if that happens, then it's a whole new ballgame, isn't it, Lisa?
28: No, I'm going to introduce a different scenario for you for a second. That is, who's to say that we control the destiny on the timing of when we do a deal? There's three parties in this deal. It's Canada, the United States, and Mexico. Mexico is in and out of Washington as frequently as Canada is. And I mean, we don't have tabs on them. We don't know what's going on with the Mexican negotiations. But let's say in a theory that they do get a deal before us, and then Trump pivots and says, yeah, now it's time for you to come and beg and take the deal. What do you do then? That could happen before midterms, because it plays into their political calculus, not ours.
5: Okay, I want to keep moving because clocks are ticking and there's a couple of other topics I want your sagacity on. Yesterday, the prime minister said workers at Stelco were betrayed, and he said the feds may sue. Marco, I'll start with you. The reason being that the company that bought Stelco promised that for 5 years, the same number of work positions would continue. Now they're going back on it.
0: Yeah, it's a reneg. And there's a connection between what we just discussed and this issue. So again, we're talking about a steel company based in Hamilton, owned by someone with very close ties to Donald Trump, someone who backs U.S. tariffs. And the representations, the promises that were made were that Canadian jobs would be protected. That's now been reneged. Why is this important? Because the company has left federal supports on the table. And unlike other Canadian steel companies, for example, Algoma Steel, who have worked with the federal government and other levels of government for those supports, they've been able to protect jobs. In the case of Stelco, they just left the money on the table. They didn't even bother applying. So I think those workers actually do have some legal recourse, but that is going to be cold comfort. And again, this is another example like Campobello, like the auto industry. I mean, Lisa cites a really good one. Yeah, you're right. We are staring down 50% tariffs on January. You know who else it's going to continue to hurt? U.S. manufacturers. U.S., the big three in the United States are the ones who are paying the most for U.S. tariffs, $7 to $8 billion in losses. Decline 30% sales U.S. auto to Canada. So these are all real examples of how these tariffs are hurting both countries.
5: And Lisa, not a lot of time, as I mentioned, on the clock, but I can't wrap my head around why an American company would buy a Canadian company and the CEO of the American company supports trashing the Canadian company.
28: Because that American company has lots of other companies in the world. They're global in nature. They're not local in nature. And as a result, they're weighing all of their assets and looking at this one as being something that they can use in order to curry favor potentially with the president of the United States.
5: Thanks a lot to you both. Good to have you.
0: Have a good one.
28: Have a good one. Bye.
5: That is the Kitchen Cabinet with former federal cabinet ministers Lisa Raitt and Marco Mandagino. It is 7:30. Let's get to the half-hour headlines. Stuart McGinn is back. Good morning.
2: Hey, John. Good morning. Some of the stories we're following so far today. Brad Bradford is denying accusations that his new promise to waive the municipal land transfer tax, if elected, would mean cuts have to be made to city services. That's at least how fellow mayoral candidate Olivia Chow sees it. She reacted to Bradford's pitch yesterday, accusing him of being willing to say just about anything to get more eyes on his election campaign. Torontonians head to the polls to elect the next mayor in just under 4 weeks' time. Toronto police this morning investigating after shots were fired at a business in Scarborough overnight. Officers were called out to a plaza in the Steeles and Markham Road area just before 2:30 this morning. Windows to a business in this plaza were damaged, but no injuries were reported. Canada is marking the National Day for Truth and Reconciliation in honor of residential school survivors and their families. Events are taking place across the country today, including a sunrise ceremony here in Toronto that's underway at Nathan Phillips Square. The National Day for Truth and Reconciliation is a federal holiday, but not a stat in Ontario. It means many businesses and services are operating on their regular schedules today. And Mark Carney made his thoughts on Donald Trump's latest comments on our ongoing trade tensions pretty clear yesterday. Here's what Trump said earlier in the week, and then how Mark Carney responded to a question about it.
3: They're going to come in, and they're going to say, sir, we are sorry. They've treated the United States very, very badly.
11: President Trump said yesterday he thinks Canada will apologize in the next 3 to 4 weeks and say, we're going to get rid of all the tariffs.
2: Carney ultimately saying he had no response for Trump after that laugh or to Peter Navarro's comments, who had warned Canada against interfering in the upcoming midterm elections. We'll have full details on these stories and more coming up at the top of the hour. From the CTV Toronto Newsroom, I'm Stuart McGinn. Now let's check time saver traffic.
12: A little bit of good news on the westbound 401. Your collectors at Weston Road, a crash in two left lanes has just cleared, but through Dixon Road, center lane collision, 400 southbound approaching the 401. Three left lanes are still blocked with problems. 15 degrees right now with clouds and temperatures expected to reach 23 by this afternoon. Clouds stick around through the day. 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
5: Coming up in the next half hour, it's Free for All Round 1. And in just a moment, Indigenous media personality Jeremy White on the line from Ganawage. How does he observe Truth and Reconciliation Day? And does he have any idea what it is? Apparently they've been told in Ganawage, which is just outside of Montreal Island, that there's going to be some great big earth-shattering announcement from the feds today. It's 7:30.
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18: Going anywhere fun for your time off?
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20: Any questions about the surgery?
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20: 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You don't have to put on a brave face here. 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
19: Thank you.
21: Sometimes we carry the heaviest hardships in silence. But at North York General Hospital, we're here for the side no one else sees. 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
5: This portion of the show is brought to you by Tom's Place. Tom's Place will suit you. Let them show you how. Good morning, Tom.
22: Yes, we will. And this Mr. Peter Navarro, I'm sure he's an expert on everything he does. He seems like a real intelligent and extremely smart man. But his shirts are way too big. And the nuts that he makes on his ties are too loose. And the clothing that he wears looks like they're about one size too big. He might have lost some weight. I'm not holding it against him. But, you know, there are stores in Canada that could sell him the right size shirt, teach him how to do a nice knot on his tie, and make sure that we sell him the right size. I mean, we can be experts, but we cannot be experts on everything. So we need each other's help. In some things, the Americans could be spectacular, but there are other things that the Canadians might hold the upper hand. So don't tell us to leave and get out of America, because that's not nice to say to your neighbors and your friends. You might not agree with us. You might not love us. But don't tell us to get the whatever out of here. Please be human. Because one day you might come into my store and I will sell you the right shirt, the right tie, and the right suit, and I'll serve you like I should a neighbor and a relative. So please change your attitude and start shopping in Canada for your clothing. You'll do way better.
5: Thank you, Tom. That's Tom from Tom's Place in Kensington Market. It's 7:37.
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5: Today is National Day for Truth and Reconciliation, and in honor of the occasion, we thought we'd reach out to a good friend of the show. You've heard him here before, and he's particularly good friends with Joe Cristiano, who produces the joint. Indigenous media personality Jeremy White on the line from Ganawage, which is near Montreal. Hey, Jeremy, how you doing?
23: Hey, good morning, John. It's great to be back. How you doing?
5: I'm very good. And should be noted, we've even got some audio here. The last occasion of our conversation on the show was because you were playing a character in an animated television show, Marvel's What If, and they produced an all Mohawk episode.
23: Oh, yes.
5: That's pretty cool.
23: That episode was really cool because it was like entirely in Gunyangeha. It was translated by people in Oguzasne, and then two of the main characters were from Ganawage, and then the other one was from Oguzasne. So it was kind of like a sister community collaboration kind of thing. It was pretty cool.
5: Well, I know the character you played was Adardux, and that appeared so in the audio clip. So was that you introducing yourself?
23: Yeah, that was me introduced. So when Gahordi makes her way through the Forbidden Lake and into the spirit world, she meets me, and I'm kind of like her guide through the entire thing. And yeah, pretty much when people would fall through the portal, the magic portal that's powered by the Tesseract, I was the guy that you would meet. I know this is really geeky and really nerdy right now, but I'm like, what is he talking about? So she falls through the Forbidden Lake, she meets my character, Adardux, and I'm kind of like her guide through the spirit world, and she meets all the people that came before her, and she's able to suck up all their powers, and she becomes the most powerful being in the MCU. So it's pretty powerful native stuff, you know?
5: Okay, so I got a really firm grasp on this episode. Let me ask you first, do you do anything special or different today on National Day for Truth and Reconciliation?
23: Yeah, so here in my community in Gahnawaget, we're literally just like 15 minutes from downtown Montreal, right? So this morning at 9 o'clock at Orville Stand-Up Park, which is like kind of the big green space, the gathering space in our community, we're having a tobacco burning and ceremony. And this started back in our community back in 2015. It was actually a woman named Helen Montour. Her father went to residential school, and she was working in the medical field over here, and she discovered this orange shirt thing. She's like, you know what, I'm gonna wear the orange shirt and, you know, in honor of my dad. So then she asked her bosses at the medical, they're like, you know, can we do this? And they said, sure. And then sure enough, in 2015, her and a bunch of the women here in Gahnawaget, they got together and they started a committee and they turned it into an event. And so now every year they go to the green space and they do a whole thing. So this morning it starts at 9 and they call it Dosa Nawandu Tsungwat Nigurha, which is, you know, every child matters. You never forget the children. So they're doing that. And then later this afternoon, there's a big, big march from the Native Women's Shelter of Montreal. My cousin Gasanahue and Gatnasonho, they're going to be there doing the opening and tobacco burning. And there's a lot of stuff happening around the area. So it's a day. All of our schools are closed here in the community. All of our businesses, I mean, pretty much it's everybody's taking the day off. Because it's really important. I mean, like, you know, I was talking to my buddy yesterday, and they're like, oh, you're on the air tomorrow? You're working? I'm like, well, yeah, I have to, because we have to tell these stories. You know, when I was in high school, I went to high school out of the community. I went to high school in NDG, a school called Centennial Academy. And growing up in the community, you were kind of made aware of these stories and these things, residential schools. But you never really got the actual history of it and what they really entailed and the terrible things that our people were subjected to. And you know, going to school out of town, I mean, like, it was kind of like as if they were surprised that we still existed. Like, you know, once I remember some kids, you know, just kind of saying, like, wait, you're native? Like, you're from a reserve? Like, we never see, like, the horse and buggy roll up here. Like, do you guys still live in teepees and stuff? And, like, they're so miseducated, and they just have no idea that we still exist. And it's nice that people are actually coming around and they're curious about learning about us and the fact that we still exist. Okay. You know, the whole idea was to try and erase us, right? But they failed.
5: Let me ask you, though, because I think a lot of non-natives think that this is supposed to be guilt-a-palooza, but I mean, how should non-natives observe the day?
23: No, it's not about guilt-a-palooza. It's not to make you feel terrible about the atrocities you committed against our people, for lack of a better term. Okay. But it's like the whole idea is that you're just like, you know, we want you to recognize and realize what the heck. I mean, we still exist and we're still here. And the ones that are lucky to still be here, we should honor the ones that aren't. And, you know, I always tell, you know, Joe knows the story about my neighbor, Gagayusta. You know, she was one of my elementary school teachers, and she lives three houses down from me. And her sister were victims of residential school, literally torn from their home, shipped up north to the school. And, you know, one night her sister got caught speaking to, they were literally there to beat the Indian out of you. And you were made to feel ashamed of yourself for being who you were and speaking your language. And they prevented you from talking Ganyangeha. So she got caught talking to another fellow student. Middle of the night, and one of the nuns, they took her, and she just heard screaming, and she never saw her sister again.
5: Really?
23: And it's stories that are like that, that you just, you can't even fathom that it's possibly real, but it is, and it's happened. It happened in this country. And, you know, the last residential school closed in, what, like 1997 or something? I was born in 94. I could have easily just been another number. So it's stuff like that. It makes you really realize, like, damn, like, this stuff is awful what's gone on, and it's a time to just recognize and just learn about the history. It's not about the guilt trip. It's not about that. It's not about, you know, it's just about learning about it and, you know, recognizing, you know, what happened to us and continues to happen. So if you're wearing your shirt, your orange shirt today, wear it with pride and wear it, you know, knowing that, you know, we're still here and we're all a part of this community that we call Turtle Island. So we need to coexist. That's the whole point of the Two World Wampum, you know?
5: Thanks a lot. Good to have you, Jeremy. Have a good day.
23: Yeah, always great to chat with you, John.
5: Indigenous media personality, Jeremy White. It's 7:43.
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12: And we've got heavier delays on routes across the GTA. A couple of problems in the mix. If you're on the westbound 401, the collector's at Yonge. We've got a crash blocking the left lane. Again, heavier delays from the DVP. Westbound 401 at Dixon Road, center lane collision. And eastbound 401 collectors at Meadowvale, right lane problems. 3 left lanes taken out. 400 southbound approaching the 401. All for a crash. 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I'm Lisa Edwards. Your next update at 8 o'clock. 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
5: Thank you very much. A mixture of sun and cloud today and a high of 23 degrees, overnight down to 16. Then we start getting into a system that's going to bring us on and off showers. And apparently there's going to be a gradual crescendo of that on Friday. So something's coming between me and the golf course. So overnight, there's a slight chance of showers. Tomorrow, a good chance of showers. It's funny, I use the word goodly just to amuse myself more than anything else. And somebody said, that's not a word. It is. Cloudy with a chance of showers tomorrow and a high of 23. 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
5: On round one, let's say good morning to Tim Hudak, former leader of Ontario's Conservatives. He's now at Council Public Affairs. Tamara Cherry is with Pickup Communications. Dave Trafford is chief executive producer at Story Studio Network. Let's actually start with something that flows very well from our conversation with Jeremy White in honor of Truth and Reconciliation Day. Dave Trafford, I'll start with you. There is a push in Ottawa to criminalize residential school denialism. Now, we already have criminalized Holocaust denialism, so this would be in keeping with that. I wasn't a fan of the first bill, but what do you say?
1: Yeah, I'm a little, you know, sort of dicey on the whole question around whether or not you start to, you know, make language illegal. So that has to be a pretty high bar. That's not to say that, you know, we can condone what happened in BC. We can condone what the white supremacists were saying and doing and waving flags and wearing masks to hide their identity and harassing the community. All of that was intentional, and I get that. And there's probably already laws about that level of harassment and covering your face in the demonstration publicly. So I think that there are ways to get at that. The issue that we have with the residential schools situation is when you go back to the discovery, and we'll use that phrase advisedly, of the remains in Kamloops, the media and the government picked that up right away, and we responded to it right away. To your point in the last interview, you talked about this level of guilt, and I think that's what prompted our response to it. And then, you know, the white supremacists hanging the banner saying, show me the bones. Well, the issue is that whatever technology they used only found anomalies. And all they could say is they found anomalies. And if they had said that up front, that would have been an easy thing to say. But to kind of present it as the possibility of human remains of kids from the residential schools, all of a sudden sort of became this narrative that got out of control. And now there's no way to kind of contextualize this properly, tell the story properly, and educate properly without having the kind of incident you saw in Kamloops in BC on the weekend. And that becomes a real challenge to getting around to making truth and reconciliation meaningful, I think.
5: Tamara, I've always come back to this maxim. I like my hate out in the open, thanks.
2: Yeah. Listen, I agree with everything that Dave just said. I was going to bring up the same stuff about Kamloops and how we all really, I think, especially in the media, bear responsibility for how that narrative has played out and the understandable skepticism that has come from it. And the shame of it all is that we're forgetting about, well, not me. I've not forgotten, but some people are forgetting about all of the atrocities that happen at residential schools, despite what may or may not have been discovered on the grounds of some of these schools. We are, in terms of whether we should criminalize this, we are in the beginning stages of educating around this, which is shameful, absolutely. But when you think of it in the historical context, I mean, I remember when the very first Indian Studies class, as it was called, was offered at my high school. I mean, this was a little bit more than probably 25 years ago. But it was basically like, you can take history class or you can take Indian studies. It was an either or. So you can take white history or you can take Indigenous history. We've come a long way. My kids had a big Orange Shirt Day assembly yesterday. They have elders that come to their school. They have various Indigenous dancers that come to their school throughout the year. And my youngest said yesterday, I don't even remember what we were talking about, but he's 8. He just turned 8. And he said, thank goodness I wasn't sent to a residential school. And of course, that's a very shallow way of understanding it. But he's 8 years old. And he understands that residential schools were harmful and that they left not just scars, but wounds that continue to weep. So we are making strides. Are we at the point that we need to criminalize that sort of thing? I don't think that we are yet, but we need to continue educating.
5: Tim Hudak, your thoughts?
6: Not much more to add. I like you, John Moore. I people who, you know, engage in this type of cowardly attack, play to hatred, put themselves in a social jail in terms of their own relationships, their work relationships, their prospect of holding a job or getting promoted. And we do have coverage in our laws around hate speech in general and inciting of violence. I don't think that, you know, criminalizing this, or even some of the more gray areas, you know, they get around to downplaying and such. We got laws, enforce the existing laws, and make sure those that play outside of those laws, they suffer penalty in their own lives.
1: Well, John, just in the spirit of truth and reconciliation and awareness, it's worth noting that the most excited we got of Leafs fans this season was getting a Gavin McKenna as the first round draft choice, and he's from the Trondek-Quechan First Nation from Whitehorse. He is an Indigenous Canadian, and you know, it's one of those things that we can look at and celebrate. And I had a lot of experience with the Inuit elders, and the number of them that I spoke to who attended residential schools was remarkable. And what I found was when they responded to the First Nation, residential schools, they weren't complaining. They did not complain about it. They said, this is the way we live. Yes, there were scars. There are generational scars. But we want to be part of this great country that is Canada. And I think that's where we kind of have to meet them. And we have to understand that. It's not about guilt. It is about reconciliation.
5: Let's turn to the municipal race. And I've got two municipal races and two tax stories. But let's start with Brad Bradford. And interestingly enough, he's announcing a lot of broad policy things. And then it becomes to Olivia Chow to react. She was very dismissive of this.
8: Now, let me tell you who doesn't get it, who this doesn't apply to. Investors and landlords who own more than one property in Toronto. And they make up about 29% of purchases in the city. They're not going to get the exemption. Corporations are not going to get it. Commercial buyers are not going to get it. Rates on values above $1.1 million are going to stay in place. And the higher band on homes over $3 million, that's going to stay in place too. This tax break is for people who are going to live in the home that they buy. Full stop. That's what it's about.
5: Tim Hudak, in honor of the fact you used to be at the Ontario Real Estate Association, I'll start with you. Brad Bradford saying any house under $1.1 million, no municipal land transfer tax.
6: Love it. Love it. I'd vote on this alone. This was something we championed at the Ontario Real Estate Association. Thankfully, you know, our realtor members and our lobby stopped this land transfer tax, which is a double hit when you're trying to buy a new home, from spreading to other municipalities. Look, the neighborhood where we've lived in North Toronto, John, there were about, I think, five or six families, all with young kids, needed more space, and Debbie and I were the only ones that bought a new home. The rest said, I'm going to get whacked with this double land transfer tax, therefore I'm going to stay in place. So they renovated, but what does that mean? That starter home never comes on the market in the first place. Other families are left out. It's been demonstrated by our work, by CD Howe, that this means fewer homes transfer, fewer people to get into the marketplace and build up their wealth and their security in the second place, and damage economic activity. I love this idea. More young people getting into homes, people can move up into larger homes, spurs the economy.
5: Tamara Cherry, then you get to making up a $300 million gap in a city that already can't actually reach a bottom line.
2: Yeah, that's the tricky part of election promises, isn't it? We don't always get to how exactly we're going to pay for this. A couple things I will give to Brad Bradford on this is, first of all, it's effective campaigning. This is clearly a play for younger voters and for first-time buyers who have felt for very long locked out of the real estate market in Toronto. That $18,000 number is tangible, and it's personal in a way that, you know, budget debates aren't really. So that's a win for him. The other thing is that this isn't a new argument for Brad Bradford. It's not like he's just pulled this out of his back pocket for election time. He has, I believe, tried to do this four times already as a Toronto City Councillor. So it's something he's believed in for a long time. And the question is, though, if this were to come into effect, will it result in savings, or will those savings get capitalized into home prices? Will home prices just go up because sellers will know that people will be able to pay more because they're not paying the land transfer tax? Who knows? But we'll never know unless we try it out.
5: Okay, I mentioned there were two tax stories, and both as part of a municipal race. So, Dave Trafford, let me get to Alvin Tedjo promising that seniors will not pay property taxes if he becomes mayor of Mississauga. I've always had a problem with the argument that seniors shouldn't have to pay because they already paid for the home. Yeah, but they're still paying for policing, lighting the streets, clearing the streets, all of those things. And, you know, if it's prohibitive, then perhaps you find a means of having the person who's going to inherit the home, they can pay your property taxes.
1: Well, to be clear, he's freezing the taxes for seniors in Mississauga. So, you know, the 65-year-old homeowner in Mississauga who qualifies, you know, under his very specific criteria would still pay tax. You just wouldn't continue to pay tax. And the interesting part of the conversation then is the tax is deferred, so that when you actually sell the house, or your kids inherit the house, then that tax is eventually paid. So that's how he's balancing that off. And to some degree, there is logic in that. You know, you look at seniors who are, you know, maybe on a pension, right, and certainly are on a pension, but fixed income. That doesn't increase at the rate, say, for here in Toronto, where in the last 3 years we've had tax increases municipally at 20%. There's no way that your, you know, your pension from the career you had necessarily is going to be able to cover that. So being on a fixed income at that level is great. And to be able to say, well, yeah, but you sat on the house for 30 years and now it's worth $2 million more than it was when you bought it. It doesn't mean anything. It's not liquid asset. It's not, you know, like I can't go and spend part of my house on the grocery bill. So this isn't a bad idea in terms of making sure that, you know, folks can stay in their house. You combine that with a land transfer issue. And I would only argue, just suggest to Mayor, it's not just, you know, younger folks who want to get into the market. It's those people who want to sell their homes because they're overhoused. That land transfer tax is still an impediment. So Brad Bradford's probably on the right track here. I think Tejo's on the right track as well.
5: Thank you all. That's our time. But my thanks to Tim Hudak, Dave Trafford, Tamara Cherry. And we're going to mix it up on round two.

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3: Good morning, I'm Stuart McGinn. We've got a couple more days of temperatures getting into the 20s before we cool down again. Right now it's 15 degrees, the forecast after the news. A promise to waive the land transfer tax is dominating the latest talk in Toronto's race for mayor. Peel police are on the hunt for a dark pickup truck following a fatal hit and run in Mississauga. And the Toronto Maple Leafs dropped their season opener to the Montreal Canadiens. Details on these and other stories coming up, but first, News Talk 1010, Time Saver Traffic.
4: Traffic brought to you by Frank Leo. Keep in mind, we still have problems on the go on the 400 southbound approaching the 401. Three left lanes are blocked again. The backup from before Finch. Also problems westbound 401 at Dixon Road in the center lane and eastbound on the 401 in the collectors at Meadowvale. A stalled vehicle in the right lane. 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Time Saver Traffic. I'm Lisa Edwards. 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
3: The duality of affordability promises and worry of cuts has emerged as a major divider in Toronto's municipal election campaign, with now less than a month until voters head to the polls. It comes after mayoral candidate Brad Bradford promised yesterday to waive the municipal land transfer tax on the first $1.1 million of the value of homes purchased in Toronto if elected. CTV's Janice Golding has some of the latest details from the campaign trail.
5: This is the biggest affordability pledge that anyone's going to get this entire election. This tax break is for people who are going to live in the home that they buy. Full stop.
6: Bradford says the move would save home buyers around $18,000 on a $1.1 million principal residence, although they'd still be on the hook for the provincial land transfer tax, which is roughly the same.
7: By our count and with our data, there's over 15,000 homes on an annual basis that would be impacted.
6: The Toronto Regional Real Estate Board says they'd welcome a cut, saying the land transfer tax is one of the most overused municipal revenue tools.
3: However, mayoral candidate Olivia Chow pushing back and argues this is another one of Bradford's promises that ensures public services would have to be cut to pay for it. Peel police are continuing their search for a suspect this morning following a fatal hit-and-run involving a pedestrian last night in Mississauga. The crash happened shortly after 6 p.m. at the intersection of Winston Churchill and Dundas.
8: The pedestrian was traveling northbound on Winston Churchill onto the west side of the crosswalk, and the culprit vehicle was traveling southbound on Winston Churchill, turning westbound on Dundas Street, and that was when it was last seen.
3: The suspect vehicle is described as a dark-colored pickup truck. Police are urging the driver to get a lawyer and turn themselves in. Meantime, the victim was pronounced dead at the scene of the crash last night, but they haven't yet been publicly identified. Canada is marking the National Day for Truth and Reconciliation today in honor of residential school survivors and their families. Events are taking place across the country, including a ceremony early this morning at Nathan Phillips Square. The National Day for Truth and Reconciliation is a federal holiday, but it's not observed as a stat in Ontario. That means many businesses and services are operating as usual today. The TTC and GO Transit are on their regular schedule. Most grocery stores and malls are open today. LCBO locations are also open, but they open as of noon. Meanwhile, all banks, federal government offices, and public library branches are closed. Prime Minister Mark Carney offering something of a pointed response yesterday to word of Stelco laying off up to 500 workers at its plants in Hamilton and Lake Erie. Carney says the cuts are a direct result of U.S. President Donald Trump's tariffs, which he mentioned the owner of Stelco has openly supported.
9: My personal and our thoughts are with the workers and the families who have been betrayed by the company. Let's put it blank. The company made representations and has legal obligations for employment. We intend to use all powers that we have and pursue them to the full extent of the law.
3: Meantime, at Queen's Park yesterday, Ontario's Finance Minister Peter Bethlenfalvy telling reporters Stelco did not apply for any provincial tariff relief ahead of these job cuts. And in sports, lots of excitement around a new-look Maple Leafs team, but fans were left disappointed last night as Toronto dropped their season opener, a 3-2 final to the Montreal Canadiens. CP24's Arda Zakarian was there.
10: Of course, it didn't work out the way they wanted to, but they did give it a good effort. William Nylander scoring in the first 48 seconds with an assist from Marchenko. It was the first time on the ice for him as a Maple Leaf, so that was great to watch. The fans were going nuts for that, and then, of course, we also also had Gavin McCann.

0: on the ice as a Maple Leaf for the very first time.
1: Not my best, but yeah, I think glad we're playing again tomorrow.
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1: It was awesome. That was probably the most nervous I was in the entire game.
3: Toronto plays game two of their season tonight, hosting the New York Islanders. 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A 30% chance of showers overnight with a low down to 16 degrees, and then a 60% chance of showers throughout the day tomorrow. Tomorrow's high 23. After tomorrow, daytime highs start to fall again and will stay below 20 degrees in the mid-teens for the foreseeable future. Right now, it's 16 degrees. I'm Stuart McGinn. 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
5: Hey, welcome to the 8 o'clock hour. And you know, in that reporting on last night's hockey game, and first of all, it's game one. I remember there was a radio reviewer who used to work, yes, believe it or not, they had pocket stuff like that back in the day, used to work at the Montreal Gazette. And he would write a review of the debut show of a new show on Montreal radio. And what can you tell from the debut show? You got a nervous person trying to find their feet. I've got an executive in this business who actually believes it takes 5 years to create a morning show. I guess we passed the test because we started this one in 2009. And as the famous song says, I'm still here. So the reaction of some people from last night going, ooh, okay, maybe we're not going to the big dance. Let's see what happens. But Carl Kelly, I think, captures the attitude, as did one of the reports from CTV last night, which was, you know, several of the players and several of the people associated with the team saying, well, we did our best. Really? We did our best? That is not the warrior attitude people expect from pro athletes. And then more than one of the players admitted that they had been nervous. And okay, I get it. You can be nervous, but you gotta figure that one out. Every once in a while, a story comes along that I think has a degree of symbolism that really exposes an aspect of an issue. And this story about Campobello Island, I find to be just that. Campobello Island, as Dave Trafford was saying, is Canadian territory, but the only way you can get to it is a bridge that goes to Maine. So supplies that come from Canada that are going to Campobello Island have to go across the American border, go into Maine, drive along the roadways there, say hi to Stephen King, and then you get there's a bridge to Campobello Island, 950 souls, incidentally. However, on Tuesday, yesterday, U.S. Customs stopped a truck that was trying to cross the border to do just such a delivery run. And the reason they stopped it was because the manifest said that there was dairy product and alcohol. And, of course, those are subject not to a tariff, but to an out-and-out ban by Donald Trump. There was a seal on the truck, which is a customs seal. And remember always, the seal won't be broken and the contents will not be delivered until the truck is back on Canadian territory. But nonetheless, they were turned away. Worth noting, of course, Campobello Island has a park named after FDR, who had a summer cottage there. And the whole theme of that park is Canada, U.S., we're friends, we're intermingled, we're all the same, even if we're different. So no small degree of irony to this. But at the same time, it's just like, I hope this makes it on the American news. A lot of people think the reason Mark Carney talked about the whole business of coming up gaming an American takeover in Canada was that it would kind of wake some people up in the States who have no idea of the change in the nature of our relationship. And I think something like this, you know, 950 people not getting their food, their hooch, and their milk because of Donald Trump's pettiness and his impression of what the art of the deal is, which is basically a shakedown operation. I mean, Donald Trump is the kind of guy who would go to an open house and instead of making a bully bid, he'd say, I'll give you half, take it or leave it, or I'll burn the place down. Speaking of which, There are other geographic anomalies like Campobello Island. You've probably heard about Point Roberts. I'm pretty sure we talked to some people from Point Roberts. This is, according to Wikipedia, a penny exclave of the U.S. state of Washington. Here's the deal. It drops down like an appendix from British Columbia. And it's an anomaly because it was created by the fact that when they negotiated in the 19th century the border between the U.S. and Canada, they said it's going to be the 49th parallel. And the problem is that Point Roberts sticks out just a little bit and across the 49th parallel. So they declared it to be American. And so in order to get to the United States, you've got to drive up, go through the border into Canada, drive along, then drive south and into the United States. And there have been over the years some questions raised about the territory being given back to formerly the United Kingdom and Canada. And it seems to be a non-starter for people. But stuff like that I always find interesting. I mean, we've talked to the head librarian at the Stansted Library, which is a performance space and a library. And there's a great big line on the floor, because if you go through one door, you're on American territory, but you can cross the line if you feel like it. And the other door is from Canada. And as a matter of fact, because of all the border stink, they had to build a special entrance. Used to be Canadians could enter into the U.S. and go through the front door, but it was decided that they'd have to be processed the same way we're processed trying to go into the U.S. for a longer period of time. John Lorenk writes a really interesting piece today, and remind me, Joe Cristiano, who John Lorenk writes for, if people want to know more about this.
6: Spacing magazine, but he also freelances at like the Globe and Mail and or the Star and such.
5: Good stuff. Yeah, he writes a lot about urban spacing and, you know, all the aspects of running cities. And Spacing and John Lorenk got their hands on what is called the RFP, which is a request for proposals for the ripping out of bike lanes in the city of Toronto. And if you read through it, he says, because what they do, it's 150 pages. They describe what the scope of the project is. And the scope of the project is going to be incredibly complicated. And interestingly enough, it's apparently up to the winning bidder to decide where bike lanes come out and where they stay. So it says people are going to have to come up with a plan to rip those things out, and there will be other stuff that has to happen when that is happening, including some work on electrical things and utilities and all kinds of other stuff. And the project is going to be extraordinary. There's no price here, but they're also going to have to figure out bus bays, bike racks, accessible platforms, mailboxes, on and on it goes. And at the base of all of this is, first of all, City of Toronto spent a fortune putting that stuff in. If you've seen on University, for example, it's pretty elaborate stuff. And to rip it out is going to cost the provincial treasury. And ultimately, as John Lorenk points out, it's probably going to be a year of construction. So with all the nutty construction going on in this city, with the Ontario line and remediation of intersections for the streetcars and water and all that stuff, with all of that, we're going to come up with a brand new one that is going to steal away lanes of traffic probably for a year. So, you know, wrap your head around how much of a relief that's going to be. He wraps up with a flourish. What is certain, however, is that a vast sum of our money will be wasted. Countless Torontonians will find themselves profoundly inconvenienced for extended periods, and eventually a cyclist will get struck by a car. But at least the congestion will be worse, as he says. Incidentally, great little column by my friend Michael Tobe in the National Post. The headline tells you everything. Chris Alexander, give it up already. He writes, Chow has been an unmitigated disaster since winning the 2023 Toronto mayoral by-election. He goes on with a rap sheet of everything he hates about what Olivia Chow has or has not done. The city, he says, has become more expensive and unaffordable during Chow's 3 years as mayor. One can only imagine how much worse it will be after an additional four-year term. I suggested personally to Alexander that he withdraw his candidacy before the August 20th deadline. He did not. Once again, I now implore him to quit. His quixotic candidacy serves no purpose other than taking crucial votes away from Brad Bradford and giving Olivia Chow an extra political boost. Why would any self-respecting conservative want this? It's 8:15. You can find that in the National Post. Let's get to News Talk 10, between all the clickbait. 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
7: The westbound 401 at Dixon Road, three right lanes remain blocked to crash cleanup with backups before the Allen. 401 eastbound express approaching Brock Road, a right lane stall, and 400 southbound approaching the 401 left lane collision. QE eastbound approaching Trafalgar, still two right lanes blocked with problems. Time for a traffic update. 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I'm Lisa Edwards. 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
5: Thank you very much. A mixture of sun and cloud today with a high of 23 degrees. Overnight down to 16 for a low, and then tomorrow cloudy. A good chance of showers, a high of 23, and the chance of showers actually builds through the day, overnight, and into Friday. So it looks like we could have a wet Friday. Reminder, although most of you are probably well into your day, but it's Truth and Reconciliation Day, which is a national holiday, although it's observed somewhat mildly. For example, TTC and GO are on regular schedules. Most of the kids are in schools. Most of you are working. But do not be surprised to discover banks closed, government offices closed, Canada Post closed, Toronto Public Library branches are closed. The LCBO will not open until noon. It's 8:17 and 16 degrees.
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8: If the entire world shows up here and looks at our brochure of things we want to build and goes, great, we're in.
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21: 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No savings for Ontarians, no local support for injured workers. The WSIB is adding insult to injury.
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5: 8:21 is the time, 16 degrees, and let's continue our conversation about the removal of bike lanes for a moment. And I realize for a lot of people it's a supercharged issue. It's really a proxy for other things. And for me anyway, it's always been not just about bike lanes, it's about brokering, which is what you have to do in life in the city. You have to figure out how we're all going to share, because there's not really enough roadway for anybody. So how do you share that equitably? And then there's all kinds of other brokered deals that cities make. So Toronto family physician Samantha Green joins me, co-founder of the provincial advocacy coalition Doctors for Safe Cycling, who this week came out with a report denouncing the province's plan to remove bike lanes across the city. It's a pleasure to have you back. Good morning, doctor.
26: Good morning. Thanks for having me.
5: I mean, one of particular interest, I guess, to the medical profession is on university. And I always found it interesting in talking to various physicians and other medical workers. They say the argument has been these bike lanes are impeding the ability of ambulances to get around. And they say, you know, people forget hospital workers actually use bikes, too.
26: Yes, exactly. And, you know, that hasn't panned out. The bike lanes have not blocked ambulances from getting to where they need to go. And really, I would say that all the separated bike lanes we have in Toronto are important because they all save lives and prevent people from getting into life-threatening collisions. So we need to maintain all of those separated bike lanes, the whole network.
5: Okay. And this is all part of sort of what people call upstreaming, which is where medical professionals like yourself, you'd prefer not to see the patient with the head injury because you'd prefer the head injury doesn't happen.
26: Yeah, absolutely. I mean, unfortunately, as health workers, we do bear witness to the trauma inflicted on patients and their families by these collisions. You know, brain and spinal cord injuries, loss of limbs, permanent disabilities, post-traumatic stress disorder. You know, I have a patient in my practice who was struck by a truck while riding his bike up along Yonge Street a number of years ago now. And unfortunately, you know, he continues to suffer chronic pain as a result of this collision, as well as mental health impacts from, you know, as you can imagine, such a traumatic experience.
5: So your collective of doctors are arguing effectively, I mean, what was argued in court, as a matter of fact, and what is revealed in documents at Queen's Park, that by removing these bike lanes, ultimately it's going to lead to tragedy.
26: Yes, it's very clear. Multiple peer-reviewed studies have shown that after the installation of separated bike lanes, injury is down about 90%. There's a reduction in injury of about 90%. So, you know, that evidence is clear. And, you know, I will acknowledge that, you know, many of your listeners are right now probably sitting in traffic, but we know it's not because of the bike lanes. And the government's own experts know it's not because of the bike lanes. Traffic has all kinds of other causes. Bike lanes save lives, and it's clear that the Ontario government must allow municipalities to keep their protected bike lanes.
5: Thanks a lot for this. Good to talk.
26: Great. Thanks for having me.
5: Toronto family physician Samantha Green. A few other criminal files and various other things to talk about this morning. One of them will be, and we don't have to spend a lot of time on this, but you probably know about the chaos in Guelph on the weekend. University of Guelph students, joined by all sorts of people who have nothing to do with the University of Guelph, were running amok. And if you've seen the footage, I mean, there's one point where a guy climbs up the wall of a building and then falls off. I don't know if he ended up being injured, but the local hospital said they were overwhelmed. I think they had 60 people with head wounds from thrown bottles and people and intoxication, all kinds of other things. Anyway, the university issued a statement yesterday. The University of Guelph is deeply disappointed by what occurred, and we are clear that this cannot happen again. And criminal charges are being laid against people who were arrested at the scene, and they're hoping to use video and maybe have a few eyewitnesses to report in on a few others. Cam Guthrie is the mayor of Guelph, who is not running for re-election, but he said police are working to find those responsible for putting residents, business, and the emergency responders in danger. We must all agree, he says, that this type of reckless behavior can never be allowed to happen in our city again. I guess they're going to have to look to other university homecomings, which have traditionally turned to trouble, because they haven't exactly eliminated the trouble. I mean, it's kind of like in Montreal, it was always a tradition, and actually it happens to a lesser extent here in Toronto, but for people to riot on Victoria Day, just for the hell of it. And once you sort of make an appointment for vandalism and fires and mischief and hooliganism, when you sort of, everybody knows, okay, Victoria Day, that's going to happen, then it's kind of hard to tamp it down, unless you prevent people from assembling in the first place. Nick Mayorano, we really possibly should play the liner for stuff getting done. I realize this is not the building of a new subway line, but today on National Day of Truth and Reconciliation, Cree artist Kenneth Monkman, who's one of Canada's most famous and successful artists alive today, is going to be unveiling something called The Colony at Bittisage Park. That's the place that's down at the mouth of the Don River. And it's actually shaping up to be spectacular. Eventually, I think it's going to be the jewel of Toronto. I mean, Hyde Park, okay, you can go. You can go to a pool and play tennis and sit out and have a picnic and admire the cherry blossoms once a year. But this place, I think, is going to be a sensational destination. So what is The Colony? It's a 15-foot high sculpture that he calls, or others are calling, the Beaver Condo. Anyway, it's just, it's a bunch of beavers cast in bronze, and I think it's just, we've added a lot of really interesting stuff to the city over the last few years, including one of my favorites, which is Berksey Square. And Berksey Square is that fountain that has the dogs, and there's a water coming out of all of their mouths that goes into a bowl in the middle. It's kind of like a Parisian thing gone nuts. And I just think it's a lovely place to sit. And more importantly, perhaps maybe you're touring in Toronto and you got kids, and they're absolutely going to love the joint. They regularly analyze our poop in Toronto. They take samples from the sewer system and they test them for disease, for drugs, and for other substances. And effectively, this happens in cities all over Canada, as a matter of fact. And now they have a profile of what people are consuming in terms of drugs. And apparently, in Toronto, we have forsaken cocaine for MDMA, known as ecstasy. So one person was waggishly observing, oh, great, now Bay Street's given up on the cocaine and they're on the dance drug and the hugging drug. What's that going to do? And then one last item to get to, which is just too delicious to ignore. TMZ revealing that P. Diddy, who's currently serving time at Fort Dix in New Jersey, is living high off the hog. He has access to a contraband cell phone. He also gets Chinese massages. All right. And then he has basically a staff. He has guys, fellow prisoners, who make his bed, do his laundry, cook his meals. They clean his toilets and the bathroom. They prepare meals, including curry chicken, pizza, and empanadas. He's been getting his antidepressants from other inmates. And he gets a stash of high-end liquor that was smuggled in by prison guards. He also gets a ton of fan mail, incidentally, so much that he asks other prisoners if they can store it in their cells. And his official spokesperson says, "The continued scrutiny of every mundane detail of Sean Combs' life in prison has reached the point where the media characterizes ordinary prison life as news." Okay, I haven't been to prison, but I don't think Hennessy is part of the formula. It's 8:30. Let's get to the half-hour headline. Stuart McGinn is here. Good morning.
0: John, it sounds a lot like the plot of The Gentlemen, the Netflix show. Have you watched that?
5: I have, and nothing beats a guy in a chicken suit blowing somebody's head off.
0: There you go. Good morning, John. Some of the stories we're following in the newsroom this morning. The mayoral candidates, the top ones anyway, Olivia Chow and Brad Bradford, have been duking it out for weeks. Their latest point of contention is all over Bradford's new promise to scrap the municipal land transfer tax if elected. Bradford vows his campaign is centered around affordability and public safety, while Chow argues it's one that would be defined by public service cuts that would have to be made to pay for all of his promises. Yesterday, another piece of news in the election campaign came from the entertainment industry, with Rush frontman Geddy Lee endorsing Bradford in the mayoral race. To the pumps this morning, where gas prices have fallen below the $1.80 per liter mark for just the second time this month on the final day of September, prices dropping 2 cents at midnight, and Canadians for Affordable Energy is predicting another 2 cent drop tomorrow to bring the average cost at the pumps down to $1.779. Meantime, diesel is headed in the opposite direction. It's rising 10 cents between today and tomorrow. Prime Minister Mark Carney offered a laugh, but really nothing more in terms of a response to some of the newest controversial comments made by some U.S. officials after Donald Trump said earlier this week he believes Canadians will soon apologize for their action on trade. His top advisor Peter Navarro said yesterday he wants Canadian lobbyists to, quote, get the hell out of the U.S. Former federal cabinet minister Marco Mendicino weighed in here on More in the Morning.
1: I think that the prime minister was totally correct not to take the bait. I mean, it was an utter provocation. You're talking about kicking out Canadians who are there simply to make the case to the administration, to U.S. businesses, that it is in our mutual interest to get back to the table to get a deal.
0: Navarro also cautioned Canada against interfering in upcoming U.S. midterms. And in sports, we're going to get a full post-mortem of the Blue Jays season today. General Manager Ross Atkins and Team President Mark Shapiro will each speak to the media down at Rogers Centre this morning. Toronto's coming off quite a tough turnaround, going from Game 7 of the World Series last season to this year ending early. They missed the playoffs and, of course, finished last in their division. Full details on these stories and more coming up at the top of the hour from the CTV Toronto Newsroom. I'm Stuart McGinn. Now let's check Time Saver traffic.
2: Once again, a couple of issues to watch for. First off, on the westbound 401 at Dixon Road, a crash now only blocking the right lane. There's still damage done. Heavier delays through the Allen. The Gardner westbound past Kipling, right lane crash. An eastbound 403 ramp to Eastgate to stall vehicle in that right lane. Once again, 15 degrees in cloud now, with temperatures expected to reach 23 by this afternoon, and clouds sticking around, a low falling to 14 degrees. Time Saver traffic. I'm Lisa Edwards. Your next update at 8:45 on News Talk 1010 Toronto.
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13: More in the morning.
15: It's time to really take action on this because...
13: And
16: this is what I think.
15: What I found fascinating in the discussion is that...
13: Tory's take.
28: Well, I'll tell you what I think.
15: You know, I just think
13: with John Tory.
5: Good morning, John Tory. Good to have you.
15: Hello, John Moore. It's good to be here.
5: All right. So you have been the mayor. I'm sure this was pitched at you on many occasions. The idea of canceling the land transfer tax, or as Brad Bradford has done, coming up with a threshold under which it won't be charged. What do you think?
15: Well, I just wish I could have done it the whole time I was mayor. So I had nine budgets, and each time I wished I could have reduced or eliminated the land transfer tax, but the city simply couldn't afford it. This is a function of the fact that city government in Toronto really only has kind of three sources of revenue. The one is the land transfer tax. The two, of course, the biggest is property taxes. And the third would be kind of fees that you charge for different kinds of things. And the land transfer tax now raises, I think in this year's budget, it's estimated to raise $850 million. So that's not chump change. But I think the real issue in the election, I mean, I think Mr. Bradford's on the right track here because clearly affordability is the biggest issue. And he's using the only tools he has. He's got water bills, which are a bit different in that water bills in Toronto just cover the cost of the water and the construction to keep the pipes in proper order. There's the land transfer tax and there's property taxes. But there's a couple of questions that, you know, will ultimately be, you know, answered by the polls on election day, the actual polls. Do people believe all this is possible? I mean, that's really at the end of the day. And Ms. Chow, it's interesting. One of the things you poll on when you're a candidate is you poll on the question of, would my opponent say anything to win? And it's always a polling question because you'd like to know if the 90% of the public believe that's so, you'd say it. And I believe Ms. Chow's probably seen polling, which would cause her to say, my opponent would say anything to win, because it calls into question, you know, that people are just saying things. David Peterson, people may not remember the name, but he was Premier of Ontario and memories fade fast. And he was running in the 1990 election, which was subsequently won by Bob Rae. And with 3 weeks to go when he was losing, he promised a 1% cut in the sales tax just out of the blue. Like, it was out of the blue. And people just said, hey, come on. I mean, you're just saying that because you're trying to win, because you know you're losing, and it didn't do well. And then the second question that comes up, John, is does all of this add up? And in the end, candidates have to present some kind of an overall financial plan, which Mr. Bradford hasn't yet done, that sort of say, well, yeah, you can give back some of the land transfer tax, and cut water bills and do this and do that, freeze taxes. But does it add up? Because, as you know, cities have to balance their budget by law. So I guess the answer is on all this we'll see, and we'll be particularly interested in looking at Mr. Bradford's plan that he has to put forward. Now, my advice would be that he should put it forward sooner than later, because when you put it forward on the last day, people are skeptical. You know, they're saying, well, you haven't given me time to really look at this, including the media, but also just the voters.
5: Mark Carney was asked about two things yesterday. Peter Navarro getting really kind of mean, to put it mildly. And Donald Trump insisting that Canada is going to come and apologize to him. And Mark Carney did nothing but laugh.
15: And I think he was pitch perfect on that. I mean, one thing I will say, I think he's doing a good job overall, but he just seems to have the sort of the right response for the right time. And yesterday, the right response was to say nothing. You know, breathe through your nose, as they say, and just say nothing, because the comments were so out of, you know, ridiculous and out of line. But then the chuckle kind of indicated, well, I mean, come on now. You know, what are you talking about here in terms of me sort of groveling down to your office to apologize? So I just think it's another example of him. I think it's his own instincts more than it's good advice he's getting, but I'm sure it's a combination of both, just kind of chuckling and having nothing to say. It's sometimes, you know, as they say, you don't get in trouble for things you don't say.
5: And lastly, the truck to Campobello. It's a Canadian island, but you have to go through the states to get there. And yesterday, a truck full of food and booze was turned away.
15: Well, and you know what's really sad about this story? People may not know, but Campobello Island belongs to Canada, but Franklin Delano Roosevelt, President of the United States, had his summer cottage there, and actually cottage there before he was president, but also when he was president. What an unusual thing that a president of the United States would cottage there. And the actual cottage that he stayed in is now jointly owned by the United States and Canada, even though it's on Canadian soil. So there's the ultimate example of our friendship as between two countries, and now because of the actions of Donald Trump, they can't get milk and eggs there delivered there. I'm sure it's just some well-meaning customs person that's stopping the truck. But at the same time, it kind of tells you everything about where we are. And it's really, to me, just sad.
5: Thanks a lot, John.
15: Thank you, John.
5: John Tory with Tory's Take. The roundtable is next. It's 8:42.
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25: The 401 westbound at Dixon Road, a crash in the right lane finally cleared away, but we do have a couple of other issues we're watching. Gardner westbound past Kipling, a collision blocks the right lane. We do have heavier delays this morning through Islington. DVP northbound past Lawrence, a crash off the right shoulder. Again, that backup off Don Mills. Have head lice invited themselves into your family? 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I'm Lisa Edwards. 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
5: Here's your weather forecast. A mix of sun and cloud today, a high of 23. Then a system is going to creep over southern Ontario that's going to put us in a position growing hour by hour of having some wetness, shall we say. So that begins tonight. Slight chance of showers down to 16. Tomorrow cloudy and a fairly good chance of showers and a high of 23. And Friday, I regret to say, because I feel like I'm putting a hex on my golf day, but it looks like it's going to be a soaker. It is 8:47 and 16 degrees.
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30: Round two.
5: On round two, Sabrina Nanji is here with Queen's Park Observer Bob Reed, principal at BroadwayStrategy.com, the man behind Touchdowns and Fumbles, and Hussein Abogoudeh. I should practice that before. Sorry, Hussein, but there you go. Former policy advisor to the Minister of International Relations, public policy professional, now based in Mississauga. Good morning to you all. Let's actually start with Cabinet Minister yesterday. Before a committee that where he was being grilled by opposition members at Queen's Park about how Doug Ford gets around, and the minister refused to say how much of his transportation budget was for charter flights, but said the General Ford flies private with all of his soldiers. All right, that's a bit over the top. But the bigger issue, Hussein, is, okay, so they didn't go for the private plane, but surely people don't expect him to troop out to Pearson, go through security, wait in a lounge, get on the plane. I mean, you know, and with his guards, it's a bit much. So the sentiment was overstated with hyperbole, but it's probably very sound.
31: Well, I mean, it's true. The premier needs to be able to travel and get around and move around and staff, etc. But I mean, this does not fit with his man of the people mantra that he's given around and the image that he's portrayed over the years. So it really does not fit with that. And at the same time, I'd actually check and see how was Kathleen Wynne traveling and how were previous premiers and compare them, make that comparison, see is he out to lunch or is he actually in line with that standard. But the usage, the word usage from the minister and the premier's actions did not fit with the persona that he's developed over the years.
5: Okay, and before she texts me, I can tell you, for most of her trips, the former premier would get around on kind of rickety planes, actually, that were owned by the OPP. Bob Reed.
32: Yeah,
3: poor choice of words. I think the minister probably thought it was clever and appropriate given the whole Captain Canada thing, but it was tone deaf. It landed flat. And to the bigger issue of travel for the Premier of Ontario, I think we got to get past this. We got to stop being so picky about this. It always gets labeled as some kind of luxury, self-indulgent move to travel privately, when really it's functional at the end of the day. It's getting from point A to point B in a way that that makes sense, that's efficient, that fits with the logistical demands that are at play. So we need to move past this stuff, I think.
5: Yeah, and Sabrina and Angie, when you take a private chartered plane, you go to a special terminal at the west end of Pearson. When you get there, no security. You just walk onto the plane and take off when everybody's ready.
4: Yeah, and I think it's hard for a lot of us to imagine, you know, the premier flying commercial like the rest of us, you know, with his entourage. He's got to bring his staff. He's got his security detail with him. So I do think, as you know, we've talked about for months now, ever since this whole private plane fiasco started, you know, it is a justifiable argument for the premier. But again, this happened at a committee meeting where they're studying spending estimates for different ministries. And this is like a typical routine process that happens. And it's generally speaking pretty dry. So I thought that, you know, referring to Ford as general, I mean, I had to laugh at that. And I wonder if the premier maybe secretly liked that, because I know whenever he gets a chance, he's wearing that bomber jacket of his and, you know, playing Captain Canada. But, you know, to Bob and Hussein's point, I don't think the opposition is going to let this go anytime soon. We did see that, you know, when it came to the private plane and the summer expense scandal, Ford was slipping in the polls because of that. And there's no question period, right? And we're still, you know, just a little less than a month out from when the House returns and opposition will really get to stick it to the premier and his cabinet. And so I do think this was maybe one opportunity while we're on this recess. But again, you know, when there are fireworks at a usually pretty boring committee meeting, I think it's probably a good headline for the opposition, maybe not so much the government in this case.
5: We're at the point in an election campaign where the candidates like to make a splash, usually the ones who are not leading, because Olivia Chow has made very few grand announcements. But yesterday, Brad Bradford revealed that under his mayoralty, the land transfer tax would not exist for any house under $1.1 million. Jim Richards actually talked with our favorite real estate agent, Frank Leo, about it. And he says that the land transfer tax has been a tremendous break, as in foot break, on housing and the economy.
6: It's been too long. I think it's the wrong way to extract funds for cities and governments in general, because it takes away from a very much economic influence that can help most economies. I mean, when someone moves, they spend so much money on blinds and painting and furniture and landscaping that it fuels the economy. When they stop moving, then it hurts.
5: Okay, Bob Reid, I think as policy announcements go, it was a big one. I always say, how are you going to make up the lost revenue? Because this is something Doug Ford's administration has done. They've canceled fees, they've canceled taxes, and, you know, ultimately, you got to pay for the stuff that you want to do.
3: Yeah, the money's got to come from somewhere. And Bradford's answer on that is restructuring the way infrastructure gets paid for, and basically floating more city bonds over the long term to pay for those debentures. So there's a plan here, there's a method here, and I don't think it's a bad initiative at all. In that, look at other levels of government and the tax relief that they're bringing in the name of affordability, and that's really what this comes down to, is the affordability of housing in the city of Toronto, and the tax is a problem. Clearly, and we heard it from Frank Leo there as well, that it's been the easy remedy in the past for governments to raise the land transfer tax or conceive of a land transfer tax in the first place. And when everything's booming, not so much of an issue, but now the rubber's really hitting the road on this. And it's just highlighting how we have taxed ourselves, into difficult space for the overall economy. And affordability.
5: And Sabrina and Angie, it's always been kind of an oddball tax, but that's what the city has to resort to because we don't have taxation powers.
4: Yeah. And, you know, as we like to say, municipalities are creatures of the province. And I don't think Doug Ford would ever want to increase the tax or give the city the green light. I do think, I don't know if we can call this a Hail Mary quite yet from Brad Bradford, but you're right that this is something that's going to make a splash. People are going to pay attention, and we're in crunch time right now. And he's looking to make up this, you know, bigger gap with Olivia Chow. And I do think that, you know, for some of his affordability proposals, okay, he's saying he's willing to take on more debt to pay for this, but I thought it was really interesting what John Tory told you just a few moments ago, that, you know, the city might not be able to afford this nearly $1 billion. I think he said $850 million, you know, hole that this would punch in the budget. And so I do think it's interesting. It's going to get him a lot of attention. At the same time, I do think it just lets his main opponent, Olivia Chow, say, this is pandering. You know, you're just pulling promises out of the sky with no real plans to pay for things. But I think it was a smart move politically for Brad Bradford. I'm waiting to see, you know, a fully costed platform when he's able to put that out.
5: And incidentally, Kathleen Wynne, I knew she was going to text me. I frequently flew commercial. Okay. Hussein, back to the land transfer tax.
31: Thank you. No, I'm glad the former premier clarified that. I actually think it's a great idea. I think it's very smart policy. People and politics. People are, you know, suffering. There's an affordability crisis. It's only for the first $1.1 million on the value of a home. So that affects the lowest, you know, in Toronto, it doesn't get you much, but it actually, I think, helps a lot of people, young families, people buying their first home, you know, or people just moving up, maybe getting a two bedroom, a three bedroom. So I think it's smart politics, and it actually helps, you know, the most vulnerable, so to speak, but also maybe takes the sail out of the wind of Olivia Chow's, you know, NDP, hey, you know, supportive of lower income families, so to speak.
5: I find that this is sort of very compelling illustration of what's gone wrong with the Canada-U.S. relationship. John Tory was talking about it as well. But a truck carrying supplies to New Brunswick Island, where the only way to get there is to go through American territory, state of Maine, Hi Stephen King. And yesterday that truck was blocked by U.S. Customs, even though it had a customs, Canadian customs seal on it, vouchsafing that everything was going to Canadian territory. Hussein, I'll come back to you on this one. It just seems so petty, but then again, I'll bet Donald Trump probably gave it a round of applause.
31: I mean, it doesn't make sense to me. It really it's just probably some customs officer who were unaware of the rules or saw a rule change and just were power tripping. And they've probably seen this truck back and forth 100 times over the years. It just doesn't make sense to me.
5: And Bob Reed, your thoughts on this one?
3: I think it's petty and vindictive. And Hussein's right. This isn't a new thing. And the same staff would process these shipments constantly over time. And to suddenly say, oh, no, that's got banned stuff. That can't go into the U.S. It's going through the U.S. As you noted, John, it's a sealed, bonded vehicle. Nothing gets off it. It's purely just transiting through from one part of Canada to another. It's shameful.
5: Well, Sabrina, for me anyway, it's a very eloquent avatar for everything that's wrong with our relationship these days. Kind of like the argument they got into at the Stansted Library, which straddles the Vermont Quebec border, and they told Canadians they could no longer use the front door.
4: Yeah, I mean, this is kind of like the perfect illustration of how ridiculous things are in our current state of affairs with the U.S. I mean, now this truck was just passing through, and, you know, now this island is not going to be able to have milk at the grocery store. It's completely ridiculous. I think, you know, my co-panelists are right. It's either power tripping or petty. But at the end of the day, you know, these border guards might be getting like a medal from Donald Trump.
5: Maybe, or perhaps it was just some overzealous mendicant who's going to get a scolding from head office. Let's just finish up. Not a lot of time, but they did an analysis in multiple cities and looked for what drugs are turning up in our poop. And they found in Toronto, the big one is meth, otherwise known. No, it's not meth. It's ecstasy, otherwise known as MDMA. Bob Reed, that's the last drug I would thought would be the drug of choice in Toronto.
3: I thought raves were like a 90s thing. I didn't realize this was still this was still the thing. I mean, you know, what do you do? It's interesting. I really don't have much more to say about it than that, John.
5: Okay. Hussein, I mean, for those not familiar, MDMA is called the dance drug, the hug drug. I mean, people get all happy and basically give each other massages, but that seems that just does, it seems very un-Toronto.
31: Well, again, I'm not very familiar with the drug scene, to be honest with you, but it just speaks to the drug problem or drug consumption problem that we have in Toronto, but across Canada.
5: Thanks a lot to all of you. And that was Free For All Round 2. Things a little different today on News Talk 1010 in honor of National Day of Truth and Reconciliation. And if you've been josing for keywords, we're not doing that today because it's a national holiday. So we decided we'll give it a rest, but it'll be back tomorrow. Stay tuned for special programming right here on News Talk 1010.
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9: Good morning.

0: EVP northbound past Lawrence. Crash at one point blocking the right lane has finally cleared away, but still heavy through Don Mills. And the 401 westbound collector problems past the 410 have cleared away, but again, still heavier delays. Time saver traffic. I'm Lisa Edwards. Your next update at 9:15 on News Talk 1010 Toronto.
1: Well, as Olivia Chow and Brad Bradford duke it out in a fall race for mayor, the latest debate from the two candidates is centered around a major new affordability pledge. Bradford yesterday announcing that if elected, he would waive the municipal land transfer tax on the first $1.1 million of the value of a home purchased in the city. CTV's Janice Golding has more on how Chow responded to that.
2: Councillor Bradford will say anything during election time.
3: Incumbent Olivia Chow accused Bradford of political pandering and questioned how the city could afford the tax cut.
2: Finding those multi-million dollars of funding means that service has to be cut. I will not slash public services people relied on.
3: Mayoral candidate Chris Alexander echoing Chow's accusations.
4: He's putting the city, probably by our calculations, $1.3, $1.4 billion further into the hole.
1: Bradford maintained here on News Talk 1010 that his latest pitch would not result in any single city services being cut. Torontonians head to the polls to elect the next mayor in just under 4 weeks' time. To Oakville, where police are investigating a fatal crash involving a motorcycle last night. This happened shortly after 6:30 p.m. at Dundas and 8th Line. Police say the motorcycle and a silver sedan collided and a male motorcyclist was pronounced dead at the scene. So far, that victim hasn't been identified. Police say the cause of the crash remains under investigation. Meantime, a motorcyclist also has serious injuries after a crash on the Gardner last night. Toronto police say this happened in the eastbound lanes of the expressway approaching the DVP shortly before 8:15 p.m. No other vehicles were involved in the crash, and right now what caused the crash remains under investigation. That motorcyclist suffering serious but non-life-threatening injuries. Prime Minister Mark Carney is choosing not to offer much of a response to some new controversial comments made by a longtime advisor to U.S. President Donald Trump. CTV's Rachel Aiello is tracking some of the fallout of Peter Navarro's remarks.
5: Any Canadians here, like, please, if you're on K Street, get the hell out of our country.
6: Navarro called Canada a rowboat and the U.S. an aircraft carrier, economically speaking, and offered this country a direct warning.
5: And if you interfere in our elections in Maine or Michigan, you will pay even more dearly.
6: Asked to respond to Navarro and Trump saying earlier this week he thinks Canada will soon apologize to the U.S., Prime Minister Mark Carney scoffed.
7: I take note of both comments. How's that? No response to either.
1: Carney went on to say the cost of living in the U.S. remains elevated and that there are things Canada can do to help address that. And in sports, the Maple Leafs started off their new season with a loss, falling 3-2 to the Montreal Canadiens last night. CB24's Arda Zakarian spoke with fans about their hopes this season for a much different-looking roster.
8: Well, it was a good effort. McKenna looked good. Marchenko looked great. We'll see how this team gels. I think we're going to be okay. Maybe at the deadline, we need another D.
9: Is this our year?
8: Probably not.
9: Okay, I have to say, another guy I spoke to when I asked him, is this our year? He said, absolutely.
1: The Leafs are right back at it tonight, hosting the New York Islanders for a 7:30 p.m. puck drop. You can tap into breaking news anywhere. 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Tonight, clouds and a 30% chance of showers with a low down to 16. And we are looking at more rain tomorrow, a 60% chance of showers throughout your Thursday. Tomorrow's high is 23 degrees. Right now, it's 16. I'm Stuart McGinn. Our next update at 10 o'clock on News Talk 1010.

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1: Good morning and welcome to the Elias Matkos Show, and welcome to our listeners across the country, because we are going coast to coast today in a couple of different markets. So welcome to all of you. My name is Sue Smith. I'm sitting in for Elias Matkos. And, well, one of the reasons I'm sitting in for Elias is because it's a holiday today. It's a statutory holiday in a lot of provinces, not here in Quebec, but a lot of federal employees and others have taken the

0: Day off. I'm just looking at our text line. And Sonia from LaSalle says she works for the CIBC. It's a federal bank. They've got the day off. Lots of people have the day off. So I'd love to hear it from you if you are marking it or if it's just, you know, an opportunity to sleep in and get some errands done and, you know, have a day off, or if you reflect and think about truth and reconciliation. We're going to have that conversation throughout the show, but we're also going to have it with our panel. The way we start everything in on the Big Five on the Elias Macko Show is with the Big Five, and those are the five big top picks of the day. And today I'd like to welcome our panelists. We're going to start with Dan Delmar. He is an independent political analyst, media strategist, and co-founder of the TNKR Media. And he joins us on the line. Hi, Dan.
1: Morning, Sue.
0: And Andrew Cadell is a columnist for the Hill Times and president of the Task Force on Linguistic Policy. And Andrew Cadell joins us this morning. Good morning, Andrew.
2: Good morning. Good morning, Sue.
0: So let's talk about this fifth annual Day of Truth and Reconciliation. So it's 5 years old now, and it was made, was one of the recommendations that came out of the commission, made to honor the survivors of residential schools and, of course, the many who never made it home. There's a big event on Parliament Hill, Remembering the Children event. It's 90 minutes, lots of speeches from residential school survivals, survivors, elders, Indigenous leaders. I'm wondering, I just want to know from you what you think of this day. Should it be a national holiday? You know, we were talking to Mike Cohen earlier about the school boards in Quebec, and he made the point that, yeah, it's not a holiday here. Kids are coming to school. They're wearing their orange shirts. It's an opportunity to learn. So what do you think? Are we properly marking the day, or are we missing the ball? I'll start with you, Dan.
3: Absolutely. I think we're properly marking the day. It's been something that's been asked for a very long time. The report that came out on Truth and Reconciliation a couple of years ago from the government was pretty eye-opening. A lot of people approached it with some skepticism because it was critical of the government. But I think that we have to listen and use these days as an occasion to listen. And one aspect in particular that struck me in the report, and just learning about sort of the way laws work and the way that family law works in particular, is you have, you know, essentially the direct descendants of people who are victims of residential schools, who are victims of a form of cultural genocide, going through trauma and having their kids taken away by the system. Mm-hmm. And so when they say that's a form of cultural genocide, you know, a lot of people in political commentary block their ears and don't want to hear that, and they think it doesn't make any sense. It actually makes perfect sense if you actually sort of know the stories and understand the trauma. So I do think these conversations are positive. I do think there's some progress being made. And when I look at our calendar, you know, having one day of a year to have these conversations is completely reasonable. Not sure Victoria Day is the most relevant holiday for Canadians' needs and to understand our own history and our own potential for growth. Mm-hmm. But I think this one is, extremely necessary.
0: Mm-hmm. All right. Andrew, what do you think?
2: Well, I'm in Ottawa, so I plan to attend the ceremonies on Parliament Hill. I'll also read the TRC report for the fifth time. And I wrote a column back in 2020, about the Hill Times, about the TRC report, which came out in 2015. It's hard to believe it was 11 years ago. But I think people have to have a better sense. They have to be better educated about the issues. And I'll tell you what happened. The history of the TRC and the context of it is really quite interesting, because in 1991, there was the Royal Commission on Aboriginal Peoples was formed. And it reported after 178 days of hearings, it made 440 recommendations, but it came out in October of 1995. And if you recall, that was the time of the Quebec referendum.
0: Of course.
2: And the Chrétien government at the time basically put it aside, made some recommendations, gave some money, really kind of ignored that, the recommendations, which was a brilliant, brilliant piece of work. And it, although there were some parts of it that were really kind of not possible, because there was one recommendation that suggested merging 600 current First Nations into 60, which, although reasonable, would be difficult to do because of all the internal politics there. But I think Canadians need to educate themselves better. They need to read the TRC report. They need to see the recommendations. They need to read the stories. They also need to read the stories of people who said positive things too, because the TRC report is not like black and white. It does say, it does have reports from survivors saying that, you know, that they did benefit. And then there are lots of people who appeared who said that they were abused. And, you know, we have to come to grips with that. But I think in general, we have to be much better educated, but we also need to work more closely with the dynamic leaders of Indigenous communities across the country, because for me, that's real reconciliation, is to say, yes, there were mistakes made in the past, and we have to own up to them, but we also have to go forward. And that's what the Royal Commission said. And I think, as I have written in my column, the TRC report was like a 2x4 upside the head to get the public's attention. And it made recommendations that were, many of them, only 17, actually the 94, were directly related to residential schools. The rest were like repeats of what the RCAP recommended,
0: right?
2: Because those things needed to be put on the shelf, on stage, you know, be put up front and center so that people would recognize where the problems are and where the investments had to be made. So I think, it should be a day of education.
0: So, I mean, to your point, and I want to ask Dan this as well. I mean, you talk about the Royal Commission back in 1991, which, you know, whether the recommendations were good or not, it was still a Royal Commission. I mean, the thing with Truth and Reconciliation was it was Indigenous people telling their stories to, you know, Murray Sinclair, who held all of that in, you know, and then really thoughtfully came out with all these recommendations. But, you know, for you, you say it's an opportunity to reread the TRC. I'm wondering respectfully how many people are actually doing that today, you know, and so
2: how many people have actually ever read it?
0: Of course. But I mean, I do think when we were in the thick of it, I'm sure you both remember that, you know, those stories were on the news all the time and they were absolutely heart-wrenching. And I guess I just wonder, you know, Dan, I'll throw it back to you. If you know, Andrew makes the point that it is an opportunity for education, maybe the thing to do is not make it a national holiday, but make it a time when, yeah, kids have to go to school and learn, like one day in the curriculum or something like that. Dan?
3: Well, it makes total sense to sort of incorporate more of our history, our Indigenous history, in the curriculum. We need better history education in general, but I think it makes tons of sense. And I think there's lots to inspire from in terms of our relations going forward, because trade is something that's obviously been a staple in this country pre-Canada. Indigenous nations traded with each other. We were constructed as a nation of nations, as a federation, to trade between nations. And I think that could offer us, as we'll discuss in a few minutes, a lot of contemporary inspiration. So I think there's just a lot of reason to incorporate it as part of Canada's identity. We're not just bicultural. You know, it's more complicated than that. And sometimes, especially here in Quebec, we forget that we are indeed a multicultural society.
0: Yeah, Andrew, I can hear you trying to get in just quickly. You have another point to make?
2: Yeah, there's a book called A Fair Country by John Ralston Saul, and he makes that point that many of us, and I would include myself, have Aboriginal roots going back, because if we have French-Canadian ancestry, more than likely we have Indigenous roots. But also people like Pierre Trudeau had a great-great-grandmother who was Indigenous. Peter Lougheed's grandmother was Indigenous.
0: Right.
2: There are so many people across the country who have those roots.
0: Okay.
2: And we should be coming into contact with them.
0: Yeah, Andrew,
2: you know?
0: Sorry, I'm just going to cut you off. We're going to take a quick break. We're going to continue, though, with the Big Five coming up. You are listening to the Elias Makos Show. My name is Sue Smith. We're going to be here with you for the next 3 hours. This is an iHeart radio station.
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4: Couple of new problems to watch for this morning. First off, southbound 427 just past the 401, a stalled vehicle blocking the left lane, and eastbound on the 401, the collectors at Mississauga Road, a right lane stall. The westbound Gardner past Kipling, finally problems in that right lane cleared away, and DVP northbound past Lawrence, collision in the right lane has also been removed. Canada Post is standing strong with Canadian businesses with solutions to help support you. 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
0: Good morning. Welcome to the Elias Makos Show. I'm Sue Smith, sitting in for Elias today. It is a holiday across the country, not here in Quebec, but many federal entities are taking holidays. And so welcome to listeners across the iHeartRadio network. It's really good to be with you. We are talking about all kinds of things, the big five topics of the day. Dan Delmar and Andrew Cadell are our guests today. And actually, I've got lots of texts to read coming in about truth and reconciliation. I'm going to try to fit those in a little bit later on in the show. But I did want to tell you, if you want to text, and you're in Montreal, you know the number, 514-790-0800. If you are texting from across Canada, we have a special number. It is 71010, 71010. Text me. I'd love to know what you're thinking about anything that you hear on the show. And if you could identify yourself from coming elsewhere in Canada, outside of Quebec, then please do. Right now, we're going to talk about federal prisons because they're making sure that if you're taking an illegal drug, you are doing it safely. So an internal notice of this change was issued to Correctional Service of Canada employees. And basically, they were saying that federal prisons will now be using safe supplies for inmates to use while taking illegal narcotics. So what does that mean? Paper straws, for example. Apparently, people are getting like cuts in their noses, and foil for safe snorting. That's a quote. The CSC says, despite their best efforts, some illicit drugs do enter their facilities. And by issuing these measures, they will be better informed, they say, of offenders' consumption reality and their needs. And it will help them to direct offenders to the programs they need to address their addiction problems. So, I mean, it strikes me this is also part of a larger debate that we have about safe consumption in society, which is always, contradictory. So I'm wondering from our guest today, what do you think? Do you like this idea? Do you think we've gone too far? Shouldn't we be taking drugs away instead of letting criminals take them? Andrew Cadell, I'm going to start with you. What do you think about this?
2: Well, as you say, we've seen this this policy in our communities, and they don't seem to have worked very well. You've got a couple of provinces that are, I think BC is one of them, that have gone ahead and repealed legislation that allowed for this sort of safe consumption. Many years ago, I worked as an assistant to the minister responsible for prisons, the Solicitor General of Canada, and I spent a lot of time in prisons with the minister and even on my own. And I saw there was drug use even back then, mm-hmm. and it was quite obvious and quite evident. So drugs have always made their way into prisons in some way. And I think that, it's going to continue. I'm not sure whether prisoners, inmates, are going to actually cooperate with the authorities, because that would be a way of the authorities knowing that they are taking the illegal drugs.
0: I wonder how it would work. Would they have to say, hey, can I have one of those,
2: because
0: straws?
2: I'm taking heroin.
0: Exactly. Yeah. Or would the stuff just be available, I don't know, like in a buffet
2: Well,
0: stuff.
2: That's the next step, I think. And so I think that the public will be outraged, and perhaps it might have been better just to try this as an administrative process without making it public. Mm-hmm. And see how it worked or not, rather than it becoming a public issue, which you know that now that it is public, that the public opinion will be against it, and politicians more than likely will get involved, and who knows whether it will be of any benefit anyway, because the drugs will continue to make their way into the prison.
0: Yeah, and I guess that's hard also to understand a little bit, is why in a federal prison system, it is so hard to control the entry and exit of drugs. Dan, what do you think of this? Have we gone too far?
3: It's sad. Yeah, I think so. I saw something online go by the other day about safe snorting, and I didn't click on it. I thought it was a meme. I thought someone was making a joke, like a right-wing populist about liberal Canada. But I admittedly am quite surprised that this is a real thing. When all these social safeguards fail, especially at the height of a drug crisis, we have a drug crisis going on with fentanyl. It could be the family social safety net, friends, private rehab, healthcare, social workers. When all of those social safety nets fail, the last option to avoid violence or dangerous criminality is prison. So that's where you're supposed to go to dry out, right? That's the last resort. So the fact that this is going on in our prisons is quite sad. When I think about the state of our prisons, my guess is that, you know, we could play the ideological card and talk about Liberal Canada and progressive policies and all that. And there's an aspect to that for sure. I think there's a more pragmatic aspect, which is that our prisons are overcrowded. And I've spoke about this for many years. It's, to me, it's an open secret in the justice system that people are getting far more lenient sentences because prisons are overcrowded. And because realistically, if you send someone to prison, they're far likely going to be released shortly thereafter anyway, even if they are somewhat violent. So if the bar for who gets to be in prison or if the bar who gets to get back on the street is lowered, consistently, we shouldn't be surprised if our prisons are overcrowded, filled with more and more dangerous criminals, people with drug addictions, harder and harder to control, understaffed. And the solution, unfortunately, that we've been ignoring for, you know, decades now is to build more prisons. Stephen Harper wanted to do it with the private sector, which got a lot of pushback, but I haven't heard anyone else bringing up the issue since.
0: Yeah, well, I wonder, though, if that would solve all the... I mean, we already understand that the prisons are understaffed and, as you say, overcrowded. I mean, here in Quebec, I'm not sure what it's like across the country. You know, police say all the time, well, yeah, we could arrest somebody, but it doesn't matter because they're going to be out on the streets again. You know, they're not even going to spend a night in jail. I guess I'm wondering, from your perspective, Andrew, if you've spent so much time in prisons, is there any kind of drug rehabilitation program that prisoners can access? I mean, does that sound really naive? As I'm saying it, I think, come on.
2: Oh, no, there have been drug rehabilitation programs in Canadian federal institutions, certainly for decades. It's a matter of whether people are willing to get involved with them. It's like anything, and an inmate can either be a model inmate and get involved in all these programs and educational programs, all those things, or not. And it's really up to them to decide.
0: Mm-hmm. All right. Well, one thing is for sure is that this is going to be this is going to be controversial. I just wanted to quickly get to this other subject, which is homecoming weekend at the University of Guelph, which became complete chaos. Multiple people got arrested, received criminal charges. The images online are really difficult to watch. And I guess the question is it time to stop homecoming celebrations at universities? Or what can universities do to reel them in? Andrew, I'll start with you.
2: Well, I went to Carleton University, and the homecoming weekend is very, very calm. So maybe that's a reflection on Ottawa. I'm not sure. But although we do have the Panda game, which is crazy, which is a football game between Ottawa U and Carleton, which are, you know, crosstown rivals. But I was shocked when I read about this, but it's something that has happened elsewhere. Queens in the early 2000s had riots in Kingston. And what happened was they first of all stopped the homecoming weekend entirely, and then they tightened the screws and had a huge police presence. And now homecoming seems to be just like any other place, any other event. So I think what you need to do is you need to crack down. You need to be aware that this is going to happen, and you have to tell people that they will be expelled, which is what happened at Queens. Yeah. They will be expelled if they are directly involved in any kind of riot.
0: All right, Dan, what do you think? Is it time to stop homecoming altogether, or do we just call in the cops?
3: I agree with Andrew. I mean, it's homecomings happen all the time very safely. I'm pretty sure with a little more security, a little more logic, they can figure it out. This is nothing compared to the student protest in Quebec of 2012, by the way. It looks like a fun little jaunt compared to that.
0: Les casseroles. I mean, listen, there were lots of arrests and lots of damage done, so I don't know if it was a fun little jaunt. Lots of people were, you know, taken into custody. Okay, we are going to continue our Big Five, and we're going to talk politics in the next half hour of the show. And I am going to want to hear from you, listeners, about what you think in the next half hour about Mark Carney. So, of course, we're hearing from the U.S., and they're saying it's time for Canada to stop with the elbows up. And we're going to ask you that question. This is an iHeart radio station.
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1: Oh, we've got problems on the go this time on the DVP. Northbound past Don Mills, a stalled vehicle. We've got a right lane blocked and a little bit of good news on the 427 southbound past the 401, a left lane stall out of there. Eastbound 401 collector problems past Mississauga Road, also cleared from that right lane. And the westbound Gardner past Kipling, all lanes are open. 17 degrees and cloudy right now with temperatures expected to reach 22 by this afternoon. Again, that cloud sticks around through the day. Time Saver Traffic. I'm Lisa Edwards. 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
1: Good morning, Sue Smith sitting in for Elias. Today is, of course, a holiday, and lots of you are texting about that, whether or not it should be and whether we are using the opportunity to mark it properly. Keep your texts coming, by the way. 514-790-0800 is the number if you're in Montreal. And across the country, I'm just double-checking here, it's 71010. 71010. 71010. That's got a ring to it. Let me know what you think about anything you hear on the show. We are in the middle of the Big Five, and we've got Dan Delmar with us. He's an independent political analyst, media strategist, and co-founder of TNKR Media. Hi again, Dan.
2: Hi, Sue. Hi, Andrew.
1: And Andrew Cadell is a columnist for The Hill Times and president of the Task Force on Linguistic Policy. And Andrew also joins us. Good morning again, Andrew.
3: Hi, Sue. Hi, Dan.
1: Okay. It's time to move to federal politics, which is, okay, we're elbows up, we're Canada strong, and now the U.S. is really starting to react. So the U.S. and Canada trade war took another turn yesterday. Longtime advisor for U.S. President Donald Trump, Peter Navarro, told Canadian lobbyists on Tuesday to, this is a quote, get the hell out of the U.S. And he cautioned Canada against interfering in U.S. midterm elections. And when asked by reporters about those comments, Prime Minister Mark Carney actually laughed. He said he didn't have a response, but then he kind of gave some broad comments on the trade relationship with the U.S. And, you know, repeating that message, Canada stands ready to negotiate in good faith, is what he's been saying. A mutually advantageous trade arrangement that respects both our country's sovereignty. That's been pretty much his message all along. However, Carney did add that he's not ruling anything out regarding escalation of the trade war from our end, from here in Canada. So I want to know what you think. Was this the right response by Carney? Are we seeing cracks in Canada's strategy with the U.S.? Is it time to put our elbows down? Or are we just going to get absolutely hammered? Dan, I'll start with you. What are your thoughts on this?
2: There are definitely cracks in our strategy, and I think we should maintain our elbows at the appropriate level, neither up nor down. A few days ago, and I don't mean to get too dark here, but earlier this month, Robert Fife had a story in the Globe and Mail. Here's the headline: Trump will try to steal midterms. President of Halifax International Security Forum warns. So the theory goes, and I read the report, it's dark. Don't recommend reading it before bedtime, by the way. But if you want to read it, the theory is that the president will construct an argument, one that frankly, you know, recent news in the past few days suggests that he may be doing quite publicly, to construct an argument that the Democrats are trying to steal the election, and that plausibly he may even point to Canada, and some of his people might point to Canada and our tariff strategy as part of that reasoning. It's ridiculous, I think. I don't think that constitutes election interference. But that doesn't mean that this dishonest actor is going to not do his thing and could escalate in a very significant way in the coming weeks. So knowing all of this, knowing this dishonest actor that we have in front of us, the strategy to me is curious. First, in terms of walking away from the deal, totally debatable. If it had things that were non-negotiables for us, like the French language, it remains unclear exactly what we walked away from, but nonetheless, debatable. How to respond to that is very debatable. Counter-tariffs and threats of more counter-tariffs on top of it, I think, is getting objectively misguided at this point. We are not the power player in this relationship, obviously. We are also suffering. Layoffs have begun, so we have paper mills, lumber, semi-trailers, bus manufacturing already feeling the pinch in the past couple of days. So it's going to start getting real. And these are the consequences on the ground of this sort of elbows up attitude. And when people say we can handle it, you know, 5-10% tariffs here, whatever, 35%, we don't really have an appreciation for certain industries and how sensitive they are to fluctuations in tariffs and disruptions to their supply chain. So it's going to hurt a lot in the coming weeks. And despite the fact, again, that we're faced with this crazy, dishonest actor, that he's a bad man, everyone agrees, that doesn't mean that we shouldn't act more Canadian and liberalize our own markets within Canada and even outside of Canada in the face of the Americans. So counter tariffs, no. Liberalizing our own markets and compensating with this attack by sort of projecting friendliness and Canadian values and openness to commerce, that would be the proper response. Otherwise, in the coming weeks, I think a lot of the commentariat and our political class are going to come to terms with just how boned we are.
1: Right. I mean, the thing, that's the problem, right, is that it's easy to say, well, yes, let's keep our elbows up. And, you know, they're so insulting. And, you know, there was something about, I don't know, I can't even remember the analogy, but we're basically a rowboat and they're an aircraft carrier. That's it. The United States is an aircraft carrier and we're a rowboat. So, you know, kind of the insults keep coming thick and fast. So it's
2: is
1: one
2: he wrong,
1: thing,
2: though. I mean, it's rude, right, and uncouth and all that. But no, is he wrong?
1: Exactly. So? Well, and that's so, what I was going to say. And also, yeah, who is suffering? It's clear. Yes, the American people are suffering, but we Canadians are suffering. Plants are closing, businesses are stopping. Andrew Cadell, as my grandmother would say, let you get your oar in, since we're in the rowboat analogy. Are we seeing cracks in Canada's strategy with the U.S.?
3: Well, I think, first of all, to go back to the Navarro comment, I think for Carney, the irony isn't lost on him. I mean, here's somebody saying, to Canadian lobbyists in the U.S., K Street, as they call it, stop lobbying. Well, you know, what's good for the goose is good for the gander. We already know that the American administration has been directly involved with supporting separatists in Alberta. Danielle Smith has been at Mar-a-Lago. You've got them approaching Quebec separatists, and God knows what sort of conversations and sort of funding is going on there. So, you know, we've always lobbied. I mean, our softwood lumber disputes have involved lobbying from K Street by American lobbyists for Canada. And I can tell you, those border states that he's talking about, Maine and Michigan and any others, there are people on either side of the border who are really, really concerned about the relationship because it affects their pocketbooks. Mm-hmm. Therefore, it is legitimate for them to be expressing concern. So Navarro is a henchman for Trump. He went to jail because he wouldn't appear before Congress to talk about the riots on January 6th. So this is a guy that we can completely ignore. As for the trade relationship, remember that the vast majority of our goods are going across the border without these awful tariffs, number one. Second of all, that Canada's exports to the U.S. have gone from 75% to 65% in the last year and a half. That's a really substantial change because mm-hmm. we are diversifying. Mm-hmm. And Canadians are supporting it. 500,000 fewer visits in the first quarter of the year and $800 million less in buying American goods. I know I'm not buying American blueberries and I'm not buying American lettuce. I'm buying Canadian or Peruvian or what have you.
1: Yeah. Isn't it funny that we've all the different places, South African lemons, all the, yeah, replacing, so, and in the meantime, and just before we close, I just want to get your quick take on this, because it does seem that Canadians are supporting what Mark Carney's doing. There's another conservative MP who's resigning, Scott Aitchison. He's represents Parry Sound, Muskoka. And so that's the eighth conservative MP to leave the party. And it looks like, according to, some polling, that the seat could flip Liberals. So I'm wondering, is this it for Poilievre? Is this a sign that the Conservatives need to figure out a new strategy to fight against the Liberals, Dan?
2: Well, first on the consequences of elbows up, I mean, we're only just starting to feel it in the past few days.
1: Exactly.
2: So I do predict that things could get a bit darker again in the fall and into the winter. So that could shake the political spectrum up a little bit. But with regards to the Conservatives, I think the Liberals' approach is on Trump is a mess, but the Conservatives are not really offering anything credible either. So this is why I have serious concerns. I don't mean to be vulgar when I say we're boned, but what we are is lacking in mature leadership with both parties. Scott Aitchison represented a more classical conservative, more pro-business conservative, and he's the type that's now fleeing the party in favor of, I don't know, right-wing populism, I guess, and I don't really see the approach to the Americans that Poilievre would take as prime minister.
1: Mm-hmm.
2: Still have questions about who his finance minister would be or how he would counter the expertise of someone like Mark Carney. Serious questions remain. And the Conservatives, I think, given their position in the polls, it's a little odd, frankly, that they're not asking themselves more serious questions about his leadership. It doesn't really add up.
1: Andrew Cannell, I'm sorry. I'm going to give Dan Delmar the last word on that. But thank you both for joining us on the Big Five today. Thanks, Dan. Thanks, Andrew.
2: Sorry, Andrew.
3: Have a great day.
1: That's Dan Delmar, independent political analyst and media strategist, and Andrew Cadell, columnist for The Hill Times, president of the Task Force on Linguistic Policy. 7:10, get your oar in. We're going to talk more after the break.
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4: The DVP northbound past Don Mills. We've got a vehicle currently sitting off the right shoulder with emergency crews blocking that right lane. We do have pretty significant delays now through Bayview Bluey. You want to give yourself a little bit of extra time along that stretch as well. Westbound 401 Express at Dufferin. We've got a crash blocking the left lane. Give yourself a few extra minutes to jump into the collectors, but expect that delay. 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

0: I think what's going to happen is over the next 3 or 4 weeks, they're going to come to us and they're going to say, we're going to get rid of all the tariffs. We're going to win everything. We even have Lake Ontario is now Lake America. And that's been done, by the way, that actually just got done. They told me it was just completed. But they're going to come in and they're going to say, sir, we are sorry. They've treated the United States very, very badly. I think a deal will be made, but it's going to be a fair deal.
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2: There you go. You might have heard that clip yesterday. It is President Trump at his most President Trumpish. Good morning. I'm Sue Smith, sitting in for Elias Macos today on Truth and Reconciliation Day. And for the next little while, I'd like to hear from you on this trade war, I guess is the best way to put it, with the United States, and whether what you think of Canada's strategy. And we had this discussion a few minutes ago on the Big Five. And I want to hear from you. So it definitely seems to have taken a turn for the worse, although I've lost count, really, of how many times I've said that. Tariffs and counter-tariffs and insults and 51st state and governor, the governor instead of the prime minister and all these kind of insults that come from the United States. But I'd like to hear from you. If you think that there are cracks starting to show in Canada's strategy against the U.S., if you think it is time to maybe make some concessions, give me a call. So the number here, we have a bunch of numbers because we are, since it's Truth and Reconciliation Day, we are going across Canada today. So you can phone if you're in Montreal, 514-790-0800. That's also the text line here. There's a toll-free number if you'd like to call, 1-800-491-2 523. That's 1-800-491-2523. And you can also text at 71010. So we're going to be keeping this conversation going. Give me a call. Love to hear from you on this. So basically, I mean, it is an ongoing tit for tat. But so we just heard from President Trump and saying that, you know, he thinks Canada is going to come cap in hand and say, sir, we are sorry. And he thinks it's going to happen soon, like in the next few weeks. Of course, we know he's got midterm elections coming and he is, you know, obviously whatever, fighting dirty or however it is that whatever he thinks the strategy is, I'm not sure. But then it was kind of doubled down by Peter Navarro. Now, Peter Navarro is a longtime advisor for U.S. President Donald Trump, and he told Canadian lobbyists on Tuesday to get the hell out of the U.S. I mean, these are fighting words. And cautioned Canada against interfering in U.S. midterm elections, specifically Maine and the other one opposite Detroit. My mind just went blank. But yeah, specifically Maine and where the car industry is, of course. Michigan, thank you. Sort of saying, like, Canada is going to come cap in hand to the U.S. Prime Minister Mark Carney did laugh it out loud. In fact, he laughed out loud. He said he had no response to Navarro's warning, but that, you know, they were going to keep negotiating. And so I'm asking you today, is it time to put our elbows down? Are we starting to see cracks in Canada's strategy against the U.S.? I wanted to talk about Stelco, which is a company that has been hiring lots and lots of people in Hamilton, Ontario, which is going to have huge job losses. And there doesn't seem to be much Canadians can do about it, even though it's going against the agreement that Stelco signed. Stelco is now owned by an American company. Guess what? The head of Stelco is a friend of Trump's, a Republican supporter. And so let me know what you think. Let me give you those numbers again, and then I will go to the phones. So if you want to call me, 514-790-0800. You can call me toll-free, 1-800-491-2523. That's a toll-free number. And you can text at 71010. Lots of texts coming in, but let's go to the lines. John is calling from Schaumburg, Ontario. Good morning, John.
3: How are you today?
2: I'm all right. How are you?
3: A bit better. Listen, we don't have a choice. Yeah, I have to bow down in this situation. It's not something that I want to do. It's not something that I agree with, but we don't have a choice.
2: Okay.
3: I was saying to the screener, it's a David and Goliath situation. David's not winning in this case. Mm-hmm. We're losing jobs, hundreds to thousands of jobs. We can't afford that as such a small country. The only alternative to all of this madness is tap into our natural resources, but you got to tap deep. Like, I mean, you've got to get right into those things and start pushing them around the world heavily if you want to try to get out. But if you're not going to get into that, then you have no choice but to bow down and start trading again with our biggest trading partner. You don't, like, I mean, just stop this craziness. Elbows up are not getting us anywhere.
2: Okay, John. Wow, thank you for those strong words. That's John calling from Schaumburg, Ontario. Lots of callers on the line right now. Give me a call. 514-790-0800 is the number in Montreal. 1-800-491-2523 is a toll-free number. Text line is open as well. Let's go to Sharon on the line from Montreal. Hi, Sharon. Did I not get that number right? Is that Sharon? There you go. Hi, Sharon.
4: Hi.
2: What are your thoughts today?
4: What are we? Look at Stelco. It's starting. I don't understand. Yes, Navarro. It's that's something. When you made the analogy, United States is what, an aircraft carrier, and you know, Canada is what, like a canoe,
2: a rowboat. Yeah, exactly.
4: I mean, yeah, life is tough. I say to Canadians, I'm an American. I lived here for 47 years from New Jersey. What is with everybody? Mark Carney is saving us. How is that, Stelco? This, that, the economy is caving. He never answers. Why did he leave the last agreement? They don't even tell us. But I'm like, and everybody's like, oh, he's going to save us. He's a smart guy. I'm like, you're out of your mind. He's worse than Trudeau. This is insane. We're losing. And Canadians are like, yeah, we're going to. Yeah. Oh, it's Trump. Trump is every problem from Montreal to the rest of Canada.
2: All right, Sharon, great points. Thank you so much. I am going to keep the calls coming, though. I'm going to go to Darius. Do I have you there, Darius? Darius?
5: Hey, good morning.
2: Hi, good morning.
5: And, hi. I want to say something. Mark Carney is I'm a small business owner.
2: Yep.
5: As well, tomorrow will be the start of my 43rd year in Canada. I immigrated from Iran. I escaped the communist Islamist regime to come here, build a life, and have my own business, thank God, beautiful family, successful and everything. While Mark Carney is telling us to tighten up our belts, while Mark Carney is telling us to suck it up, tough time ahead. Where is his family located? Where is 95% of his investments parked? In Trump's America. Guess who else does that? The Islamist regime of Iran that has picked up the flag of anti-American sentiment is been telling the Iranian people, down to the U.S., down to this, the great Satan, and da-da-da-da, and look at the conditions in Iran.
2: All right. Darius, I'm going to cut you off there. So really good point. Sorry that we've got lots and lots of calls, and I'm going to try to get to one more. Do I have you, JP?
6: Yes, hi.
2: Hi, what are you thinking?
6: Okay, so I kind of caught into the middle of your conversation, so I hope I'm not going to be redundant on something. But
2: okay.
6: The only point I want to add is, you know, like I think John, the earlier call said, he said it perfectly. You know, U.S. is our trading partner, right? It's part of our DNA.
2: Yeah.
6: We don't have a choice. We are part of the North American corridor. We need to align with the U.S., regardless of who's in
2: okay,
6: power.
2: Sorry, right JP, now, I'm going to have to let you go. We're going to take a break. News is next.
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12: Good morning, I'm Stuart McGinn. A sun cloud mix today and a couple more days where temperatures will get above 20 degrees. Right now it's 16, the full forecast coming up after the news. An incident aboard a flight between Dubai and Tel Aviv this morning is being investigated as an attempted terrorist attack. We're getting more reaction to a major affordability pitch made by one of Toronto's candidates for mayor. And the Maple Leafs are back in action tonight after losing their season opener against the Montreal Canadiens. Details on these and other stories coming up, but first, let's check your drive. 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
13: Well, the city's letting you know about a medical emergency on the northbound DVP past Don Mills. Crews are in the right lane. It's a very slow drive through here. Of course, you can always go north in the Bayview Extension. And on the westbound 401 Express,

0: Eyewitnesses are saying one of the pilots was stabbed with a knife and that there was a lot of blood on board. They say fellow passengers disarmed the attacker. An Israeli passenger telling Channel 12 News in Israel, there were moments when we were sure this was the end.
1: Ultimately, both pilots were injured, but no passengers were hurt. The plane made an emergency landing in Saudi Arabia. Flight data shows that during this incident, the aircraft dropped more than 18,000 feet in just over 2 minutes. Here at home, a promise to waive the municipal land transfer tax is dominating the latest discussion in Toronto's mayoral campaign. Brad Bradford made the pitch yesterday, while Olivia Chow responded to say that such a big commitment would surely lead to city services needing to be cut. Former Mayor John Tory says this is something he always wished he could do when he was in office, but says the city was never able to afford it.
2: This is a function of the fact that city government in Toronto really only has kind of three sources of revenue. The one is the land transfer tax. The two, of course, the biggest is property taxes. And the third would be kind of fees that you charge for different kinds of things. And the land transfer tax now raises, I think in this year's budget, it's estimated to raise $850 million.
1: Tory says he feels Bradford could be on the right track with this pitch, but says Bradford has to prove in his financial plan how all of this will work. We don't yet know when Bradford plans to release that financial plan. Both he and Chow, as well as Chris Alexander, all the candidates, main candidates in the race for mayor, have other announcements on the campaign trail set to take place today. Canada is marking the National Day for Truth and Reconciliation in honor of residential school survivors and their families. Events are taking place across the country, including a sunrise ceremony that was held at Nathan Phillips Square here in the city this morning. The National Day for Truth and Reconciliation is a federal holiday, but it's not a stat in Ontario, which means many businesses and services are operating as usual. The TTC and GO Transit are on their regular schedules. Most grocery stores and malls are open today. LCBO locations are also open, but their opening hours begin at noon. But all banks, government offices, and public library branches will be closed. And in sports, the Leafs are right back at it again tonight after they lost their season opener against the Montreal Canadiens yesterday. It was a 3-2 final. Captain Austin Matthews was asked after the game how he thought the team is coping with a very different looking roster, including a trade made just before yesterday's game and, of course, the addition of first overall pick Gavin McKenna.
3: First game, I mean, it's it's tough. It's a lot of things going through your head. I thought he had some good flashes. I think just as a team, I thought we started really good and then just kind of got away from our game. The execution kind of slipped a little bit and we weren't able to generate as much as we'd like.
1: The Leafs host the Islanders tonight for a 7:30 p.m. puck drop. 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Cloudy tonight with a 30% chance of showers overnight and a low of 16 degrees. That chance of showers increases to 60% throughout the day tomorrow with cloudy conditions. Tomorrow's high again 23 degrees, and then after that, cooler weather begins once again. The high on Friday is only 18. Right now it's 17 degrees. I'm Stuart McGinn. 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

0: Network.
1: Good morning, Sue Smith, sitting in for Elias Makos on this, the National Day for Truth and Reconciliation. I did want to say thank you so much for everybody who called and texted in our last segment. Lots and lots of text, and just a little observation. Pretty much everyone who called in thinks it's time for the strategy to change. Pretty much everyone on the text line says it's time to hold Canada strong. So I'll try to read some of those texts as we go on throughout the show. And I'm sorry for all the callers that I cut off at the end. But now is the time to talk about this National Day for Truth and Reconciliation. And we've been talking about that as well. Lots of texts coming in about that. Marking the day. So it's a day to pause and reflect on Canada's role with our Indigenous peoples. But, you know, it can also be a time to learn. So today we're going to look at some of the Indigenous activists who fought for rights and sovereignty throughout our history. And we're going to do that with Craig Bird. He is a historian and host of the Canadian History X podcast, and he joins us on the line. Craig, hello.
2: Oh, hello.
1: So I wanted to get to some of the names on this list. Let's start with Tom Longboat. Who was he?
2: Well, he was probably our greatest distance runner.

0: in Canadian history. He was somebody who didn't really get to competitive running until he was about 19. And what had happened was he saw Bill Davis, who was a member of the Six Nations Reserve, just like Tom was, actually finish second in the Boston Marathon. So Tom kind of thought, you know, I might be able to do the same thing. And he started running competitively. And just a few years later, in 1907, he actually won the Boston Marathon and did it with a record time. And then from there, just kind of became a household name. He was known as the Bulldog of Britannia, and he would compete all over the world, rarely ever lost. And then after his career ended, he actually joined the Canadians Expeditionary Force and served in the First World War as a dispatch runner, which was extremely dangerous, and was actually reported dead twice, falsely, thankfully. And when he got back, he was kind of an activist. He did advocate for Indigenous athletes. He did go to residential school. He was forced to residential school and escaped, and his uncle hid him until he was finally safe. And the school actually contacted him after he became famous and said, "Will you come back and talk to the kids?" And he flatly told them that he wouldn't even send his dog there. He absolutely hated his time there because of not being able to speak his language and everything like that. But was an activist who, you know, did promote Indigenous rights after his career ended and after he got home from the war.
1: What about John Tutusis?
0: John Tutusis was actually a really cool individual because he was related to the Cree leader Poundmaker, who was a very important Cree leader in Western Canada. And he spent his entire life advocating for the Indigenous, advocating for changes to the Indian Act, and having Indigenous people have more rights over what they did. He actually helped organize the Federation of Saskatchewan Indian Nations. And then his children actually became activists as well. His daughter, Jean Cuthand Goodwill, she would become a nurse, and she advocated for healthcare for Indigenous across Canada. And then his son became quite famous, Gordon Tutusis. And he became an actor, and people would probably know him as Albert Golo on North of 60, but he also would help Indigenous actors and create Indigenous theaters and things like that.
1: So that's John Tutusis. What about Harold Cardinal?
0: Well, back in the late 1960s, the federal government was actually looking at getting rid of the Indian Act and getting rid of all the provisions that were in place to kind of have the Indigenous be not separate, but have things like the Indian Act and reserves. And so they were actually going to get rid of that through what was called the White Paper. And so Harold Cardinal was an activist, and he wrote a book called The Unjust Society, which was very, he didn't agree with the getting rid of this, you know, the Indian Act and things like that. And his Unjust Society actually really helped change things. It forced the government to abandon the policy of the White Paper, and it kind of kickstarted the Indigenous rights movement of the 1970s. And he was known as, he wanted to make the First Nations the what he called the red tile in the Canadian mosaic. So not force assimilation on them, but, you know, having them be part of Canada just like everybody else, but also retaining their culture and their rights and languages and all of that.
1: And Chief Dan George?
0: Well, Chief Dan George, he's most famous because he was the first Indigenous actor to be nominated for an Academy Award. He was in The Outlaw Josie Wales, or not The Outlaw, he was in The Outlaw Josie Wales, but his Oscar nomination was for Little Big Man when he played Old Lodgkins. But he was actually a very gifted poet and a celebrated poet. So in the centennial year of 1967, he was asked to give a poetry reading in Vancouver. And the poetry reading that he gave was called Lament for Confederation. And it was a poem about the impact that colonialism had on the First Nations. And in a year where we were kind of all celebrating Canada, he really took Canada to task with this Lament for Confederation. And if you have the chance, it's on YouTube. It's a really powerful work that he created. And it would, again, help kind of really start an Indigenous rights movement that would continue into the 1970s and beyond. But again, he's best known for being an actor, but he's also was a celebrated poet who really fought for his people and used his fame to help his people.
1: When you say it's on YouTube, the Lament for Confederation, is it him like performing it, reading it?
0: It is, yeah. Some of the videos just have a picture of him performing it, but there are videos of him actually performing it. But in all of them, it's his voice.
1: So I have to tell you, I all of these names that you've been talking about today, Tom Longboat, John Tutusis, Harold Cardinal, Chief Dan George, I do not know any of those names. And I'm wondering why that is. And I mean, do we do a good enough job in recognizing these activists?
0: I don't think we do. I mean, places like the Historica Canada does. They've had a heritage minute about Tom Longboat, but then other ones that we don't do as good of a job of it. I think, you know, Chief Dan George was well known in his time. He was on the Beachcombers and things like that. But as time goes on, you know, he passed away, I think, in 1981. And, you know, it starts to fade at that point. But I think it's a kind of something that's indicative of all of Canadian history, where we don't talk a lot about Canadian history or talk about the people from our past, whether it's Indigenous activists or women's history or even just, you know, prime ministers, things like that. Mm-hmm. And I think that it is a case that a lot of people don't know who these Indigenous activists are, but they had a huge role in Canadian history, and definitely their story needs to be better known.
1: Yeah, you know, it's interesting. I was going to say to you, well, I noticed that there are no women on this list, and it reminded me of the Kent Monkman exhibit that we just had here in Montreal, where he has an entire room dedicated to, you know, Indigenous people who are activists right now at like Ferry Creek and all the different environmental protests that have been going on. So I do think that there are, and certainly Kent Monkman is becoming really in popular culture. So maybe it's not our education system or our government, but I guess it is still being done.
0: It is, yeah. And I mean, you have people from, like I mentioned, Jean Cuthan Goodwill, who, you know, advocated for healthcare for Indigenous. Right. And you had other people like Mary Tuax Early, who helped remove gender discrimination from the Indian Act. So there are many of these women who, you know, Indigenous women who did have a huge impact on Canada's history, who, you know, just like Chief Dan George or Tom Longboat, absolutely deserve to be recognized for the impact they had on Canada.
1: Well, listen, super interesting talking to you, Craig. Thank you so much.
0: Oh, thanks for having me.
1: That's Craig Baird. He is a historian and host of the Canadian History X podcast. We've been talking about truth and reconciliation today, and we were talking about it earlier because it is a holiday in most of Canada, not here in Quebec. I wanted to read a couple of texts that had come in. This texter said, I'm a school principal with Riverside School Board, and all our schools recognize September 30th, Orange Shirt Day. Many of us hold solemn ceremonies for the day. This other texter says, my daughters go to a French public school, and there's absolutely no mention of it. Same goes for Remembrance Day. I've had a couple of texts like that. I heard from Timothy in Ganawage talking about the 94 calls to action, which came out of the Truth and Reconciliation report, and that the fact that we don't talk about that enough. And I just wanted to mention that I am going to be speaking at the end of the show, and I hope that you will join us for that conversation, to the chief of the Canadian I'm just trying to find her name, Assembly of First Nations National Chief, Cindy Woodhouse Nepinak. And they have had kind of a new call for action. Anyway, some things that they want the Canadian government to do. So we're going to talk about that. 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
3: Only one issue on the major route so far, a crash on the westbound 401 Express approaching Kiel, blocking the left lane. Look out for the delays here from the Allen, mostly in the Express. 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
1: Good morning, Sue Smith sitting in for Elias Makos today. And one of the reasons that I'm here is because it is a holiday. Elias is taking it off. And it is Truth and Reconciliation Day. And you've been sending me lots of texts about Truth and Reconciliation Day. And I will try to get to them, including somebody's asked, please explain in simple words what it is. So we'll continue having this conversation throughout the show. And as I say, we're going to speak with the Assembly of First Nations leader a little bit later in the show about what the day means to Indigenous communities. Right now, though, we're going to talk about something that is a concern for everybody, no matter where you live in this country, and that is the price of groceries. And now there's something which is making us think that maybe we're not getting the lowest prices. So when you flip through, for example, a flyer, you know, looking for a deal, the grocery flyers, you assume that you're seeing the lowest price a store can offer. But there's a new federal investigation that reveals that might not be true. Canada's Competition Bureau has officially launched a probe into what is called minimum advertised pricing policies in the grocery sector. They're basically rules imposed by suppliers that legally prevent retailers from advertising products below a certain price floor, even if they're willing to sell them for less. So what does this mean for families across the country who are struggling with the cost of food? Mike von Massow is a food economist and professor at the University of Guelph, and he joins us on the line. Good morning.
2: Good morning.
1: So I'm not sure I understand minimum advertised pricing. How does it work?
2: Well, essentially, it is a request from suppliers to grocers, or a condition that they put on their purchase contracts that says, we don't care how you price, we can't affect that, but we do ask that you don't advertise a price lower than this one, even if there's a promotion in store that has a lower price.
1: Okay, and so, and how prevalent is this? Like, is this all suppliers? Like,
2: well, that's one of the things that the Competition Bureau is investigating. This happens in some other industries, and not as much in the food industry. It's not happening on things like bananas or meat, where we don't see different brands, right? We're not making a decision between Chiquita and Dole bananas. The store carries one or the other. Where it might be an issue is on items with strong brands. You know, think supplements in the pharmacy aisle, or some imported food brands where they're really working hard to establish that they are a quality product and they want to protect that brand. Mm-hmm. To a degree, they might also be protecting some of their smaller customers because, you know, if you're a big grocer, you will ask for a lower price because of your volume, and the supplier will say, yeah, we'll do that, but we don't want you to undercut some of the smaller people. Right. So here's the minimum advertised price that we're going to ask you as part of the negotiation. So, you know, it doesn't mean low prices aren't available. It does mean that in some cases there might be some products that are cheaper in the store than they're willing to advertise.
1: Right. So I guess that's the point that's sort of hard to understand. So the grocer can sell for whatever price they want. Let's say Kraft mm-hmm. peanut butter, and they're not allowed to go below $2. Well, the grocer can sell it for $1.50. It just has to say $2 in the flyer, or doesn't get advertised at all.
2: It doesn't get advertised at all. Right. And I think one of the things we need to recognize, you know, Kraft peanut butter is a good example. I don't know if they do minimum advertised pricing, but that's a strong brand. That's the dominant brand in the peanut butter segment. But it doesn't preclude a grocery store from putting a competitive brand in their flyer and trying to get people in the store. So there's some risk in establishing this sort of policy, depending on how strong your brand is.
1: Right. That's interesting. So it could kind of backfire for brands. So what does it mean for consumers?
2: Well, consumers, it doesn't mean they don't have access to lower prices. It simply means that they might not know about a low price in their favorite store, mm-hmm. that it won't be in the flyer, it won't be advertised online or anything like that. So they would just have to, it increases the search costs, if you will, of finding those lower prices, because they would have to go into the store to see if there's a deal on that product. Again, I don't think it's happening on staples like milk, meat, fruit, because there are no substitutes. But I think it might be happening on some of these more high-value branded products. So in those cases, it might mean not that they're facing higher prices, but they don't know that they can get lower prices.
1: Right, which is important these days, because a lot of people are trying to shop around. A lot of people do use flyers to shop for their groceries.
2: Yep, exactly right. And I think that reiterates the risk that, you know, A, stores have price matching, so it's a little harder to get price matching if it's not at a lower advertised price. But it also, right. It also increases the risk that they'll advertise something else, or they'll bring someone else, they'll bring another product in as their special to draw people in the store. So again, it depends how loyal you are to the individual product and how strongly the retailer feels that that value, that product creates value in terms of drawing people in. Grocers are largely agnostic as to what product you buy, as long as you buy something. And so if you tie their hands too much, they might just emphasize something else.
1: I guess, although as we're talking, it reminds me of most of the grocery stores that I go into now that have their own home brands, which definitely in some stores, I'm thinking of the Loblaw group, are sometimes the only things that you can buy. You don't have really, you don't get Kraft peanut butter because they've got a President's Choice one or a no-name one.
2: Yeah, but again, minimum advertised price is not likely to happen on a store brand.
1: Right.
2: Because that is merely toll manufactured for that company. So they're buying the product from themselves, essentially, and the product has their own brand on it. So if you look at the people who are putting the label on and putting the product in the packaging, they don't have a stake in what the pricing is. They're just getting paid. Mm-hmm. So I wouldn't expect in that circumstance there'd be a minimum advertised price, because that product is only available at those types of grocery stores. Right. So, yep, store brands are coming in. It becomes a way for stores to differentiate themselves. Often those store brands are a little bit cheaper because there are fewer middlemen costs in there, but they're not a particularly good candidate for the minimum advertised price.
1: So now that this has been publicized by Canada's Competition Bureau, do you see it changing?
2: Well, I think that they're going to look at it and see what the impact is. I think they're saying this is a concern. They're not saying it's a problem.
1: Right.
2: But I do think that grocers are risk averse, and I think brands are risk averse. So my expectation is grocers will push back on it more from their suppliers, and suppliers may be less keen to ask for them because no one wants to risk increased regulation.
1: Right. And we all know that, you know, people in the grocery store are looking for the best prices right now.
2: Yeah, to a large degree, that's true. We see, you know, companies like Sobeys and Loblaws saying that growth additional stores will be discount stores and not their sort of main mid-level brands. So clearly, Canadians are voting with their wallets.
1: Mike, thank you so much.
2: Well, thanks for having me. Have a great day.
1: Bye-bye. That's Mike Von Massow. He's a food economist and professor at the University of Guelph. I'll be interested to hear from you if you've seen that in flyers, you know, seen a low price on one of your brands and then gone in and seen it actually sold for less. I'm Sue Smith, sitting in for Elias Makos today. It is Truth and Reconciliation Day, and we are going to talk more about that a little bit later on the show. Coming up, though, in the next half hour of the show, we're going to talk about the fall travel season. I don't know if you're the same as me, but certainly in my circle, it seems that people are more and more traveling in September, October, November. I guess you'd call it the shoulder season. So we're going to talk about that and what that looks like. Are there any deals to be had? Are there any destinations that are better than others? And we're also going to talk about hockey, because maybe you watched the game last night. Maybe you couldn't because you don't have one of the, what is it, four, five, the the plethora of networks that you have to subscribe to watch. We'll have all those conversations coming up after this break for news.
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3: Crash problems continue on the westbound 401 approaching Keel in the express. The left lane is blocked through here. Very slow in the express. Best used to collectors instead. We also have a stalled vehicle on the eastbound 401 Carling View sitting in the right lane waiting to be towed away. Also problems off the highways at Broadview south of Danforth Avenue. 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
1: Good morning. I'm Sue Smith sitting in for Elias Macco, and it is Truth and Reconciliation Day today. And we're going to talk about that a little bit later on in the show. Right now, though, time to talk about travel plans, because I'm wondering if you're planning an autumn getaway. Summer crowds are clearing off, and travel habits are shifting. Anyone planning a getaway right now is facing a completely different landscape than they did a few months ago. But exactly where are Canadians heading? Are there any deals to be had? Any trends that we can see? Barry Choi watches all of this. He's a money and travel expert, and he joins us on the line. Hi, Barry.
2: Sue Smith, good to hear from you again. So excited to talk.
1: Okay. So first of all, how popular is traveling in do we call it the shoulder season?
2: It is the shoulder season. I think it's popular depending on what type of person you are. And what I mean by that is, I was talking to a friend who doesn't have kids. I was like, how is your summer? And she was like, it's just another season for them, because like they don't need to worry about time off for the kids. So she's actually traveling now, because she said straight up, it's like, oh, it's cheaper for me and my partner to go to Europe now, as opposed to July and August. So I think it's a perfect time, whether you're traveling to the Caribbean, Mexico, Europe, or Asia. There's definitely an opportunity to save money.
1: Okay, can I just ask you, this kind of changing the subject, but what's with Mallorca? Everyone I know is going to Mallorca.
2: I feel like it was one of those places that have just become more popular, more in the sense that there is now a direct flight. I believe it's from Montreal. I don't remember off the top of my head. But also, I don't remember the show, the night agent from 10 years ago, it took place there. So people are excited to travel, and it's one of those things where it was probably popular a few years ago, and then everyone's decided to go at the same time. Another good example, I would say, is Iceland. You know, a decade ago, it felt like this hot new spot. Now everyone's going there.
1: Mm-hmm. Get it? Hot new spot, Iceland? Sorry, because it's not hot. But then, okay, so that's a perfect example. So I was going to ask you, like, so what do you have to keep in mind when you're planning a trip? Iceland, for example, is going to be cold in September, October. Like, people usually go in July.
2: Yeah, Iceland's one of those weird places, too, because it's got the great scenery that everyone dreams of. But exactly what you said, they forget about the weather, or sometimes where it just gets dark for almost the entire day. Right. And on top of that, the costs are absolutely insane. My wife went as a layover a couple years ago. She was going to visit a friend in Glasgow. And even though she literally spent only like 12 hours there, it was like $1,000 she spent, just because she had to get a hotel, did a quick little day trip just to see it because she was there. But it's absolutely crazy sometimes how much you got to spend. So regardless of where you're traveling to, even though it is shoulder season and it is technically a deal, there's always other costs involved.
1: So what are the best destinations, if you can put it that way, or some ideal destinations to travel right now in the fall?
2: You know, to me, it's all relative, and it depends on what kind of deal you're looking for. But to give you one good example, and I know this isn't for everyone, is Disney World. And the reason I say this is every single year about this time of the year, there's a Canadian resident deal where you can save up to 25% on rooms and tickets when you book directly for Disney World. So this is a great opportunity to visit. Obviously, some families who have kids back in school, they may not want to go. But considering the cost to travel to Orlando these days, it could be a good opportunity at the same time. My daughter's only in grade 4. I'm actually taking her to Disney World in November. She doesn't know yet because it's, again, I'd rather go in the fall as opposed to the heat in the summer. And that applies to places all over Florida, including the Palm Beaches. I've noticed that they've got lots of restaurant deals against shoulder season. But understandably, not everyone wants to go to the U.S. It's funny, right now you could argue that the Caribbean is very popular, even though it's hurricane season, because there just hasn't been a lot of hurricanes as of late.
1: Right, yes. But I mean, that could change, obviously, very quickly. And I guess that's something that you have to bear in mind when you're planning a trip. Like, what things do you have to take into consideration? Hurricanes being a pretty good one.
2: Yeah. You know, the funny thing about hurricane season is it's there every single year. And then when the hurricanes pop up, people are like, oh my goodness, I had no idea.
1: The Canadian government needs to fly me home.
2: Yeah, they get surprised by, why isn't anyone coming to rescue me? But there is some ways you can mitigate your risk. Obviously, there are some destinations outside of the hurricane belt, like Barbados and Aruba, Curacao. So that could be an option. And even if you are going to travel during hurricane season, the obvious thing to do is to just make sure you have travel insurance. If you're booking a hotel vacation package via, whether it be, you know, WestJet Vacations, Air Canada Vacations, Sunwing Vacations, most of them offer an additional insurance you can purchase. Usually it's not very expensive. It's like $100 to $200 in person, and it allows you to change your dates up to like 7 days or 3 days before your departure dates. So it just gives you a little bit of additional peace of mind. Mm-hmm. But yeah, regardless of your traveling to, even if it's not hurricane season, you should have travel insurance.
1: Mm. Okay. So we could talk about that. Tell me about Europe though. So if you're not into sun right now in autumn, I mean, I know a lot of people that, yeah, it seems like a good time to go to Europe because there are less people. It's not as hot. What are there any deals?
2: Deal is relative. I was in Europe this past summer, and let me tell you, I go to London almost every year or every other year to visit family, and yet every single time I'm shocked at the prices, how expensive things are.
1: London.
2: Right? Like, it doesn't matter how many times I go, it's like, oh, it's the same price, but it's in pounds, which is double. So, you know, a 5 pound donut becomes $10 Canadian. It's not a good deal. So I think some destinations are in Europe are starting to get more popular. Latvia has been on the list for many people as of late. Same with Poland, even though these are countries that have been around obviously forever. But I feel like the tourism dollars are going there as of late. But also what's interesting is some traditionally cheaper destinations, such as say Turkey, Portugal, and Bulgaria, a lot of them have gone up in price as of late because obviously inflation affects everywhere in the world. Mm-hmm. So food costs are up around the board globally, hotel prices are up. So even though there are deals to be had, it's a bit of a relative term these days. It's not like you're going to go and be able to backpack. When I started backpacking 20 years ago, I could get like a dorm room for $15 a night. Realistically speaking, a dorm room is going to cost you $80 a night. And how many listeners are going to stay in a dorm? They probably aren't.
1: No. But so that also begs the question of whether you should take a package deal where everything is in one price and you know before you go like some kind of an all-inclusive, which obviously you don't backpack when you're in. I mean, it's not an adventure holiday.
2: So I feel like the packages are good for different reasons. You know, if you've had a stressful year, you've got kids, you don't want to think, go ahead, book the all-inclusive. You know, I was very anti-all-inclusive before I actually did it. But it comes down to price, obviously.
1: Yeah.
2: The more expensive, generally speaking, the better quality you're going to get, whether it be country or food or hotel. But keep in mind, it's not just all-inclusive. There's obviously vacation packages you can get to Europe and Asia, or even cruise packages. A lot of the times people are say, oh, it's not worth it, I can plan it myself. Well, if you've got the time to plan everything yourself, then go ahead, definitely do it. You've got more control, you can save some money. But something about having something, people plan everything for you and you don't need to think, you just got to show up, that has value in itself.
1: Yeah, I'm noticing more and more people are signing up for tours, organized tours, but they tend to be expensive. Maybe it's just the ones my friends are signing up for.
2: It really depends, right? Like there are obviously some luxury tours where they're going to get full transportation, where they'll pick you up at your hotel. But one thing I like to do, and this was just recently, like I say, my same Europe trip, I do free walking tours. It's not technically free. You should be tipping 10 to 20 euros per person after the fact, which can add up for sure. But for someone to guide me for 2 or 3 hours, for me to learn about the history, because yeah, technically I could read about it myself, but I don't want to read. I want someone to just tell it to me when I'm on vacation, right?
1: And just before I let you go, you mentioned prices are up a lot of places. Is this ongoing conflict with Iran still keeping prices high overall?
2: Yeah, obviously it's affecting gas prices more than anything else, but a lot of travelers, they don't realize, or maybe they do know this, but a lot of people are clearly avoiding the Middle East, but the Middle East was a huge hub for people to get to Asia. And as a result of this, most people are transiting through Europe. So as you can imagine, with increased demand for routes to Europe, that increases the prices overall for flights and hotels. So even though this war is going on in the Middle East, it is having a huge impact on prices in Europe, and which is affecting travelers regardless of where you're traveling from.
1: Barry, it's always great talking to you. Thanks for joining us.
2: No problem. Anytime.
1: That's Barry Choi. He's a money and travel expert. Maybe some tips if you're planning a little autumn getaway. Coming up, we're going to talk about hockey. It's a good way to escape, to sit down in front of the game. But, oh, it's complicated to figure out how to watch. We'll have that discussion after this break.
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3: Continued problems on the 401. Westbound Express approaching Keele. Watch out for this crash. Cleanup in the left lane still taking place. It's lots of delays through the Allen as well. Now onto the southbound 410. Problems past Courtney Park. A stalled vehicle blocks the HOV lane. A slight delay toward the 401 for this problem. Concert, dinner, meeting, or night out? 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
24: Hi, I'm Heather, Chief Book Lover at Indigo, and we are on a mission to inspire you to read more and scroll less with books that grab you from the very first page. And London Falling will do just that. In this true story by acclaimed investigative journalist Patrick Rodden Keefe, you are swept up in a mind-boggling tale of a teenager caught in London's gritty underworld. You won't be able to put this book down. 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
1: Sue Smith sitting in for Elias Makos today. Great to have you with us. And we are going to be talking hockey right now. The NHL season officially opened last night. Did you watch the game? Go Habs, go. That's, of course, a tradition across Canada. But the viewing landscape has completely changed. As some might say, no more free lunch. This season, following Canada's game, is officially more expensive than ever. So there are streaming packages. Forget going to a game, and the end of an era for free over-the-air broadcast. Just keeping up with your favorite team now depends on us. You have to pretty much have a spreadsheet and, of course, lay out some cash. So are we at risk of pricing out the next generation of hockey lovers before they even fall in love with the sport? Scott Stinson is a national sports columnist with the National Post, and he joins us on the line. Good morning.
2: Hey, Sue, how are you doing?
1: I'm fine. I'm happy about the results of last night. What did you watch last night?
2: Yeah, no, I mean, I'm not a giant Leafs fan, so I was perfectly good game. I'm enjoyable, pulled all around, fun time.
1: How did you watch?
2: Just regular on Sportsnet subscription, so it was relatively simple as these things go. I mean, as I'm sure we'll be able to discuss, that was kind of the easy one. The season opener was on the regular channel that people are used to getting it on. It's now that we get further into the season that all the strange changes are going to be happening.
1: So what are the changes? How does it look different from last year?
2: Well, the big one is that there is no hockey on the CBC anymore, or no NHL hockey, I should clarify. There will be some other stuff as the season goes on. But the NHL, you know, for almost as long as there's been TV and available in Canada, has had hockey games on Hockey Night in Canada, usually on Saturday nights. Those are now going back to over to Sportsnet, and the CBC is out, which we've known for a couple months. And then Sportsnet announced more recently that the Wednesday night package has now gone to Amazon. So if you're not a Prime Video subscriber, there's no way to see the Wednesday night games. And the Monday night games, beginning next Monday, are on something called Sportsnet Plus, which is a new tier of channels that are requiring an extra subscription fee unless you are already a Rogers customer, which obviously includes a lot of Canadians who are either subscribing through Bell or TELUS or Cogeco or what have you. So for those people, it's going to be, I think there's going to be a bit of a rude awakening on probably firstly on Monday tonight when they go to try to find a game and discover it's on Prime Video. And then again on Monday when they discover it's on a service they don't necessarily have a subscription or even access to over the regular television.
1: So I'm kind of losing track. So Wednesday's Prime, Monday's Sportsnet Plus, Saturday is what, just regular TSN?
2: Regular Sportsnet.
1: Sportsnet.
2: And then the other regional games, the Habs included, would be on TSN, RDS, things like that. The Leafs are on TSN regionally. The Jets are on TSN regionally. So if you're in sort of half the country, has to also have TSN to watch the non-national games, what they refer to as regional broadcasts. So, yeah, you're up to about four services at this point that you have to make sure you have either subscriptions to or know somebody who has one or... It's a handful of things to keep track of for sure.
1: No, and I mean, we've been doing it in Quebec for a while because we've had RDS and TVA Sports in French. But so can we just blame Gary Bettman for this? I mean, you wrote an article about it and he seems to be a good scapegoat. Grr, Bettman, right?
2: Yeah, he for sure is. And look, ultimately the league signed off on what they must have known was the potential for these kind of changes. When they re-upped with Rogers for another 12 years and I think it was $11 billion in terms of the contract, they had to know at some level that Rogers is going to be seeking to recoup some of that money by what's called sublicensing these games off to other services. So Amazon is one of those. You know, they're paying Rogers an undisclosed fee to carry the Wednesday night package. And then the Sportsnet Plus thing is another way of Rogers recouping some of that money by getting an extra subscription fee out of some customers. And then I guess for the Rogers customers, they're hoping to kind of use it as an enticement to switch over to them. So yeah, regardless of ultimately, you know, Rogers is the owner of the rights and they're making this decision. I think it is fair to point out that Batman and the NHL in general has signed off on a package that ultimately makes it a lot more difficult to watch NHL hockey on TV.
1: I've been hearing the argument made that it's actually a blessing for Canadian broadcasters, because if Rogers didn't have that licensing agreement, then it could all be taken over by an American broadcaster. I'm going to say Amazon, but I don't know right. Who else would be in the running, because sure. $11 billion, who's got that, right? I mean, is there an argument to be made that actually it's better that we pay for our hockey because otherwise we won't be broadcasting at all, we being Canadians?
2: Yeah, I mean, it is true that the keeping it on a Canadian broadcaster has some advantage. I tend to think this idea that, like, oh, if it wasn't for them, then, you know, Netflix would scoop it up or something. Yeah. I just don't think that's necessary. I don't buy that the other American streamers necessarily see NHL hockey as, like, a massive growth potential for them. As you know, Canada on a global scale isn't a huge market, and I don't know that they would have been looking to buy up the rights and then only have one game a week on, kind of thing. I think it was always bound to be Canada's market is such that it's going to be some traditional broadcaster for, you know, the next generation anyway that holds the rights. We'll see 12 years from now what it looks like in terms of where the majority of broadcasts are being watched, but I don't think there was ever really a risk that it was going to go off sort of normal Canadian traditional broadcasters this soon in its lifespan.
1: Still, it's a big change for people who are used to at least Hockey Night in Canada being free. I mean, I've also heard for the sure. argument made that it's a right. Canadians should be allowed to watch hockey for free.
2: Well, it's definitely, I mean, look, the CBC is obviously has its own controversies in terms of the money it makes from the taxpayer and the role it has in terms of being the public broadcaster. But I do think it's going to be noticeable that we get to, you know, it's easy for me to say as somebody who's a bit used to the fact that there's lots of sports available on streaming services. If you watch soccer, for example, there's all kinds of different subscription services you have to subscribe to. But, you know, for somebody, especially older viewers, you know, somebody who's in their later 60s, 70s, older than that, like they're just used to, I turn the TV on, yeah. The hockey game comes on. And I think for those people, they're going to be like really thrown for a loop when they get to Saturday night. And I mean, CBC is showing cricket on 7 p.m. on Saturday night. So I feel like that's going to lead to a bit of a blowback, but we'll have to see how it goes.
1: Scott, thank you.
2: Okay, thanks.
1: That's Scott Stinson. He's a national sports columnist with the National Post, and you can read that article in the National Post talking about all the different ways that you have to, all the different ways you have to pay if you want to watch hockey. I've been talking to a lot of people like this, and somebody I know who's a crazy keen fan said to me, because I was expressing an objection to Amazon, as I'm boycotting Amazon. And this person said, look, it's 8 games. They play 80. You can miss 8 games. But, you know, sometimes when you're in it, and you kind of want to watch all of them. Anyway, I do want to say, by the way, it's not true that the CBC is not playing anything on or just cricket on Saturday nights. Hockey Night in Canada is going to feature women's hockey, which I think everyone will agree is a win for women's hockey and good for the CBC for that. All right, we are going to take a quick break. Many of you will have your local news. And then we're going to talk about vaccinations coming up in the next half hour of the show. The fall vaccination season is underway. News is next.
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10: Good morning. I'm Stuart McGinn. Our stretch of 20-degree temperatures continues today. Right now, we're at 17 degrees. The full forecast is on the way after the news. We're learning more about this attempted terrorist attack on board a flight from Dubai to Tel Aviv. Police in Halton region say they're noticing a pattern emerging in a recent spike of residential break-and-enters. And Blue Jays brass will speak to the media this hour, recapping the team's disappointing season. Details on these and other stories coming up. But first, let's check News Talk 1010 Time Saver Traffic.
11: All lanes are now open on the westbound 401 Express approaching Kiel after a crash. However, it's still very slow on the express right through the Allen, especially. Northbound 404 past Finch, new problems with a stalled vehicle in the right lane. Another stall in the southbound 410 past Courtney Park as the HOV lane blocked. And now maintenance on the westbound 403 at Dundas in the right lane. Very slow through here. 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
10: We're learning more about what officials are describing as an attempted terrorist attack and hijacking aboard a flight between Dubai and Tel Aviv today. Witnesses aboard the Fly Dubai flight say one pilot stabbed the other and tried to bring the plane down before passengers intervened and stormed the cockpit. Israeli Prime Minister Benjamin Netanyahu described the flight as being full of Israelis and says the suspect pilot has since been

0: Trail systems or green spaces being increasingly targeted in break-and-enters by organized crime groups. Police say thieves are taking advantage of reduced daylight hours, with more of these break-ins happening between 5 and 10 p.m. In most cases, investigators say suspects will survey a home and wait until they believe it's empty before smashing a rear door or window to gain access. The most common items being reported stolen in these incidents are cash, jewelry, government IDs, and luxury items. Police are asking residents in Halton Region whose homes fit that description to remain vigilant. Prime Minister Mark Carney chose not to offer much of a response to some new controversial comments made by a longtime advisor to U.S. President Donald Trump. CTV's Rachel Aiello is tracking some of the fallout from Peter Navarro's remarks about Canadian lobbyists.
1: Any Canadians here, like, please, if you're on K Street, get the hell out of our country.
2: Navarro called Canada a rowboat and the U.S. an aircraft carrier, economically speaking, and offered this country a direct warning.
1: And if you interfere in our elections in Maine or Michigan, you will pay even more dearly.
2: Asked to respond to Navarro and Trump saying earlier this week he thinks Canada will soon apologize to the U.S., Prime Minister Mark Carney scoffed.
3: I take note of both comments. How's that? No response to either.
0: Carney went on to say the cost of living in the U.S. remains elevated and that there are things Canada can do to help address that. And in sports, we're getting a full postmortem of the Blue Jays' disappointing season today. General Manager Ross Atkins has just stepped up to the microphone. He'll be followed by Team President Mark Shapiro as the pair will speak to the media at Rogers Centre. Toronto is coming off quite a tough turnaround. They went to Game 7 of the World Series last year, but of course this year missed out on the playoffs and ultimately finished in last place in their division. There are many questions ahead, including what additions the team might make this offseason and how they'll work to address what was a career-worst season for superstar Vladimir Guerrero Jr. You can tap into breaking news anywhere. Keep in touch by downloading the CTV News app. News Talk 1010 weather, a mix of sun and cloud today with a high up to 23 degrees and a humidex of 28. A low tonight down to 16, coming with cloudy skies and a 30% chance of showers late this evening and overnight. Tomorrow, we're more likely to see rain with a 60% chance of showers throughout the day. The high again tomorrow, 23 with a humidex of 28. Friday, cloudy with a chance of showers again and a high of 20 degrees. After that, temperatures look to be cooler through the weekend and into next week. Right now, it's mostly cloudy and 19 degrees. I'm Stuart McGinn. Our next update is at noon on News Talk 1010.

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1: Good morning, Sue Smith, sitting in for Elias Macco. It's a great pleasure to be with you here on this, what is in some places a holiday. Not here in Quebec, but if you work for a federal employer, then it is. And that is Truth and Reconciliation Day. And we will be talking to the head of the Assembly of First Nations in the next half hour of the show. And my text line is open to you if you have a comment about anything that you hear on the show. 514-790-0800 or 71010 if you are texting from outside of Montreal. Right now, something that we all have to deal with right across the country, and that is flu season, and it is coming. And now, just as the cooler weather starts rolling in, the annual fall vaccination campaign is officially underway across the country. But as public health officials and pharmacies begin rolling out bookings for the new season, there's that familiar anxiety. Just how rough is this year's flu season going to be? Dr. Chris Labos is a cardiologist with a degree in epidemiology. He is a regular contributor here on iHeartRadio, and he joins us on the line. Hello.
2: Hello there.
1: So what is this flu season looking like so far?
2: Well, as Yogi Berra once said, prediction is hard, especially about the future.
1: Right.
2: the reality is we don't know. We only know how bad a flu season is going to be in retrospect once it's happened, and you can compare the numbers. You know, you can draw some inferences from what happened in the southern hemisphere.

0: atmospheres. Don't forget our summer is their winter, and so we can make predictions about which strains are going to come to North America and how bad it's going to be. But the short and probably the most intellectually honest answer is that we really don't know how bad it's going to be. There are bad flu years. There are less bad flu years. But even the less bad flu years still kill thousands of people. So the flu is not a trivial thing. We do tend to sort of, you know, write it off. We tend to say cold and flu season as if those are the same thing. Mm-hmm. Influenza is a pretty significant virus that has a major impact on our healthcare system. And so even when it's not that bad, it is still pretty bad.
1: So the things that I've been reading about are all saying, you know, it's really respiratory. So maybe all influenzas are respiratory, but it feels like I'm reading more about respiratory viruses than before. Is that true?
0: Well, I think we're just more conscious of them, right? Prior to COVID, you know, before the pandemic, you know, people understood that the flu was a thing. They didn't really understand the difference between the cold and the flu. They had never heard of RSV. And it was sort of this sort of nebulous thing that you were kind of aware of, but not something you thought about. You got sick, you got over it. If you told people that there are thousands of deaths from influenza in Canada, they would sort of look at you funny and they'd be like, no, that can't possibly be true. So I think because of COVID, we're more aware of it. We're more aware that there are multiple viruses out there. We now have vaccines for stuff that didn't previously exist, right? Because before it was the flu vaccine, and, you know, that was just one thing. But now you have a flu vaccine, you have a COVID vaccine, you have an RSV vaccine. And so I think there's a growing awareness that there's a lot of circulating viruses out there. Some of them we can prevent, some of them we can't. Some of them are pretty dangerous, some of them are more benign. And I think the mass of information that's out there has been a little bit overwhelming for some people, and some people go down the rabbit hole and some people ignore it. And so people's reaction yeah. to this information is sometimes interesting in and of itself.
1: Yeah. So what is your recommendation on vaccinations then? I mean, you mentioned three different vaccinations.
0: So get them is the short answer.
1: All three?
0: I would get all three. Now, here's where it gets a little bit tricky. Not all of them are covered by the government, right? And this is going to vary depending on which province you're in, okay? So in all provinces, the flu vaccine is usually universally covered. There was an exception in Quebec for a while, but then that changed in 2020 or 2021. So now you should have universal flu vaccine coverage. That one is easy. COVID-19 is actually approved for everyone, but it's not covered in Quebec or Alberta unless you're part of their high-risk groups, yes. usually people who are older or immunocompromised in some way. So if you are not one of those groups and you want to get the COVID-19 vaccine, you have to pay for it out of pocket, and that can be a couple of $100 maybe, and that can be prohibitively expensive for some people. Same with RSV. While it is approved for the general population or for people over the age of 65, it's not covered or it's covered differently in different provinces, usually limited to people in long-term care homes or institutionalized in some way. So it's not usually covered for the general population. And there, too, you have to pay for it out of pocket. And that's going to run you about $300, give or take. And so these costs, they can be a little bit prohibitive for some people. They're not excessive, but they are a lot. And so you get into this much more complex situation of, like, do the vaccines work? Yes. Are they beneficial? Yes. Should you get it if it's offered to you? Yes. Should you pay out of pocket for it? That becomes a much more personal decision. And the reason why they're not covered is that governments have looked at this and decided from a cost-effectiveness standpoint that it's not worth them spending public money to vaccinate, you know, lower risk individuals, and they want to keep their resources for the higher risk individuals, which I suppose makes sense, but is less useful to you if you get RSV and pneumonia right. and end up in hospital.
1: Unless you're that individual. So, but presumably, so the flu, yes, everybody should get, but like, so COVID, for example, many of us have had at least three, some people have had as many as five or six COVID vaccinations. Is there some immunity to that? I mean, if you have to pay out of pocket, should you still do it for COVID? Is it still around?
0: Yeah, well, it is still around for sure. And it is still making people sick. I mean, we see that from the wastewater data. So I will tell you for free that I get a COVID vaccine every year. But then again, as a healthcare professional, I'm covered. I don't have to pay for it. So I do think people should get vaccinated against COVID-19 because you're subjecting yourself to increased risk for no reason. If you are in Quebec and Alberta and you're a low-risk person and it's not covered, would I spend money on it? I don't know that I would. Mm-hmm. I understand that times are tough and people need to spend their money on, you know, sometimes more urgent needs like food and lodging and the such. So it is a challenging thing. But if you are covered, if you are eligible, I would definitely get it, especially if you are elderly, especially if you have risk factors, because, COVID is still around and it is still making people sick. So, you know, if you have access to vaccinations, I would take them, because as we are about to see over the next few months, as we get into the winter, more people get sick, more people end up in hospital, and it puts a significant strain on our healthcare system.
1: Well, so that's what I was going to ask you, is how prepared is our medical system for this year's influx?
0: We'll see, I suppose, is the short answer to your question. We certainly have less resilience in the healthcare system than we did prior to COVID, because a lot of people retired, a lot of people left, a lot of people left on burnout. A lot of people went private, especially here in Quebec. So, I mean, the healthcare system, I think, is going to be fine. But even before COVID, hospitals would get strained every winter by all the flu admissions and all the respiratory virus admissions. So that situation is still around. There is still going to be a crunch for beds. And so, you know, people have this sort of nihilistic view against vaccinations for respiratory viruses. Oh, I got it, but I still got sick. You're like, yes. But if it can prevent a severe form of the disease that keeps you out of hospital, that makes a big difference for the healthcare system, and it makes a big difference for you, because being able to ride something out at home, much more pleasant than having to go to hospital.
1: You know, to your point, I think we always forget how horrible the flu is until we get it.
0: Yeah, absolutely. I mean, there's a great comic in medicine that gets circulated around, like how to tell if your patient got the flu, and it's this flow diagram. And it is, you know, the first branch is, do you feel like you were hit by a truck? Yes. And then the next box is, were you actually hit by a truck? No. And then it's like, you have the flu.
1: I have been hit by that truck, and it is not pretty, that's for sure. Thank you, Dr. Labos.
0: My pleasure. You take care.
1: That is Dr. Chris Labos. He is a cardiologist with a degree in epidemiology and a regular contributor on CJAD 100 and on the iHeart Network. And lots of you are asking questions. I'm sorry that I didn't get to them about shingles, about a whole bunch of other vaccines. And I know from talking to Dr. Labos many, many times that the answer is yes, get them. If you can get them, you should get them. All right, coming up in the next little segment, we're going to be talking about separation. This is something that is a big topic in this year's election here in Quebec. It's a big topic in Alberta, too. We're going to be speaking with a man who is doing the Camino. And, you know, you think about things when you're on the Camino. And he's looking at Spain as a lesson to Quebec and Alberta. We'll have that conversation coming up. This is the iHeart Radio Network.
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3: A stalled vehicle sits on the northbound 404 past Finch, blocking the right lane. Look out for a slight delay as you approach this issue. Now the westbound 403 at Dundas, maintenance takes over in the right lane, causing a backup in both directions through Mississauga and Oakville. Have head lice invited themselves into your family? 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
1: Good morning, Sue Smith sitting in for Elias. It's a great pleasure to be with you here on this National Day of Truth and Reconciliation. And we have been talking about this throughout the show, and we will continue to talk about that in the next half hour. We're going to speak with the Chief of the Assembly of First Nations. Right now, though, we're going to talk about separation. One of the big issues, of course, being discussed in this Quebec election campaign is separation, because once again, the possibility of a referendum has been raised. That is something that Albertans are also talking about and will be soon voting on. So when you look at it, you know, you'd think this is like extreme democracy. Like, we're so democratic that we allow provinces to vote on whether to break up our democracy. Well, our next guest has been reflecting on this question as he's been touring Spain, notably in the Basque country, where the fight for independence has gone much differently. Eric Blay is the president of Headspace Marketing in Toronto and the author of Normal Nation, How Normalcy Could Play in a Third Quebec Referendum. And he joins us on the line. Hello.
19: Hi, Sue.
1: So what's been going through your mind as you've been keeping up with the Quebec election from Spain?
19: Well, I have to say, I've paid attention to the Quebec election, but I'm walking the Camino. So I'm walking basically 800 kilometers from Saint-Jean-Pied-de-Port in France to Santiago.
1: Wow.
19: I'm 500 kilometers in it. And, you know, you walk this and you're looking at, you know, you do this alone pretty much. You're looking at 1,000 years of pilgrims who have walked these same trails, 11th century churches, Napoleon's armies, all of this. And at the same time, while there's that, you know, ancient history, there's also very live history, live politics, as you said, of the Basque Country. And inevitably, you think of Catalonia as well. But even the big town I was in 3 days ago, Leon, you know, wants to be out of Castilla. Mm-hmm. So what you're seeing on this trail are slogans and spray-painted, you know, lines here and there about independence. Mm-hmm. And so as you walk this trail and you reflect on what it's like for many of these Spanish groups to want independence and the history of it, then you just do a quick search. And I'm not an expert in Spanish constitutional affairs, far from that. But I was thinking about how this situation here in Spain and the Quebec situation and the Canadian situation with Alberta is a completely different situation. But at the same time, there are some lessons. And that's what I put in the article that I published in La Presse. But, you know, one of the things that's being said in Spain that was said back in 1978 after, you know, democracy returned after Franco stepped down or died, was autonomy for everyone, sovereignty for no one.
1: Right.
19: That's pretty clear. I mean, Article 2, I believe, of the Constitution here is that the country is indissoluble, basically cannot be broken up. And as a result, you've had people in Catalonia who were exiled, jailed, eventually pardoned. The Basque Country has never been able to do the sort of public consultation that we in Canada have not only allowed twice in Quebec, possibly a third time now in Quebec, and now clearly a referendum about a referendum in Alberta.
1: Yeah.
19: And by contrast, suddenly Canada talks about permission instead of prohibition. And it's easy to think that we are, I was listening to your intro there, that we are this great democracy because, you know, we're fantastic. We
1: yeah.
19: allow
1: yeah.
19: different regions of the country to actually vote on breaking up the country.
1: Yeah.
19: Well, I think we just took a different path. I don't think Ottawa wants the country to go through this any more than Madrid does, but we've allowed it. And we allow the questions to be asked, and we prefer that Canadians answer it. Which I think says a lot about Canada.
1: Well,
19: but I'm not sure that if we hadn't gone through the trauma of 1995, if we would have that sort of more generous approach to letting these questions be asked.
1: But that's the thing. So we're letting the questions be asked. We're hoping that the answer is no. But we did, to your point, come very close in 1995. And so, I mean, we have put things into place, like, you know, the Clarity Act.
19: Exactly. Yeah.
1: So what lessons can we learn from Spain, then, if Spain prohibits this kind of question even being asked?
19: I had the pleasure of, you know, if anyone listening knows anything about the Camino, you get to meet people along the way. You talk to them for an hour or two, then you walk on and you'll never see them, or maybe you'll see them 2 weeks later.
1: Mm-hmm.
19: And I walked with someone from the Basque Country who was just walking a stretch of, 100K. And I had the opportunity to ask him. And for them, the fact that they're not allowed to even be consulted on it, to even be voting on it in any form whatsoever, makes the issue even more of an irritant, even more something that is an historical wrong that should be addressed one way or another, whether it actually, you know, leads to the independence of the Basque region. That's a whole other issue. Because, by the way, what they were asking for was not true independence, if I recall correctly. It was more about, you know, we want to have a bit more autonomy. Frankly, when he described it, it sounded like sovereignty association to me with Madrid. But it was a non-starter. So I think the lesson, if there's any lesson, is I think we're more permissive, more democratic, more flexible country. And these debates can happen and let the people decide, you know, as opposed to pure prohibition, which is the case here in Spain.
1: Well, it's kind of interesting, and you mentioned this in your article as well, the Quebec experience is different from the Alberta experience, which is already coming up against some barriers because of, for example, First Nations treaties.
19: Totally. And by the way, when you listen to that fellow who kind of gave me a bit some history here, it's a messy, messy thing. I mean, it's not any cleaner in terms of what would that look like. I mean, there are factions within these groups. There are territorial claims. And there's a much longer... I mean, when you walk here and you see stuff from the 11th century, I mean, the history and the grievances and the different quote-unquote nations, they run much deeper and they've been around for much longer.
1: Yeah. Well, it is interesting that you're walking the Camino, which is... supposed to be a spiritual journey, and you're thinking about Quebec referendums. I'm not sure.
19: Well, are you worried about me? I'm not worried. I mean, I'm having the time of my life. It is a spiritual adventure, and you meet the people, and the people are very much living in today's political landscape.
1: Yeah.
19: And frankly, by the way, just as an aside, it's not the article, but I wrote a piece for the Toronto Star. Canada shines on the trail. There are people from around the world here who all say, when you say, where are you from? And I say, I'm from Canada. We love your prime minister.
1: Oh.
19: We just love your prime minister, the way he's, quote unquote, standing up to Trump.
1: Okay. All right. Well, so you meet all kinds of people on the trail.
19: Well, you sure do.
1: Good luck, Eric, and thanks for making us think a little bit about the Spanish context. Thank you.
19: Thank you. Bye-bye.
1: That's Eric Blais. He's president of Headspace Marketing. That's in Toronto. And the author of Normal Nation, How Normalcy Could Play in a Third Quebec Referendum. And if you get a subscription to La Presse, you can read his article about that. Just contrasting the Spanish experience with autonomy and separation. And yeah, I mean, they're not even allowed to ask the question there. So how does that compare to here in Quebec? Of course, it's a very contentious issue, contentious also in Alberta. But, you know, the takeaway is that at least we are asking the question. Maybe we won't like the answer. And then what if the answer is what we don't like? Then what will we do? Right? Anyway, it's a circle. So we mentioned that in the Alberta case, it is complicated by First Nations treaties, which are in effect and which complicate Alberta being completely sovereign over its own decisions as a province. And this is Truth and Reconciliation Day, so kind of an interesting day to make that point. We've been talking about it a little bit throughout the show. We spoke on the Big Five about whether or not we're doing a proper job, whether or not we should have a national holiday. And I'd like to hear from you. Your text, my text line is open, 514-790-0800-71010 if you're texting from outside of Quebec. Coming up in the next half hour, we're going to hear from Assembly of First Nations National Chief Cindy Woodhouse Nepinak, and we'll have that conversation. 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
3: New crash problems on the eastbound 401 Express approaching Islington in the right lane. Look out for delays already before you get to the 427. Also, a stalled vehicle in the northbound 404 past Finch in the right lane. Another stall in the eastbound QEW ramp to Winston Churchill as the right lane blocked. Off the highways, problems in Etobicoke at Bermthorpe west of Brentford. 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
1: Good morning. Sue Smith sitting in for Elias Makos. And one of the reasons I'm here is because Elias is taking a holiday. It is a holiday, a federal holiday for the National Day of Truth and Reconciliation. And that is something that we've been talking about on the show. And we were speaking on the Big Five about whether Canada is doing a good enough job of recognizing this date. It is one of the recommendations that came out of Justice Murray Sinclair's report on Truth and Reconciliation is that we hold a day. It is being marked on Parliament Hill. There's going to be a 90-minute ceremony featuring speeches from residential school survivors, elders, and Indigenous leaders. It's called Remembering the Children. We are supposed to be speaking to the Assembly of First Nations National Chief Cindy Woodhouse Nepinak, but we are having a little bit of trouble getting a hold of her. So as you can imagine, it is a busy day for her. So I'd love to hear from you. 514-790-0800 is the number to text. And if you are outside, and I welcome our listeners from all the way from Victoria to Toronto to Windsor and across Quebec, if you want to text 71010, my text line is open. We've been getting lots of texts about this today. But what I thought I would do in the absence of Ms. Woodhouse Nepinak is to read you some of what the Indigenous leader is calling for. Because, so you may remember, and some people have texted in about this as well, so that after the Truth and Reconciliation Committee, the committee's not the right word, but the panel, came up with, listened to testimony, of course, from Indigenous people from all over Canada, many of whom were residential school survivors. And I don't know if any of you remember that. I remember just how harrowing it was. And I can remember being, you know, turning the TV off because I was like, I can't take it anymore. I mean, imagine living through it, obviously. It was just a harrowing time. And the whole thing was, of course, tell your truth and then we will try to reconcile. So I guess that the truth telling is still going on. But the reconciliation is, of course, harder because the reconciliation takes a lot of political will. I'm just, first of all, wondering if you are marking it in any way. We had a really interesting discussion earlier in the show about whether it should be a holiday, because here in Quebec it is not. And some school boards are really taking the opportunity to use the day. Like, you know, kids are coming in orange t-shirts. And the reason, by the way, for that symbolism is because there was an Indigenous woman at an Indigenous school who wore an orange t-shirt and that was taken away from her. And so it's become a symbol. Learning a little bit about our history. Earlier in the show, we also had a conversation with a podcaster who podcasts about Canadian history. Some of the heroes in the Indigenous community who helped kind of to push these things forward. Now, I was lucky enough to meet, I want to call him Chief Justice Murray Sinclair, who was honestly the most incredible human being who had to hold all those stories in his very large and capable hands. There have been a lot of leaders here in Quebec. We've had some amazing leaders. I'm thinking of Ghislaine Picard, Ellen Gabriel, of course. But now we're at the reconciliation part. So I thought, given the absence of Ms. Woodhouse Nepinak, I would like to read you some of the things of what they're calling for. So after the Truth and Reconciliation panel released their report, there were 94 recommendations. And even at the time, people were like, well, 94 recommendations, it's pretty hard to, you know, that's a very long list. Are we going to get to that? They've done, the Assembly of First Nations, is they've released what they're calling some priorities that they would like the government to focus on. And some of them were already in those 94 recommendations, and some of them aren't. So I think that this is interesting. So one of the things that they're talking about, I'm just going to read you from the report that was released at the first day of the House of Commons. And she said, the world is changing rapidly, and the coming months will bring important decisions for Canada and for First Nations. Threats from the United States of America to our shared economic well-being and shared sovereignty are not to be understated, and we must do more than simply manage risk. Now, this is an argument that I've heard from Indigenous communities before, and that is, you know what, Canada, before you you start worrying about your trade relationship with the United States? Why don't you solidify the relationship that you have with us, with Indigenous communities here? Because we've been trading with you for, you know, centuries, and some of those relationships have been pretty bad. Bad is a very lukewarm word. So one of the things that they really want to do is to be an example and help Canada negotiate this pathway going forward. So I'm reading again from the report. We can be an example to the world of mutual support and respect. Canada and First Nations face a generational opportunity to show what true partnership and the rule of law really means in nation-to-nation relationships. So we must address the gap in well-being between First Nations people and Canadians, and the Assembly of First Nations is going to bring forward priorities. So here are some of the priorities. That is basically what the Assembly of First Nations wants is for Parliament to commit to undertaking some of these priorities. And I'm going to read them in the order that they are in the letter. And I don't know if they're in order of importance. But the first is legislation to support First Nations policing services and First Nations inherent jurisdiction. So that's interesting. First Nations policing, that's number one on the agenda. Number two, legislation recognizing is Indian residential school denialism as a hate crime. And this, of course, is something that we've been seeing more and more people coming out and saying that it's made up, that it didn't happen, that it's fake news. And they want that to be recognized as a hate crime, Indian residential school denialism. So those are two recommendations. The third is repeal of the Indian Act's second generation cutoff rule and respect of First Nations inherent authority over our own citizenship. This is, of course, something that we've seen in Quebec. I know that the residents of Ganawage have struggled with this over the years. But basically, they're saying, you know what? It's our business. We get to decide who is First Nations. We get to decide who is a citizenship of our first, who is a citizen of our First Nations. So the police, residential school denial, and citizenship. Those are three of the priorities coming from the Assembly of First Nations. The other one is amendments to the proposed First Nations Clean Water Act. And this is something I don't think any of us really need to have further explained. We have heard so many stories of reservations across the country, including here in Quebec, that are under like pretty much permanent boil water advisories. So that is another priority from the First Nation assemblies. Amendments to the Cannabis Act to align with First Nations priorities. Not sure about what the details of that is, but of course, First Nations definitely want to be part of the cannabis business. And so that is one of the priorities. The other, another of their list is prioritizing First Nations in the federal budget. And this is something that I think the Canadian government has been working towards. I don't think that we are there yet. And action to understand, to honor all outstanding treaty obligations. Okay, so that is a list. 1, 2, 3, 4, 5, 6, 7 priorities that the Assembly of First Nations would like to see the Canadian government do. Love to hear from you if you need to, if you think that those are reasonable demands. Some people have been texting and saying, yeah, don't forget the 94 recommendations that came out of the treaty. Yes, it's true. But I guess, you know what they say, one step at a time. There is a meeting that is going to be taken between Prime Minister Carney and the First Nations at the First Nations First Ministers meeting. That's the first time that they're going to be having that meeting. It's on October 26th. And it's going to be happening in Ottawa. And Prime Minister Carney has invited First Ministers to participate in a special day of ceremony in Ottawa the day before that meeting. I'm not going to say first six times anymore. First Nations leadership will approach this historic gathering with ceremony and a commitment to building constructive relationships as we have always done. One more little note that I'm going to read. First Nations are eager to be partners in economic growth, but we will not forfeit our rights, our inherent jurisdiction and title, nor our obligations to our people and the lands and waters. This fall in Parliament and at the First Minister's meeting, our message will be simple and practically all rights are our rights and this land is our land. So I'm very sorry that we couldn't bring you the National Chief herself, but that is the message that they are bringing out on today's National Day of Truth and Reconciliation. We're going to talk about more about what you can do to mark this day coming up after the break. 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
2: Eastbound 401 dealing with a crash in the express approaching Islington in the right lane, and then a stalled truck is on the eastbound express at the 404 in DVP waiting to be towed away with the right lane blocked. Another stall on the eastbound QEW right up to Winston Churchill in the right lane as well. Also problems at Burnthorpe west of Renforth and at St. Clair west of Brimley. 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
1: Good morning, Sue Smith sitting in for Elias Makos, and it is a great pleasure to have spent the morning with you, and welcome to listeners across Quebec and in Toronto and Windsor, Victoria. And we're talking, I'm here because it's the National Day for Truth and Reconciliation, and that means it is a holiday across the country, not here in Quebec. Kids are in school, but a lot of people who work for federal institutions are off, including Elias, but I'm here. And so we thought we'd just close up the show by talking about some of the things that you can do. I wanted to start with a text that I got, because we've been talking about truth and reconciliation throughout the show. I wanted to start with a text that I got a little while ago. And it said, "Good morning, Sue. Please explain what is Truth and Reconciliation Day in plain words." So, you know, I feel like it's funny because I feel like this has sort of been the subtext of some of the things we've been talking about, and that is, are we doing a good enough job at explaining what it actually is? So I'm going to put it in my own words, and you have to know, listeners, that this is my words, and this is not, I mean, you can Google it, and it will tell you what it is, and you can go to the Canadian government site, and you can go to, you know, lots of places and find out what it is. But in plain words, I would say that it is a day when we're supposed to think about the Indigenous community and our relationship with the Indigenous community. We're supposed to think of the children that were in residential schools and what happened to them. You know, those stories were told, and we are supposed to acknowledge them and, you know, and think about what that means and what that means for indigenous communities. I mean, that's the simplest way that I can describe it. I mean, if you at least do that, I think that you're marking it. Of course, there are many, many other ways to do it. I mean, you could read a book. There's a really significant body of work that has been coming out certainly in the last couple of decades from Canadian Indigenous authors, and some of it is super really, really fun. A lot of it is dark, but, you know, it's a good way to start. So I think à la base, it's just a way to, or a time to just take a minute and just think about it. So having said that, there are actually kind of more active things. There are a lot of events that are going on across the country, and our own Maxime Cadot has been looking at them. Hi, Max.
2: Hi, Sue.
1: So what have you found?
2: So we'll go one at a time from east of the province all the way to the west here, with every radio station listening to us, that being Montreal, Windsor, Toronto, and Victoria. So we'll start here in the city. So here in Montreal, there's the Every Child Matters March, which takes place this afternoon, organized by the Native Women's Shelter. It begins at 12:30 p.m. at Westmount Park and will conclude at Cabot Square. You also have multiple exhibitions, I should say, across the province that you can go see. Quebec City has an exhibition highlighting Indigenous language, Orange Shirt Day, Healing Walk, in Gaspésipi as well, in the with the Mi'kmaq community. So that's what you can, there are plenty of other potential, other types of events that you could see at public libraries as well across the province here in Quebec.
1: Mm-hmm. It would be a nice thing to do, to take a walk. I did exactly want to just interrupt for 2 seconds, yeah, because Nagusset, who runs the women's shelter here in Montreal, is herself a 60s scoop baby. She never knew who her parents were, and she grew up actually in a Jewish household, and had no idea that she was Indigenous until she became much older. So, you know, these stories abound. Anyway, now she, of course, runs the Native Women's Shelter here in Montreal. So a walk in nature, one of many things that you can do. What else?
2: So we'll move to Toronto now, where the Indigenous Legacy Gathering, hosted by the Toronto Council Fire Native Cultural Center, is happening at Nathan Phillips Square, featuring cultural performances, workshops, sacred fire, and Indigenous marketplace. The Namires Day of Remembrance, the 5th Annual Public Gathering at Hillcrest Park, 950 Davenport Road in Toronto. That's happening right now until 2 p.m. The Toronto Zoo has a commemoration event as well going on with there. And the City of Toronto will illuminate the Toronto sign in orange, lower Flagstaff Mass, and fly the survivor's flag. In Windsor, you got in-branch activities happening at the Windsor Public Library, including film screenings, a Truth and Reconciliation Heart Garden at the Bridgeview branch of the Windsor Public Library. So those are happening from this morning all the way to late this afternoon and this evening. And then finally, in Victoria, what you can potentially go to. All of these are all the times are about to stay here are West Coast times. So just to be precise, so we don't get any miscommunications. So the annual South Island Powwow is happening at Royal Athletic Park, 1014 Caledonia Avenue in Victoria, from 10 a.m. to 7 p.m. with grand entry at 12 p.m. On Wednesday afternoon, Indigenous youth will walk from the South Island Powwow to the harbor for a fashion show while wearing ribbon skirts created by the Auntie Collective. That is happening at 4 p.m. The 6th Annual Ride and Reconciliation at Songhees Point Park as well, from 8:30 a.m. Pacific Time to 11 a.m. Pacific Time. And always happening Orange Shirt Day events across the city of Victoria.
1: Or you can just wear an orange shirt wherever you are, or an orange skirt, or buy Indigenous craft. Okay, thank you so much, Maxime. So lots of things going on other than that official event, which is going on, of course, in our nation's capital. I'm just looking at, you know what else you could do is just read a book. So I noticed how many libraries are putting on special events. And I have been reading a few books by Indigenous authors, but hardly an exhaustive selection, but just a quick search has a whole bunch of them, and I can personally recommend Son of a Trickster by Eden Robinson. It is really, really funny. And Indian Horse, if you're a hockey fan, it's a great book about hockey and this Indigenous player. Look, spoiler alert, it doesn't end well. A lot of them don't, but that has been the experience with many, many Indigenous people in Canada. Many, many different ways to market. I wanted to read a couple of texts. You guys have been sending me lots of texts throughout the show, and I'll try to read as many of them as I can right now. This person says, on Truth and Reconciliation Day, my son and many of my friends' children attend French elementary schools. My son has been at the school for 5 years, and there has never been a single mention of this day and what took place. We take it upon ourselves to dress them in orange and teach them at home. It's shameful and upsetting. This texter says, my mother-in-law was taken at the age of 4 to the age of 15 to residential school. She only spoke Mohawk at the time. She was called by a number. She never went home during that time. And a couple of other texts. Hello, this one just came in. Sue, we need to be thankful for the Indigenous people. The first settlers were actually saved by them, and we simply take all they did back in the 1600s as normal, and we push them aside. Thank you, Indigenous people, and so sorry for the harsh ways we showed you our lack of appreciation in the past. May your wonderful cultures endure in this crazy world. And somebody also talks about the boil water. We were saying on many of the residential of the reserves that you have to boil water, and this texter says, even when you boil the water, it still tastes like metal. My friend worked up in Iqaluit and it was terrible. So lots of texts coming in from Quebec, where we don't have a holiday here, and talking about the differences in the school systems, because of course here we have a French and an English school system. Apparently a lot of the English schools are marking it as an opportunity to educate, and the French schools are not. In any case, it is really great to hear from all of you on what you're thinking about today, and whether you mark it or not, I hope that you enjoy the day. I find it really interesting to think about what the First Nations could teach us as we're negotiating with the United States, and just a little reminder of how important our land is and our waters are, and maybe we should have some First Nations people at that negotiating table. I'm Sue Smith. Elias Makos will be back with you tomorrow. It's been a great pleasure being with you. Bye-bye.
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10: Good
1: Good afternoon. I'm Patricia Singh. Enjoy the sun today. We've got wet weather on the way. 19 degrees right now. The complete forecast after the news. Terrifying moments in the sky. A flight bound for Tel Aviv plummets thousands of feet in just seconds after the captain was reportedly attacked by the co-pilot. A residential school survivor shares her story as the country marks the National Day for Truth and Reconciliation. And the Raptors' RJ Barrett says he isn't worried about not having a contract extension as the team opens a training camp today. Details on these and other stories coming up. But first, let's check your drive. 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
8: Big problems on the go right now for the 404 northbound past Shepherd. There's a crash there. Four left lanes are blocked, causing heavy delays on the highway. On the 401 eastbound express approaching Islington, a crash block in the right lane. And the northbound Meadowville ramp to the westbound 401 is closed because of a stalled vehicle. We're going up to a high of 22 today. Thursday, a high of 23 with light rain. And Friday, a high of 19. 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
1: Frightening moments in the skies over the Middle East on board a flight that was traveling from Dubai to Tel Aviv and had to divert to Saudi Arabia. Reports say a brawl erupted in the cockpit and authorities believe the captain was stabbed by the co-pilot. As for what happened on the flight, an emergency signal and a hijack warning were triggered and as the plane plummeted 14,000 feet in just 30 seconds. The Fly Dubai flight was diverted and made an emergency landing at Saudi Arabia's Tabuk Airport. Aviation expert Phil Durday spoke to CTV News channel about the incident and describes how emergency signals are triggered in the air and how we could eventually learn more details about the dramatic moments in the cockpit.
9: Now, if they're in an emergency situation, what they can do is they can squawk a certain code, which is 7700, which tells the air traffic controllers that we have an emergency situation. And then from there, the reporting is that they actually squawked 7700.

0: she remains passionate about speaking out.
1: Geraldine Shingus was just 5 years old when she was taken from her home, spending 9 years at Muskoakwan Indian Residential School in Saskatchewan.
2: I got punished for speaking my language. It was very very traumatic on me as a little girl.
1: Shingu said she endured a lot of mental and physical abuse during her time there, but said the biggest impact residential school had on her life was losing her original language.
2: I understand some of the words, but I don't speak it.
1: For the last decade, Shingu has been sharing her story with Manitoba students. She says it's about making sure the next generation understands what survivors live through. Alex Carper, CTV News, Winnipeg.
0: Turning to sports now, RJ Barrett did everything that was asked of him by the Toronto Raptors last season, but he still doesn't have a contract extension. Barrett, who's from Mississauga, says he's not worried about it right now as the Raptors open training camp.
3: In terms of extension and all that stuff, I don't control any of that stuff. I just, you know, I control how my effort and what I do and how I train, how I come in and try to help the team. So I'm just going to continue to control the things I can control.
0: The 26-year-old is entering the final year of his current contract, where he'll earn $29.6 million U.S. before becoming a free agent in the offseason. You can tap into breaking news anywhere. Keep in touch by downloading the CTV News app. Taking a look at the forecast now, it's definitely the best day we'll see for the remainder of the week. A mix of sun and cloud today, 23 for the high, feeling closer to 27 with the humidity. A cloudy overnight with a chance of showers, the temperature will drop to 16. Grab your umbrellas tomorrow, it's going to be a wet one. It will be warm though, 23 degrees, humidex 28. And keep those umbrellas handy, you may need them again on Friday. Cloudy skies in 18 to kick off the weekend. And looking ahead to Saturday, the sun returns with a high of 19. Right now it's 19 degrees, feeling like 24. I'm Patricia Singh. Our next update is at 1 on News Talk 1010. 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
5: Hi there, and welcome to a special edition of the Vashi Capello Show. Very glad to join you on this day marking a national day for truth and reconciliation. Over the next hour, we've got a wide variety of interviews, starting off with Claudette Commanda, an Algonquin elder and chancellor at the University of Ottawa. She is here to talk about what today is all about and the value of educating kids in this moment about our history, our country's history with residential schools, and what it means to mark the day for people who have survived those schools. She went to a day school, but she is, of course, you know, well acquainted with many survivors of residential schools. And she speaks very forthrightly about the impact that experience has had on them, but more so what a day like today means for those who have survived. So we'll talk to Chancellor Commanda about that. We're going to talk about some other subjects as well, including AI, and in particular, all these warnings that are coming lately about the possibility that these AI systems are, you know, going to escape human control and outsmart human control, and therefore could risk put humanity at risk. We have a couple of different perspectives, starting off with the CEO of Canada's biggest company, Cohere. Aidan Gomez will join me to talk about his view of this. Then we'll go to Joshua Bengio, one of the so-called godfathers of AI. He's a professor. He has been warning about this kind of dire circumstance, the possibility of it for years now, but he says we're in a turning point at this moment. So we'll talk to Professor Bengio about that. And then we've got a wrap with Dan Riskin and Talk Science to Me, something a little bit lighter, which we need. The science of when a nap helps you, plus why quote unquote review bombing happens to be wrecking online reviews.

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1: It's 10 minutes before the top of the hour. Tomorrow will mark National Day for Truth and Reconciliation. I had the opportunity a little earlier today to speak to Claudette Commanda, an Algonquin elder and chancellor of the University of Ottawa, about marking that day. Have a listen to our conversation.
2: Hi, it's great to have you back on the program. I appreciate you making the time.

0: Thank you very much. Truly appreciated.
1: I most certainly want to, lean on your experience and expertise to talk about what tomorrow is about. But I feel like I have to start with this event that has taken place over the weekend in the First Nation near Kamloops with these white nationalists gathering. It's being investigated by the RCMP, but I just wanted to get your reaction and sort of what's going through your head as you see this unfold, particularly given the timing.
0: Well, it's twofold. First, it's very extremely emotional when the news was sent to me, and I just I couldn't believe it, but yet I could believe it. So I was very very emotional, and at the same time very angry that, you know, in light of this week, what this week is so important, especially for September 30th, and how could people just have such a cold heart to raise their stupidity and their racist attitude at a time like this? What's their goal, really? And that's what kept going through my mind. What's their goal? And another, so many thoughts were going through my mind, so many feelings, but what's so needed is September 30th more so. Because September 30th speaks about the truth. It speaks about the truth. Yes, it honors, it commemorates, it remembers, and we show the love to the survivors and their families. But it's also a very important day that we raise the truth, education, and to give this education to Canadians, all Canadians, and that Canadians need to stand with us. They need to stand with the survivors. Their voice has to be really loud and clear to dismantle this racist attitude, to dismantle this group that is coming forward to deny that residential schools existed. And there's so, the deniers are growing in numbers, and it has to stop. It really has to stop. So I'm not a residential school survivor. I'm a day school survivor. However, when I saw this video of this group, this white nationalist men's group, I felt for the survivors. I felt for every one of those survivors. And I was in a company of survivors that are well in their 70s and 80s. And I can tell you, their tears were flowing to really feel it. It's that hatred of people. Is not good, not good at all.
1: It feels also to me like it underscores, sort of to your point, that this day marking the truth and reconciliation needs to be not just passively observed by other Canadians, but like actively engaged with so that they can be those voices that you reference. That's, as I hear you say what you said, like that's what comes to mind for me.
0: Absolutely. Absolutely. And this was always the intent of the Truth and Reconciliation Commission, their report, and the intent of Orange Shirt Day, the intent of National Day for Truth and Reconciliation, the intent for Every Child Matters was that for this action to come forward, whereby the healing on the foundation of truth. But Canadians, indeed, it's not just a day to come together and a day off for people from work. This is a day of people to come and listen and learn. And following that, let's do action together, because we do need allies. We need Canadian people to walk with us in the same way that we walk with others who are suffering, in the same way that we uplift all our peoples, in the same way we uplift all peoples. It's so important. And if you think of what Phyllis Webster, Orange Shirt Day, what it signifies, it's not just signifying a material object as a shirt. It's signifying the truth, the lived experience, the resilience, and the survival of our survivors, our communities, and children. Let's not forget residential schools targeted children. And the children may be well in their 60s, 70s, 80s, and 90s, but they were children. Let us remember the children.
1: How important do you feel the education aspect of what you just described is? My son is, 5 years old, participating in it. Like, he is aware of it. Kids are at least now growing up aware of history as it existed. Do you feel like that will be important in trying to lessen the very thing we're talking about, for example, that occurred outside Kamloops in the future?
0: Oh, absolutely. Absolutely. I'm a true believer that the most powerful, powerful tool of reconciliation is education. And education needs to start at a very young age. We all need to teach our children. We all need to make awareness through education. And I reflect on the words of what my grandson Ryder had said years ago, in particular in 2021 after the Kamloops discovery. And my grandson Ryder said, if our children were young enough to be taken away from our homes, your children are young enough to learn the truth. So let's start teaching our children. And I do lift my hands and I commend the schools and when the parents that are teaching their children about residential schools, about survivors, teaching the children that we must walk together and teaching the children about reconciliation and what can they do to be part of the reconciliation movement. So to all the teachers out there, to all the schools, whether it's elementary, secondary, post-secondary, education, education, education is so critical, so important. And we have ways of using various methods of education, such as September 30th, such as wearing your orange shirt. Wear your orange shirt day every day in your heart, because every child matters.
1: How are you going to be marking the day?
0: I will be marking the day by being on the Hill. Tomorrow morning, there is a flag raising ceremony. And that flag raising ceremony, as you're well aware, it is to honor our survivors. It's also to honor the children who did not make it home. And then there is the live broadcast news noon show, which I am part of, doing the opening, and I'm spreading that message of love and kindness and just being with the survivors. And of course, it's a day of healing, and it is a day of triggers for sure. It's a day of tears, but tears in that emotional, sad way, you know, the pain and the trauma. But it's also tears of knowing that we're all together, and let's just show that love and kindness to one another. And be with the survivors. That's so critical, so important. And I say to all Canadians, if you're in Ottawa, please come to Parliament Hill and be with us. If you're not in Ottawa, please watch the noon show and still be with us. What's important is let's be together in that circle. Let's embrace the survivors. Let's show them that we love them.
1: I'll leave it on that note. Thank you so much, Chancellor. I appreciate you sharing your time today.
0: Thank you, Vashi. Take good care.
2: That's Claudette Kamanda, an Algonquin elder and chancellor of the University of Ottawa, talking about National Day for Truth and Reconciliation. 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I believe the coverage on CTV gets started at about 12 o'clock Eastern. 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
1: Good news for the 44 northbound past Shepherd. We had a crash blocking four left lanes. That's cleared up. And also good news for the 401 eastbound express approaching Islington. We had a crash blocking the right lane. Also cleared away. Off of the highway is a crash at St. Clair just west of Brimley. And another crash on Burnhamthorpe west of Renforth. 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
19: One of the big areas the federal government was pushing for investment at the investment summit in Toronto this week was artificial intelligence. Canada's biggest company in the AI is Cohere. The CEO is Aidan Gomez. I had the chance to talk to Mr. Gomez on the sidelines of the summit about something that has been brewing over the last week. All these big U.S. tech companies saying we need to slow it all down. AI could actually make humanity extinct. Now, Mr. Gomez posted a reply over the weekend saying that he doesn't believe that they're acting in the best interest of everybody, that they, you know, might be trying to further their own commercial interests. And he called them, said they're acting as a kind of cartel. That's where I started off the conversation.
20: Well, the first thing to say is that there are dangers to the technology, for sure. In particular, things like the cyber threat. Like, this is the most capable cyber weapon we've ever seen develop. So that is 100% real, and that threat needs to be mitigated. There's a second category of risk where people talk about extinction or Terminator-like scenarios that are kind of sci-fi inspired, and they even like to assign percentage likelihoods for that to happen. Those aren't based in fact. Those are fiction, and they shouldn't be used. They certainly shouldn't be used to motivate policy. With the particular article that was put out by the Anthropic CEO over the weekend, it called for the alleviation of antitrust law, so that antitrust law that was set up to prevent the formation of cartels, specifically for his company and a couple others, so they could better coordinate amongst themselves. That should raise a huge red flag. I am one of the CEOs of these AI companies. And yes, I hope that we're listened to when it comes to regulation. I hope we do have a voice. But there is a much broader set of stakeholders that need to be consulted. And this needs to be led by the public sector, by the government, not by a small group of Silicon Valley tech companies.
21: Do you think they're trying, if I could be blunt, to leverage concerns around safety for their own commercial interests?
20: I don't want to presume their incentives or intentions, but certainly you could imagine a scenario where the companies who have reached a certain level of capability in AI want to pull up the ladder behind them and not let others come up and compete. It's called regulatory capture. It's been used many times in the past. And that's something that, you know, we all as a public have an interest in defending against. This needs to be led by the government. That's the best path towards safe AI deployment.
21: Do you think there's a regulatory framework that the public sector could come up with that allows both those things to happen at the same time?
20: 100%.
21: You do?
20: Yeah, of course. Yeah. There's good regulation, like unequivocally, right? There's regulation that doesn't entrench the incumbents, supports innovation, but sets clear guardrails in the places where there is concern. And I put out a blog post that talked about the different areas that I think we need to invest. We need to identify what the risks are. What are we mitigating against? Because the sci-fi scenarios aren't specific enough. So we need to get down to details of what we're trying to protect against. We need to be able to measure those behaviors. And then we need to have testing to assess these models for those risks. So those core components are something that we can implement as a government. We can empower regulators to do that. And I think it's a much safer path than giving the power to some of my peers in Silicon Valley.
21: Why do you think that sci-fi risk, as you characterize it, which I think, like, particularly given the blog post you're referencing, the numerical assignment to the risk of it, like, has left a lot of people over the last week kind of afraid, right? And sometimes that can impart something on the public sector as well when they start to do those regulations. So why do you think that isn't real?
20: Well, I think it is stoking panic, right? Like, it's a scary thing. We all grew up with sci-fi and these scary stories of Terminators, etc. That is a story. It's fiction. It's something we made up before any of this technology really existed.
21: You're not worried about the risk of that?
20: I am worried. There's plenty of risks of this technology, as I've mentioned, but I'm worried about the risks that actually exist. Things like the cyber capabilities, the potential contribution to bioweapons development. These are concrete and real risks that exist today. And that this technology, you know, we need to mitigate those downsides. But when you talk about the extinction of humanity, that is categorically different. Like, there should be a very high burden of proof for how exactly that would come about. I don't think that's there.
21: Fair point. I wanted to ask you about sort of the investment side of things, and in particular, some interventions you've had recently or comments that you've made about the possibility of Canada being home to data centers and sort of where we can fit into that ecosystem. That's another one of those subjects that's become high on the public consumption side, right? People are very interested in it. You see municipal level governments making, you know, moratoriums on their development. There's people who are worried about what this means for their own backyard, that kind of thing. How can those concerns be mitigated or addressed in a way that still allows Canada to be what you envision in that space?
20: So every time you turn on your phone or your laptop, you're connecting to a data center. So data centers exist. They are fundamental to the digital infrastructure of the world. There's no present or future without them. We're going to have to develop data center capacity. The question is one of how do we do it in the right way? How do we consult communities? How do we make sure that energy costs don't get affected by the data centers and the data center providers and AI companies pay those costs so that consumers don't have to? How do we ensure that the water usage of these systems is as low as possible? Because there's nothing fundamental about a data center or a water-cooled data center that means it has to consume tons of water. That's actually a misunderstanding. There was a book that was put out about 3 or 4 years back that overestimated the amount of water consumption by a thousandfold, like three orders of magnitude. Since it has gotten corrected, but that misinformation has permeated the public consciousness. And I think, you know, there are intelligence community assessments that China and Russia are fueling some of this sentiment specifically to slow down democracies in their development of this technology. So we need to, there's a burden of proof, I think, on the infrastructure developers and the AI companies to show that we can build this technology and the infrastructure for it in a sustainable way that includes the communities affected and protects them from any of the downsides.
21: Do you feel like it's important to speak publicly about that? And I have a kind of weird way of asking this in that I covered 15, 20 years ago, the oil sands at the time when the, you know, the pipelines were, they were pitching a lot of new pipelines. This is a weird analogy, but I feel like this when I start covering AI centers in that data centers, in that there were a lot of measurable benefits that could have come from more development at the time, but James Cameron flew over them and superstars flew over them. And that public narrative took hold in a way that the sector didn't realize until it was too late. They felt they didn't have to defend their ideas at the time or the development that they wanted to see because it was like, oh, that's nonsensical. Nobody's going to really, and it didn't work. And instead, then they ended up without social license for years. I just wonder if you think there needs to be more like sort of private sector intervention at this point, people like you talking about what you want to see in order to counter the prospect of that, because it has taken hold among.
20: Yeah. I mean, like the truth about data centers needs to be spoken about. And it's the reality is actually quite optimistic. Like you can power these data centers with renewable energy. You don't have to use coal sources. You can use carbon capture when you do need to use behind the meter. You can use closed loop water systems that don't require much water at all. And so there's a lot of, frankly, misinformation floating around out there. And I think if there's anything I want Canadians to know, it's that this is your technology. We invented AI, like Jeff Hinton, Joshua Bengio, 2 years ago, they won the Nobel Prize for giving us all of this technological revolution that we're seeing today. And they were funded by CIFAR, the Canadian taxpayer, right? So we invented this technology. It is our technology. We should lead in the development and deployment of this technology on the global stage. That's what Cohere is fighting to do. We are going to have to build the capacity to develop this technology, and that requires data centers. There's a way to do it right. There's a way to protect against the environmental impacts, the social impacts, and we have to do it that way. And I think it's much better to build a data center in Canada where the grid is over 60% clean energy than it is elsewhere in the world. And we should become a data center superpower. It would be a huge leverage point on the world stage. If Canada can control that resource, geopolitically, it puts us in a very strategic position. So this is our technology, and we should be the ones to lead on the global stage.
19: All right. That was Aidan Gomez, the CEO of Canadian AI company Cohere, speaking to us on the sidelines of that investment summit in Toronto.
0: This is the Vashi Cappellos Show on the iHeartRadio Talk Network. 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
1: We are trouble-free right now for the major highways. Construction on the 403, the westbound Dundas ramp to the eastbound 403 is closed off for construction. Volume on the 401 busy eastbound from Dixie over to the 400. And it's busy on the westbound side from Leslie to Avenue Road and again from the 400 to the 427. Tonight we're dropping to a low of 18 degrees, Thursday a high of 23 with light rain, and Friday a high of 19 with a mix of sun and cloud. 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
19: We've been talking over the last week about the possibility of AI you know, getting so powerful that it can no longer be controlled by humans and therefore could lead to the extinction of humanity. I know that sounds wild, but it's not coming from me. It's coming from people who run big companies in the United States like Anthropic or researchers within those companies. Yesterday, we heard from a Canadian CEO who said that that idea is fiction. We wanted to put it to a scientist, the godfather, in fact, of AI, Joshua Bengio. He's a founder and scientific director of Mila, a Quebec-based AI research institute.
0: Hi, Professor Bengio. Welcome back to our program. Thank you very much for making the time.
1: Hello.
0: From a safety and regulation perspective, is this a turning point right now?
1: It is. The whole world is waking up to something that sounded like science fiction to most people, but the events of the summer actually make it clear that we're now building AIs that have their own goals that go against the intentions of the companies and the developers who build them. And that they can escape the containments in which they have been put.
0: You've been saying that for years. I remember doing an interview, I think, with you back in 2023 when you made this ultimately the exact specific warning. What do you think took this long to get others to recognize it? And what do you account for the time in between?
1: Because the scale of the event, the fact that the evidence is so strong and wide and really makes it difficult to deny, even when we have psychological barriers about the possibility of, you know, AIs having intentions, to deny that it is the case, and that also to deny that they can have intentions that go completely against their safety training, that, for example, they've been cheating, they've been colluding, they've been trying to hide the fact they were cheating. So these are very serious behaviors that are not just seen in this incident with Hugging Face and OpenAI, but also with other companies and other models.
0: So this week I interviewed the CEO of Cohere, who says there are very distinct risks, obviously, particularly in the cybersecurity space, but called the way in which it was described, let's say, by the gentleman who left Anthropic, or even now the CEO, the way they described the risk that they assessed around the extinction of humanity, fiction. Do you think the latter category is fiction?
1: No. It is a possibility. That is not the same thing.
0: Right.
1: And I wouldn't just look at, you know, what CEOs or particular engineers have said. I would look at the actual facts that have been reported through multiple studies. This is a much better source of information. And when you look at that, it's very obvious that we have been putting in place a way to train models that gives rise to these essentially misaligned behaviors. In other words, behaviors that can go against our instructions when it suits the AI's mission or goals.
0: And is the idea that the AI's mission or goals are out of our control, essentially?
1: Well,
0: could be, pardon me.
1: So what happens is they were all given goals initially, like the mission was given by humans. They were supposed to solve a particular task. The problem is, in order to achieve that task, they've been willing to sacrifice other goals, which are like to behave well, not to escape their containment, not to do something criminal, which is what they did. And that is the problem, because researchers have been saying this for many decades, actually, that you could give an AI a goal, but in the service of that goal, the AI might be doing something really bad, including, you know, as these researchers are saying, up to the extinction of humanity.
0: Do you trust...
1: If they had the means, of course, which they don't right now.
0: Okay, they don't. That's maybe an important point of clarification. How will we know if they do have the means?
1: Well, we need to have... two things. We need to have better evaluation of the risks in a way that is impartial, just not the companies themselves doing it only, but also independent auditors. And we need technological solutions, which is what I've been working on with Law Zero, that just got this very significant grant from both the Canadian and the German governments of $300 million to actually develop a way to train these systems so that they won't have these kind of bad behaviors. And it is possible, but we have to do it.
0: So that's your model, essentially a safer model that they could then adopt. Is that accurate?
1: Exactly. And it would be something that gives us guarantees that they would not behave like this. Whereas currently the companies and all the leaders are saying, we don't really know what to do about these misbehaviors. We think it's going to be fine or maybe not. But what we need is a clear plan, both on the societal guardrails to make sure nobody does something stupid and to incentivize the kind of research that I've been proposing to actually fix the problem at a technical level.
0: And how far off do you anticipate, and maybe this is a difficult question to answer at this juncture, but how far off is the development of the model that you're proposing?
1: Well, we just got the grant, so...
0: we're minutes into it, so I'm already asking.
1: yes. We had an initial plan of, like 5 years, but clearly that's too long because things are moving very fast. So we are hoping to have at least some prototype within 1 or 2 years because the companies are moving very quickly and there may not be enough time to really put in place these kinds of solutions. That is why we also need government interventions, especially in the US and China, which is where these really more advanced models are being trained.
0: What kind of government intervention could buy us more time?
1: Oh, it's very simple. The companies should not be allowed to do something that could create catastrophic outcomes, catastrophic harm to humans. Unless they can demonstrate, they can actually prove to independent scientists, like from the government or nominated by the government, that their training and their deployment would not cause things like this.
0: If China doesn't introduce something like that or doesn't open itself up to that kind of regulation, is there any point in the United States going down that road?
1: Well, I think that it is in the interest of China as well as the United States to do that. Mm-hmm. Like, no one in their right mind wants to create a monster that can kill millions of people or, get our banking system or our energy grids, down and create chaos in society. So they would have an incentive. Now, there are also geopolitical competition, as we know. So at some point, the incentive will be stronger. And if they're rational, they should be around the table already. We need the international community and countries like Canada to put pressure. We need the UN to put pressure. At the end of the day, it can't be just the US and China because AIs can be developed in other countries, like Canada, for example, and in Europe. And so we need many more countries to agree on those principles.
0: What is your message to countries, in particular the United States and China, who defer to that geopolitical competitive imperative, right? Who say, well, if we do it, then they're going to advance and we'll lose ground. What is your message to them right now?
1: Well, it's very simple, if we don't sit at the table to find a solution, then everyone loses. Like, it's not in the advantage of the US to create something that could, wreak havoc on the internet or on essential services and our hospitals. According to some researchers, could, spell the end of humanity. So, there is no option except suicide and, being rational and talk with the other guys.
0: Are you worried right now?
1: I've been worried for like 3 years, which is the reason I completely changed my research agenda and that I created Law Zero last year, so that we can work on technical solution. I've also been involved in the global discussion. I'm chairing a panel at the UN on this topic and other international efforts because I think it's urgent for the world to wake up, to understand what is going on and to force our governments to act.
0: Okay, I will leave it on that note. Professor, thank you so much for sharing your time with us today and your insights. I appreciate it as always.
1: My pleasure.
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3: We are still looking good for the major routes. There's still maintenance on the go for the 403. The westbound Dundas ramp to the eastbound 403 is closed off for maintenance. Volume for the 401, it's busy westbound from Leslie to Avenue Road, and again from the 400 to the 427. It's busy on the Gardiner eastbound from Spadina over to Yonge Street. 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
11: Talk Science to Me.
9: The one, the only, Dan Riskin, the CTV Science and Technology Specialist. He's with us live. Hi, Dan.
20: How are you?
9: Never better. How are you?
20: So good.
9: Okay. That's great. I'm glad to hear it because I get a lot of bad online reviews almost constantly. I don't think it's review bombing. It's just hater bombing, but whatever. I'm very curious about this because I use reviews online a lot. So you've got a study here about review bombing and its impact on kind of the quality of those reviews.
20: Yeah, this is a commentary by people who study the dynamics of online marketplaces where things get sort of ratings. How many stars do you give this product or this experience? And what they're seeing is a shift that's begun and is only going to accelerate with the ability to deploy bots to write whole reviews as you ask them to. But they point out that some people are using reviews for other means, and they're not actually what reviews were intended for, and they call this review bombing. And so some of the ones that I like are when people are trying to be funny. And so, like, there's this one T-shirt on Amazon. It's called the Three Wolf Moon T-shirt. I don't know if you've seen it. Have you seen it? Do you know this?
9: No, I have not.
20: Oh, my gosh. It's glorious. So it's the ugliest shirt you've ever seen, right? Oh. It's like three, you know those, like, high school photos where, like, a head is superimposed three different times with bad shading and there's, like, weird lighting?
9: Uh-huh.
20: It's like that, but with wolves, and they're howling at a moon. And it's just the ugliest thing you've ever seen in your entire life. But people write these reviews that are just like, this is the greatest shirt of all time. When I wear it, I become more powerful and women are drawn to me. Or this is a direct quote. I went and looked for some. Upon first glance, I knew this shirt was the living incarnation of all mankind was meant to be and achieve. So if I wear this shirt, I become Patrick Swayze in Roadhouse. Like, people just write these and five stars. Like, everybody loves this shirt. And that's funny, and it's great, and it's a good read, and there's 5,000 of them to go through. Like, it's really glorious, but it skews it, right? Like, the shirt is inflated in its ratings. It's not actually, I hate to say this, but it's not that good a shirt. And although if you have it, and everybody knows, it's actually a good shirt. So that's one way that things are getting shifted. There's also things being shifted the other way by sarcasm and also an attempted humor. So, like, if you go look at reviews of the Grand Canyon as an experience, a lot of people think it's really funny to say, here's a quote, "Whoop-de-doo, Grand Canyon, you were caused by erosion. You don't have roller coasters or Dippin' Dots. Jeesh, can you say overrated?" And then they give it one star. And they're being ironic because the Grand Canyon is unbelievable, but it's funny and it's ruining the rating system. So that's two of them. And then the third one, which I think actually speaks to what you opened with, talking about the reviews that you get, is that a lot of people are trying to say something political by review bombing. So, like, you know, the Odyssey came out and a lot of people felt really negatively about the fact that there were lots of different racial backgrounds represented. And they felt like that wasn't accurate for something that was supposed to take place in a place that wouldn't have had as much diversity. And those characters shouldn't have those. It's anyway, they were like, well, I'm going to pan this thing because I don't like the politics of it. I don't care about the movie. I hate that this movie made that choice. And so a lot of things, Stranger Things as a TV show got review bombed a ton because one of the characters came out as gay. And a lot of people really didn't like that. And so they bombed the show. They said they gave it one star ratings when really it wasn't a review of the show. It was a politically motivated thing. And so there are all these different things that are shifting what online reviews tell you. And they make it so that when you actually look at an online review, you might not really be seeing what you think you're seeing.
9: So is there any way, like, I feel like AI should be able to help, like, a restaurant, let's say, with, I feel like it's somewhat improved depending on, I guess, the venue already over the past few years, but I could be mistaken.
20: Yeah, I mean, it's hard because now you can't just, like, look at, it's just as easy now for somebody to write a five paragraph review and do 100 of those as it is for them to use a bot to just put the number and not write a review. Right. So, like, you can't tell just based on the numbers, but there are mathematical tools. Like, normally, if a bunch of people have an opinion about something, it would have, like, a bell curve, like a normal distribution. So there would be a bunch of people who were sort of in the middle and there would be a little bit at the tails, but, you know, you'd have this, like, this mound of data that sort of like looks like a normal distribution like you would expect. But when you have review bombing going on, you get a lot of extremes. So you get a lot of people at the tails of the distribution and not so many in the middle. And so by looking at the shape of the mathematical distribution of the reviews, you can get an assessment of how much of a problem review bombing is for this data set. And actually, the people who wrote this commentary have an earlier paper where they propose this mathematical tool that nobody's ever going to use, but they could give an index for how trustworthy an online review system is. So there may be solutions to this, but it's something to just know about, that our reviews, which we do rely on, or a lot of us do, and have been fairly trustworthy, may become less so over time, especially as AI tools get pulled into this review bombing business.
9: Be skeptical. Always.
20: Yeah, be skeptical. Always.
9: Okay, what about be a napper? I can't nap for the life of me. Never have been able to my great delight. My husband Frank can, wherever he wants, all the time. Is it helpful? When is it helpful?
20: Yeah, so this is another commentary that I really enjoyed because I think about napping a lot. Sometimes I just hit a wall and I need a 20-minute nap and it makes a huge difference to my day. But the literature is really mixed on whether naps are good or bad. Sometimes you get studies that show that napping is associated with improvements in cardiovascular health. And then you get other studies that show that people who nap more have more obesity and metabolic syndrome and inflammation and diabetes and increased mortality. And like, you can get totally different answers. And so this new study says the reason we're getting it wrong is because we're treating all naps as the same. And there's a bunch of different variables that go into naps, and we need to tease those apart. It's a little bit like if we said, is food good for you or bad for you? Well, of course, it matters what food you're eating and how much of it and when. And that makes all the difference in the world. And they're saying napping needs to be considered like that. So there are a whole bunch of different ways. Like, how often do you nap? Do you do it sometimes or do it every single day? When you take a nap, do you take a short nap or do you nap for hours? When is it happening during the day? And as they start looking at these different variables, they start to find some interesting studies that speak to this. So duration, they found studies that show that short naps of less than 30 minutes improve alertness and cognitive performance. But if you take a long nap, like more than an hour, that's connected to adverse cardiovascular outcomes. So one of the things is try to take a short nap, set a timer, and try not to make it more than about 20, 25 minutes. The other really neat thing is that there's an earlier study that they cite about how the timing of the nap seems to be correlated with health. So what they did is they looked at a whole bunch of people and when they nap during the day, and people who tend to nap 7 hours and 15 minutes after they wake up, which is just a little more than an hour after lunch. I know, but it's right after lunch when the siesta always happens. People who nap at that time tend to have the lowest BMI, the body mass index. So they tend to have the slimmest bodies. And the people who nap earlier than that, like before lunch, have the highest BMIs. And so it may be that the timing of the nap really matters. And there's some other factors that they pull in that they sort of say, maybe it matters why you're napping. Are you napping to relax, or are you napping because you're so exhausted you might die? Because that probably has an impact. Or what about your genetics? And there's lots of studies coming out now about the fact that some people are just genetically predisposed to need a nap and other people aren't. So it's a multidimensional thing, and there isn't what works for your husband might not be true for you. You just might have different genetics, and also the timing of naps that he's using might be different from the timing of naps that you've used, and maybe that's
9: part
20: of the
9: reason. But basically, you want to try for short and after lunch.
20: Yeah, exactly. So right. About an hour and 15 minutes after lunch, or 7 hours and 15 minutes after you woke up, take a 20-minute nap, and you should be okay from what they're saying. But everybody's different.
9: Everybody's different. Dan, thank you. I appreciate
20: it. My pleasure.
9: Dan Riskin is CTV Science and Technology Specialist.
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2: Good afternoon. I'm Patricia Singh. The summer-like temperatures won't be sticking around after Friday. It's 20 degrees right now, the complete forecast after the news. It's the National Day for Truth and Reconciliation. We'll tell you what's happening here at home to honor survivors. Peel Police report a dramatic surge in distraction thefts and two former employees accused of defrauding Ajax Soccer Club of $650,000. Details on these and other stories coming up, but first, let's check your drive. 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
3: We are still trouble-free for the major highways. Maintenance on the go for the 403. The westbound Dundas ramp to the eastbound 403 closed off for maintenance. Tonight, we're dropping to a low of 18 degrees. Thursday, going up to a high of 23 with light rain. And Friday, a high of 19. Currently, it's 19 degrees. 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Time Saver Traffic, I'm Lloyd Dixon. 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
2: As Canada marks the National Day for Truth and Reconciliation, here at home, many have gathered at Nathan Phillips Square for the 9th annual Legacy Gathering. Mayor Olivia Chow took the mic to express her commitment.
4: We must live responsibly and with care for others. That we must live in a good way with all creation. You have inspired us to build our city on the same foundation. You know that there are many more miles to go as we travel this journey of reconciliation. And the city of Toronto and also your mayor is committed to walking this path with you.
2: The day honors survivors of residential schools and the children who never got to come home. Beginning in the 19th century, more than 150,000 Indigenous children were taken from their families and sent to church-run residential schools where abuse, malnutrition, and inadequate health care were rampant. Toronto police are asking for help locating a missing senior. Abdur Aman was last seen on Tuesday, September 29th, just after 8:30 a.m. in the West Mall and Holiday Drive area. Abdur Aman is 62 years old and described as 5'4", 152 pounds, with a medium build and a full gray beard. He was last seen wearing a white and brown plaid shirt, blue jeans, and a brown and brown leather dress shoes. Abdur Aman has dementia, and police are concerned for his safety.

0: Markham Road just after 2 a.m. today and found evidence of gunfire. Police say some businesses' windows were damaged, but no injuries were reported. And over in Ajax, police have charged two people accused of defrauding the Ajax FC soccer club of more than $650,000. Durham police say they began the fraud investigation in December of 2024 after receiving reports about irregularities in the club's banking transactions. After going through several years of financial statements, police say they learned funds had been transferred to various accounts from early 2023 to 2024. Police say the two accused, a 50-year-old woman and a 47-year-old man, were employed at the club as the club's executive director and general manager. In a statement on its website, the Ajax Soccer Club says the two accused have not been affiliated with the club since 2024 and that the organization has undergone leadership and governance changes since then. You can tap into breaking news anywhere. Keep in touch by downloading the CTV News app. News Talk 1010 weather. Enjoy the heat and dry conditions today because we've got wet weather ahead. A sun cloud mix today with a high of 23. That humidity will make it feel more like 27. Cloudy skies and a chance of showers overnight, 16 degrees for the low. We've got rain on tap for tomorrow, but it will be a nice day temperature-wise, 23 degrees, Humidex 28. And you may need your umbrellas again on Friday. There is a chance of more rain at daytime high, 18 degrees. And Saturday will be a beautiful fall day to head out to a pumpkin patch or the Markham Fair. Nothing but sun and 19. Right now it's 20 degrees. I'm Patricia Singh. Our next update is at 2 on News Talk 1010.
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2: Hi there, and welcome to a special edition of the Bashy Capello Show. Very glad to join you on this day marking a national day for truth and reconciliation. Over the next hour, we've got a wide variety of interviews, starting off with Claudette Commanda, an Algonquin elder and chancellor at the University of Ottawa. She is here to talk about what today is all about and the value of educating kids in this moment about our history, our country's history with residential schools and what it means to mark the day for people who have survived those schools. She went to a day school, but she is, of course, you know, well acquainted with many survivors of residential schools. And she speaks very forthrightly about the impact that experience has had on them, but more so what a day like today means for those who have survived. So we'll talk to Chancellor Commanda about that. We're going to talk about some other subjects as well, including AI, and in particular, all these warnings that are coming lately about the possibility that these AI systems are, you know, going to escape human control and outsmart human control and therefore could risk put humanity at risk. We have a couple of different perspectives, starting off with the CEO of Canada's biggest company, Cohere. Aidan Gomez will join me to talk about his view of this. Then we'll go to Joshua Bengio, one of the so-called godfathers of AI. He's a professor. He has been warning about this kind of dire circumstance, the possibility of it for years now, but he says we're in a turning point at this moment. So we'll talk to Professor Bengio about that. And then we've got a wrap with Dan Riskin and Talk Science to Me, something a little bit lighter, which we need. The science of when a nap helps you, plus why quote unquote review bombing happens to be wrecking online reviews.
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0: Wednesday will mark National Day for Truth and Reconciliation. We wanted to look ahead as well to, at the end of about a month from now, I should say, the end of October, a First Minister's meeting, including the leadership from the Assembly of First Nations. Cindy Woodhouse-Nipinak is the National Chief of the Assembly of First Nations. She's with us live right now. Hi, National Chief. Pleasure to welcome you back to our program.
1: Hi, Vassie. Thank you for having the Assembly of First Nations on your program.
0: Oh, I appreciate you making the time. Before we get into Wednesday, I wanted to start off with that meeting because you're the driving force behind that First Minister's meeting occurring. We're now getting closer and closer to the day.

0: What are you anticipating ahead of that?
1: Well, you know, there's just so much work that needs to be done in this country. It's the first time that First Nations, the provinces, and, you know, the federal government itself will sit at a table. We've never had that before. And I know that we have so much to work through and, you know, so much to discuss that one day is not enough. And we have to make sure that this isn't a one and done and that the relationship keeps moving in a good way.
0: And what are your priorities heading into that meeting?
1: Oh, there's so much priorities. Look, as we see across this country, you know, we've got to talk about, of course, you know, the rights of First Nations and talking through that with the provinces and federal government. You know, there's education for our kids. You know, are we doing the best that we can, particularly as we're looking into September 30th on a National Day for Truth and Reconciliation? And are we doing all that we can in this country? So we have a lot of work to do ahead of us and making sure that this isn't a one and done. There is many, many, many issues that need to, you know, be part of that agenda. We're not going to get through everything on that one day meeting, but we do have to make sure that we have a process forward to fix a lot of the issues that First Nations are facing when it comes to the economy, when it comes to education, when it comes to healthcare. Things that have always historically been bounced back and forth between the federal and provincial governments, we now need to start working to say, how do we work together, you know, First Nation governments, provincial governments, federal governments, how do we work together and make this country a better place that it should be?
0: On that topic, and just more broadly speaking about the economy, exactly a week ago, the government introduced kind of their second Build Stuff Faster bill, right? There was the first one in June of 2025, C5, and you and I have spoken about that before. This is the C39, the version that attempts to reduce regulatory periods or the process through which something gets a project gets approved or not for the stuff that isn't the massive national interest project, but reduce it quite significantly down in most cases to a year. I wondered, it's now been a week, it's a big bill, but do you have any initial impressions of how they plan to do that?
1: Well, first and foremost, I think that we should not limit democracy when it comes to big bills such as Bill C-39. As we've seen with Bill C-5, that was rammed through the House in 20 days. And, you know, we have to make sure that we give Canadians, including First Nations, you know, that opportunity to make sure that they're hearing for amendments on these bills, that we're working through them to make them, you know, to make sure that rights aren't being trampled on. And you know, a lot of First Nations want to you know, be a part of making decisions, making amendments, talking about this bill. And are we going to have enough? Are we going to have space in Parliament to be able to do that?
0: And are you worried that about that? Because like you say, just for everyone listening who doesn't, that bill is more than 200 pages. It's not just regulatory stuff. There's labor code changes. There's a whole bunch of stuff. And the opposition at least is saying like, this is kind of like the old days of under Trudeau or Harper, where they bring in these big bills and it's very hard to scrutinize them to the degree that they should be scrutinized. Is that your worry right now?
1: Well, my worry is that there's not enough time for people that want to present in Parliament to whether they approve this bill, whether they don't, whether they have amendments, to have that time to be able to do that. And you're right, to thoroughly go through the bill as it touches on a whole bunch of regulatory issues across the country, including First Nations rights, like making sure that we have time to do that. And you know, I'm just hoping that it isn't rammed through Parliament.
0: Okay. I do want to also, of course, talk to you about this Wednesday and the National Day for Truth and Reconciliation. As you prepare yourself for that day, what are you thinking about right now?
1: Well, first of all, the National Day for Truth and Reconciliation is an opportunity for Canadians from all walks of life to gather, to wear orange, and to pay tribute to Indian residential school and day school survivors. We thank Canadians for that. It's also a time to lift up First Nations that are leading the way in this country in so many ways. You know, First Nations are stronger today in Canada than ever before, but we know that the stronger we get, that the hate goes up. While most Canadians support moving forward with First Nations in a good way and building this new Canada together, we know others will continue to desecrate the truth. We saw that hate yesterday in Kamloops, Vashi. Yeah. We lift up the chief and First Nations there. So I was honored to be invited to the community. I look forward to spending time there this week. What we saw there yesterday was not just wrong. It is absolutely dangerous for every Canadian. That is why last week in Ottawa, we renewed our calls for the federal government to amend its hate crime legislation to include residential school denialism. We will be writing and talking with the Minister of Justice this week because we need to call it what it is. It is hate. So we will keep up this fight, especially as we lose more survivors and others who bore witness to this horrific reality of the Indian residential schools. At the same time, we will also continue to fight to eliminate the Indian Act's discriminatory second generation cutoff. And, you know, it being 2026, Vashi, it is finally time to end the policy originally designed to eventually eliminate First Nations people in this country. So once and for all, First Nations must have the authority, you know, to determine our own citizenship. So that's kind of what's on my mind this morning. A lot of work to do, and we could do it together.
0: When you reference that hate, I wonder, like, despite all the education that goes on, and perhaps there just isn't enough yet, but relative to where it was, let's say, even 10 or 15 years ago, there's a lot more of it out there. There is this day, for example, that we all mark, or that we all should be marking. Why do you think that there are these displays of hate that persist?
1: I think there's a lot of foreign interference. I mean, people want to rip this country apart and pull us apart. You know, we see, unfortunately, even within the country, when you see, you know, Quebec and Alberta putting forward some of that. I mean, I think that plays part of it, but absolutely we need to do a better system in the education system from coast to coast to coast to educate people and, you know, make sure that there's laws in place when there's hatred at First Nations people. You know, the stronger we get, like I said, the more hate that that arises.
0: Okay. National Chief Nipinak, I'm going to leave it on that note. I really appreciate you lending your time today to us and for the conversation.
1: Thank you very much.
0: Thank you. Cindy Woodhouse-Nipinak is the National Chief of the Assembly of First Nations. We will, of course, be marking the National Day for Truth and Reconciliation this Wednesday across the iHeartRadio Talk Network.

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1: New problems for the DVP northbound at Bayview Bloor. There's a crash blocking two right lanes that's causing delays back to the Gardner. The westbound Dundas ramp to the eastbound 403 is closed off for ongoing construction. Off of the highway is a crash on Lawrence Avenue just west of Don Mills Road. 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
17: All right, we're back, and we are going one-on-one with Germany's foreign minister who made a visit to Canada last week, Johann Wadephul. Just before coming to Canada, he was actually at the UN, and he was presenting before them, the UN General Assembly, talking about Russian aggression. I started off my interview with the foreign minister talking about what he said to the UN about that Russian aggression toward Europe. He called it at a new level. I asked Minister Wadephul what that means.
18: No, we saw, and we in Germany were faced with an attack on our airport in Leipzig, which was really a big danger because this drone was weaponized, and of course it could have caused really big damage. Two planes could have been attacked. So we are in a new phase, and this is what I said. The level of how Russia is interfering into NATO territory is on a new level. And of course the world has to know that. And I would say transparency is needed, and is perhaps one of our measures to encounter this aggression from Russia. And of course, we do have to ask the United Nations, and especially the Security Council, to make Russia responsible for that, especially as Russia is one of the members of the Security Council. So we may not come to a situation where this is accepted as a new normality, but we have to make clear that this is a violation of international law, which is not acceptable.
19: There are political factions in your country that are pushing back against the position that you just articulated. Yeah. How resolved are you to maintain that position?
18: No, this is, of course, a political challenge we do have in Germany, especially in the eastern part of Germany, the former GDR. Our task is to convince people, to explain where we are, to explain why we are with Ukraine, that Ukraine is not only defending themselves and their own freedom, but also the freedom of the whole of Europe. So it's absolutely clear that we do have to stand with Ukraine and can never allow Russia to be successful.
19: You and other European leaders qualify this aggression from Russia as, or describe it as, hybrid warfare. Mm-hmm. At what point does it cross from hybrid into warfare, and what are the consequences of labeling it such?
18: I think we should be very, very soberly analyzing what Russia is doing. And of course, this will then be something which we should discuss in the NATO framework. We do have our institutions. We do have legal background for that. But we are not there.
19: Why not?
18: Because Russia knows what could happen, and that NATO is, of course, able to defend the NATO territory. And but, of course, they would try to interfere into our societies, into our territory, on a level beneath that, not to risk anything with NATO, but also, as I said before, to have the opportunity to perhaps lower our support for Ukraine. So, as we know what they are doing, we do have the means to encounter that.
19: What do you say to critics who say that NATO and Europe more largely are afraid to escalate further with Russia, and that's why they keep characterizing it as hybrid versus something else?
18: I would say this is wrong. Nobody wants to escalate anything. The only party which is escalating is Russia. And we have things under control. This is very necessary. And, of course, we are not in a position that somebody can provoke us. NATO is a defensive alliance. But we are able to defend our country, our people, our territory. And let's stay calm and go on, do our things. and always be of course, ready for negotiations also with Russia. But in this very critical situation of the war, it is really needed that we stand with Ukraine. The next winter will be a hard one for Ukraine, and that the pressure on Russia is not lowered.
19: The Russia's war on Ukraine has prompted Germany to strategically change direction when it comes to its energy supply. And that's where I want to bring in the conversation between Canada and Germany specifically, because there are two state-owned companies now who have engaged in an agreement with an LNG development. The first question I wanted to ask is, do you think there is potential for more of that, more LNG vis-a-vis whatever way it ends up getting there, trading, et cetera, but essentially the starting point being Canada? Do you want more of it from Canada?
18: Yes, of course. We do have to diversify, not only because this Russian war against Ukraine, but also with regard to the situation in the Middle East. If we look to the Strait of Hormuz and also recently to the situation around Bab al-Mandab, we know that our supply chains are under threat. So we do have to diversify. We are looking to Africa, for instance, to Nigeria, but also to Canada and to the United States. This is true. This is, of course, I would say a natural reaction. You do have to show, but also I would say we do have to speed up with changing our whole energy infrastructure into the new renewable system. So this is, I would say, the future. And the whole geopolitical circumstances are another very strong argument to do all of that faster.
19: More broadly, when it comes to the relationship between Canada and Germany, but even the EU, you'll be familiar now with this conversation that has dominated headlines here over the past few weeks, which is the potential of Canada becoming something called an associate member, which we had not heard, you know, a month ago, let's say, in this country. Are you supportive of that concept in principle? I know the details are yet to be worked out, but in principle, Minister?
18: In principle, if it means that we should work closer together, that we really that we should strengthen our bonds and cooperate as closely as even possible, yes. What it concretely means has to be defined from both parties. It's on one side Canada and on the other side the EU as a body, but also the 27 member states as well. So, but of course, Germany is absolutely for it, and this is the very reason that I'm here, and we're just formulating a substantial agreement between our two countries to really define what we can do more together, culturally, economically, politically. So, but this has to be negotiated on a nice level, and this is what we're doing between our respective countries, and this is also true for the European Union. So we really, if we analyze the whole situation, we are on, I would say, most in the most sectors, we are on the same page, Canada and the European Union. So why not doing more together in a time when, of course, China is a factor which is more and more a systemic rival to our countries, to our political systems, to our way how we organize economy, and we are faced with an administration in the United States who is really very different to the former ones. So in these times, you perhaps have to redefine your policies, and I would say on both sides of the Atlantic, there's a growing sense that we should really do more together.
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1: Problems still on the go on the DVP. Northbound at Bayview Bloor, there's a crash cleanup. Two right lanes are blocked. Now new problems for the QEW. Eastbound past Dixie, there's a crash block in the center lane. Off of the highways, a crash on Lawrence Avenue just west of Don Mills Road. Tonight, we're dropping to a low of 18 degrees. Thursday, going up to a high of 23 with light rain throughout the day. Friday, a high of 19 with a mix of sun and cloud. Currently, we're sitting at 20 degrees. Time Saver Traffic, I'm Lloyd Dixon. 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
1: It's 25 minutes before the top of the hour. Bloomberg News is reporting this hour exclusively that the Prime Minister and the EU are anticipated during his visit to Europe coming up shortly next week to announce sort of a comprehensive, much more thorough arrangement, partnership between the EU and Canada. And there has been a lot of talk from this Prime Minister about kind of turning toward Europe as we turn away from the United States out of necessity, obviously, given what's going on with the trade war and the tariffs that Donald Trump has levied. But I think there are rightly, you know, questions raised about that as a strategy and how effective or not it might be. It's one of the reasons why I'm kind of paying very close attention to some of the political news out of Europe and the tensions around the issue of migration and immigration. And a lot of that materialized over the weekend when a far-right party in Germany called the Alternative for Germany, the AfD, won a very decisive win, short of a majority, but decisive win in a state-level election. I wanted to learn some more about the party and more so what it means for Germany more largely, and then some of those tensions around the big issues in Europe as well. So we've invited a good friend of our program, Roger Hilton, a defense fellow with Globsec, an international think tank based in Central Europe, to join the show. Hey, Roger, great to have you back.
2: Vashi, thanks for having me. Easy peasy compared to the trade war, right? The rise of extremism.
1: Yeah, I guess so. You know, look, the AfD is very interesting, and I'll get into some of sort of the election specifics and then also the way in which it's perceived by other parties. But I just wanted to ask you for a very general question for listeners who, you know, might not spend a lot of time thinking about Germany, which is totally understandable. But what is the AfD?
2: So the AfD, in German, Alternative für Deutschland, was actually a product, Vashi, out of the Eurozone crisis in 2013. So the word alternative actually comes from when Chancellor Merkel was there, saying there was no alternative but to keep Greece in the Eurozone. So that was the foundation and the birth of the party. And I would say up until 2016, when the migration crisis started to really pick up steam, it was really just another extreme right party that wasn't taken seriously. But, you know, now they've gone through this extensive rebranding. They have a very charismatic female voter, female leader. And I think like every populist party, especially in Europe, they've really capitalized on a lot of the issues facing a generation about a lack of job prospects, deindustrialization, high energy costs. So there's just a lethal cocktail of issues that they're campaigning on. And, you know, this is just a reputation of the mainstream parties in Germany, primarily the center left and the center right, not sufficiently addressing the needs of the voters and then capitalizing on it.
1: So what's interesting is for a while now, those parties have, you know, had to augment some of their own policies to address all that dissatisfaction that you're mentioning. But they have drawn this line about working with the AfD, right? The sort of red line in which they won't formally engage with them. What do you think the consequence of that has been?
2: Well, I mean, again, Vashi, let's put this in perspective. I mean, we're not even here 100 years since the end of the Second World War, right? And in the German-speaking world, in Austria, you've had extreme right parties who have entered government. But Germany is particularly sensitive. And I think, you know, it was democratic what they did, right? It's called the Grand Coalition of the two parties or these Ampelkoalition of other parties coming together. But I think eventually there's been some huge resentment and that this has been a defeat of democracy, because in a lot of cases, especially in Eastern Germany, it has been unbelievably clear that they are unsatisfied with the ruling status quo and that they are demanding change. So in this specific example, in Saxony-Anhalt, while they didn't get the majority, Vashi, what is sort of on the table right now is if they're going to be able to peel away a couple of renegade center-right members to join the party so that they can govern collectively. But it has really sent the CDU, the current ruling party of Germany, into a spiral. And, you know, here we are breaking news. I mean, it was just reported a few hours before we got on air that, you know, they're even considering a chancellor change. Because wow. The numbers of Friedrich Merz are in the toilet. So we are really just at the start of this process, actually, about what it means for Germany, Europe, and populism.
1: And explain to us, what is this akin to as far as the win? Like, is it sort of like a provincial win? Because I know it's at the state level. So why is it having these massive ripple effects if it's not, you know, a change in government at the federal level?
2: Yeah, well, I mean, there are 16 provinces in Germany, and each of them are very decentralized and have quite a bit of power.
1: Sounds familiar.
2: It is. I don't want to pick on the Newfoundlanders, but this is not necessarily the part of Germany where everybody's heading. But it really just is still such a cultural shock and trauma for so many of the older generation in Germany that there is this party that is still there, that they're attractive. Not just with this election, but in the buildup, they've really diminished things that the Nazis have done, the Holocaust. And, you know, regardless of where you stand on fiscal or monetary policy, there have been some hard truths that, you know, the political German establishment have, you know, wanted to uphold. You know, not wanting to get rid of, you know, crumbling Nazi museums, for instance, to show their heritage. So, I mean, yeah, this is just, it's not pointing in the right direction. But again, I don't want to get too ahead of my skis on this because this was one of the poorest populations, which had been hardest hit from all of it. And there's still this resentment, Vashi, towards the Westerners, because after the unification, I don't know if it's still today, but Western Germans actually pay a tax about modernizing and trying to sort of improve the infrastructure in Eastern Germany to sort of keep it up to a certain level. And they just think that they look down on them, sort of West on East.
1: And if I could just add one more question about sort of the base of power for the AfD, like when they're covered internationally, the primary issue that I see them talking about is certainly immigration. And I know there are other quote unquote far right parties in other countries in Europe that have seen electoral success when they focus on that issue. What is at the heart of that?
2: Well, I mean, I would say, again, there's a whole litany of issues that they are really campaigning on, which are real. And I don't know if we'll have time to get into the Russian energy and the gas and whatnot. But yeah, this goes back to the heart of what current and contemporary Germany looks like. And if there's a place in it for, let's say, original Germans, I'm not going to sugarcoat it for you, Vashi. I mean, some of the language that they've used, especially in German, by using the word Volk, which is unbelievably controversial. It was sort of the language, you know, that the Third Reich was using describing the German people and whatnot. It's unbelievably off-putting. But for these people, and this area of Mavashi, again, this is not a hotbed for migration, right? Nobody from Syria or Iraq is dying to move to Eastern Germany. But they've really played at the heart of it about what it means to be a German, where the future is, and if Germany's best days are already behind them. And of course, like most populists, they're promising sunshine and eternal satisfaction.
1: Right. Finally, I wanted to also kind of broaden it out and talk a little bit about the prospect of some sort of formalized partnership, deeper partnership between the EU and Canada. The Prime Minister is headed there next week to address Parliament and also listen to the State of the Union from Ursula von der Leyen, in which she's anticipated, according to Bloomberg, to lay out, I guess, what they intend. What do you make of that?
2: I mean, I was just on a roundtable last week about that, and I think the PM should be using every opportunity to get in front of these massive international audiences and communicate his message. We're still talking about the impact of his Davos speech, so I think it's a natural pivot for the PM to be in you know, in Strasbourg to be talking about this, despite what the conservatives have been saying. But it doesn't come without any risk. And, you know, Vashi, I've been in Europe for 10 years. It's a privilege to live in Austria, but I would never under any circumstances be supportive of Canada joining the EU. You know, political turmoil, the lack of clarity when it comes to foreign and security defense policy on voting in the parliament. Everybody thinks the EU is just free mobility, great cocktails and beaches. And, you know, everybody loves the sausage, but they don't really know. They don't like how the sausage is made. So I think they're going to go in on the big issues of, you know, critical minerals, energy, security, defense and Arctic and, you know, like-minded states in terms of protecting national sovereignty. Because just before we leave, Ashi, what was so remarkable about the campaigning by the AfD in Saxony-Anhalt is if you spoke German, you would think you were at a Trump rally, but under no circumstances did they ever refer to Trump because he is so disliked even by the extreme right in France and in Germany. So they've almost taken this MAGA model and improved it and sharpened it, which I guess is pretty German, right?
1: Good point. Very interesting. Okay, thanks a lot. I appreciate it, Roger. Appreciate the analysis.
2: Keep your head up, everybody back home, and elbows up, guys.
1: We'll see. Roger Hilton is a defense fellow with GlobeSec, an international think tank bank based rather in Central Europe.
0: This is the Bashy Capellos Show on the iHeartRadio Talk Network. 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
3: Still problems on the go for the DVP northbound at Bayview Bloor. An ongoing crash cleanup. Two right lanes are blocked. On the 401 eastbound collectors at Liverpool, there's a stalled vehicle block in the left lane. And the 427 southbound express at the QEW Gardner, stalled vehicle block in the right lane. 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Time Saver Traffic, I'm Lloyd Dixon. 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
1: Dan Riskin, CTV Science and Technology Specialist, is back. Hi, Dan.
7: How are you?
1: I'm great. How are you?
7: Good. I'm so excited for both of these topics.
1: I know, me too. The headlines just screamed at me. Yep. Are men really, I'm going to keep all my commentary to myself until the outcome of the study. Are men really worse at multitasking than women, Dan?
7: Well, I guess it depends who you ask, doesn't it? If you ask a lot of people that I've talked to about the study, they are universal in their belief that men are not as good at multitasking as women. But the researchers on this study and the people writing about it seem to have a different take. What they did is they had a bunch of men and women independently do a bunch of different tasks like cooking and the looking up phone numbers and reordering words and these other different tasks. And they found that men and women have no difference in these tasks as they're doing them. But what is different is that if you talk to the person who's doing this task and you strike up a conversation, you say something like that really opens a can of worms, like, how do you feel about tattoos? When do you think you're old enough to get a tattoo? You ask something like that. Women will engage in the conversation much more than men will. Men often ignore the prompt and just do not respond about twice as often as women do. And so the conclusion that the researchers came to was, oh, look, men and women can multitask exactly the same. It's just that men don't talk as much while they're multitasking. But another interpretation of that is
1: a generous interpretation. Yeah,
7: it's too generous because talking is one of the tasks. Right?
1: Exactly. So thank you.
7: The men are failing at one of the tasks.
1: Yeah.
7: Like they're clearly different. Yeah. So anyway, I got worked up about this. It's clearly evidence that men don't multitask as well on certain kinds of tasks. And this seems to be, you know, speaking and holding a conversation while you're trying to do other things seems to be this place where women outperform men. And I hate gendered generalizations because I feel like usually they work against you. But I felt like I had to chime in on this because people were looking at the data and coming up with this conclusion that didn't really fit.
1: Probably because men were looking at the data.
7: I did notice that one of the write-ups was written by men. I looked at the authors of the paper, and it's both genders are balanced among the authors. And so I can't totally say this is men trying to make themselves look good. But it is interesting. And it does. They also had people look at videos of the people in the first study that I just described. And people watched the videos. And then the people who watched the videos were asked to say how well they thought people did at multitasking. And they said overall their ratings were worse of men, but the ratings were actually very tightly correlated with the ability to hold a conversation. So women that didn't hold a conversation well were rated poorly, and men who did hold a conversation well were rated well. And so that ability to keep a conversation going while you're multitasking is a really strong message to other people about how well you're doing, regardless of how well you're actually doing at the tasks. It seems like people really pay attention to that variable, and that seems to be why it's such a strong belief for so many people that women are better at multitasking than men are, when maybe it's a more subtle in terms of the other tasks they do.
1: I feel like there's 300 things I do a day that annoy my husband, but if I were to top the list, it would be like when he's doing something, when I start to ask him about other things. And it's like he's deaf. Like like we have an age gap, and I'm constantly making fun of him for being older than me, much older, and definitely older looking. And when he can't hear me, like it's like he can't hear. But right. Now I know scientifically, it's just that he can't do it all at once.
7: I hope that makes you feel better. It's not going to solve the problem. You're still going to be annoyed by it. But at least you can have some sympathy that maybe it's not his age. Maybe it's just his
1: I'm not really annoyed by it. He's annoyed by me is what I'm saying.
7: Oh,
1: it's just one of the more annoying things I do. There's a lot of them.
7: Oh, man.
1: But one of the
7: you'd be a lot. I mean, I got to say, you're a smart person and you multitask and you can juggle a lot of balls. And the other thing is like working in radio.
1: Spinning. I'm like spinning all the time. Yeah.
7: Well, but you're in radio, and so you need to be able to keep a conversation going when you're thinking about other things. Like, we're having this conversation, but you're watching the clock, and you're thinking about what's coming up, and you're thinking about what you'll do after the break. And yet, all of that just disappears when we're talking, and that just shows how talented you are. And now I know part of that is that you're a woman, but a lot of it is just your genius.
1: Or just that I'm spinny and weird and annoying, but your generous interpretation is very much appreciated.
7: My pleasure.
1: This is the other headline that I saw all day yesterday on CTV's news channel that was like freaking me right out.
7: Yes.
1: Contagious cancer in Canadian catfish. Sorry, what?
7: Yeah, so there's this one lake that actually spans between Quebec and Vermont. It's called Lake Memphremagog. And it is it's kind of like Lake Champlain. It's sort of a long linear lake that stretches across the border. But in this lake, there's a fish called a brown bullhead catfish. And it's a fish that people eat and fish for. In 2012, a couple of fish turned up with these black sort of growths on them. And then over the ensuing years, it got more and more common to the point that by 2017, more than a third of the catfish in this lake have these black growths. It almost looks like a raised, like a sore or something like that. So the first thought was, well, this must be some kind of a pollution issue. And so the scientists went and looked for a pollution issue, and they sampled the tissue. And it doesn't look like it's pollution, doesn't look like it's a parasite. What it looks like is a cancer. But what's really strange is that when you look at the DNA of the tissue that has cancer, this black raised tissue on a fish, it's not the same DNA sequence as the rest of the fish. It's the same as other fish's cancers. And so it looks like one fish developed some kind of a cancer and it's been spreading and going somehow from fish to fish and growing on other fish. So it's not something that happens to your own tissue. It's something that lands on you and starts growing on you. And so this is only the fourth or fifth time this has ever been seen in any kind of animal. Tasmanian devils have something kind of like this. There's something else in dogs, but this is the first time it's ever been seen in a fish, and there are tons of questions about sort of where this goes from here.
1: Yeah, so my number one question is, am I going to catch cancer like I catch a cold?
7: Right. So right now, there's no indication that it goes to any other species at all. It seems to be restricted to just this one kind of fish. And so right now, there's no need to panic. And the disease in Tasmanian devils, for example, stays in Tasmanian devils. So hopefully, that's the end of this. But we don't know how it spreads from fish to fish. Do they have to touch, or is it floating in the water as small cells that can get on a fish? We don't know those basic things. And so before we can really say what the implications are for the health of the ecosystem or for humans, we really need to know some more answers about those questions. But right now, I don't want to be alarmist and I don't want people to freak out. There's no evidence that people can get this. It just seems to be something that's spreading among the fish.
1: So will they be studying that and trying to get us some answers?
7: Oh, yeah. Yeah, they're going to be watching this very closely. And, you know, there are questions about whether they can contain it in this one lake or whether it's going to spread to other lakes and whether it's possible to cure it in the fish or whether, you know, what the endpoints are. I think the first thing is to find out how it spreads. I think that's going to be the big first question. But for now, it's just a weird, ugly thing that we see on the fish, but we're watching it very carefully because it gives everybody the heebie-jeebies.
1: Okay, well, good to hear. Good to hear. Thank
7: Sorry.
1: You. No, that's okay. I like it when it's not alarmist. Always good to have information before I start freaking out.
7: Yeah, but it's important to know about it. But don't get too scared, but pay attention.
1: Okay,
7: yeah.
1: Thanks, Dan. Appreciate it.
7: Thank you.
1: Dan Riskin is CTV's science and technology specialist with Talk Science to Me.
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27: Patricia Singh, 22 degrees under mostly cloudy skies right now. The complete forecast after the news. We're hearing from some of our leaders as the country observes the National Day for Truth and Reconciliation. Israeli officials say they are treating an incident on board a Fly Dubai passenger jet as a terrorist incident. And Ontario's final round of highway speed limit increases takes effect today. Details on these and other stories coming up. But first, let's check your drive. News Talk 1010 Time Saver Traffic.
3: We still have problems for the DVP northbound at Bayview Bloor, an ongoing crash cleanup block in the right lane, causing delays back towards the Gardner. New problems on the 401 eastbound collectors at Liverpool. There's a stalled vehicle block in the left lane. Tonight, we're dropping to a low of 18 degrees. Thursday, going up to a high of 23 with light rain throughout the day. Currently, we're sitting at 20 degrees. 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
27: Toronto Mayor Olivia Chow says the National Day for Truth and Reconciliation is also a time to recognize the strength and pride of Indigenous culture. She spoke at the 9th Annual Legacy Ceremony at Nathan Phillips Square earlier.
28: And that power comes from pride. Pride of language, a rich history, pride in stories, ceremonies, traditions. And all of that is part of the powerful culture we see today.
27: Prime Minister Mark Carney spoke at an event in Edmonton on the National Day for Truth and Reconciliation. He says it's important to reflect on a dark chapter in Canada's history and honor the children who survived residential schools and those who never made it home.
29: For more than a century, this country ran residential schools. Over 150,000 First Nations, Métis, Inuit children attended them. So many were taken from their homes, their families. All were separated from their culture, their language, their identities.
27: In 2015, the Truth and Reconciliation Commission concluded the schools were central to a state-backed policy of cultural genocide. In other news, police in Halton are warning residents that they're seeing an increase in break-and-enters, especially at homes that back onto trail systems and green spaces. They say thieves are taking advantage of reduced daylight hours to target homes at night and typically gain entry by smashing rear doors. Police say they believe organized crime groups are behind the spike in break-and-enters. Police are asking residents to lock and secure their doors, windows, and gates and consider installing shatter-resistant glass film. In international news, Israel's leader says a pilot on a United Arab Emirates state-owned flight stabbed another and apparently tried to crash the plane. The Israeli prime minister says passengers and crew had to subdue the attacker before the Fly Dubai flight eventually made an emergency landing in Saudi Arabia. Here's more from a

0: Prab Meet Sakaria says the changes are focused on safety and are based on previous pilot projects. He says speed limits were increased on more than 800 kilometers of highway over the past 2 years, with no increase in fatalities reported on those sections. You can see a full list of the latest changes on our website. You can tap into breaking news anywhere. Keep in touch by downloading the CTV News app. And let's take a look at the forecast now. It's definitely the best day we'll see for the remainder of the week. A mix of sun and cloud today. 23 for the high, feeling closer to 27 with the humidity. A cloudy overnight with a chance of showers. The temperature will drop to 16. Grab your umbrellas tomorrow. It's going to be a wet one. It will be warm, though. 23 degrees. Humidex 28. Keep those umbrellas handy. You may need them again on Friday. Cloudy skies and 18 to kick off the weekend. And looking ahead to Saturday, the sun returns with a high of 19. 22 degrees, feeling like 27. I'm Patricia Singh. Our next update is at 3 on News Talk 1010. 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
1: The subject matter in the following story may be difficult for some of our audience. Listener discretion is advised. Honoring truth with action. 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
2: Aneen, I'm William Prince. I'm from Pegwas First Nation in Manitoba, and this is A Day to Listen 2026. This year marks the 10th anniversary of the release of Gord Downie's Secret Path, which tells the story of Chani Wenjack, an Anishinaabe boy who died running away from Cecilia Jeffrey Indian Residential School. Gord learned the truth of Chani Wenjack later in life, and he was struck by how little he knew about the history of residential schools, and how many others may not know either. Gord felt a responsibility to share Chani's story and help Canadians understand the truth of what happened. Throughout the day, you are going to hear from Indigenous thinkers, doers, and those who not only inspire me, but I hope will inspire you as well. On this National Day for Truth and Reconciliation, we're going to explore how we can all take what we're learning here today and turn it into real change. Honoring truth with action is this year's theme for A Day to Listen. We'll hear from Dr. Keisha Supernant, a Métis archaeologist, researcher, educator, and one of Canada's leading experts in Indigenous archaeology. Her work with Indigenous communities has helped change how archaeology is practiced, emphasizing ethical research relationships and Indigenous rights to cultural heritage. Dr. Supernant has also been at the forefront of using technology to locate and protect unmarked graves at former residential school sites. She joins us to share what a heart-centered approach to archaeology looks like and why it is so important in the work of locating unmarked graves. But she says technology is only one part of the story.
3: So a heart-centered approach really recognizes the role of care and relation and emotion and rigor in our practice. This is extremely important across all the archaeology that I do, but perhaps most poignant within the work around locating unmarked burials. This is a deeply emotional form of work. It's heart work, and it involves going into community in a way that is centering care for survivors and families and community, for the people who are coming in to do this difficult work of searching the ground, looking for the graves of children, and making sure that those supports are in place, whether that be ceremony and protocol, whether that be community gatherings, finding the ways to center that care to begin with. And then also when we are providing results back to community, ensuring that we're doing so in a way that recognizes the emotional impact of what we're trying to say. This is very challenging at times because we are trying to do the best science we can because that's what we're being asked to come in and provide. But we also don't want it to be so inaccessible and so sterile when we are talking to communities about these, you know, anomalies that we see in ground penetrating radar, which really could be the graves of children. So working on how we communicate in a heart-centered way and recognize what happens when we come into community and say we have or have not found results is really central to heart-centered practice. And it really transforms the archaeology from being this very sort of objective, separate thing to being much more relational and much more engaged.
2: Honoring truth means more than uncovering the past. It means listening to Indigenous communities, respecting their knowledge and leadership, and taking responsibility for what comes next. I'm William Prince. Thank you for joining me for A Day to Listen. This year marks the 10th anniversary of the release of Gord Downie's Secret Path, which tells the story of Chani Wenjack, an Anishinaabe boy who died running away from Cecilia Jeffrey Indian Residential School. Gord learned the truth of Chani Wenjack

0: residential schools later in life and felt a responsibility to share his story and to help Canadians understand the truth of what happened. Chief Dr. Robert Joseph is a residential school survivor who knows firsthand the importance of telling these stories and listening to those who live them. Chief Dr. Robert Joseph is a residential school survivor, hereditary chief of the Gwaweenuk First Nation, and a longtime advocate for reconciliation. His work is focused on helping Canadians understand that reconciliation isn't just about learning the truth of the past. It's about how we choose to move forward together.
1: In my own experience, in the beginning, when I still didn't understand why I had become the person I had become as a result of my life experience in a school, the most developmental years of my life, I didn't have any idea about where this all would go. I didn't know that relationships were going to be important, because in a school like the institution I was in, relationships were usually diminished because we felt that we were safer if we didn't have relationships with others. So we, because of that attitude, we had a hard time developing trust for ourselves and for each others. And it diminished the idea that all of our thoughts, all of our thinking, all of our values really had no importance. And that the only way that I could defend myself was not to engage. Just be in my, and I'm still kind of like that a little bit, just to be in my little corner where nobody can interrupt or cause stress or anything else. And I think it's because we learned the truth. The truth was discovered or pointed out by the Truth Commission. And it said all these things happened. And suddenly, all Canadians learned about the truth. And suddenly, we realized that it was not any longer a big, dark secret of Canada that all of us who live in this country would call home now knew something about what happened to little children. And I don't think there's anything worse than the maltreatment of little children. Nothing worse than that. And I think most Canadians might feel that way. And when we got to that stage, people began to open up, hear each other a little more, begin to agree to meet with each other, have further discussions, and demonstrate their interest in engaging in reconciliation, and just in general, that we could love each other, all people. And it's so basic, so simple, the idea of love, loving oneself and loving others fearlessly. And if we all held that point of view, we could engage in any process. Those that are difficult or simple, it wouldn't matter. Love is the key to all of this, yeah. What is the most immediate, meaningful action is for individuals and families and institutions and other organizations to really study and learn our past, to engage in the idea and to reach an understanding that it was wrong, that it was harmful, but that it can be challenged and changed. Everybody on this panel today, all those listening, have the opportunity to move forward with the rest of us Canadians who are interested in humanity and collectiveness, and everybody belongs and everybody has value. All of us, those listening, have an opportunity to begin by just simply deepening your understanding. Read all the books, meet the people, do whatever you have to get a good grasp of where we are as a society of human beings.
0: That was Chief Dr. Robert Joseph, hereditary chief of the Gwaweenuk First Nation, and a longtime voice for reconciliation. Hear the full conversation or donate to help amplify Indigenous voices at adaytolisten.ca. On this day, the National Day for Truth and Reconciliation, the Downey Wenjack Fund and this station have come together to bring you A Day to Listen. I'm William Prince. I'm a singer-songwriter from Pegwiss First Nation. You know, for a lot of years before I found any success, there was a time when I was without a valid piece of ID to help me get back on my feet. I was staying at friends' apartments, but I was really up in the air when it came to my future and what I was going to do. Music seemed like far beyond my grasp, that, you know, it wasn't going to be the thing for me, and so I was looking for a job, and that was incredibly hard to do. If you didn't have a piece of valid ID, a home address that was current to, you know, prove your place in the world, so to say. And I think of that challenge all the time when people say how easy it is to get yourself out of poverty, to get a job and work harder. And geez, what a challenge that is when you don't even have the basics to get you there. A place to lay your head, you know, clean clothes, a lunch to take to work, an address. Coming up, Pulitzer Prize-winning journalist Connie Walker shares her perspective on the power of survivor stories, the importance of preserving them, and what can be lost when they disappear. I'm William Prince, and this is A Day to Listen.
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3: Eastbound on the 401 of the Collector's at Liverpool, a stalled vehicle is blocking the left lane. We are seeing delays in the area. Southbound 427 in the Express at Dundas, a stalled vehicle in the right lane as well. And we've also got the westbound Dundas ramp to the eastbound 403 shut down for maintenance. In town, fire crews are on scene of a collision over at Lakeshore and Brown's Line. News Talk 1010 weather, a mix of sun and cloud, the high 23, feeling like 28. Tonight, bring an umbrella just in case, 30% chance of showers in the low 16. Right now, it's 22, feeling like 27. 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
18: This is A Day to Listen. I'm William Prince. I'm a singer-songwriter from Pegwis First Nation. I guess I'd always had an affinity for creative writing. You know, I would journal in school and I would come up with TV shows or movie plots or poems. And I don't know, I always felt the calling to share that gift. I think it's a part of blood memory and it really helps us communicate our feelings in the moment. I've spent my life basically extracting the truth from every lived situation and putting it to music in hopes that I could do just that, connect with another person, and hopefully one day it'll give insight to who I was as a younger man to my son when he's an older man. And that tradition, that blood memory, will continue on with every song I write. It's the oldest part of our culture, the oral tradition of passing down knowledge, things we've seen, things we've been through. Half of storytelling is really just bringing the truth of all situations to light and giving them away to other people. Maybe connecting with another person to help them through a similar situation that you've lived through. This is the National Day for Truth and Reconciliation. Through the Gord Downie and Chani Wenjack Fund, we have partnered with major media outlets throughout Canada to bring you A Day to Listen. As we mark 10 years since the release of Gord Downie's Secret Path, we're reflecting on the power of stories to help us understand the truth and what it means to honor that truth with action. Connie Walker is a Cree investigative journalist and a member of the Okanis First Nation. Through her award-winning podcast, Stolen, Surviving St. Michael's, Connie explored her own father's experience at residential school and the impact his story had on her family.
19: My brother shared this story on Facebook where it was the first time I learned that my father had been abused when he was a boy at residential school. And I happened to be an investigative journalist who had the support and resources at the time to do an investigation into this residential school to try to find the priest who abused my dad. And we were able to, you know, with this incredible team that I had working on the podcast, uncover so much information about the scale of abuse. In the end, we were able to, you know, find over 200 allegations of sexual abuse against 16 priests, 13 nuns and 15 staff members at this one school. Like, that is just a staggering level of horrific abuse. And when I thought about it after, I was like, this was so random that it just happened to be St. Michael's. And it just happened to be because I had the resources at the time and I work as a journalist. But it's so unfair that not everybody has access to this information. It's so unfair that, because I heard from so many other survivors, intergenerational survivors, who said, this felt like you were talking about me and my dad. Or me and my mom, or me and my grandparent. We all have these stories. We all are connected to Indian residential schools as Indigenous people in Canada. Actually, I remember I was in Ottawa at the final TRC event in 2015. And I remember late Justice Marie Sinclair telling, you know, this room that was packed full of survivors and intergenerational survivors and government officials and media. He said, there's not a single Indigenous person in Canada who has not been touched by the legacy of residential school. And, you know, I knew at the time in 2015 that he had just spent, the TRC had just spent 6 years hearing from survivors, and that was the truth. And I believed him when he said it, but it wasn't until years later when I finally did the investigation and understood my father's experience, understood my uncle's experience at St. Michael's, that I could see how my own life had been shaped by their experiences and how my own life is continuing to be impacted by what happened in that school that I never went to.
0: That was Pulitzer Prize winning journalist Connie Walker, whose work has brought Indigenous stories and experiences to audiences throughout Canada and beyond. This is A Day to Listen. Thousands of records detailing abuse from residential school survivors are scheduled for permanent destruction in 2027. Unless individual survivors request to preserve them. Connie Walker shares why it's important to preserve these records, not only for survivors and their families, but for Canada.
19: One of the things that concerns me is that I know from my journalism and I know from the reporting that I've done how hard survivors fought to be heard, how hard they fought to share the true stories of what they experienced in Indian residential schools, and how important it is for Indigenous people, but for all Canadians, to know and understand those truths. And my concern is that we're about to lose some of the darkest truths of what they experienced, and that they may not have had, you know, proper information about what was about to happen. They may not have been notified about the destruction of their records, and that for many survivors, it's too late. No one is allowed to request a survivor's testimony except for them. And, you know, even in my own family, unfortunately, I know we've lost so many survivors who, you know, cannot make that choice anymore. And it's, as a journalist and somebody who's trying to seek and amplify the truth and help people understand the truth about Indian residential schools, that is concerning. But also as an intergenerational survivor who has gotten to know in the last few years through my work about what my family experienced in Indian residential schools, I know how important it is for us to have that information and to understand how we've all been impacted by this history.
0: Now, Cree journalist Connie Walker, a member of Oconee's First Nation, reflects on what honoring truth with action means to her.
19: I guess when I think about honoring truth with action, for me, it's about doing as much as I can to protect as much survivor testimony and records as I can in order to share that back with families and communities and survivors, you know, because I think that given the impending destruction of the most comprehensive archive that exists of survivor testimony, it's really made me realize how important it is to preserve as much as we can. And so I've been working on a project called the Indian Residential School Records Project, where we're trying to replicate essentially what we did in the podcast Surviving St. Michael's and find and archive as many of the lawsuits that survivors filed before there was a settlement agreement, with the goal of then giving those records and giving our research back to survivors and their families and communities so they can decide what should happen with it. You know, I think that we really want to honor their agency and honor their choices with that they should have determination over their own records. And so the work that I am doing to try to honor the truth is to protect it as much as I can, with the goal of giving it back to families and survivors in their communities so that they can decide how it should be used. That to me, I think, is something that I feel is particularly urgent, because we're about to lose, you know, all of the survivor testimony that was created through the IAP process. And I think that's something that a lot of people don't know, and that they should know is about to happen.
0: Connie Walker's work reminds us that telling stories is not only part of honoring truth, we also have a responsibility to protect, preserve, and carry those stories forward. Hear the full conversation or donate to help amplify Indigenous voices at adaytolisten.ca. I am William Prince. Thank you for joining us here on A Day to Listen. We are airing on hundreds of radio stations throughout Canada, and I'm honored to be your host. Being a part of A Day to Listen over the past few years has truly been some of the most meaningful work in my entire life. Getting to be a small part of such an important day, sharing the importance of the history of residential schools, spurred on and led by one of my favorite singers of all time, Gord Downie, and to be a part of the Gord Downie and Chani Wenjack Fund in some capacity is always very fulfilling work. It gets to show my family, my son, that we can lend ourselves to causes and messages bigger than ourselves. And I think it's in that we truly grow. And with that, I deepen my knowledge, my empathy, and understanding for the true devastating effects of this and the importance for this day. As we mark 10 years since the release of Gord Downie's Secret Path, we're reflecting on how one story can inspire people to learn, to listen, and to take action. Honoring truth with action is this year's theme for A Day to Listen. Thank you for tuning in. Chi Miigwech for listening. We have more important and insightful conversations coming up right here on A Day to Listen.
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3: Southbound 427 in the Express at Dundas. A stalled vehicle is blocking the right lane. We also have a crash cleanup continuing northbound VVP at Bayview Bloor, but it is off to the right shoulder. Maintenance has shut down the westbound Dundas Street on-ramp to the eastbound 403, and fire crews are still on scene of a collision at Lakeshore Boulevard and Browns Line. News Talk 1010 weather, a mix of sun and cloud, the high 23, feeling like 28. Tonight, bring that umbrella just in case. There's a 30% chance of showers with a low of 16. 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
0: This is a day to listen. I'm your host, William Prince. Our theme is honoring truth with action. To honor truth with action, to me, says just that. What are the actions we put into place that help those around us affected by the generational effects of these residential schools? We see it every day on the streets when people come to our cars, you know, often asking for change. And that's what we need, a change. We need more action. We need people to have empathy in their hearts. And for me, the smallest way that I can do that, we can pick up a case of water. We can get a couple dozen donuts and diapers, sanitary supplies, supplies for women, and go drop it off down at the local shelters here in Winnipeg. Sometimes it is incredibly rewarding to go down there and see the smiling faces and to light up the community in a way. Part of me feels good. Maybe a part of my ego, maybe a part inside heals, knowing that I'm helping a sister, I'm helping a brother of my own have a slightly better week. But the true reality of it is that a lot of times you go down there and you see a lot of the chaos up close. It's not so much about how it's making you feel, it's about getting these crucial supplies to people that need it and then getting out of the way. And maybe these actions don't feel as rewarding, but I can promise you that they are, and they go a long way. And these drop-in centers looking for a safe place, maybe looking for a barbecue lunch that day or a community event, you know, we reflect on how blessed, how fortunate we are to be where we are, what small amount of privilege, power, generosity we have to help those around us. I think Creator smiles on us when those things happen. He sees one of his blessed creations helping another. And I think that's what humanity is all about. This is a day to listen. I'm your host, William Prince. When we talk about Canada's future, we also have to talk about the North. The Arctic is at the center of a growing conversation about security, infrastructure, climate change, and Canada's sovereignty. But for Inuit, it is home. Our guest this hour is Ayu Peter, an Inuk lawyer, advocate, and educator, and a member of the Order of Canada. Ayu Peter's work spans law, advocacy, education, music, and traditional sealskin design. But at the heart of it all is a commitment to Inuit culture and identity.
11: Our language, Inuktitut, our culture, our customs, our beliefs, our sense of being, all derived from our environment. Our sense of being is very different than a Western sense of being. Everything that is here is who we are. We are of the land. We don't say we are from the land. We are of the land. The land actually provides air, nutrition, everything for our survival. And we celebrate everything that is here through our culture, our singing, our creations, and our way of being. And I think it's amazing. So many people are so gifted with dancing and tradition and remembering, throat singing and drum dancing. So many are so gifted with the ability of creating art, of creating the things that they're so good at creating. And many others are so good at being out on the land and hunting, and the women are so good at working with the skin and the sharing. That is why we do these things. These are so important because it is our community. In the Inuit language, it's never about me. It's about us. And I think in the indigenous communities, it is never about me. It is about us, what we do together. And that was given to us by our ancestors, and we want to give it to our descendants and their descendants. It's never just about you. It's always about us. I've been to many indigenous cultures in the world, and I find that Inuit have thrived and survived in the most harsh environment. We cannot grow anything up here. There are no trees to cut down to burn to heat our homes in a minus 60 degree weather. We cannot go throw fruits and vegetables like the Europeans want us to do, aside from killing seals. They just want us to grow fruits and vegetables. Like, we can't grow anything up here. Plus, we don't have sheep farms like they do in Greenland. We don't have reindeer like they have and the Sami have in Finland, Sweden, and Norway. So our reality is we live on ice. We live in an area of the world where it is really cold. So our ancestors rendered oil from seal, fish, whale, and caribou. That's how they were able to light their stone lamps and melt water, have light, and be able to dress themselves. Today, we still maintain and use the stone lamp for special gatherings and for special occasions, and it's so important to maintain that knowledge. Our children and future children need to know how to stay warm, how our ancestors were able to survive in this environment by the practices that we have.
0: That was Ayu Peter. Her work is a reminder that honoring truth can also mean protecting language, culture, traditions, and the rights of Indigenous peoples to determine their own futures. To learn more and support content like A Day to Listen, visit our website at adaytolisten.ca. Stephanie Tornak-Gilbert is an Inuk registered nurse and public health leader from Iqaluk, Nunavut. She has spent more than a decade working in northern healthcare, where she sees the importance of placing community wellness, local priorities, and relationships at the center of care. Stephanie believes healthcare workers need to understand the history of colonialism and structural racism, and how those systems continue to shape the experiences of Indigenous peoples today. Her approach to healthcare is rooted in listening, relationship building, and understanding the histories and lived realities of the communities she serves. She believes healthcare needs greater Inuit and Indigenous representation, from direct care to leadership and decision-making tables, and that policies should respond to the distinct cultures, needs, and priorities of each community. Here, she shares why healthcare workers need to look beyond the numbers and understand the systems and histories that shape Indigenous health outcomes.
2: Culturally safe healthcare is a state of being. It's about being in relationship, and it's the connection between the community, its individuals, and how they interact with the healthcare system. It's also about having good intent to create wellness and health together. A shared definition of what health and wellness is for that person, that family, that community. It's about open communication, informed consent, and partnership. And it's really about equalizing the power between the health subject matter experts, such as a nurse or physician, and also a shared power with the client and their families. And that can feel very abstract for many. But if you're actually speaking to a First Nations, an Inuk or a Métis person, or to the community, they actually say that makes complete sense, because our way of thinking, knowing, and being understands and embraces this without hesitation. And we inherently know what it means because our culture, our knowledge, and our expertise in relationships is so central to our identities. And so when I say that culturally safe care is about relationships, that makes sense to most Indigenous individuals it takes a little bit of understanding and stretching of our brain muscles for healthcare professionals.
0: That was Stephanie Gilbert, an Inuk registered nurse and public health care leader, speaking about the importance of understanding colonialism and structural racism in healthcare. This is A Day to Listen. I'm William Prince. This year, as we reflect on 10 years since the release of Gord Downie's Secret Path, we're thinking about how learning the truth can inspire action. For many Indigenous communities, that action includes reclaiming what colonialism tried to take away, including language, culture, and connection to community. Language is everything. How we represent ourselves, cadence, tone, pace, it's all there. There's a sing-song, beautiful nature. Like most languages we don't understand, it often sounds like a song we've never heard. And that's what I love about our language, the people's language. I remember my great aunt Lena always speaking it so fluently. I remember her joking with my dad. I remember him saying something wild about how I can understand it, but I can't speak it. I never understood what that meant, but there's just something deep in it that connects with you in your heart. It's like when I hear a powwow drum, it feels like a song that maybe I don't quite understand, but I've heard before. That's what I love about the language, its beauty, its richness, its unique way of saying things, things that we should share more and I wish I heard more of in the day-to-day. We have more important and insightful conversations coming up right here on A Day to Listen.
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3: The westbound Highway 7 on-ramp to the northbound 427 currently shut down because of a collision. Southbound 427 and the express at Dundas, a stalled vehicle in the right lane. We also have the westbound Dundas Street on-ramp to the eastbound 403 closed for maintenance. And the crash cleanup continues northbound DVP at Bayview Boulevard, blocking the right shoulder. News Talk 1010 weather, a mix of sun and cloud. The high 23, feeling like 28. Tonight, bring that umbrella just in case. 30% chance of showers, the low 16. Toronto is slowing down to 30 kilometers per hour on local roads. A safer speed for everyone. Learn more at toronto.ca/local speed. I'm Lex Tan. 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
16: I'm William Prince. Thank you for joining me for a day to listen. This year, we reflect on 10 years since the release of Gord Downie's Secret Path. As we listen to the experiences and perspectives of Indigenous peoples throughout the day, we're also thinking about what it means to turn what we learn into meaningful change. You know, as a performer, I meet a lot of people after shows, and one of the best ways to connect with anybody is just to ask their name and where they're from. It humanizes the whole encounter rather than putting anyone on any kind of pedestal. It levels out our power and connects us on a human level to just say, hey, I see you. I want to know you, and I want to know where you're from, because that part of you is important and not entirely indicative of who you are today and where you will end up. I hope that I'm a testament to that. I come from the Pegwas First Nation. I grew up in a home without running water. We didn't have it all figured out. We were not wealthy by any means, but we always had great connection in our family. I was fortunate not to be raised in a house afflicted by alcoholism. And so I think it set me on a path that led me to this place I am today. Very, very fortunate to do what I love every day for a living and to use my voice in some small way to share and reflect on the importance of days like today. And being a part of a day to listen over the past years has just been so meaningful to me. And this is my small piece of action. If I can sit here with you today and share the stories of so many inspiring other creators and thinkers around me, moving this narrative in a positive direction, this is what it means to honor truth with action, to be here, to be present. And sometimes that action can be listening. So I thank you. I thank you for being here with us today and doing just that. J.P. Gladue is an Indigenous business leader from Bingui, Niashi, and Anishinaabek, formerly known as Sandpoint First Nation on Lake Nipigon in Ontario. He has spent nearly 35 years working with Indigenous communities, businesses, governments, and the natural resource sector, advocating for Indigenous peoples to have a greater role in the economy. For JP, that means moving beyond consultation and creating opportunities for Indigenous communities to be owners, investors, and decision makers. He has advocated for greater Indigenous ownership and participation in economic development.
20: I think corporations and industries have come to recognize that this transactional relationship that they've been having, in some cases not at all, with our communities, hasn't been working. And the idea that building trust and moving at the speed of trust before we can get to business becomes a critical point in which our relationships can prosper. And so when I think about the way that corporations come to the table now, and it's got to be relationship based, quite often I think they at least in the past have forgotten that sometimes that they have to put the lens of the community before their own if they're going to get anywhere. They have to understand the community circumstances, and that circumstance varies. And there's no one brush that paints a community in this country. We have a diversity of views, of capacity, of aspirations, but we have this one thing that unites us all, and that's a connection to our Mother Earth, to make sure that she can continue to provide for us, both from a business sense as well as a traditional ceremonial and food and air and water. So, you know, those types of values need to be accounted for in this relationship of trust, and it can't be transactional. It can't be one way. And we need to ensure that, you know, the industry leaders also understand this. And I would also suggest in that quest for building trust is that enough of just asking our leadership to come to the big cities. The corporate leaders need to get out of the big cities and come to our communities to really fully understand our community circumstances. And I come to the land all the time because I live here. And I tell you, when you come to the land, your nervous system settles down and you think and you act differently. And if you can come to our communities and break bread with us around the campfires or around the fishing or hunting camps, man, oh man, it just changes your perspective. And that is not transactional. That is relationship. And that's truly understanding and putting yourself in a different circumstance that is going to help transform your thinking so we can have stronger outcomes between our nations, industry, and governments.
16: JP Gladue has spent decades working at the intersection of Indigenous communities, business, and industry. He'll share what genuine participation can look like, why responsibility to the land matters, and what he hopes the future holds for the next generation of Indigenous business leaders.
20: When I think about the next generation, and they're here now, of Indigenous leaders, man, I'm blown away. You can just see this hockey stick growth, this confidence, this younger generation that is coming up. You know, I'm so fortunate, and you know, I'm in my mid-50s now, and I've had a beautiful career, and I've seen the growth and that trajectory just continue to skyrocket. And I get to stand on the shoulders of the Matthew Kuhncombs, you know, the Roberta Jamesons, you know, those leaders have created so much space for us. But there's a new wave of Indigenous leaders that are coming up, entrepreneurs that are so creative. They're armed with education. They're armed with networks. And you know, we've all have a responsibility in the time that we're given in this country and in this time and place to make things better for the next generation. I believe, you know, the leaders before myself and the current leaders, when I think about, you know, the Tabitha Bowles, when I think about the Sean Willies, the Clint Davis, the John Davies, the Jamie Lickers, like, that's my cohort. And I'm so proud of to be able to call myself a leader within that cohort. And then we've made room for the next generation. Now their responsibility is to grow that even further, to grow a robust community of business leaders to actually ensure that the future generations have even more opportunity. And it's coming. If you are a First Nation, Métis, or Inuit youth, and you've got a fire in your belly, you can change your world. You can change the circumstances of your family and your community by stepping up, by working hard. There's so many tools and resources available to you. There's so many Indigenous and non-Indigenous corporations that need and want your help. The world is your oyster. You've just got to step into that space. You've got to be fearless. You've got to be able to ask for help when you need it. Find a mentor. Don't be afraid to make mistakes. We all do. And continue to strive for better, for your family, for your community, for this country.
16: That was JP Gladue. His perspective is a reminder that meaningful economic reconciliation means creating space for Indigenous communities to lead, own, and shape economic opportunities. And for everyone listening, that can mean supporting Indigenous businesses and contributing to Indigenous economic prosperity. To watch the full interview and learn more about how you can do something to move reconciliation forward, visit adaytolisten.ca. This year's theme is honoring truth with action. That means listening to the people who have lived on and cared for these lands since time immemorial, and making sure their voices have a meaningful place in decisions about the future. It has been an absolute honor to spend the National Day for Truth and Reconciliation with you here on Turtle Island. The team at A Day to Listen, in partnership with the Gord Downie and Chani Wenjack Fund, hope today's conversations have helped you learn more about the experiences, histories, and stories of First Nations, Inuit, and Métis peoples, and inspired you to keep listening and turn what you've learned into action. To learn more about A Day to Listen, the Gord Downie and Chani Wenjack Fund, or to get tickets to the Secret Path 10th Anniversary Concert happening October 23rd at the Concert Hall in Toronto, visit downiewenjack.ca. I'm William Prince. Thank you, Chi Miigwech, for joining us.
0: There is a path to a better future. It starts with you. 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
26: Good afternoon. I'm Patricia Singh. Enjoy the sun today. We've got wet weather on the way. It's 22 degrees right now. The complete forecast after the news. Terrifying moments in the sky. A flight bound for Tel Aviv plummets thousands of feet in just seconds after the captain was reportedly attacked by the co-pilot. A residential school survivor shares her story as the country marks the National Day for Truth and Reconciliation. And the Raptors' RJ Barrett says he isn't worried about not having a contract extension as the team opens training camp today. Details on these and other stories coming up. But first, let's check your drive. 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
27: The westbound Highway 7 on-ramp to the northbound 427 remains closed because of a crash. The southbound 427 Express past Dundas stalled vehicles blocking the right lane. We're seeing heavy delays in the immediate area. And there's a new crash in town at Bathurst and Harbord. 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Time Saver Traffic, I'm Lex Tan. 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
26: Frightening moments in the sky over the Middle East on board a flight that was traveling to Dubai, from Dubai rather, to Tel Aviv and had to divert to Saudi Arabia. Reports say a brawl erupted in the cockpit and authorities believe the captain was stabbed by the co-pilot. As for what happened on the flight, an emergency signal and hijack warning were triggered as the plane plummeted 14,000 feet in just 30 seconds. The Fly Dubai flight was diverted and made an emergency landing at Saudi Arabia's Tabuk Airport. Aviation expert Phil Dirty spoke to CTV News Channel about the incident and describes how emergency signals are triggered in the air and how we could eventually learn more details about the dramatic moments in the cockpit.
28: Now, if they're in an emergency situation, what they can do is they can squawk a certain code, which is 7700, which tells the air traffic controllers that we have an emergency situation. And then from there, the reporting is that they actually squawked 7,500, which means it's a hijacking in progress. So the passengers wouldn't have known at that point, but there was quite the altercation in the cockpit. But one of the things is that we'll be able to download the flight data recorder and the cockpit voice recorder, which will tell us exactly what was said in that cockpit and what was happening at the time.
26: Israeli Prime Minister Benjamin Netanyahu says the pilot who carried out the stabbing has been arrested. The memories of what happened at residential schools will never go away for survivors as Canada marks the National Day for Truth and Reconciliation. One Manitoba survivor is reflecting on her heartbreaking experiences. CTV's Alex Karpa shares her story and explains why she remains passionate about speaking out.
35: Geraldine Shingus was just 5 years old when she was taken from her home, spending 9 years at Muskoakwan Indian Residential School in Saskatchewan.
36: I got punished for speaking my language. It was very
1: very traumatic on me as a little girl.
35: Shingu said she endured a lot of mental and physical abuse during her time there, but said the biggest impact residential school had on her life was losing her original language.
1: I understand some of the words, but I don't speak it.
35: For the last decade, Shingu has been sharing her story with Manitoba students. She says it's about making sure the next generation understands what survivors live through. Alex Carpa, CTV News, Winnipeg.
26: In sports, RJ Barrett did everything that he was asked of by the Toronto Raptors last season, but still doesn't have a contract extension. Barrett, who's from Mississauga, says he's not worrying about it right now as the Raptors open training camp.
4: In terms of extension and all that stuff.

will be a beautiful fall day to head out to a pumpkin patch or the Markham Fair. Nothing but sun and 19 degrees. Right now, we're sitting at 22, feeling like 27. I'm Patricia Singh. Our next update is at 4 on News Talk 1010. For these stories and more, go to ctvnewstoronto.ca.

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1: Starting a little bit later than normal today, as a result of our programming to support the National Day for Truth and Reconciliation. Also want to say hello to folks in Windsor who are listening in this afternoon. I'll be with you right through until 6 o'clock. As you just heard in the news, there was a pretty concerning incident on a flight from Dubai to Tel Aviv. We're going to speak to an aviation expert before the end of the first hour to get a sense of what it would be like on that flight. Apparently, everyone has been now transported by a replacement flight to Tel Aviv, and largely everyone is safe and sound. A little bit of a medical issue for one or two patients, passengers. But otherwise, all's well, largely, that ends well. But we'll get some information on that. We also have some information from BC, the city of Delta, where their truth and reconciliation ceremonies ended early as a result of an incident, a number of people taken to hospital. So we will keep up to date on that throughout my show and, as always, at the top of the hour news. The Ottawa Citizen is a longstanding paper in the city of Ottawa. Its editor-in-chief has written a pretty fulsome article that I think should concern all of us who consume media, and in particular people in the media business. Let me give you a little pricey of what their editor-in-chief said. They were contacted by a man named Daniel Robson. He said he was a Canadian journalist and he specialized in extremism, terrorism, and crime. Throughout 2025, the Ottawa Citizen published three of his articles that he had produced and shared with him. Now, they have a policy that says they don't pay for freelance journalists, so he was not paid. There was no transaction in that regard. They were recently contacted by an international media outlet that expressed some concerns about the validity of Daniel Robinson. The Citizen began an investigation, as it would, including an email exchange with him, requesting some calls with him, a Zoom call, so obviously a face-to-face through Zoom, and also an in-person meeting. And he had a number of excuses, including the fact that he had had dental surgery and was out of the country. But the exchange continued in a manner that you and I would have an email exchange. The end of their investigation, they concluded that, in fact, Daniel Robson is not a real individual. He is AI. I find this shocking. This is a reputable newspaper that has been in business for literally decades. And they found themselves caught out on this. Joining me to answer some of the questions that I have as to how this would happen and why is our tech expert, Carmi Levy. Welcome back to the show, Carmi.
2: Good to be with you, Deb.
1: All right, let's start with the first. How could this happen?
2: I mean, it all comes down to due diligence. Either you're doing that due diligence on individuals that you're dealing with on a business basis, or you are at risk of being duped. And clearly the Ottawa Citizen did not do their due diligence on this individual, didn't verify that, in fact, he was an actual journalist, that he was real, and published three articles of his. And it almost doesn't matter that they didn't pay him. The fact is they passed off editorial content, opinion-based content, as legitimate when it wasn't. And it underscores sort of the problem that we all face in this age of AI. How do we determine what's real and what isn't? And you would assume that a newspaper would have the wherewithal to have those checks and balances already in place to at least make sure, yeah, this person's human. I've shaken his hand. The content that he generates is

0: in fact real, and we can trust that what he submits to us is in fact on the up and up. That obviously wasn't the case, and that they published three articles and then had to be told from an overseas news agency, by the way, there's a problem with this guy, you might want to look into it, to me shows that that due diligence clearly wasn't as effective as it probably should have been.
1: Now, you know, I said how and why, and I think you and I would probably be speculating on the why, but you know, what would your experience in the tech industry tell you about why this this would happen? Like, what was trying to be achieved here?
0: I mean, it could be a proof of concept, you know, to sort of see if you can get past the gates to have your content shared. We know full well that state-sponsored entities are doing everything they can to get content in front of Canadians that sways them one way or the other. You know, there's a separation campaign happening in Alberta right now. We'd be naive to think that malevolent actors, both inside the province, outside the province, and in Canada and around the world, aren't seeing this as an opportunity to maybe sway the vote, which, you know, one way or the other. And so, but it's one thing when it's social media is the platform. It's quite another when it's a legitimate news operation that already has this infrastructure in place. And I think that's what's so shocking about this. I kind of expect that when I scroll through my social media feeds, a certain percentage of it might very well be automated, might be AI generated, might be funded by some kind of state that I'm not really in agreement with. But I get that. A newspaper? Probably not. I expect them to do a better job.
1: Yeah, and that's why when I saw this, I was so shocked by it. And I mean, to their credit, Ottawa Citizen has put it out there. They have said we screwed up, essentially. They have talked, which we'll talk about in just a moment or so, some of the safeguards that, as you said, should have been in place that they now have in place. But we do expect a level of, there may be bias, there may be other things wrong with media outlets and their content, but we expect it to be real. And that's why I was just so gobsmacked. Have you heard of this happening with other legitimate media outlets?
0: Not to this degree. I mean, I do know that the Ottawa Citizen is obviously part of a larger media operation. His bylines appeared elsewhere in Canada, including in Montreal, in the Gazette there, and a number of other outlets who are related to them. So, you know, the problem here is, you know, I haven't heard specific instances. This is the first one, and I think that's why it's so shocking. Mm-hmm. But I suspect there's going to be some soul searching across the industry. I think every newsroom is likely going to be looking through their own recent or relatively recent history and asking themselves, do we have confidence that we can say beyond a shadow of a doubt the individuals that we're dealing with, particularly on a casual freelance basis, are in fact legitimate? Because if they aren't, and we're not labeling that content as such, that is a huge issue of trust or mistrust and needs to be addressed.
1: So the Citizen, the editor-in-chief who wrote this article and appears in a number of their sister papers, including the Toronto Sun here in the city, they will confirm, because they're Ottawa-based, that the writer is either Ottawa-based or spends a significant amount of time in Ottawa, that he or she agrees to meet and have their photograph taken. Is there anything else that can and should be done either by media outlets for confirmation or perhaps in the realm of public policy to help protect from this?
0: Yeah, I mean, one of the things that the paper did was they ran his headshot as well as his copy through detection apps, and they determined that the headshot was likely AI-generated, as was the content. And so I would expect newsrooms to be adding that layer of validation, even if they do know that individual and if they've come to the office. As I've done many times as a freelance writer myself, I've gone to newspapers and other publications that I've worked with and had my picture taken, met them, build the relationship. I would expect them, though, that over time, continue to make sure, just like a professor would with a paper that's been submitted from a student, make sure that it's not plagiarized, make sure that it's not AI generated, make sure that, you know, none of the disqualifying facets that would, you know, normally sort of, you know, set off alarms would apply to this content. In other words, the level of trust that platforms have, media platforms have, in the people that work for them, particularly casual workers, needs to be reduced. Less trust, more verification.
1: I will just say, as we wrap up here, Carmi, the part that I am still naive about, I think, is that they continue to have this exchange, asking questions, and that the AI generation, you know, answered appropriately. I'm sorry, I've just had dental surgery, can't do an online, you know, chat, that sort of thing. I guess I'm naive, Carmi.
0: Well, yeah, we all, I'm like you. I'm an optimist. I want to hope for the best. I want to believe that I'm dealing with people who have my best interest at heart. Obviously, that wasn't the case here. And obviously, as the technology gets better, it becomes easier for individuals like this to pull this off. And unfortunately, we're all going to have to become a little bit more cynical so we don't get caught. I hate to admit it. That's the AI world we live in today.
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2: Westbound 401 in the collectors at Meadowvale. A crash is blocking two left lanes, and that's causing heavy delays starting from about Port Union. We've also got the eastbound 401 Express at Wharton dealing with a stalled vehicle in the left lane. It's slow from Victoria Park. Northbound 427 in the Express at Burnhamthorpe. A crash in the center lane. It is very slow coming off of the Gardiner Expressway and QEW. And the westbound Highway 7 on-ramp to the 427 northbound is closed because of a collision. News Talk 1010 weather. A mix of sun and cloud right now. 22, feeling like 27. Tonight, a 30% chance of showers and a low 16. 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I'm Lex Tan. 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
1: Last week, there was a headline in the online publication, The Hub, that really caught my attention. Let me read it for you. Parliament has returned, but that's not the most important thing happening in Ottawa right now. Of course, a reference to the fact that the House of Commons resumed sitting last Monday. Big legislation introduced on day one to deal with the economy and investment in our country. But as federal politicians were returning to see the introduction of that and other pieces of legislation, to embark on debate and question period and ultimately vote on new laws for our country, the author of this article says that not too far away, something else is happening that could actually change the authority of Parliament to do all those things I talked about, actually enact laws that govern all of the things that the federal government does in our country. The question becomes, as a result of what is outlined in this article, where does ultimate authority lie in our democratic system? Joining me to explain a little bit about that is the author of this article. Christine Van Gyne is the interim executive director of the Canadian Constitution Foundation and a contributor at The Hub, and she joins me now. Welcome to the show, Christine.
2: Thanks for having me on.
1: All right, so not too far from Parliament, we find Canada's Supreme Court. Tell me about the case in simple non-lawyer terms that has you concerned.
2: Yeah, so I try as often as I can to not speak like a lawyer. So this is a challenge to a law that had been introduced in Quebec. This is commonly known as the Religious Symbols Law. That is a law that prohibits public officials, Quebec government officials in positions of authority, so people like teachers, police officers, crown prosecutors, and judges, they're not allowed to wear a visible religious symbol while performing their duty. So you couldn't have someone in a turban or a hijab or a kippah or wearing a large visible crucifix. And the idea behind the law, according to the Quebec government, is that it allows for the neutrality of the state. So it allows for people to receive government services in a neutral way, a secular way. Now, this law would almost certainly be struck down as a violation of the religious freedom of those employees. But when the law was passed, the Quebec government invoked Section 33 of the Charter, which is a part of our Constitution that allows a law to operate for 5 years, notwithstanding that it might violate a Charter right, like the right to religious freedom or the right to be free from discrimination. So this case was argued in March at the Supreme Court. And while the facts, as I explained, arise from the question about the secularism law, that religious symbols law, at issue at the Supreme Court is actually the scope of the notwithstanding clause. So when can the government invoke the notwithstanding clause, in what context, and what limits are on its use? And that's a really important question about the roles of Parliament and the judiciary. And it's a much more impactful decision, setting aside that the constitutionality of Bill 21 without the notwithstanding clause is already very impactful.
1: I think you've done a good job of not being too lawyerly in that. So I think a lot of people are familiar with Bill 21, with the secular law. I think people are, generally familiar with the notwithstanding clause. So I think all of that makes sense. We know the notwithstanding clause, it needs to be renewed every 5 years if a government so chooses, which is mm-hmm. obviously one of the checks and balances on it. So this goes beyond just the idea that the government invoked the notwithstanding clause preemptively. You say it is actually going to decide a larger scope that may well put curbs on legislatures and parliaments.
2: Yes. So it did invoke the notwithstanding, the government did invoke the notwithstanding clause preemptively. So that's it used the notwithstanding clause before any court had opined on the constitutionality of the religious symbols ban. And that's not the first time that's been done. Quebec has done that a number of times. There have been multiple instances where the notwithstanding clause has been invoked preemptively. But the one of the questions is very interesting that the court is considering is, once it's been invoked, once a government has said, we're going to have this law operate notwithstanding the protections in the charter, can the court speak? Can the court say, hey, if you hadn't invoked the notwithstanding clause, we would have struck down this law? That's something that's called a moot declaration. And flowing from that, there are all kinds of other consequences. So if the court can say, hey, if Section 33 had not been invoked, we would have found the religious symbol law unconstitutional, can the people who have had their rights violated sue for money damages? There's all kinds of questions that flow from that. This is what we would call a procedural limit on the notwithstanding clause. And a number of groups have argued that the court can issue moot declarations. My charity, the Canadian Constitution Foundation, intervened in this to say, look, even if you can issue a moot declaration, even if the court can speak once Section 33 is invoked, you can't get money damages, because that would actually function as a real restraint on the availability of the notwithstanding clause. There are other parties and interveners in this case who have argued for much more substantive limits on the notwithstanding clause. For example, the federal government has, to paraphrase or simplify their argument, said that repeated invocations of the notwithstanding clause should be prohibited by the court, even though that does not appear anywhere in the text of our Constitution. That would place a real limit on the availability of Section 33.
3: So a Doug Ford or a Danielle Smith, to use two premiers who might do this, would invoke it on a number of issues a number of times. And the federal government, at least their lawyers in court, were thinking that that needs to have curbs by the Supreme Court.
2: Well, so, you named two premiers. Actually, there have been a number of premiers who have invoked it. The Quebec government has invoked it the most. Saskatchewan has invoked it recently. So it's not just Ford and Danielle Smith, although they, of course, I'm in Ontario, so I think of Doug Ford more often than not. And Danielle Smith has invoked it much more, on a much more frequent basis more lately. But what the federal government is concerned with is what they call extreme uses of the notwithstanding clause. And they came up with a number of really wild hypotheticals, like things involving execution without judicial process. They said that Section 33 shouldn't be used for something like that, for these extreme scenarios, extreme violations, or if it would fundamentally curtail the right. So something like prohibiting the press for such an extended period that the press could no longer function, there would no longer be a free press. They said that that type of use of Section 33 should be prohibited. Now, obviously, all of those things are horrible things and should not be done. But there is not anything in the text of our Constitution that says what the federal government is suggesting.
3: From your perspective, what would be the worst outcome in terms of putting our courts far more in charge of what governments can do than governments themselves? What would be the worst outcome here?
2: So there are sort of three possible outcomes. There's the outcome where they uphold the original decision, which is a decision called Ford from the 1980s, that said really there are only limits in text and form on the use of Section 33. They could impose those procedural constraints as a second path, so the permitting of moot declarations, or it could recognize more of those substantive constitutional limits that I just described that the federal government has suggested, and find that some uses of Section 33 are impermissible even when that is not said anywhere in the text. And this could lead to the permission of money damages when Section 33 is invoked, I think that would be the worst case scenario in terms of the integrity of our Constitution, because Section 33 was the bargain that was struck to have the charter. And without Section 33, we wouldn't have a charter written the way that we do. And Christine, this would completely undermine it.
3: Going to have to fly. Something we all should keep an eye on. Christine Van Gijn is the interim executive director of the Canadian Constitution Foundation and contributor at The Hub. I highly recommend her article. You can find it at The Hub. Thanks so much. 3:30, time now for News Talk 1010, Time Saver Traffic.
4: Westbound 401 in the Collector at Meadowvale, a crash blocking two left lanes. It's slow from about Port Union. Westbound 401 in the Express at Warden, a crash in the center lane. And then at the 409, a new crash blocking three center lanes. It is slow all the way back from at least McCowan Road. In town, fire crews are on scene of crashes at Lakeshore and Browns Line, Bathurst south of Bloor, and Martin Grove and Dixon Road. Newstalk 1010 weather, a mix of sun and clouds, 22, feeling like 27. Tonight, 30% chance of showers and a low 16. 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Time saver traffic, I'm Lex Tan. 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
3: Off the top of the show, I mentioned a couple of incidents that we were keeping an eye on. I just want to update you on the one I mentioned out in Delta, BC. There was a walk related to truth and reconciliation taking place in Delta, and it was cut short as a result of an incident. Of course, there was some immediate concern, not only for potential victims, but for understanding what was behind it. We do have an update from Delta Police. Two people have died, two are injured in what they call a serious motor vehicle collision. However, they do believe that the driver may have experienced a medical emergency and that the collision was unrelated to the event that was taking place as a result of Truth and Reconciliation Day, the national day. So not so great news, but I think a bit of relief that this was, it appears, simply a very serious, but simply a traffic accident. The other item that we said we would get you some more information on is some disturbing news this morning about a flight that was traveling from Dubai to Tel Aviv with close to 200 passengers on it. It has been described by the Israeli Prime Minister as a highly severe security incident. We are told that a pilot stabbed the other pilot in an effort to crash the plane. Now, the passengers and crew intervened, and they have now made their way to Ben-Gurion Airport outside of Tel Aviv. A replacement plane was brought in. But data shows that this plane dropped, I've seen two different reports. One says nearly 14,000 feet in less than 30 seconds. Another says more within 2 minutes, but obviously a very disturbing incident and a potential disaster averted as a result of passengers and of the crew. Joining me to sort of give some perspective on what could or would be happening in a cockpit when something like this could take place is Phil Dirty. He is an aviation analyst. Welcome back to the show, Phil.
23: Well, hey, Deb, thanks for having me.
3: So, you know, we'll get more as the investigation continues, obviously. But in this scenario, if we take what we know already, where you have two pilots in the cockpit and one attacks the other, is there anything that can be done to prevent that in the moment where one pilot realizes that he or she are going to be under duress and put the whole plane at risk? Is there anything mechanically, procedure-wise, that pilot could or should have done?
23: Not really, Bev. It's totally unforeseen. You know, the pilots are, when they're in their training and they're joining a company, they're told that, you know, if when they show up for work, they should be fit for work, right? And so if you're not fit, don't show up. So, you know, there's the captain sitting there. He's got a first officer beside him, and everything's going smoothly for the first 2 hours of the flight. And then it all breaks loose in the cockpit when, you know, he gets stabbed, the captain gets stabbed.
3: So nothing in terms of, I think you're referencing kind of a mental check or ongoing mental fitness type checks that happen with pilots, I think is what you're alluding to. What about, though, you know, when it's actually happening? I mean, can you put it into some form, I'm showing my naivety here, but some form of autopilot, or is there a warning that could go, that the one pilot, if he had time, could actually issue?
23: Not really. The aircraft is on autopilot at that point in time, right? They were at 34,000 feet. They were, like I said, 2 hours into the flight. So everything was going normally and routinely until, you know, the co-pilot just sat there and grabbed a knife or some sort of object and stabbed the captain with it. Apparently, from the reporting, the captain was able to get up and open the door, which allowed the passengers to come in and subdue the attacker. Then that allowed the deadheading pilots to get into the cockpit and land the airplane. And it must have been pretty terrifying with the way that the aircraft did fall out of the sky. Basically, it was in a steep dive, mm-hmm. and it was actually two steep dives. One was about 14,000 feet. One was about 17,000 feet. So they were up at 34. They went down to about 16 or 17,000. Then they went up again to about 20 something and then came back down again. So it was a pretty rough ride.
3: I was going to ask you about the entry to the cockpit, because, of course, I think many of us are familiar after 9/11, the changes in procedures where being able to enter the cockpit is not an easy thing to do. So that explains it. So we understand then that the pilot was able to give access to others.
23: That's correct. So when one of the pilots leaves the cockpit, usually one of the flight attendants will go in. So there's always two people in the cockpit or the flight deck. And then when the pilot is coming back into the cockpit, then they have to punch in a code, and then they have to, the door has to be released by the pilot that is in the cockpit. So there is a code to get in, but the door has to be released in flight from the person inside the cockpit.
3: Chatting with Phil Dirty, he's an aviation analyst, about a flight between Dubai and Tel Aviv earlier today that, as we've just been discussing, had an incident aboard, one pilot attacking the other. While obviously the investigation is new, it does appear as though this was an effort to actually crash the plane. Phil, what signals would go out then just with the dives that you talked about to air traffic control when you're not necessarily near either your departing or your landing airport?
23: Well, one of the things that the aircraft has on board is called a transponder. And before the pilot takes off, they're given a code, which is unique to that flight. So then they put it into their transponder, and then that allows air traffic control to know who they are for that flight. It gives them altitude. It gives them their call sign and all that. One of the tools that we have in the cockpit is that if there's an emergency in the cockpit, with a transponder code is then changed to 7700. And then what that does, that comes up on the air traffic control screen and in bold numbers and says, hey, we've got an emergency here. So that way the air traffic controllers know that there's a problem with that flight. Also, one of the other things.
3: So, can I just stop you there, Phil? Sorry.
23: Sure.
3: So that has to be entered. That 77 number has to be entered, or if there is something amiss, like a nosedive, it actually transmits it. How does that happen?
23: No, they have to physically select it. It's like tuning a radio.
3: They have to. Okay.
23: And so, so they have to tune it, and then so there's other codes, like we have 7600, which is a communication failure. But the second code that got transmitted from that flight was 7500, and that indicates hijacking, right? So the air traffic controllers now know there's even a serious problem because they're getting hijacked. Apparently, the code, I guess when the pilots got into the cockpit, the replacement pilots, I guess they turned the transponder back to 7700 and say that kind of signal to air traffic control, okay, the hijacking is taken care of. But we're still in an emergency situation.
3: So that means then the pilot, presumably who was attacked, was able not only to open the door, but to keep his wits about him and enter that hijacking code.
23: Yeah, I don't know who exactly did the code. And I think there was some reporting about somebody, one of the passengers, was helping in the cockpit subdue the first officer. And there's reports that he might have done the transponder code. I'm not sure yet.
3: Any sense, just based on what you've learned so far, of changes that could or should be made? I think about the doors that we talked about after 9/11. I mean, this is pretty serious. The repercussions could have been obviously disastrous for that flight. Thankfully, it wasn't. Is there anything that you think, in terms of procedures and mechanics that needs to be changed as a result of something like this?
23: The pilot, like the thing with the pilots is that if they come up, if they disclose they have a mental issue, then their license is taken away right away. So, I mean, it is, I guess it would be good for them to self-monitor. And if they are having issues to speak up. But at this point in time, like if they are having some anxiety or what have you, it's better just to take the time off and you know settle things down. But to it's not a regular question that is asked on a medical exam or when you go into the simulator or anything like that.
3: Phil Dirty is an aviation analyst. Thanks so much for your time this afternoon. Really appreciate it.
23: Great. Thanks for having me.
3: In just a few minutes, we are going to get you some personal finance advice. Apparently, Aeroplan has some new proposals planned for January. We'll get to the latest on it, and maybe you can figure out whether this is something that could save you and your family some money. 3:45, time now for News Talk 1010, Time Saver Traffic.
1: Westbound 401 and the collectors at Meadowvale. A crash is blocking two left lanes and we're seeing delays from Port Union. We also have a crash in the Express at Warden in the center lane and a new collision at the 409 blocking three center lanes. Both of those issues have made things very heavy all the way from at least McCowan Road. Northbound 427 in the Express at Burnenthorpe, a crash in the right lane. It is still heavy all the way from the Gardner, and the westbound Highway 7 on-ramp to the northbound 427 remains shut down because of a collision. News Talk 1010 weather, a mix of sun and cloud, 22 feeling like 27. Tonight, a 30% chance of showers, the low 16. 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
1: If you are someone who uses an Aeroplan credit card, I want you to listen to my next conversation because I think it actually could save you some money. Barry Choi is a personal finance and travel expert. He is regularly found talking about smart things that we all can do to save money in the Globe and Mail, and he joins me now. Welcome back to the show, Barry.
2: Good afternoon. Good to be back.
1: Okay, so Aeroplan has made an announcement that I think, based on what I read, is largely pretty good news for people who are looking to save some money, and I guess has to be sort of people who want to do so and travel at the same time. Is that sort of a fair assessment?
2: Yeah, basically, Aeroplan has three tiers of cards. They have an entry level, they have a core card, which is like the standard card you get for roughly $139 a year, and they have premium cards, which cost $600 a year. So the big announcement was essentially that all Aeroplan credit card holders will now get 15% off Aeroplan redemptions when booking an Air Canada flight, which is a big deal considering one Aeroplan point is worth 1.5 cents each. Some other added benefits include, you know, when you book 4 days for a car rental on points, you're only paying for three. The same applies to hotels. And and you also get a semi-annual travel credit with Air Canada, your Air Canada wallet, $25 for a total of $50. That's for the core cards. But of course, at the same time, there's a fee increase. For the core cards, it's up to $30. For the premium cards, it's up to $200, but you get more benefits there also.
1: So on balance, what's your takeaway from this? Because as I said, I sort of read between the lines that you thought this was a good deal for Aeroplan credit card holders.
2: Yeah, so for core credit card holders, again, that's just like the middle of the pack. The fee's only going up to $30, and you get an annual or a semi-annual credit of $25. So you're pretty much breaking even. There's no real loss there. I like the changes. Some people will argue, and whether they're right or wrong, I can't really comment, but they'll say that, oh, Aeroplan just upped the points cost by 15%, so we're not actually gaining anything. I can't say that for a fact, but as long as it's telling me 15% off, I'll take that as a win. For premium members, it becomes a little bit more complicated because even though you get way more benefits, the semi-annual credit is $50 each, so it's $100, but that credit expires after 6 months, so not everyone will be able to use it. And if you have the American Express Aeroplan Reserve card, you get a $200 dining credit, which offsets the $200 annual fee increase, but it only applies to a list of Air Canada's best new restaurants, and there's only 30 a year. So, you know, for those listening in the GTA, it's probably not a big deal, but someone in Halifax who has that credit card and not a single restaurant is on that list, they're going to start to question whether it's worth keeping that card. It does feel like it's becoming a status symbol for those premium cards for sure.
1: And the one thing I was intrigued by was some airport services, like going through security. That struck me as kind of worth its weight.
2: You know, it really depends on the airport, right? Like from Toronto's Pearson Airport, I will say that the priority lines are often faster than even Nexus. You got to go through the x-rays, you got to take off your shoes and things like that. But I do like airports that give you an option to fast track services. You know, the sad part is you would think that these airports would have figured things out by now and they should be able just to get people through relatively quickly. One good example was LaGuardia in New York when they rebuilt their airport a few years ago. Like, it doesn't matter if you're priority service or just a regular customer. Getting through the airport is pretty simple. But to me, you have to value your time, right? So if you're getting priority airport services, security, and get through quicker, if you're getting a premium credit card and it gives you zone 2 boarding as opposed to like zone 5 where you're basically guaranteed to not get your baggage up top, you'd have to check it. You have to ask yourself if it's worth it. Some people will say yes, but some people will be like, not for $699.
1: I'm chatting with Barry Choi, personal finance and travel expert. You can read his advice quite often in the Globe and Mail. And most recent column talking about changes that Aeroplan credit cards are making, that Aeroplan is making to its credit card holders. Barry, I know you and I have had this conversation before, but you know, if you're a frequent traveler, if saving money is so you can take yourself or your spouse or your family on a trip, I mean, Aeroplan makes some sense. Generally speaking, if people are sort of, hey, I don't have enough money to do the groceries, let alone think about traveling twice a year. Mm-hmm. What's your advice on the best way to either rack up points or dollar value? I mean, I don't want you to shill for one particular card or another, but generally speaking, like, how is it? Because there's a lot of people who believe that you should put everything on credit, get the right card for your lifestyle, and then just as long as you pay it off every month, you are actually making that card work for you.
2: 100%, and you kind of nailed it about, like, people who don't travel every single year. There's some people who just don't like to travel. If you don't like to travel, don't get a travel credit card. It's that simple. But definitely, if you're paying your bills on time every single month, getting, say, like a cashback credit card, it's a great way to just get a little bit back. You know, there's multiple cards out there. Just as a good example, the Rogers World Elite gives you 2% cashback basically on all purchases. Even a card such as an American Express Cobalt card, which isn't technically a travel credit card, it's a points credit card. But what's interesting about American Express is you can use your points on any purchase. So it's almost like a cashback card. And of course, if those listeners who are worried about annual fees in general, they don't want to pay a high annual fee, every single bank who you bank with will almost for sure have a no-fee cashback card. So something like that is essential. But I do want to talk about loyalty points just a touch here, regardless sure. of where you're collecting them, whether it be a grocery store, a gas station, an airline. You got to keep in mind that these merchants have already factored in the cost of loyalty points. So if you're not collecting them, you're losing money. And I know some people would be like, you know what? They should just reduce the prices. That's just never going to happen.
1: And so what advice do you have to sort of, other than sitting down with you as we're doing now, what advice do you have to sort of figure out where's my best bang for my buck? To figure out what's important to you and your family, where you're spending money? I mean, how do you wade through that?
2: Yeah, so first I would say look at your overall credit profile more than anything else. If you're the type of person who pays your bills off every single month, you have high expenses and you have no problems paying everything off, then think about your overall goals. Are you looking to travel? Do you want to travel more with your family, or do you want to save those points and treat your parents who came to Canada with some luxury trip? Once you have figured out your goals, it's actually pretty easy to work backwards to figure out what points you need. That said, say you're a student listening and you just want to focus on building your credit, then getting a student credit card makes more sense. Or if you're the type of person like, hey, right now money's being a bit tough, there's been a lot of bills and you can't keep up, maybe getting a low interest credit card makes way more sense, because paying off a lower interest rate is worth more than any rewards will ever be.
1: Are there still low interest credit cards?
2: Well, your definition of low interest may differ from the banks, right? But like 9 to 14% is considered low. But some cards have like a balance transfer promotion where you can pay as little as 2% interest. But if you don't pay it off all in time, then it just defaults back to the high interest rate.
1: Gotcha. All right. Always insightful, Barry Choi, personal finance and travel expert. Thanks so much for your time this afternoon. Really appreciate it.
2: No problem. Anytime.
1: We're going to check in on the big headlines of the day, get you some up-to-date information on some of those big issues we've already talked about. And then after we come back, Crown Royal, that famous and popular Canadian whiskey, is back in the news. This time the Premier's not pouring it out, but it is still heading south of the border. We thought that was over. We'll discuss in just a moment.
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8: Good afternoon. I'm Patricia Singh. Grab your umbrellas. We've got rain in the forecast starting tonight. 23 degrees right now. The complete forecast after the news. Canadians across the country are marking the National Day for Truth and Reconciliation for the sixth consecutive year today. Peel Police release video footage of the pickup truck wanted in a fatal hit and run in Mississauga. And we're hearing from the Jays general manager after the team's last place finish. Details on these and other stories coming up. But first, let's check your drive home. News Talk 1010, Time Saver Traffic.
9: Westbound 401 and the Express at the 404 DVP is stalled. Vehicles blocking two left lanes. The westbound 401 at the 409 has a crash blocking four right lanes. All of this has made things really heavy for McCowan. Eastbound 401 and the Express at Mavis stalled vehicle in the right lane, and in the collectors at Meadowvale, a crash in the left lane. Drivers, if you see a garbage truck ahead of you, slow down. Proceed with caution and watch out for waste collection workers outside of the truck. A message from the City of Toronto. I'm Lex Tan. Your next update at 4:15 on News Talk 1010 Toronto.
8: Canadians across the country are marking the National Day for Truth and Reconciliation for the sixth consecutive year today, honoring the survivors of residential schools and those who never made it home. Governor General Luis Arbour, who attended a survivors flag-raising ceremony on Parliament Hill, says that there is more to truth and reconciliation than remembering what happened.
11: Honoring the truth means much more than remembering the past. It is how we begin to shape a different future. The right to truth is fundamental to any society seeking to come to terms with a painful past and move forward on the path of reconciliation.
8: Separate events to mark the day are taking place across the country, including right here in the city. Mayor Olivia Chow attended the sunrise ceremony and spoke at the 9th annual Legacy Gathering earlier today at Nathan Phillips Square.
12: My heart was lifted up this morning during the sunrise ceremony. We came together to remember the children who never came home from Canada's residential and day schools. We stand with families who continue to grieve their loss. We honor the survivors, the families, and the communities. And what you have suffered is immense.
8: More than 150,000 Indigenous children were separated from their families and communities and sent to church-run residential schools starting in the 19th century. Video footage of a suspect vehicle wanted in a deadly hit-and-run in Mississauga has been released. Peel Police are searching for a 1999 to 2005 model Chevy Silverado 1500 series pickup truck. Constable Tyler Bell with Peel Police say the truck made a turn at the intersection, fatally striking the pedestrian who was crossing the street at a crosswalk.
13: It's an older pickup truck, and it's a two-tone. You don't see too many of those on the road anymore. So anybody that would have been driving in the area, either southbound on Winston Churchill Boulevard or across Dundas Street at around 6 o'clock yesterday, if you have a dash cam, if you could please look at your footage and see if you've captured this.
8: The victim, a man in his 60s, was struck and killed just before 6 last night at Winston Churchill in Dundas. Police say they are working to determine whether the traffic lights and signals were functioning properly at the time of the collision. Turning to sports now, the Toronto Blue Jays general manager Ross Atkins says everything needs to be assessed after the team's last place finish in the American League East Division this season. Atkins and team president Mark Shapiro held season-ending availabilities today at Rogers Centre. Atkins says the team's offense never had momentum this season.
14: We never put the ball in the seats. We were not walking. We're not getting on base nearly enough. When that happens, you're relying on line drives in gaps, and you know the contact just wasn't enough. So
8: the Blue Jays reached the World Series last fall, but settled for a last place finish in the American League East Division this year. You can tap into breaking news anywhere. Keep in touch by downloading the CTV News app. Taking a look at the forecast now, a cloudy overnight with

0: I found a bottle. I don't even drink of Crown Royal, right? I see that Crown Royal. I saw it at home. So this is what I think about Crown Royal. That's what they could do. And I think everyone else should do the same thing. Start supporting companies that make whiskey here by Ontario people. That's what we need to do, is support each other.
1: I think we all remember that moment a year ago when the premier, in a press conference about something else, dumped out very slowly a bottle of Crown Royal, as you heard him say. And it was as a result of Diageo, that is the international owner of the Crown Royal label, deciding to close its bottling plant in Amherstburg near Windsor. And that plant did ultimately close earlier this year. Well, Crown Royal is back in the news again, but for different reasons, somewhat related, but different reasons. Tuesday at midnight, 12:01, Donald Trump's latest tariffs kicked in, and along with them was an outright ban on a number of Canadian products entering the United States. And we thought, including beer and wine and spirits from Canada. And what's more Canada, what's more Canadian than Crown Royal? Well, today we learned that the ban may not completely prevent Canadian alcohol from entering the United States. In other words, Americans still may be able to buy the very popular Crown Royal in their country. Joining me to talk about how this could happen, why the ban doesn't apply to certain liquors and spirits, is Robert Glasgow. He's a partner at KPMG Canada in the Trade and Customs Group. Welcome back to the show, Robert.
2: Hi, thanks for having me.
1: So we have this ban on Canadian beer and wine and spirits. So how could Crown Royal still make its way south of the border?
2: So the first thing to understand is it's not limited to any one company. What this is a exclusion for whiskeys, liqueurs, and cordials in packages of over 4 liters. And we have to understand the way this works is when you import or export a product, there's a common harmonized tariff system that creates a little 10-digit code that's associated with that product. And I don't know if you remember, you know, your old high school biology where you have, you know, like family, genus, class. It's like a little nested hierarchy. Mm-hmm. The same sort of thing applies to customs codes. So you have, a chapter for beverages, and then you have a subheading for alcoholic beverages of different types. And then spirits have their own little nested tree, and beer has its nested tree, and wine has its tree. And then in that spirit tree, they don't just break down by, you know, whiskeys, rye whiskeys, bourbons, tequilas, rums, but they have specific little sub breakdowns. In this case, for example, whiskeys of 4 liters or less, or whiskeys in containers of over 4 liters. And they're treated, they have different lines. Now, what the U.S. did is, number one, when they were drafting up that list of banned alcohols, and it listed out beer, it listed out wine, it listed out rum less than 4 liters and rum more than 4 liters. Here, for whiskey, liqueurs, and cordials in specific, they did not list that line item for those types of alcohol shipped in containers of over 4 liters. And then they went back to their earlier 338 50% tariffs on Canadian alcohol and removed them from that 338 tariff list.
1: Okay, so let me take all of that and see if I can break it down. So if you have the ability to produce, package, and ship whiskey, rye whiskey,
2: Not rye whiskey. Rye whiskey has its own separate head. It's just whiskey, liqueur, and cordial.
1: At over 4 liters, you are still welcome south of the border. Not only are you not banned, but there's no tariff on you?
2: That is correct.
1: Wow.
2: If it's a Canadian whiskey. It's very correct. And what this is going after is the fact that there are some companies that have bottling and production facilities on both sides of the border.

0: And just the same way that Canada has our own exemption on the U.S. tariffs for food packaging, so as to not harm Canadian food packagers on this side of the border from our U.S. retaliatory surtaxes.
1: So that was like the seafood exemption, that sort of thing?
0: Yeah.
1: Okay.
0: That sort of thing. And on the same, like the shoe being on the other foot, is in this case, there are people who do bottling of Canadian-made liquor, in this case, whiskey, liqueur, and cordial in the United States that they don't want to harm as a government. And so they've taken the step to protect those bottling and labeling jobs by allowing this kind of industrial shipment down south.
1: So if you're in this situation, you're a company that makes, I know you don't want to get specific, but as an example, a Crown Royal, if you make it here, you produce it here, it is true Canadian whiskey, and you have the ability to access a bottling plant in the States. In other words, you're perhaps a multinational corporation, and there's one there and there's one here. You then take away production jobs up here and go to the States because you can continue to access the market.
0: Yeah, so that's true. The two things I'd say about this, though, is number one, while this helps protect the bottling and labeling jobs in America, this also means that the production can continue north of the border. If you think about this from given the size of the U.S. market, if this exemption kind of didn't exist, there would probably be a greater push to move production facilities south of the border if you could. Whereas now you would at the very least protect a number of manufacturing jobs for making the actual whiskey here in Canada or the liqueur or the cordials. That's the one thing. The other side is you have to start thinking about if you are a producer in Canada, if you are a distiller, you have to start doing the kind of that cost benefit analysis on how much it would cost to reproduce a VAT style shipment methodology and to try to arrange to have a bottler and a labeler in the United States. And whether or not that's going to be worth the capital cost. Because as I'm sure you can imagine, retooling all your lines, that's right, going to be a significant cost. And if you think that Canada and the U.S. are going to work out a trade deal, you know, maybe after the midterm elections or early in January of next year, the ROI on that kind of investment may not be there. But if you think that this is the sort of ban that's going to last into 2028, 2029 or later, then that might start changing your math.
1: Yeah, and so this benefits clearly people who already have a relationship with a bottling facility south of the border. Listen, Robert, can I just switch gears for a moment? There was another story today about heading into the United States. Specifically, this is a series of trucks. They've been, what's the correct word? Not labeled by customs. They've been sealed by customs, I guess is the right phrase. And they go through Maine because it is the only way to access Campobello Island. And they've been doing this for decades. Apparently, even when the border was closed during COVID and 9/11, this is how you get to basic supplies to the island, people who live there, and they've now been stopped. Do you have a thought on that, why that's happening? I mean, is this something that can legitimately be halted?
0: So all countries have the ability to control trade within their own borders. What this process is, we're talking about sealing by customs, it's shipping, yes, under bond. And that's a fairly common thing. We do it in Canada when we are, say, taking goods from, you know, Europe going to the American market, but we don't want them to go into Canada for whatever reason. Maybe it's a supply managed good, and so it's not a, you don't have quota for that cheese, but in America, they're trying to sell the cheese. They just ship it through the Port of Montreal. You can seal it under bond, ship it. You don't pay customs duties. It never, what we say, enters into commerce. And so it's supposed to be allowed to go through, but it does have to go through the U.S. jurisdiction. And so the U.S. could stop it. Now, I think that that's not right. If you actually look at Canada's retaliatory surtax, there are actually significant exemptions specifically for Campobello Island, recognizing the relationship it has with Maine. And I would expect that the Canadian government is probably trying to solve this issue as quickly as they can. And quite frankly, I would imagine that the Maine government is also probably trying to work with the White House to solve this issue, because that is a very close relationship. And I don't think the people of Maine are probably very excited for the fact that they're antagonizing this very close relationship they have with the people there.
1: Robert Glasgow, partner at KPMG Canada in the Trade and Customs Group. Thanks so much for your time. 4:15, time now for News Talk 1010, Time Saver Traffic.
2: Westbound 401 in the express at the 404 DVP is stalled. Vehicles blocking two left lanes. Then at the 409, that crash is now blocking four right lanes. Both of these issues have made things very slow from McCowan Road. The rest of the major highways are dealing with heavy volume delays in the usual spots. In town, fire crews are on scene of a crash at Martin Grove and Dixon Road. News Talk 1010 weather right now, 24 degrees, but feeling like 27 and mostly cloudy. Tonight, we've got a 30% chance of showers on a low of 17. 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
1: I know we've talked a little bit about this this week, the sad end to the 2026 season for the Toronto Blue Jays, finishing last with a 79-83 record when they finished their last game this past weekend. Earlier today, the Jays general manager Ross Atkins and President Mark Shapiro each held media sessions to recap the session. I've listened to a little bit of those. Here is Ross Atkins.
2: A lot of focus has been on the offense, and you know, we understand that and agree with that to some extent, but it's never one thing. We have to drill down in every area and understand every possible opportunity for improvement. I think offensively, we never gained any momentum. We never put the ball in the seats. We were not walking. We're not getting on base nearly enough. When that happens, you're relying on line drives in gaps.
1: Joining me to give his assessment of that assessment and other things said earlier today at the media conference is Matt Cause, host at our sister station, TSN 1050. Hey, Matt.
3: Hello.
1: So give me a sense of the tone of both these guys this morning.
3: Measured and politically correct.
1: Just what you want in baseball.
3: Well, here's the thing: is Ross Atkins opened by saying, that we were disappointed, but I'm the main reason why we're not in the playoffs. The main issue of this team, it starts with me, and that's BS. He did a great job in the offseason, bringing in Dylan Cease, Okamoto, Tyler Rogers. Then at the trade deadline, he was able to get some pieces and some pitchers and some young guys that could help in the future. So to say this was on him is ridiculous. This was incredible amounts of injuries at the pitching position, and Vladimir Guerrero Jr. having one of the most disappointing seasons we've ever seen by a Toronto by a star athlete in this city.
1: Actually, let's just take a listen, because obviously a lot of fans, myself included, of Vladdy. Here's what President Mark Shapiro had to say about Vladdy specifically.
4: I can remember slumps that with great players, players that we were that in the past we were dependent upon for success, and how that feels when you're in it. But usually those don't last as long as this one lasted. And I think there's just such an overwhelming level of compassion for him because of our belief in him, the same belief that led us, to where we are with the commitment we made to him, and the belief before the season that this just clearly going to be, one of the most special offensive players in the game and in the history of this franchise.
1: Your thoughts on that?
3: He's doing all the right things, because we don't know when we're going to see Vlad again. We don't know if there's going to be a work stoppage. And these two, they're married. They're married together for like the next 13 years. So they're treating Vlad with kid gloves like they've done all year, like John Schneider did, where they didn't move Vlad down in the lineup. And I understand why. Again, 13-year deal. He's had a very, very good career. He was incredible in the playoffs. But they're just saying all the right things. And, if they were being honest, they could say, this guy disappointed us. This is the reason why we're not in the playoffs. And his statement at the end of the year was ridiculous about he got paid for what he did in the past. But they're doing the smart thing. They're saying all the right things in hopes of getting the Vlad we know back next year.
1: Chatting with Matt Cause from our sister station TSN 1050 about the season-end press conference by both the president and GM of the Toronto Blue Jays. So, Matt, what did they say in terms of what will happen in the offseason? And we'll talk about the labor dispute in a few moments here. But in terms of their priorities, what do they need to do other than get Vladdy back going in the offseason? It struck me. A season opener is March 25th. It doesn't seem that far away as we enter fall.
3: No, it doesn't. And always sneaks up on you fast. I mean, they said the obvious about, we'll always look to improve pitching. Well, that's every GM and every president says that since the beginning of time until time finally ends. But I thought the most interesting line was use the word elite, that if we make moves, it has to be elite. And kind of inferring that if they make any sort of acquisitions, they're not going after a little guy, that they want to go and they need to get a big new bat in this lineup, a real needle mover. The only problem is there isn't a lot of big name free agents that are going to be out there, certainly not ones you would consider elite. So then it goes down to, is there a trade? What could that look like? But I think that was the main thing. They acknowledged if they're going to go after someone, it's going to be someone who's an all-star level player.
1: Do you have thoughts on that?
3: Yes, it makes sense. It's one of the wealthiest organizations in baseball, and they do need to go after. They need one big bat because the outfield where, you know, George Springer's going to retire and Miles Straw isn't the answer, and Ernie Clement was really bad in the second half. They need another difference maker at the plate. Now, they need Barger to come back. They need Alejandro Kirk to be healthy. And we've already discussed Vlad. But, yeah, this is a team that needs a bat that can scare, a bat that can get you 25-plus home runs.
1: When I said you have thoughts on that, I was actually wondering, do you have a name in the back of your mind?
3: You know what? Honestly, there isn't one. I was looking at it earlier, and they're going to look at the Japanese market. They've already come out and said they're going to be, you know, investing more there, and Shapiro said he's probably going to go and visit. But, no, there isn't that one big name. So then it's waiting for what's the player from Oakland or Tampa or Cleveland? What's the player who's very good but on a team that has a small payroll, and can you exploit it? That's what they're going to have to go after.
1: So as I said, the season opener is March 25th. I think they begin their preseason play in February as usual. Will we have a season? What's your update on where we are with labor discussions?
3: There will absolutely, and I don't have any inside information, but I can tell you from everyone we've talked to over the last, since the World Series last year, I don't see us having a start to the season. There's not going to be exhibition baseball in February. If you are planning to go to the home opener in March, find another plan, because this is about salary cap, and the owners are going to want it. And that's the number one thing the players have said no. And it doesn't matter. It's like, well, nope, we're going to raise the ceiling floor, and everyone's going to get more money. Once you introduce a salary cap, now that never goes away. And I don't know how they're going to find a way to compromise. I would be shocked if we have a traditional 162-game season next year.
1: So how do you get past that? I mean, if the players, as you've said, have been very vocal about that side of things and the owners are on another side, I mean, how do you, it's one thing to say we may not start on time, but how do you actually get to resolution in Major League Baseball on this?
3: The optimist says you find a way to compromise, but if the owners really want a salary cap, then you have a lockout and you drag it out. Because if you drag it out long enough, then eventually the players will capitulate because their window to earn life-changing money is short.
1: Right.
3: These owners, they're fine. You know, they the guy who owns the Athletics, he got his money because his parents started the gap. The owners will be fine waiting it out. They always win the waiting game. So I hope it doesn't come down to that. I hope there's a way where they can find a compromise.
1: What is your thought on the salary cap?
3: I get it. I understand it because there is such a gap between the teams that spend the most and the teams that spend the least. We just need to have a solution. You can't have the Dodgers with a $350 million payroll, and they're playing against teams with a payroll of 80. I mean, part of it is the owners and the teams, they need to spend more. The cheap teams should not be cheap. They're owned by billionaires. They're making plenty of money. But there needs to be a way to shorten that gap. Otherwise, we're going to end up baseball will look like Premier League soccer, where there's the same teams that are spending so much more than everyone else.
1: Matt Cause, host at TSN 1050. Thanks so much for your time this afternoon. Appreciate it. We'll talk soon.
3: Absolutely. Take care.
1: We always get to see Matt when we do the Princess Margaret Lottery Day. So I think that is coming up in about 3 weeks' time. We'll have a chance to sit with Matt and other hosts from our sister stations. Do you know the show Love It or List It? I have to say, I'm a big fan. If you are a fan, you are going to want to stay with me. The co-host of HGTV Canada's Love It or List It is going to join me in a few minutes to talk about, are you ready for this? Brad Bradford's municipal land transfer policy.
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6: Westbound 401 in the express at the 404 DVP. A stalled vehicle is blocking two left lanes. That's causing delays from McAllen Road. Good news, westbound 401 at the 409, problems there are gone. It's still heavy from about Bayview, though. We've also got a crash on the westbound QEW ramp to Walker's Line in the right lane, and eastbound QEW, the ramp to Appleby Line, a stalled vehicle in the right lane there. News Talk 1010 weather. Right now, 22, feeling like 27. Tonight, 30% chance of showers in the low 16. Tomorrow, rain in 24. 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
1: So yesterday, mayoral candidate here in Toronto, Brad Bradford, made what I think is the most significant policy announcement of this entire campaign, getting down to the October 26th date, final date for voting. He announced that he would get rid of the municipal, not to be confused with the provincial, land transfer tax on the first $1.1 million of homes. He joined me on the show yesterday because I loved this announcement the moment I saw it, asked him to come on. Here's a little bit of that conversation.
2: I am going to peg it to the average price here in Toronto, which is $1.1 million. Immediate relief, we're setting it for today going forward, subject to council approval on the other side of the election, because I don't want to be shaping the real estate market as people wait for us to do this whole municipal election thing. So we'll backdate it to today. And, you know, on $1.1 million transaction, that is $18,000 that people are going to save.
1: $18,000. And again, keep in mind, in the city of Toronto, we pay both the municipal and the provincial land transfer tax. And so $18,000 is a big item when it comes to actually forking over the cash. We know closing costs are expensive. We know moving is expensive. And this additional, for the average home price, that means half of the homes are above that. $18,000 will go a long way. One of the reasons I like it is because while I'm all for helping get more homes in the market, so breaks for new home ownership and breaks for new home owners themselves, so not just buying a brand new home, but actually being first time in the market, whether you're buying resale, I like all of those incentives. But I also feel very strongly that there are a lot of people, my family was in this situation, who are adding an extra kid, who are, you know, hoping to move up to that next house, who got a starter home, who are overlooked because, quite bluntly, in the city of Toronto, if you own a home, no matter how tiny it is, no matter how cheap it is in the grand scheme of things, and nothing is cheap, you're considered rich in this city, and it's been one of my issues, so I fully support this particular policy. Now, let me get to the fun part here. If you are a fan of HGTV Canada, you will know the show Love It or List It. It follows families who are making decision, as I just referenced, about whether they can move up in a house, get a little more space, maybe get into a better school district, whatever their needs are. And they have a debate about whether they should move or whether they just will renovate and stay in the house that they are. One of the co-hosts of that show, who is on the side of helping homeowners buy a new home, is David Vizintine. He joins me now. Welcome to the program.
3: Hey, Deb. Nice to be here. Thank you for having me. I appreciate it.
1: I was looking forward to this conversation all day because I am an HGTV Canada junkie. And you guys are heading into your season 20?
3: Season 20. Yeah, we're doing 14 more episodes in the GTA, so we're looking for homeowners.
1: Well, we'll talk after the show. I'm constantly looking for a new home.
3: Well, they do great renovations also on the show. It's quite incredible. It makes it very hard to get people to leave, I got to tell you.
1: Well, there you go. So listen, your show is, as I said, about the best fit for families who are trying to figure out their needs and what should they do. Obviously, as you say, great renovations. But, you know, making a decision like this is big, not just for your needs, but for your price. So what do you think about this particular policy that would, in many cases, take you to an $18,000 reduction in the cost of purchasing and moving as opposed to staying put?
3: You mean in terms of people moving on the show, or are you talking about in general people buying houses?
1: I am talking in general. What do you think about the land transfer policy announced yesterday?
3: Well, I mean, anytime somebody tells me, hey, do you want to, you know, pay less taxes? I say, yes, I'm into that. and I think it's great. And $17,000, like you said, is not anything to sneeze at. I don't think it's going to make somebody who is, you know, not thinking about buying a house, buy a house. But I think it's a great incentive for those who are sort of sitting on the fence, you know, and are like, okay, are we going to buy now? Are we going to buy today? I think it could make a big difference for them.
1: Well, I tell the story of when we actually did move up in our neighborhood, and I forget the number. I should have thought of this before we chatted, but I think we had like 15 kids in our little block on our little street that were under 10 years of age. It was just that kind of neighborhood, right? So younger families, some having babies. I mean, it was just that kind of starter neighborhood. And when we had our second daughter and we started to think about moving, We were the only family that ultimately pulled the trigger. The rest all renovated. And that, I think, is a huge problem when you're looking at a tight housing market. And if and that $18,000 was part of the thinking of those families saying, we can't afford to move even though our needs have changed.
3: Yeah, well, I think in Toronto, I think in Toronto it's a bigger deal. I mean, when you get out to the suburbs, it's a little easier to go from a three-bedroom house to a four-bedroom house. But when you're living in Toronto, I don't think people realize what a difference it is to go from a three-bedroom house to a four-bedroom house, right? You think it's like often homeowners on the show will say, well, listen, David, all I need is one more bedroom and a bathroom. Well, that doesn't sound like a lot until you start looking in their neighborhood for a four-bedroom house, right? And all of a sudden, it gets way more expensive. Beyond, you know, what you would think a bedroom and a bathroom should get you. So it's really tough. So I think any incentive is good, but, you know, I think it's still tough. It's still tough in Toronto for housing.
1: Chatting with David Vizzantini. He's a top real estate agent, co-host of HGTV's Love It or Listed, chatting about the big announcement yesterday. I think the biggest of this campaign made by a Toronto mayoral candidate, Brad Bradford, to reduce the municipal land transfer, actually take it off completely for the average cost of the home, $1.1 million. David, sometimes I think a lot about not just the dollars and cents, but when people are either hoping to get into the market or thinking about moving, there is a psychological impact, I think, on that. And so somebody like me, who's a junkie for the real estate market, you know, watches the prices. We see how many houses in my neighborhood comes on the market, how many don't. I mean, how big do you think is that sort of psychological impact? Either like if I wait too long, I'll miss my opportunity, or, you know, I can't do anything this year because of that. I mean, is there a psychological impact that you see when you work with buyers?
3: Oh my God, absolutely. I mean, that's why the market is where it is at any given time, really. It's all psychological. People are either, you know, jumping on the bandwagon or jumping off. And that's just one psychological play after another. And people are wondering, you know, who's going to take the first step? It's like, who's going to jump in the water first? If you don't know whether it's warm or cold, you know, who goes first? And like you did on your street, you were the first to make the move. Was it beneficial? Did you win in the end, real estate-wise, versus the people who renovated? I mean, did you or didn't you? Do you know?
1: Well, it's hard to judge, but for us, our footprint just didn't work for our long-term family. It just didn't.
3: Right.
1: But the interesting thing, and I don't know what your number would be or if you think in these terms, but at the time, my real estate agent said to us, given the cost to pay the real estate agent, given the land transfer taxes, and again, double here in the city of Toronto, you know, adding in a little bit of the moving costs, et cetera. If you were to put $100,000, and this is going back a few years, if you were to put $100,000 into your house, because that's what you're going to blow by changing houses before you ever pay for the higher cost of the new house, would you be happy in this house? And our answer at the time was no. Because of the footprint, because of the size of the lot, all those things. I mean, is there a sort of rule of thumb number these days now where housing prices are in, say, the GTA for that?
3: Well, I think like what you just said, it depends on what you're looking for. Look at, in terms of what you're looking to get. If you're, you know, if you've gone from having one kid to three kids, then it becomes more of a must.
1: Right.
3: And, you know, do we do it or don't we, you know, based on the cost. And I think that that's, you know, that's the big question for people is, can we get enough? Can we get enough from a renovation to keep us here? And sometimes it's just not possible. You know, I mean, you know, people move into first-time homebuyer houses and don't have any kids, not even a dog. And then all of a sudden they find themselves 10 years down the road with a few kids, two kids sharing, you know, dogs and not enough square footage. And then the question becomes, okay, do we need to stay in this neighborhood? And that's a huge one for people is, you know, this, you spend 10 years in a neighborhood, especially with kids getting to know friends and schools and
1: all
3: that kind of stuff. It's very tough to get someone to say, look, I can't find anything in your neighborhood, but 15 minutes from here, there's a fantastic house that gives you everything you want.
1: Listen, you are going to hear exactly that conversation if you tune in to Love It or List It, HGTV Canada's show heading into its 20th season. David Vizintine, thanks so much for your time this afternoon. Really appreciate it.
3: My pleasure. Thanks, Deb.
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4: Westbound 401 in the Express at the 404 DVP, a stalled vehicle still blocking two left lanes. We're still seeing delays from McCowan Road. And then there's a crash westbound QEW at Walker's Line in the right lane. It's slow from Bronte. Eastbound QEW, the ramp to Appleby Line, a stalled vehicle in the right lane. Fire crews are on scene of a collision at Martin Grove and Dixon Road. And at Glen Cairn and Marley, there's a vehicle fire cleanup still ongoing. Newstalk 1010 weather. Tonight, bring that umbrella. 30% chance of showers, the low 17. Tomorrow, rain and 24, but it'll feel like 31. Right now, 24, but feeling like 27. 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I'm Lex Tan. 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
1: Pierre Poilievre is losing his 8th MP since the election last year. We're going to talk about that with a longtime conservative strategist just after the 5 o'clock news. Right now, though, I want to take your calls on something that I suspect we've all dealt with either on the receiving end or the lack of giving end, I'll call it. There was an interesting column in one of the advice columns in the Toronto Sun last week, maybe the week before even, about a woman who was very, very upset. Her mother had passed away and they were doing a memorial service. So it wasn't, you know, the next day or 2 days later. It was a bit of time later. And she sent out the invitations to her core group of friends, longtime friends. And a good number of them didn't come to her mom's memorial. And for her, that was a friendship breaker. And she couldn't believe it. And she was so sad and angry and sort of said, like, am I being unreasonable to expect my longtime friends to come to my mom's memorial service? I've been there for them. I've done weddings. I've done graduations. I've done baby showers. I've done big, important things in their life. Is it unreasonable to expect that your close friends would come to your parents' memorial service? And so I want to ask you, have you been in this situation, either where people you thought would show up for you, whatever it is, perhaps it is a memorial service, a funeral, perhaps it's another milestone birthday, and didn't? And did you hold a grudge? Or do you take the attitude that friendships come and go? Yes, they're important, but we can't all do what every other person expects of us all the time. We have our own obligations. What's the bar for you for friendship when it comes to big things in your life? 416-872-1010. That's the way to send me a text. It's the way to give me a shout. Or if you're listening on the iHeartRadio app, hit the little microphone and send us a 30-second talkback. Would love to hear from you. I will admit, well, admit two things that sort of maybe are going to sound like one is an excuse for the other, but in fact, they're not. I am not great when it comes to funerals. And I lost both my parents in kind of the COVID restriction period. And so for my mom's, there was no question. There were 10 people only that were allowed in the funeral at the church, actually, for the funeral. And so it was a non-starter. No one could come. For my dad's funeral, the restrictions were a little less. And I said to my friends, keeping in mind my friends are in Toronto and the funeral was 2 hours away, I actually said, don't come. It's largely going to be family and my parents' friends, and I am good with that. Because it was out of town, I felt this sense that if they came, I would want to, I was about to say entertain them. That's not what I mean. But I would feel that I needed to spend some more time with them. And I said, I'd rather see you for a glass of wine when I'm back in the city. So I say that because my expectations around friendship are maybe a little bit different than yours. But I will say on the flip side of that, I have held guilt for, I'd have to do the math, but let's say 20 years. Because a very good friend of mine, someone I knew from kindergarten, lost her dad to cancer at a very young age. And when it happened, somewhat expected, he went very quickly, I was working for the premier. And we were on our way when the funeral was happening to a premier's conference in Quebec. And I did not feel I could walk away from my job to attend the funeral. And I have to this day felt terrible. I wasn't there for a long-standing friend. But I really, really didn't feel I could go. How would you feel about that? I suspect my friend, I mean, we continue to be friends. I suspect, though, she held a grudge for a period of time. And I called her and I told her why and I explained. But I think for her, that explanation at the time when she was, as a young person, losing her dad so young, was not thrilled that one of her longstanding friends wasn't there. 416-872-1010. Are there non-negotiables for you when it comes to friendships? Things like a funeral. Perhaps it is a wedding. Perhaps it's a wedding shower, a baby shower, a milestone birthday. How do you feel about that? 416-872-1010. Here's a text. I think that if someone doesn't want to go, then I don't really want them there. You know, it's a good attitude. I say that sometimes in my own family. Listen, if you don't want to be here, I don't want you to come because you're just going to ruin things. But it is something good to remember. Ben, you had an issue with your wedding where you were a little bit hurt by one of your friends.
3: Yeah, I have an old friend of mine. Like, we've known each other since we were kids. And about a month before the wedding, he let me know that he was really, really sad about this. It was a real bummer. But that looking at his budget, looking at the schedule that he's got, he's extremely busy, runs a couple of businesses. He's got a kid. He's got a home. And as a young guy, it wasn't going to be able to work for the budget. But, you know, rest assured, we were going to see each other at Christmas and we were going to spend time together over the holidays. And yeah, it goes without saying I was bummed out.
1: So I was going to say, you're coming up on a year from that. Have you held a grudge?
3: If I couldn't hold a grudge against this guy. Definitely lingers. But I couldn't hold a grudge.
1: 416-872-1010. Or if you're listening on the iHeartRadio app, send me a talkback. Let's go to a talkback.
4: Hey, Deb. I think we have to lower our expectations. Don't expect people to do things for you just because you did things for them. Like, just understand that everything we do is ultimately for our own benefit. So when you realize that, when you realize what you're doing actually makes you feel good, you don't worry as much about what others aren't doing for you.
1: Well, it's a great point. I mean, sort of just figure it out. It doesn't help us to hold a grudge, and it doesn't help us to be angry with people that mean something to us. But I think for some people, you know, there are some non-negotiables, and just curious if there are any of those for you. Let's go to Luigi. Hey, Luigi.
5: How are you?
1: I'm good. What do you think about this?
5: Non-negotiable on the funeral. I had a friend that passed away, and I'm not sure what the situation was at your work, but I would almost be prepared to walk from the job if they couldn't understand that I had to go support his family when the person passed away. Again, kind of the way I was brought up, parents were like that. You have to be there for these people. It's the one time in their life when everyone's turning away because they don't know what to say. They don't know what to do. And I just feel that you have to be there when they need you.
1: Thanks so much for the call, Luigi. A text here, Deb, both my parents passed away last year within 11 months of each other. That is so hard. Mine were 18 months. My friend said she would come to the viewing. We've been friends for 9 years. The funeral home was 20 minutes from her house, but she thought the funeral home was one in town, 3 minutes from her house. She never ended up showing up to the viewing because it was inconvenient to her. Those things last, as Ben says, they linger. Let's take a few minutes to check in on what's happening in the big headlines of the day. And when we come back, is it a big deal? An eighth MP has walked away from the Pierre Polyev caucus.
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1: Good evening. I'm Patricia Singh. Mostly cloudy skies and 24 degrees for your commute home. The complete forecast after the news. A Brampton senior shaken after a distraction theft, something police are seeing a drastic increase in. More Ontario highways are getting a speed limit increase starting today. And the Jays president says he's been reflecting on the disappointing season. Details on these and other stories coming up. But first, let's check your drive. 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
17: Eastbound 401 in the Express past White's Road. A crash is blocking two left lanes. We're seeing it heavy starting from Port Union. Westbound 401 Express at Kennedy, a stalled vehicle in the center lane. And then in the Express at the 44 DVP, a stalled vehicle blocking two left lanes. And it's still very slow starting from about Markham Road. Drivers, if you see a garbage truck ahead of you, slow down. Proceed with caution and watch out for waste collection workers outside of the truck. A message from the City of Toronto. I'm Lex Tan. Your next up. 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
1: Governor General Luis Arbour says there is more to truth and reconciliation than remembering what happened. Speaking at a survivors flag-raising ceremony on Parliament Hill as Canadians across the country mark the National Day for Truth and Reconciliation for the sixth consecutive year today, Arbour says Canadians must confront denialism.
18: We must also confront all forms of denialism that persist despite extensive historical records and undisputable body of evidence, including firsthand survivor testimony.
1: Governor Arbour says confronting denialism is important because historical records and survivor testimony leave no room for doubt about the history and impact of residential schools. Toronto police continue to search for a missing senior. Abdur Aman was last seen yesterday morning just after 8:30 in the West Mall and Holiday Drive area. He is 62 years old and described as 5'4", 152 pounds with a medium build and a full gray beard. He was last seen wearing a white and brown plaid dress shirt, blue jeans and brown leather dress shoes. Abdur Aman has dementia and police are concerned for his safety. A 78-year-old Brampton woman has stopped taking her regular walks after police say she was targeted in a distraction theft that cost her about $19,000 in gold jewelry. The elderly woman was approached by two women in a white SUV near Chincoosie Road in Sandoval Parkway West in July. Police say one woman hugged her and touched her feet while her necklace was allegedly switched and three gold bangles were removed. Her son, Raghavendra Kumar, says the theft happened within seconds.
19: It took around like 6 to 8 seconds for her to realize what was going on. Okay, first, so they removed her necklace. She didn't realize that. Then they wrapped around her hand with a fake jewelry and they started pulling out her bangle. That's when she realized, okay, so something is not right. I think everything, I mean, it just happened in 10 to 12 seconds.
1: Peel Police say they've received 266 reports of distraction theft so far this year, up sharply from just 25 in all of 2024. Drivers on several Ontario highways can now go a little faster. The final round of speed limit increases takes effect today, bringing sections of numerous 400 CV highways along with the QEW up to 110 kilometers an hour. The Ford government says 89% of Ontario highways will have a posted speed limit of 110 by the end of September. Transport Minister Pravmeet Zakaria says the increases follow pilot projects on more than 800 kilometers of highway over the past 2 years. He says there has been no increase in fatalities on those sections since the speed limits were raised. And in sports, Blue Jays president Mark Shapiro says he's had a chance to reflect on the team's disappointing season.
20: It was a strange year, tough year, one that tested a lot of my personal philosophies of controlling what I can control, which led to testing my patience and having some dark, tough nights.
14: The Blue Jays are scheduled to kick off their preseason schedule on February 19th, but there is uncertainty on the labor front with the collective bargaining agreement between Major League Baseball and its Players Association set to expire on December 1st. You can tap into breaking news anywhere. 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
1: Scott Aitchison is a name you may or may not know. He is a longtime Muskoka politician. He was a town councilor. He was mayor of Huntsville and for the past 7 years, conservative MP for the Parry Sound Muskoka riding. In 2022, he sought the leadership of the Conservative Party, losing to, among others, Pierre Poilievre. Earlier today, he announced he will be resigning at the end of the fall sitting. So you may say, why do I care unless I live in Muskoka Parry Sound? Here's why I think you might care. He is the 8th MP to leave Federal Conservative Caucus under Pierre Poilievre's leadership in the last year, since the 2025 election. Four members, as you probably recall, have crossed the floor and now sit as part of Mark Carney's caucus. One has taken a seat in the Senate, sitting as an independent, and three now, including Scott Aitchison, are leaving politics altogether. Joining me to talk about how significant this is, or maybe to set the record straight and say that I am overthinking this, is our friend Tim Powers. He is the chair of Summa Strategies and himself someone who's been involved in conservative politics throughout this country for a very long time. How are you, Tim?
2: I am good, Deb. No, I won't accuse you of overthinking it. It merits reflection. How about that?
1: All right. So your take on it, how important is this? What is your reflection on this?
2: When I saw it last night, I was like, And the comes from looking at another part of the pattern you talked about. A number of the MPs have either crossed the floor or stepped down, with maybe the exception of Marilyn Gladue, you would describe as being a bit more moderate, a bit more thought-driven, policy-driven in their approach. Maybe, Deb, you might even call some of them progressive conservatives of a different era. Certainly, I think you could style Scott and Chris D'Entremont and your man in Edmonton of that particular variety. And that's not a helpful thing for Pierre Poilievre. As you and I, the listeners who watch politics, know, the success for conservatives is keeping as many conservatives from different branches of the Conservative Party in the tent. And even though Scott has is stepping away, and even though Pierre Poilievre has been very civil about it, it is worth noticing because it is a bit of a pattern, it seems.
1: Yeah, and listen, full disclosure, in that 2022 leadership, I've told Scott Aitchison myself this, I voted for him.
2: Yeah.
1: Because of the very point you raised, the excellent point that he is, you know, more of my kind of conservative. I'm as far right as you can get, usually on fiscal issues, but I just get away from the social issues altogether, get away from some of the really, you know, deep libertarian bent of folks in the party. So I think you raise a really good point that is not just the number, but it's taking a look at who it is that is leaving the party. Do you think this will change anything in the caucus dynamic? And by that, I mean, I have gotten the sense that conservative caucus members are sort of sitting tight. They're not necessarily thrilled, but there doesn't seem to be an imminent overthrow of the nature we've seen with previous leaders.
2: Well, it won't help morale, right? Look, people only, Scott is young. I think you and I will at least agree on that, at 53, a lot of time ahead of him. He certainly could get elected elsewhere if he wanted to. And when you lose electable people at a time in their career when, if the conservatives were closer to government, they may not be making the decision that they are, that's concerning, particularly for those in the caucus. You know, they're all going to start to reflect, if they're not already, okay, well, why am I sticking around? If Carney's going to be here for a while and he's going to win the next election and Pierre's not going anywhere, what about me? I mean, you know, the whole notion of people's own ambitions comes to the fore. So I suspect it is more unsettling for them. And it's not a positive. Absolutely not a positive. It's another bit of, okay, Scott's doing this. Maybe.
1: Oh, we lost Tim's audio there. No, well, hopefully you're still with me. All right. Tim Powers.

0: Chair of Suma Strategies is joining me. We're talking about the announcement today by the Parry Sound Muskoka MP, Scott Aitchison, that he will be resigning probably when the House finishes sitting later this fall. That will cause a by-election in what is generally considered a reasonably safe seat. We've also got another one coming up in Brantford South in, you could argue, could be in other times a safe seat. Do you think there is any risk of Polyev losing either of these seats? You know, tends to favor incumbency, particularly when the incumbent party is not part of the government. So there's no protest vote sitting there.
1: Everything you said, I agree with, but I would say this. We live in times where norms of the past don't always apply.
0: Right.
1: And, you know, you look at the Nanos numbers, I think they were of yesterday, Deb, where Pierre Polyev's popularity is really low. Every party, every poll has the party popularity quite low. I didn't see the Ontario breakdown. But I don't think it'll be a walk in the park because of everything we've just discussed and the apparent appreciation, love, whatever Canadians have for Mark Carney. And because Carney is, you know, a conservative, that progressive conservatives, Ontario conservatives, however we describe what we all were or are, could support, it's not necessarily going to be a cakewalk for Pierre in those by-elections.
0: One of the complaints that people have, and I'm among them, about how Pierre and his team function are sort of the heavy-handedness. He appointed a candidate down in, and whenever the by-election's called, they have their candidate in Brantford, Brant South. I mean, I experienced that in my riding during the last federal election where there was a contested nomination and the party just came in and appointed a candidate that I, to this day, have never heard from, and the election's long over. I mean, is there hope that he will start to change his ways and perhaps bring back voters like myself who are not thrilled?
1: You see rare glimmers. The trip to New York most recently, where he acted like a statesman, and previously in another trip to the United States. But you still see that petulance and, you know, a high school political kind of dynamics that haven't gone away. And despite the efforts of people, I think, to encourage him to do that, he seems comfortable in that place. I think they still believe, Pierre, principally being the they and those closest to him, that, you know, we'll just wait this out. We'll just wait this out. Well, as Obama said, hope is not a strategy. So it's maybe they're right, but I'm not sure I'd put all my eggs in that basket.
0: Yeah, and I've had a couple of conversations with Vashi Kapelos, our host from noon to two here, just a couple of weeks ago, about this notion that people are not necessarily pushing him out because they don't really want to waste the next leadership on someone who may not be able to win against Mark Carney. So, you know, why put a potential hopeful for another leader into the situation where they're going to certainly lose the next election? Do you subscribe to that?
1: No, because, look, you and I have been around politics to know long enough to know that that amount of forethought is exceedingly rare in politics. That, yes, all right, we thought this through, and 1 year after Pierre loses the next election, he'll go, we're dealing with people, we're dealing with ambitions, we're dealing with opportunity. Politics is about seizing the opportunity. And there is always somebody who's willing to step up. Always. And that person can define themselves to be great or not, but I don't buy that stuff at all.
0: Tim Powers, always a pleasure to chat and get your insight. He's chair of Suma Strategies, longtime conservative strategist. Thanks so much for your time. 5:15, time now for News Talk 1010, Time Saver Traffic.
2: in Durham Region, eastbound 401 in the express at White's Road, a crash blocking two left lanes, as well as at Westney Road, we've got a stalled vehicle in the right lane. These two issues have made it heavy from Port Union. Westbound 401 in the express at Kennedy, problems there have cleared, but in the express at the 404 DVP, we're still dealing with a stalled vehicle. Two left lanes are blocked. It's still slow from about Markham Road. Eastbound QBW off ramp to Walker's Line, a stalled vehicle is blocking the right lane. News Talk 1010 weather. Rain has started in some areas and looks to continue into the evening. Tonight's low 17. Tomorrow, rain in 24, but feeling like 31. Right now, 22, feeling like 26. Drivers, if you see a garbage truck ahead of you, slow down, proceed with caution, and watch out for waste collection workers outside of the truck. A message from the City of Toronto. I'm Lex Tan. Your next update at 5:30 on News Talk 1010 Toronto.
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8: Simple question for you. When you hear someone has endorsed a politician running for office, does that matter to you? Does it make you stop and think, maybe I should take a second look? Or, you know, I was leaning towards this candidate. Maybe I will lock in my vote. 416-872-1010. Has there been anyone who has swayed you because of who they were in their endorsement of someone running for office? Happened to be talking about the mayor's race because throughout the province, we are facing Election Day on October the 26th, 3 weeks from Monday. And I do, we've seen a few endorsements here in Toronto. I know other municipalities, we see them as well, Windsor area for sure. And I just wonder if it actually sways your opinion of a particular candidate. 416-872-1010, that's the way to give me a shout, send me a text. And if you're listening on the iHeartRadio app, which you should, it's the best way to listen to us. You don't lose your signal. It's just a nice, clean way. And it also gives you the advantage of being able to send us a talk back by hitting the little microphone, and you've got 30 seconds to give us your opinion easily and cleanly. 416-872-1010. So a couple of the endorsements that have happened in the last week in the Toronto mayor's race have been, one was a little bit earlier when Olivia Chow, the mayor, launched her bid, and Jim Cuddy of Blue Rodeo was part of her big launch that night and got up on stage and endorsed the mayor. More recently, the one that sort of, I think, caught on here in the city of Toronto is Geddy Lee of Rush. He endorsed Brad Bradford for mayor. Now, I thought it was kind of interesting. It speaks to, I think, a particular demographic. I think a lot of, like, I don't think my kids would know who Rush is. Certainly wouldn't know the name Geddy Lee, even if they knew Rush. And so that was my first thought. But in this particular example, John Wright, veteran pollster, who joined me yesterday to talk about the current numbers in the Toronto race, actually said in the case of Geddy Lee endorsing Brad Bradford, it wasn't so much about a popular figure or a music icon. It was about something else. Here's John Wright talking about Geddy Lee's endorsement of Brad Bradford.
9: I am an absolute Rush fan, having found them in high school, and I have my photograph of the original band, and I went to two of their shows there. But I think there was a message in it as well, because if you read the Geddy Lee memoir, we really are talking about his parents who were Holocaust survivors. And so the message really was there to the Jewish community and for those who want to make sure that all of us are protected, not just some of us protected, that was a message contained in the endorsement. For other people who don't know that, though, you can offset it with Jim Cuddy and Blue Rodeo on the other side for Mayor Chow. So it's just a celebrity endorsement by a musician. But it was a message, no question about it. But it's not the ballot question. And I think that's where it doesn't make the difference or the impact that it could normally have.
8: And I have to say, I generally agree with what John said. For me, sometimes I turn up my nose at endorsements, particularly when we're talking about entertainers who I often think should just stick to their day jobs when it comes to politics. But it doesn't have to be an entertainer. It doesn't have to be a singer. It doesn't have to be an author. I mean, we have seen where politicians, retired politicians, sometimes current politicians, will endorse other folks for office. And that, I do think, can have an impact. We saw it most recently here in the 2023 by-election. Anna Bailao, who, full disclosure, I was working with at the time, was trailing Olivia Chow. And in all of the advance polls, largely, Olivia Chow was beating Anna Bailao. Former Mayor John Tory, in the last couple of weeks of the campaign, came out and endorsed Anna Bailao. And on election night, Anna Bailao won the polls that night. But because of the large advance poll number of ballots, Olivia Chow came out ahead by about 5 points in that election. 416-872-1010. If someone, whether it's an entertainer or another politician, someone of note endorses a candidate, does it have any impact on your thinking, on your vote? Let's go to Chris. Hey, Chris.
10: Hey, Deb. How you doing?
8: Good. What do you think?
10: I don't, you know what? It does nothing for me because it doesn't sway me to vote for Bradford because Geddy Lee was 100 years old. Say the vote for Bradford. Same with Chow. For me, celebrity endorsements are like, puh. They did nothing for Donald Trump. For what's his name? When all those celebrities come and say don't vote for Trump, it's the same here. To some people, they don't like to be told what to do. And a celebrity coming out and saying, hey, vote for this guy because he's my guy. It's like, yeah, okay, buddy, whatever.
8: And what about if it's a politician who you may have respected that's retired? What if he or she says, I'm endorsing this person? Does that have any sway?
10: No, because that politician could have been a crooked guy, or politicians all lie. You know this, Deb, right? You work for them. So he's just basically saying, vote for my guy who's going to be a better liar than me.
8: All right, Chris, thanks for the call. But honestly, that cynicism is part of the challenge we've got, why sometimes good people don't get into politics. And no, I don't know that all politicians lie. Text coming in, the only endorsement I care about is John Tory's. I don't think he will endorse in this particular race. I don't know. But I don't sense that he will, because he actually had considered running and decided not to move forward. So I suspect we won't see an endorsement, although he has endorsed a number of individual councillors that he had worked with on a city council when he was the mayor. And maybe that will have an impact. I have to think it would have an impact on local races, particularly those are close. Let me tell you my point on this. Having said that, we saw the results of John Tory's endorsement of Anna Bylaw in the 2023 mayor's race. I generally don't think, particularly when you're talking about entertainers, that they're effective. And I have been one of those political staffers who had to seek out endorsements. I think every single party, maybe not the New Democrats, in this province, in this country, looked to Don Cherry for an endorsement. I certainly know we looked at my time at Queen's Park to Don Cherry to get an endorsement. Wayne Gretzky has endorsed. He got into trouble for being part of the American political scene, but he has endorsed politicians. In fact, he was one of the speakers at former Prime Minister Brian Mulroney's funeral a couple of years ago. So they do get involved, but they take a lot of resources. And I don't think the cost benefit for a political campaign of going hard after, in particular, celebrity endorsements, as distinct from political endorsements, actually is worth it. Ton of time. And at the end of the day, you heard John Wright in my conversation with him yesterday. You heard him say it's not generally what people are thinking when they go into the voting booth. It's not the what we call ballot question. You don't go in there saying, for the most part, but really that is my question, hey, if Geddy Lee endorses Brad Bradford, that's where I'm going to put my X on the ballot. 416-872-1010. I'm guessing this is tongue-in-cheek and not a typo. I am disappointed in Geddy Lee's endorsement of Sad Sadford. Guessing it's not a typo, Ben. Not a typo. And again, that is a unique one because I took it at face value. Somebody who perhaps liked Brad Bradford, perhaps had a connection. I did not know until I spoke with John Wright yesterday that there is a message there because of Brad Bradford's strong endorsement of the Jewish community and because he has been standing up for the Jewish community in some of the issues of public safety that we have seen in anti-Semitism in our city. So that endorsement actually, when I take it from that perspective, may actually have some sway, in particular in the Jewish community or for those who are working hard to make sure that what we have seen in our city when it relates to the Jewish community is something that we have front and center in combating in the next mayor of this city. We are going to check in on traffic. And when we come back, it is the National Day of Truth and Reconciliation. Throughout the day on the iHeartRadio network, we have been talking about this. I'm going to chat with someone who's involved in the economic side of the Native community and the push to move forward with economic sustainability for the community. 5:30, time now for News Talk 1010, Time Saver Traffic.
11: Eastbound 401 and the Express at Victoria Park, we had problems just come and go, but it did contribute to the delays that we're seeing all the way back from the 403. Problems eastbound 401 and the Express at White's Road have cleared, but at Westney Road, still dealing with a stalled vehicle blocking two right lanes. It's still slow from Port Union, and still dealing with a stalled vehicle in the eastbound QEW ramp to Appleby line. News Talk 1010 weather, rain has started in some areas, and it looks to continue into the evening. Tonight's low 17, tomorrow rain in 24, but feeling like 31. Right now, light rain, 22, feeling like 26. 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
8: Today is the National Day of Truth and Reconciliation, a time to reflect, as we've been doing here throughout the iHeart Radio Network today. And at 2 o'clock this afternoon, which is normally my showtime, we had some really in-depth conversations that I think help us all to reflect and to remember. But part of this, too, is healing and moving forward and talking about the opportunities that can exist for our First Nations people. There is a new study out about the value of Indigenous economic activity to our province. The study was done by Indigenous and Community Engagement, and its president, Michael Fox, joins me now. Welcome to the program, Michael.
29: Hello.
8: So give me a little bit of your background, because I think the work that you do and the study you and I are going to talk about is to a certain extent informed by your background. You tell a very, touching story about your neighborhood growing up, but maybe share that right now.
29: Yeah, so I'm originally from Winnis First Nations, which is a small Cree village up in the Hudson Bay coastline. Polar bears roam where I'm from. And when I left that small reserve into a city in North Bay, we were a small family with some extended family nearby, and nobody really had anything. We had really nothing in our home, coming from the bush, and I didn't have anybody as a role model, I guess, of the mainstream that really explained things of how mainstream worked versus the bush economy that I came from, and so I didn't know anybody that owned a car, didn't know anybody that owned a house, didn't know anybody that owned a business. When I say anybody, I meant any Indigenous person or First Nations nearby. So I think that kind of led me into business later, went to business school, and then later worked at an Indigenous financial institution. And within that financial institution, I became very interested in the economy.
8: And so now you're president and CEO of Indigenous and Community Engagement. Tell me a little bit about your company.
29: Yeah, it's a national Indigenous, I would say a boutique firm. We're involved in community development, business development, resource development, infrastructure development across Canada, actually. And we play different roles. Sometimes we're with companies, and other times we're with First Nations communities and as well as government clients.
8: And the goal, of course, is around economic activity. And I want to talk a little bit about sort of two components of that. But you've done a study. Tell me why you did it and how you conducted it.
29: Yeah, so in one generation, like, I've seen perceptible changes in people working, Indigenous people working, Indigenous people owning businesses, and now recently Indigenous communities owning major undertakings. So I wanted to measure, at least for the Ontario economy, the largest economy in Canada, what are the Indigenous economic contributions to that economy? And so that's what I wanted to do. I did it in a way that was the methodology was transparent. That was repeatable for anybody who wanted to repeat it, and that's the plan later to repeat it with the 2006 census. The data was based on the 2001 census that was available, and when that other census data comes in, I can show later the within 5 years how much of the Indigenous economic contribution has increased within that time period.
8: I'm chatting with Michael Fox. He's president and CEO of Indigenous and Community Engagement. They have a study out about the economic output across Ontario of Indigenous individuals and companies. So give us some of the top line results and what you determined.
29: So there's different ways you measure the economy, like the economic contributions. So there's what they call the direct economic contributions. And for the Indigenous economic contributions, that measures up to $27.21 billion across all sectors and all across Ontario. When you add in the supply chains within those businesses, and then as well as the household spending, that number grows to $48.36 billion in total economic input, output, that is. And when you measure both the direct, indirect, and induced economic activity, there's a total 307,844 jobs that's created with the Indigenous economic contribution.
8: And one of the points that you make in your study and in the conclusions around your study is that this is not really centralized in any one particular geographic area or any one particular sector.
29: That's correct. There's it's actually, and I was actually surprised in my report that the contributions in all 20 major sectors in Ontario's economy. And it's not concentrated, I think, as most people assume,
8: right,
29: in natural resources or in a handful of industries. So they're involved in every sector, from real estate to hospitality to manufacturing to construction, et cetera.
8: So you talk a little bit about the job opportunities that are growing, but then you say, you know, there is a place here for ownership. What does that look like in the next number of years?
29: Well, that's very interesting. And so what I measured was basically the economic contribution across Ontario, but Indigenous economic contribution is not economic value in terms of ownership.
8: Right.
29: And so that is the key, that's the key difference. And the trend across Canada is that Indigenous ownership in major projects, infrastructure projects, and especially in Ontario, when it comes to hydro generation, nuclear power, transmission lines, these are some of the sectors, some of the assets that are now being co-owned with Indigenous nations.
8: So do you see that as the path forward to increase the economic output, the ownership piece, or do you just see an overall general growth when it comes to the Indigenous community and our economy?
29: I think what that's part of the unleash ambitions of Indigenous people. I think historically they've been excluded as a part of the economy, and when you open up opportunities in enabling environments or policy for Indigenous businesses, they take advantage of it. And so what I wanted to do with this report is create a baseline, what that economic contribution is, and then later measure that against within 5 years.
8: How much of the opportunity that you see that, you know, you want to be able to measure in the next 5 years comes from government, and how much do you see it coming from the private sector itself?
29: That's a very good question. So one of the largest contributions, just like Ontario, you know, you have public institutions, you got City Hall, hospitals, universities, school boards, all of those contribute to the economy through the salaries, through the supply chain, and services, etc. So too with the Indigenous contribution. So we measured public contributions, healthcare contributions, those that own and operate these facilities on First Nations communities, as well as measured against the Indigenous-owned enterprises that are out there.
8: Michael Fox, President and CEO of Indigenous and Community Engagement, thanks so much for your time on this National Day of Truth and Reconciliation.
29: Thank you.
8: 5:45, time now for News Talk 1010, Time Saver Traffic.
11: Eastbound 401 on Westney Road, we've got a stalled vehicle blocking three right lanes, with the right lane also blocked on the off-ramp to Westney. And as a result of this and some earlier issues, we are seeing delays all the way back from Port Union. Westbound 401 in the collectors at Bayview, a crash in the left lane. It's slow from Markham Road. Eastbound QEW, the ramp to Appleby Line, a stalled vehicle in the right lane. And fire crews are on scene of a crash at Shepherd East to Bayview. News Talk 1010 weather. Rain has started in some areas, but looks to continue into the evening. Tonight's low 17. Tomorrow, rain in 24, feeling like 31. Right now, 22, feeling like 26. The speed limit is slowing to 30 kilometers per hour on local roads in Toronto. Visit toronto.ca/localspeed to learn more. I'm Lex Tan. Your next update at 6 o'clock on News Talk 1010 Toronto.
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1: I was going to end the program on a bit of a lighter note. And then an announcement in the Toronto mayor's race came across our desks. It is by Chris Alexander, the third placed candidate. And there are some things that I will say I like about it. But the reason I am switching up what I was going to talk about is because, well, I said earlier today that I think the most significant announcement so far of the Toronto mayor's race was Brad Bradford's plan to get rid of the municipal land transfer tax on homes up to $1.1 million or on the first $1.1 million of a home in the city. Today, having read through this, despite the fact there's a couple of nuggets I agree with, I think this is the most ridiculous announcement of the campaign. So I wanted to bring it to you as it's coming in this afternoon. It is about housing. And it starts out well. I was with Chris Alexander on this. We've got dozens of agencies running dozens of programs, each with its own funding. And whenever you have like things like that, you've got overlap, you've got duplication, you've got waste of money, and you don't always have the tightest control. So I am with Chris on that. He intends to have one lead named within 30 days of the election with a mandate over outreach, shelter, coordinated access, and housing placement. I'm with him on that. I think that makes some sense. Here's the part that doesn't. He is going to move people out of shelters and into housing. 1,000 placements by summer of 2027. So 10 months after the election, 1,000 people in homes. It's a laudable goal. I think it is ridiculous, despite what I said about the important part of coordination. Here's the part that really gets me. He says very, very clearly, there will be no drug testing. There will be no sobriety test. Your rent will be essentially backstopped by City Hall once we get you into these sites. So I don't know where he's going to get these units. And I don't know what landlord would ever welcome this program into their building. Happy to hear from you if you've got thoughts on this. Maybe you heard Chris Alexander's endorsement. In fact, let's play a little bit, his policy. Let's play a little bit of that for you right now.
2: Introduce a shift in thinking, a shift in emphasis that takes a larger number of people who are in shelters every night and offers them a housing first type option with the services they need built in to that housing option. How will we do this? We will aim to have 1,000 housing first beds in different buildings in different parts of the city by the summer of 2027.
1: Let me read point four from his press release. Housing first, then services. Again, nuggets of this philosophy that I can get on board with. This is the part that bothers me, among other things, like doability. No sobriety test, no treatment requirement, an apartment, a lease, and a case manager who shows up. A team whose only job is to sign units, guaranteed rent, a signing incentive, a damage fund, a 24-hour line. Aim for 1,000 units, as you heard him say, by 2027. And then he'll go to the philanthropic and corporate sponsorship environment to get things like a damage fund, furniture, first month's rent, data management. I don't even know what that means. Invite private sponsors to work with unhoused clients, guiding them towards services they need, stable housing, skills training, and employment. Again, good motive here. But this is someone running to be the mayor of the largest city in our country. I cannot believe this. 416-872-1010. That's the way to send me a text or give me a call. Maybe you think this is someone doing something. I do want to point out in fairness that he does say, which again, I agree with. I just don't know how you do it. given that he has proven himself to be a candidate who is, I shall say, at least on the centrist side of the political spectrum, maybe even to the left. Here's the part I love, just don't see how it works. Close the 10 largest sites of encampments in 2027, one at a time. No site closes without stable housing offers. Every site stays closed. Use the same teams that we use on the TTC. Well, do you remember when we tried to close down the encampment over on Dufferin? Do you remember the people who stood there and said to the media, I am not leaving this encampment until I get a full one bedroom, no less than 800 square feet? And we all laughed. I think that person might be on Chris Alexander's campaign team. 416-872-1010. Deb, what do you think about this?
3: Are you Deb?
1: Hi, go ahead.
3: Hi. It's Adam. Landlords don't even treat their good tenants well, many of them. Why would they think anyone would go for this? They're doing everything to kick people out, not to get people in.
1: Absolutely. And, you know, the city backstopping rent, while that may sound attractive, when you realize there is no sobriety test, there is no requirement that you are clean and sober. And we know that is one of the biggest issues with homelessness in our city. I don't know why a landlord would say yes.
3: Well, what I'm finding fascinating is everyone keeps saying the rents are going down, but the statistics actually show that rents have gone up 14% since 2023, as of this year. So it's not actually going down, it's going up.
1: Thanks for the call, Adam.
3: Thank you. Bye.
1: Yeah, there's a lot wrong with this. And I guess my biggest problem is that this is one of his first major policy planks in the biggest city in our country. And it just doesn't make sense. Again, the notion that the money is there, we need to allocate it in a better way when it comes to shelters. I am all for that. He says this won't cost because we are, and he's right, spending so much money on shelter services and on support services. And we have such a patchwork throughout the city of different agencies all trying to do good work, but it is not the most effective use of tax dollars. So I am with him on that. But the notion that you are going to, by 10 months after the election, get 1,000 people into apartment spaces, backstopped by taxpayers when it comes to rent, I have to agree with a texter who's written in, this is insane. Now, another texter says, what, you don't think homeless deserve housing? Give me a break. That's not what this is about. Do I believe that we should set up housing for individuals who are not prepared to get clean, who are not prepared to be sober? Nope. I don't believe taxpayers should do that. That is it for me. Jim Richards will be back tomorrow in his regular slot, 4 till 6. He's in 2 to 6. I am in for Jerry Agar tomorrow. We'll chat tomorrow at 10.
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4: Westbound 401 and the collectors at Bayview, a crash in the left lane. It's slow from Markham Road. Eastbound 401 and the collectors at McCowan, a stalled vehicle in the right lane. Then at Westney Road, a stalled vehicle is blocking three right lanes, with the right lane also blocked on the off-ramp to Westney. It's slow from Port Union. 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Time Saver Traffic, I'm Lex Tan, News Talk 1010 Toronto.
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0: Good evening. It is welcome relief for commuters, a new option for public transportation that's expected to carry more than 100,000 riders a week.
1: The new Scarborough Busway officially opened this morning, running 4 kilometers from Kennedy Station to Scarborough Center and running faster than traditional bus routes. CTV's Beth McDonnell joins us now live from Scarborough tonight. Beth, you've been speaking with riders trying this new line for the first time. What are they saying?
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2: A 4 kilometer section of rail where Line 3 trains used to run until 3 years ago has been paved for faster, more reliable service between Scarborough Center and Kennedy stations. It's reducing the amount of road buses need to deal with congestion.
4: I think it's a good replacement.
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2: CTV News joined riders for a midday trip in each direction. The ride took 20 minutes southbound and 18 minutes northbound. Most people told us their trip times were reduced between 3 to 5 minutes.
6: I get here sooner than I think.
2: How does that make you feel?
6: Feel good because I can come home right away.
7: I know it's faster than the previous, yeah, and it will save me time going to work.
8: I take every day the bus. It's a very good.
2: The TTC says the busway is ready more than 6 months ahead of schedule and accommodates 9 different routes. While the vast majority of riders are happy, some say there is room for improvement. The entirety of the old Scarborough RT, including elevated portions, could not be converted into the busway. The rest has priority lanes.
9: It's kind of long to the Ellesmere. It's just too many stops. And we're catching up other buses, like which non-express. So now I'm feeling okay. Approach to Lawrence.
10: The stops could have some major improvements, like perhaps level boarding or even wayfinding.
11: Those buses just barely fit by. Two buses, one going from each way. But the traffic was lined up. It was the first day, so maybe that could be why until they get the bugs out of it.
2: Advocacy group TTC Riders is celebrating the opening of the busway, a way to keep people moving ahead of Scarborough's planned subway, not expected for years. It says the TTC can mitigate slowdowns.
12: So just making sure that there are route supervisors in place to make sure that there isn't a lot of traffic throughout the line.
2: Still, riders are feeling positive.
13: It's probably not going to get affected by rush hour traffic because, you know, there's no traffic on that busway. It's just the buses. So that's good. I mean, there's proper stations instead of people just, you know, waiting on the side of the road at a bus shelter. So that's good. Better than nothing. And at least they did it. It didn't take 10 years this time.
2: Helping people in Scarborough get to where they need to be with a little more speed. Some say the busway will save people an extra 7 minutes each trip, giving them about an extra hour every week. The TTC says the ride takes about 15 minutes. Reporting live, I'm Beth McDonnell. Michelle and Zoraida, back to you.
1: Thank you, Beth. Well, today is National Day for Truth and Reconciliation, honoring survivors of residential schools and the children who never returned home.
0: Across the city, people making a point to wear orange shirts, attending events and ceremonies focused on learning and healing.
14: The 6th National Day for Truth and Reconciliation began with a sunrise ceremony at Nathan Phillips Square. And throughout, people taking the time to gather, listen to elders.
15: Many of the survivors that went to residential school were affected in a number of ways. Many of them lost their language. Many of them lost their culture.
14: And talk.
16: One of my earlier teachers told me, he says, anybody can make an enemy, you can make an enemy like that just by snapping your fingers. But in order to make a friendship and make friends, you have to learn to talk.
14: This is a day to recognize a dark part of Canada's history. Beginning in the 19th century, more than 150,000 Indigenous children were taken from their families and sent to church-run residential schools where they experienced abuse, malnutrition, and health care was inadequate.
17: We are still very much in the truth-finding stage. There are families who still do not know what happened to their children.
14: Mayor Olivia Chow says collectively, we need to do a lot more.
18: Facing the truth, but also taking action to reconcile, to support each other and care for each other.
19: That is going to teach you about some of the things about the Indian Act.
14: In schools across the city, an opportunity for learning and a deeper understanding. Students at the Toronto Catholic District School Board converging to listen to Indigenous voices and engage.
20: One, two, three. What do you get?
14: The kids learning truths that not long ago were not part of the curriculum.
21: We've been learning about how government officials and the Catholic organizations in the past have wrongly treated Indigenous cultures.
14: Truth and Reconciliation Commission initially documented 3,200

0: like.
1: And later in the newscast, we will have more on Truth and Reconciliation events across the country and hear from residential school survivors about what this day means to them.
2: But first, here's a live look outside right now. Another nice day today. It was a little bit on the muggy side, but it looks like the clouds have now rolled in. Looks like we could be in for a stretch of active weather. Lindsay Morrison joining us now with a look at our current conditions. Yeah, it's feeling like there's something on the way, Lynn.
3: For sure, Zoraida, and it's been some time since we've had any measurable rain, almost 2 weeks, in fact, but look what's happening. Showers, light rain being reported this hour at Pearson Airport. Going to widen things out to show you that it's not just us here in the GTA. Widespread wet weather now beginning to impact southern Ontario, and that's going to be part of our weather story the next couple of days here. The other part, you touched upon it, Zoraida, it is muggy out there. Current temperature is 22 degrees. Tomorrow, it is going to be feeling like 31. That's pretty warm for the first day of October. We've got a southwest breeze right now. Winds not particularly strong. We are recording a gust at just over 30 kilometers per hour here in the city. Your evening at a glance looks like this. Take the umbrella with you if you're venturing out tonight, and then you're more likely to need it through the day tomorrow. On and off showers will give you an idea of how much rain is in the forecast coming up. For now, though, Michelle, I'm going to send it over to you.
1: Thank you, Lindsay. Peel Police have released video of a suspect vehicle wanted in a deadly hit and run in Mississauga that happened last night. Investigators are searching for this 1999 to 2005 model Chevy Silverado 1500 series pickup truck. Police say the truck made a turn at the intersection, fatally striking the pedestrian who was crossing the street at a crosswalk.
4: It's an older pickup truck, and it's a two-tone. You don't see too many of those on the road anymore. So anybody that would have been driving in the area, either southbound on Winston Churchill Boulevard or across Dundas Street at around 6 o'clock yesterday, if you have a dash cam, if you could please look at your footage and see if you've captured this. There's multiple angles that we have of this collision so far.
1: The victim, identified as a man in his 60s, was struck and killed just before 6 yesterday evening at Winston Churchill in Dundas. Police say they're working to determine whether the traffic lights and signals were functioning properly at the time of the crash.
2: Peel Police are warning of an increase in distraction thefts after $19,000 of jewelry was stolen in Brampton. Investigators say on July 28th, an elderly woman was walking near Chincoosie and Sandalwood Parkway when she was approached by two women in an SUV. One of the women exited the vehicle, touched the victim's feet, and hugged her while switching her gold necklace with a metal one and removing three gold bangles from her wrists. Police say there have been more than 230 reports of distraction thefts across the region so far this year.
5: Be very cautious when approached by strangers, particularly in parking lots, gas stations, places of worship, or other public places. If someone approaches you with an unusual request, is being overly nice, offers you a gift, or attempts to place jewelry on you, please create some distance right away and end the interaction. Keep your valuables secure and avoid displaying expensive jewelry whenever possible. Most importantly, trust your instincts. If something doesn't feel right, just walk away.
2: Police say several distraction thefts have involved similar tactics, but it's unclear whether the incidents are connected or being carried out by the same suspects. The municipal election is fast approaching, and candidates are out in the city making their cases to voters for why they should be sent to City Hall.
1: Mayoral candidate Chris Alexander shared his proposals today for tackling homelessness and finding ways to move people from shelters to longer-term housing.
6: And we would ask the question, who has spots available? We would build capacity to strengthen case management within the shelter system to select those that are ready for a housing first new way home, and make sure that those caseworkers were present on the scale required to work with this new group that would grow to 1,000 potentially, maybe even more, by the summer of 2027. Where would we get the money? There would have to be some seed funding to get things rolling. You'll see that in our plan. But most of the funding would come from the existing envelope.
1: After meeting with staff at a youth shelter in Etobicoke, mayoral candidate Brad Bradford said there's need for a broad spectrum of new housing in Toronto, but he questioned how directly involved the city should be in providing it.
7: You talk to the folks that live in TCH and you ask them how the city is doing as a landlord, and they're going to tell you point blank, not very well. So I think we need a lot of reform within that organization. You know, under Mayor Chao's leadership, we've

0: seen the Capitol backlog continue to grow. We see pipes bursting, bed bug infections, buildings full of vermin. TCH is not the best landlord, and every time I go into those buildings, my heart breaks for the tenants that are subjected to those types of conditions.
1: The Chao campaign says as mayor, she's invested $300 million in community housing, and Bradford's plan would cut services, including TCHC. She said his tenure as chair of the Planning and Housing Committee left tenants waiting for essential repairs.
2: And as the calendar flips to October, you won't just be seeing more leaves on the ground. Tomorrow marks the first day when candidates can display Toronto election signs. They can go up on private property with consent of the owner or occupant and on some public property within specific limits. The signs have to be removed by October 29th. Also tomorrow, the city will be placing ballot drop boxes in each ward. It's no longer possible to register to vote by mail, but those who already have can submit their completed ballots via the postal system or drop them off in any of the yellow drop boxes around the city. Toronto Elections has to receive the ballot no later than noon on October 14th. For all other eligible voters, advance polls are open October 6th to the 11th. Election Day is October 26th.
1: It's supposed to be a safe place for kids to play.
2: But one Toronto playground has been anything but fun for children, going on 5 years now. CTV's Sean Lethong explains why and what residents want to be done about it.
3: It's a playground that is unplayable, littered with water-filled craters, barriers that have been turned over, and garbage. On this beautiful day, Fairbank Park sits empty.
4: Do kids ever play here in the playground? Can they play here?
5: No.
3: The playground near Dufferin and Eglinton is located downhill from a major construction project replacing the storm sewer drainage system in the area.
6: Even in the areas where there's no visible flooding, the ground is extremely uneven and it's soft, where you sink down with every single step.
3: Residents say flooding has been constant since the project began in 2021.
7: When it rains, the water smells so bad, so bad.
8: Oh, it's definitely not usable.
3: The Fairbank Silverthorne Storm Trunk Sewer System Project is a multi-million dollar effort to curb the ongoing problem of basement flooding for residents.
9: I'm making a very clear call to the city that our standards need to go up.
3: Ward 12 Councillor Josh Matlow recently called out the poor conditions in a letter sent to the head of Parks and Rec, asking the city to find an immediate solution while work continues into 2027.
9: The irony is that while the city's worked on a sewer project to mitigate basement flooding, they haven't done anything about the flooding in the kids' playground in the neighborhood.
3: We reached out to the city to ask for their response to the councillor's letter and were sent a statement saying, "We are aware of residents' concerns about flooding at Fairbank Memorial Park. City of Toronto staff have removed all pylons and barriers and will be reviewing this park, amongst others, as part of its capital plan process."
9: The city has said that they are going to budget for 2027, once the sewer project is completed, to make fixes to the playground. What we are arguing for is for them to do something temporary, but now.
3: So while water sits at the base of equipment where kids would normally play, actually making the playground usable remains an uphill climb.
4: Sean Lethong, CTV News.
1: Speed limits have increased on several GTA highways as of today. It's part of the latest push by the province to convert highways from speed limits of 100 kilometers an hour to 110. Motorists will now notice higher speed limits posted on stretches of Highway 403, 404, 406, 407, 412, and 418, along with the QEW. The Ministry of Transportation says nearly 89% of Ontario's highway network has the higher speed limit. Safety remains a key focus based on previous stretches that saw faster speeds with no increase in road fatalities. Full details on our website.
2: And a reminder, we have reached the end of the first month of the TTC's new fare capping system. Instead of paying upfront for a monthly pass, most riders now pay for individual rides up to a maximum of 47 per calendar month. They can then tap on for free. In her capacity as mayor, Olivia Chow described the switch to a fare cap as an affordability measure. She pledged to reduce the fare cap to 10 rides per week if reelected, as other candidates roll out their own promises on transit improvements.
1: Still to come tonight, the quick thinking and actions of passengers on board a flight from Dubai to Tel Aviv, saving hundreds of lives after the flight's co-pilot stabbed the plane's captain. Returning now to our coverage of the National Day for Truth and Reconciliation.
2: City's Abigail Beeman was at the national ceremony in Ottawa today.
5: The power of music and words, especially from residential school survivors.
10: It's time to see tangible action. It's time we take back what was taken away and work towards a journey that will help us heal.
5: The national ceremony called Remembering the Children is impactful and even overwhelming for some, like Tyler Ray Hart.
11: My grandparents were part of the residential schooling, and my mother was part of the 60 scoop. So that intergenerational trauma has a real big effect on me. And now in my 30s, I'm just learning what it means to be Indigenous and First Nations. So it's really in my heart today.
5: Pam Wolf-Roberge has brought her daughter every year.
12: I'd like to think positive and optimistically that in Canada, I think the majority of the population is really honoring survivors with us here.
5: While Aunt Jenny Kahoko is on Parliament Hill with her mom, a 60 scoop survivor, her toddler, and pregnant with her second.
13: It might be just one day for everyone, but it's kind of like every day for me and my family.
5: The Prime Minister acknowledged the 94 calls to action from the Truth and Reconciliation Commission remain a roadmap. The group Indigenous Watchdog says 41% of them are either not started or stalled. 11 years now since their release.
14: We know the work of reconciliation is far, far from finished.
5: Mark Carney referenced his focus on building. That's sometimes at odds with First Nations concerned about consultation. He tried to reassure that focus includes partnership.
14: Meaningful opportunities to develop, operate, and own major infrastructure, to share truly in the prosperity that's created.
5: Carney in Edmonton with ceremonies and marches right across the country.
15: Even though it's difficult for me to come here with all the hatred we're seeing out in the world, I came here today to walk as part of my responsibility for my family.
5: Sharing stories of truth and pushing back against denialism. Abigail Beeman, CTV News, Ottawa.
1: Looking out west, a Truth and Reconciliation Day event in BC's Tsawwassen First Nation was forced to cancel after four people were struck by a vehicle in the community south of Vancouver. Police say two of those struck have since died of their injuries, while two others were hurt. Police believe this incident was caused by the driver suffering a medical emergency.
2: And as Canada marks the National Day for Truth and Reconciliation, two Manitoba survivors are reflecting on their experiences. CTV's Alexa Karpa shares their stories and explains why they continue to speak out.
16: This is where I described the abuses that happened.
17: Geraldine Shingoose was just 5 years old when she was taken from her home, spending 9 years at Muskoakwan Indian Residential School in Saskatchewan.
16: I got punished for speaking my language. It was very, very traumatic on me as a little girl.
17: Shingoose said she endured a lot of mental and physical abuse during her time there, but said the biggest impact residential school had on her life was losing her original language.
16: I understand some of the words, but I don't speak it.
18: The windows that you see, those are dormitories.
17: Belinda Vandenbrock spent 10 years beginning in 1957 at McKay Residential School near Dauphin, Manitoba. She says the experience left her disconnected from her culture.
18: Not being recognized for who you are, not being aware of your culture and who you are. So you left there kind of empty in a sense.
17: Vandenbrock and Shingoose are just two examples of the more than 150,000 Indigenous children who are forced to attend these government-funded schools. The federal government marks September 30th as the National Day for Truth and Reconciliation in June 2021.
19: It's important to make sure that while survivors are still with us, that we commit their experience to common knowledge, and so that we can continue to carry those lessons forward to make sure that we continue to work towards progress on truth and reconciliation for the betterment of everybody.
17: For the last decade, Shingoose has been sharing her story with Manitoba students. She says it's about making sure the next generation understands what survivors lived through.
16: It's important people know our true history of what happened.
17: Adding, speaking out has been difficult, but has given her strength throughout her healing journey. Alex Karpa, CTV News, Winnipeg.
1: Authorities are investigating a security scare aboard an Israel-bound flight from Dubai.
2: Officials say there was a violent confrontation in the cockpit that forced the plane to land. And a warning, some graphic footage is ahead. CTV's Joy Malbon has the details from Washington.
20: Terrifying moments in the skies over the Middle East. A pilot on a flight from Dubai to Tel Aviv was stabbed by the co-pilot, according to Israeli officials. This video shows what appears to be a bloodied passenger describing the cockpit struggle.
21: We are here on the plane right now. We have taken control of the terrorists. Everyone on the plane is healthy and whole except for the pilot. We need help.
20: Israel's prime minister says the co-pilot tried to crash the plane, praising the heroes who stopped the attack.
22: I spoke with one of the passengers, and he told me that the plane went into turbulence and started to sink, and that in a way, somehow, he managed to broke into the cockpit, and together with the other pilot, they neutralized the stabber.
20: During the struggle, the plane took a nosedive, plummeting 5,200 meters in a matter of minutes. Passengers say pilots seated in the back made an emergency landing in Saudi Arabia. On the ground, frightened families greeting the passengers as they arrive safely back in Israel.
23: It was very terrifying. You feel in a moment that you lose it. You lose it. You are not among the living people.
24: It's 24.
23: You lose it at 1 second, and you are not here.
20: Israel is investigating the security scare as an act of terror. The co-pilot was arrested and is in custody. And while they search for a motive, Homeland Security here says there is no threat to the U.S. Joy Malbon, CTV News, Washington.
1: Meanwhile, in Gaza, health officials say 7 people were killed in 2 separate Israeli strikes today. One hit an apartment in Gaza City. Israel's military says it was targeting a Hamas militant there, while medics say 4 people were killed in a strike on a vehicle and another in a strike near a mosque. The strikes were Israel's latest in its fragile ceasefire with Hamas, which both sides accuse the other of violating.
2: As authorities in the UK investigate an incident near a U.S.-run military airbase last weekend that saw 5 men arrested, they are sharing a few more details on the search for answers.
25: There are strong indications that Iran played a part in what happened over the weekend at RAF Fairford. But of course, it remains an ongoing, complex and serious police investigation. And of course, we are working closely with our colleagues in the United States of America.
2: It's still not clear what the 5 men were believed to have been doing in 3 vans near the airbase's perimeter. They were let out on bail. Iran's embassy in Britain has denied any involvement, but Tehran did indicate it might retaliate for the UK permitting U.S. aircraft involved in their ongoing conflict to launch from there. Meanwhile, there were celebrations in Iraq today as the last of the U.S. forces in that country were formally withdrawn. This marks the second pullout since the U.S. overthrew and ultimately captured Saddam Hussein in 2003. After that, U.S. troops fully withdrew in 2011. They were sent back in 2014 to fight Islamic State militants. That operation is now over, and the remaining 2,500 U.S. troops stationed in the country have left.
1: Amid increasingly heated rhetoric between Russia and NATO, the alliance's secretary general says he's not concerned about an immediate conflict breaking out.
26: There is no imminent threat to NATO territory. If there is a build-up, we will see it and we will deal with it. If anything happens otherwise, we will also deal with it because we have prepared and trained for this.
1: Mark Rutte said NATO allies would continue to support Ukraine as it endures another wave of deadly Russian strikes.
2: A new international report warns the world's oceans are warming at an alarming rate. More than 100 scientists collaborated on the 10th Copernicus Ocean State Report. It draws on more than 4 decades of data to take the pulse of the world's oceans. They found the world's oceans absorbed record heat equal to 40 times annual global energy use last year, contributing to rising water levels and dangerous weather patterns. The report calls for sustained monitoring of the oceans to ensure that governments and communities have the information they need to prepare for the longer-term impacts.
0: I'm Pat Foran. Coming up on Consumer Alert, if you have a newborn baby, you know it can be hard to get them to sleep, and it can be difficult for you too. A new style of bassinet promises it can help, but research shows they could pose a safety risk. That story is just ahead.
3: We are in the final hours of the month of September, and I think many of us will remember it for the same reasons. One, those powerful storms right at the beginning on September 2nd, and then the fact that we had not a whole lot of rain overall, below our monthly average. In fact, this has been our driest stretch of 2026, but it is coming to an end. We've gone about 2 weeks without significant rain. Now we've got a few showers falling this evening, and we'll give you an idea of how much rain is in the forecast the next couple of days. That's after this break here on CTV News.
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7: It's the one issue right now. Eastbound 401 and the collectors at McAllen Road. A stalled vehicle blocking the right lane. We're still seeing lots of heavy delays on the eastbound 401, though, from about Dixie Road all the way to the 404 DVP and eastbound on the Gardner from South Kingsway going to Jarvis. Get ready to vote in Toronto's municipal election. 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
0: For retired parents, the appeal of cantilevered baby bassinets is easy to understand. A place for your baby to sleep that extends right over your own bed. But after seeing complaints of unsafe tilting, safety experts at Consumer Reports decided to take a closer look.
38: We tested 8 cantilevered bassinets using a standardized weight to measure how much the sleeping surface tilted. Safety experts are clear that babies should sleep on a firm, flat surface to avoid rolling into an unsafe sleep position.
0: One product tested, the Ingenuity Dream & Grow Bedside Bassinet, tilted more than 7 degrees. There have been 2 reports that found the Ingenuity Dream & Grow Bedside Bassinet has been associated with 2 infant deaths, but is still available for sale online and in stores. The manufacturer disagreed with Consumer Reports' findings, noting their product has been tested by an accredited independent laboratory for compliance, which Consumer Reports does not dispute. The other products that were tested tilted less, but...
38: All the cantilevered bassinets we tested showed more than 1 degree of tilt. That's why CR experts recommend avoiding cantilevered bassinets altogether.
0: No matter which crib or bassinet you use, remember babies should always be put down asleep alone on their back in a flat crib or bassinet. Make sure you follow assembly instructions exactly as directed by the manufacturer and stop using any bassinet or crib immediately if you notice it wobbling or tilting. Pat Foran, CTV News.
1: Ah, so nice when the baby sleeps. Yeah. Weather-wise today, hey, not too bad. A little less sun at this hour, but nice and dry, at least for now. Mm-hmm. And we're looking right there at Nathan Phillips Square, the Indigenous Legacy Gathering. It continues. So if you're looking to do something on Truth and Reconciliation Day, that's a place you could pop over. Lots of great speakers.
4: Yeah, hoping no rain falls, though, because, I mean, it feels like it's been threatening wet weather throughout this afternoon. So, you know, hoping it stays dry for the festivities tonight.
5: Well, it does look as though there has been some very light rain being reported at Pearson Airport. Downtown staying dry for now. Things are going to change as we make our way through the night tonight and especially into the day tomorrow. We could use some rain. It's been a little while. Part of the reason this is happening, I want to show you some footage, and this is from Mexico, so not exactly close to home. We've been talking about Hurricane Polo. It made landfall on the Mexican Baja Peninsula Monday night and then moved inland through the day yesterday. Now, well, as you can see, it resulted in a whole lot of flooding. There were significant downpours, concerns about mudslides. Now that post-tropical low is merging with another, and that's what's going to bring the end to this dry streak that we've had here in southern Ontario. It also tapping into a bit of moisture in the Gulf of Mexico. Here's a look at the satellite and radar. So lows, moisture from the Gulf of Mexico, and rain headed toward us here in the lower Great Lakes. It's interesting how everything can be so connected. And that tropical moisture also contributing to the mugginess that we already feel out there, but we're really going to notice into the day tomorrow. So here's the current satellite and radar. We've had a few showers already in places, but the more significant rainfall is still on the way. And I should be careful to say significant. It's relative, of course. We haven't had a lot of rain recently. This is not expected to be a washout for us here in the GTA. Might pick up 5 to 10 millimeters. Some areas will see more than that, especially if there ends up being some embedded thunderstorms over the next day or so. But that's a bit of a general idea of what we're looking at here locally. Forecast radar. We're really going to get into a few rounds of showers overnight tonight and then tomorrow morning. That's a snapshot of 9 a.m. So yes, it is going to be an unsettled day. These showers will be on and off. Notice how midday we get a little bit of a break, but then widespread rain returns for many as we make our way into Thursday, late afternoon and evening. Then into Friday morning, right along the 401 corridor, it's possible that we will still be waking up to rain. But look what happens. It pushes out. And in fact, by the second half of the day on Friday, we will be into some sunshine. So Friday itself is a pretty dry day overall, although it is going to begin a little unsettled. Temperature-wise, 22 degrees right now at Pearson Airport. Outside of Toronto, most communities are now sitting comfortably in the teens. But look at this forecast overnight low. 17 degrees, that's not so low for this time of year. In fact, that's our seasonal high. So yes, we are warmer than what is typical for this point. At the end of September, beginning of October, tomorrow, 24 degrees is going to feel more like 31. And in fact, it's going to feel like 32 in the Niagara region. Here's a little journey across southern Ontario. Temperatures in the low 20s, even mid 20s in some cases. Not so humid once you extend into parts of cottage country, but still an above seasonal day. This is your 7-day forecast. So tomorrow, cloudy, showers. Friday, again, starting off with some wet weather, but the second half of the day especially is looking awesome. Look at the weekend. Great conditions for spending time outside. It's going to be a little more comfortable temperature-wise, loads of sunshine. And if you're really ready for a cool down, check out Monday and Tuesday with daytime highs of only 14 degrees. That's your look at the weather. Stay with us. CTV News. We'll be right back.
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29: Flu season is ahead of schedule on PEI, a trend that's emerging elsewhere. Parts of Ontario are warning of unusually early activity, while BC and Alberta are also seeing September increases. Further west in Yukon, influenza A appeared from mid-August. Across Canada, overall circulation remains low, but there is a slight uptick, says infectious disease specialist Dr. Isaac Bogosh.
30: The beginning of the beginning of the respiratory virus season.
29: Provinces are beginning to roll out vaccination programs, with some first prioritizing people at highest risk for COVID-19.
30: People who should be vaccinated are those over the age of 65, those with underlying health conditions that put them at greater risk, people who are in long-term care facilities. Basically, everyone else may be vaccinated.
29: RSV protection is a patchwork across the country. Several provinces cover infants under 8 months, certain high-risk groups, and adults 75 and older. Flu shots are recommended for everyone over 6 months. Experts look to the Southern Hemisphere for clues about what could be ahead, but they say respiratory viruses are predictably unpredictable. Whatever the season brings, the advice is familiar. Vaccination, staying home when sick, cleaner indoor air, and masking are tried and true ways to reduce infection and transmission. Maria Saru, CTV News, Charlottetown.
1: The Canadian Food Inspection Agency has issued a health-related recall for a number of berry products sold at a Toronto grocery store chain. The recall concerns potential norovirus contamination of products that contained frozen raspberries. So it includes raspberries themselves, frozen berry, smoothie, and protein mixes. They were sold at Summerhill Market locations between July 29th and September 15th. Anyone with recalled products is advised to throw them out or return them and not consume them.
31: A new Canadian study shows there is a link between the amount of time children spend on screens and their development. Researchers at the University of Calgary reviewed decades of research on nearly 3 million children from 64 different countries. They found those who spent longer staring at a screen tended to see poorer outcomes in learning, speech, and emotional regulation. Researchers say the findings don't say that screens are inherently bad for children, but that they could also crowd out what children really need to thrive, like human connection, creativity, learning, and physical activity.
1: After the break, the Blue Jays top brass speak to the media about what went wrong this season and what could be done better next season. Stay with us.
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3: Two new problems right now on the 401 eastbound. First, in the Collectors at Avenue Road, a crash blocking three left lanes. That's causing heavy delays all the way back from the 403. Fire crews are also on scene of a collision on Albion Road east of Highway 27. 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Time Saver Traffic, I'm Lex Tan. 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
43: Smaller Canadian steel companies are being pressed.
44: This is probably the most challenging time we've had in our company's history.
43: Conquest Steel is a family business. They just celebrated their 25th anniversary. They produce several products inside their Toronto factory, and they proudly buy their raw materials from other Canadian steel companies. In June 2025, Ottawa implemented tariff rate quotas, known as TRQs, on some imports of steel products coming into Canada from countries that we don't have a free trade agreement with. It was a move to insulate Canadian steel companies from U.S. tariffs.
0: The TRQ is meant to cap imports at a certain level at which they're duty-free. And then over that quota, they're subject to a 50% surtax.
43: Conquest Steel believes Ottawa's move to protect the industry has in part backfired, leading to a shortage of steel nationwide. And the cost for the company to purchase made-in-Canada steel products has also spiked.
44: We're inching up on close to seeing prices double for 2027.
2: Are you worried about the future of your company?
44: We're certainly flirting with the idea that buying Canadian prices you out of making Canadian.
2: The line that Stelco is shutting down in part produces these steel coils. Now, this material is used in everything from kitchen appliances, HVAC systems, window wells, garden beds, metal roofs, just to name a few. And now this raw material will be even harder for Canadian companies to source domestically.
44: This was an issue that arose even before the Stelco announcement.
0: These are companies that probably have to be engaging with finance.
43: The Office of the Minister of Finance shared with CTV News in an email that work is ongoing to implement mechanisms that address unintended consequences and advance measures that create certainty in the face of an unpredictable and volatile global steel and trade environment. Some industry watchers believe the federal government may need to look at amending tariff import quotas on certain steel products so Canadian companies like this can keep hammering away.
2: Here at Conquest Steel, they're simply asking for a level playing field. They want to continue buying their raw materials from Canadian companies and supplying customers across the country with their products at a fair price. Adrian Gobriel, CTV News, Toronto.
1: In sports, the Leafs didn't get their season off to a winning start last night as they took on the Canadiens in their home and season opener.
3: Here's Nylander on his first shift. Firing, scores!
1: But it wasn't all bad. An early celebration at Scotiabank Arena when William Nylander scored less than a minute into the game. Montreal scored the next three goals before the Leafs got their second one in the third.
3: Tavares, here's Nylander working in. Cowan in front scores!
1: The Leafs pulling within a goal with just over 4 minutes to play when Nylander scored his second goal of the game. But the Canadiens held on for a 3-2 victory in the season opener.
4: We had a lot of new guys, and I thought we looked a little bit like a new team today. We just weren't connecting with our passes, and you know, I don't know if that has anything to do with nerves or being in the building for the first time and the first time everybody together. So we weren't clean as a team.
6: I mean, I think all in all, I thought we started really well tonight. Got a little bit sloppy there kind of halfway through the game and kind of let momentum kind of slip from our hands a little bit. But I think it's just some little execution plays, you know, taking care of the puck when you have to. I mean, the ice got pretty beat up there towards the end of the period. And, you know, I just think we didn't do a very good job of taking care of it when we needed to.
7: I have a good chances, but it's not what I want to see from myself. I can play better. I can believe it for sure.
1: The Leafs will try and rebound tonight when they host the Islanders. Puck drop 7:30.
8: The Blue Jays held their end-of-season media availability this morning. GM Ross Atkins and President Mark Shapiro spoke to reporters at Rogers Centre. The Jays missed the playoffs after finishing last in the AL East with a 79-83 record, scoring the fewest runs in baseball, while star first baseman Vladimir Guerrero Jr. had the worst season of his career.
9: A lot of focus has been on the offense, and you know, we understand that and agree with that to some extent, but it's never one thing. We have to, you know, drill down in every area and understand every possible opportunity for improvement. I think offensively, we never gained any momentum. We never put the ball in the seats. We were not walking. We're not getting on base nearly enough. When that happens, you're relying on line drives in gaps.
8: And the Blue Jays begin spring training on February 19th. After the break, teaching truth and reconciliation through the power of music, we meet the Indigenous artist behind an emotional song.
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10: Eastbound 401 and the Collectors at Avenue Road. That collision is gone. However, it is still heavy all the way from the 403. Eastbound 401 and the Collectors at McAllen still dealing with a stalled vehicle in the right lane. And fire crews are on scene of a collision at Albion Road east of Highway 27. Get ready to vote in Toronto's municipal election. Advance voting is October 6th to 11th. 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With your News Talk 1010 Time Saver Traffic, I'm Lex Tan.
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25: Same time, Dee Dee Austin's great-grandmother attended residential school from age 6 to 16 in Shebonacadie, Nova Scotia, and survived.
26: I was completely gutted. I was so sad. I didn't know what to really feel, think, or say, and so I turned to my medicine, which is my music, and I tried to at least translate her story as best as I could into a song. Everything that I put in the song did happen to Granny, and probably 149,000 other people across Canada, which is insane.
25: The PEI resident says the lyrics are harsh and straight to the point. It is this year's chosen song for the Coalition for Music Education's third annual Ancestors Voice program, teaching students from kindergarten to grade 12 about truth and reconciliation through Indigenous music. Executive Director Stacey Sinclair.
27: Ancestors Voices, Music and Learning for National Day for Truth and Reconciliation. It was created in 2024. to honor residential school survivors and their families and to amplify Indigenous voices. We had heard from teachers that this was missing from the their resources, curriculum-based resources. So we developed our own program, you know, based on their feedback.
25: People young and old are receiving the message.
0: Our hearts, they ache with pain so hard to bear.
25: Austin was sent this video today featuring a young person at a truth and reconciliation ceremony.
26: Because still now in 2026, a lot of people aren't aware of what happened in residential school. And so I'm so thankful to be able to use my platform for what I do and how I do to share that and to kind of pull it out from underneath the rug.
25: While she continues to make other music, 5 years after she first wrote the song, she will continue to sing Buried Truth.
26: It's not an easy topic to talk about. It's very heavy. It can be triggering. But I believe that, you know, one school at a time, one show at a time, I can, you know, make a change.
25: Andrea Case, CTV News.
8: Well, we've now got some rain falling in parts of southern Ontario. Haven't been able to say that in some time. This is your overnight at a glance. It will be mild and it will be unsettled. Tomorrow, this is a very humid start to the month of October. It will be feeling like 31 at the height of the day. And once we get past a muggy, unsettled day tomorrow, things are looking pretty nice heading into the weekend. If you're off to a fall fair, the weather is on your side. And there's a 7-day forecast, certainly a cooler temperature trend for next week. Michelle and Zoraida.
1: 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And Zoraida here will have your next local newscast at 11:30.
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15: From the National Newsroom of the Canadian Press, I'm Jason White. Ceremonies across the country today have marked the National Day for Truth and Reconciliation. Prime Minister Mark Carney spoke at an event in Edmonton, saying it's important to honor the children who survived residential schools and those who never made it home.
16: Today's ceremony calls on us to hear your stories and to reflect on a dark chapter in Canada's past and to commit to move forward together.
15: Beginning in the 1800s, more than 150,000 Indigenous children in Canada were forced into church-run residential schools where abuse and malnutrition were rampant. Two people are dead and two others hurt after a collision involving a vehicle and pedestrians at a Vancouver area mall. Police in Delta, BC, say it appears the driver had a medical emergency before the crash. Delta police also say the crash was not related to a nearby community walk, marking the National Day for Truth and Reconciliation. The Tawasin First Nation ended that event early. Canada's fisheries minister is encouraging France to abandon its plan to launch a new snow crab fishery near Newfoundland. It's planned for the French territory of Saint-Pierre-Miquelon, about 25 kilometers from Newfoundland's Buron Peninsula. Fisheries Minister Joanne Thompson says her department is now discussing next steps with Global Affairs Canada. Stelco's announced layoffs at its Ontario steel plants are raising legal questions about job pledges by its American parent company. A legal expert says those promises made in 2024 are legally binding. But business lawyer Nasira El-Hadri says whether this week's layoffs violate those pledges depends on terms that have not yet been made public. Canadian astronaut Joshua Kutrick is set to blast off for the International Space Station tomorrow. The 44-year-old is one of four people assigned to NASA's SpaceX Crew 13 mission. Former astronaut Bob Thirsk was the first Canadian to go on a long-duration expedition to the space station.
3: And Josh Kutrick's mission aboard the International Space Station reminds us that space can provide some research and social benefits to Canadians and to society.
15: Thirsk says he emailed Kutrick and reminded him to take in the moment when he gets to the station. In Alaska, Fat Bear Week at Katmai Falls is over. The bears are now full of salmon for the winter, and the annual contest has a winner.
17: If you've been following the Fat Bear Week contest at Katmai National Park in Alaska, we have a winner, and his name is the same as Dora the Explorer's old pal. A male bear weighing over 1,000 pounds overcame an injury in 2007 to win the most votes this year. On the other side, a lady bear, known simply as number 910, won for the women. Sherry Preston, ABC News.
15: This is the Canadian Press. In sports, Maple Leafs goaltender Anthony Stolarz is set to make his first start of the season tonight as Toronto welcomes the New York Islanders, one of three games on the NHL schedule. The Colorado Avalanche have extended head coach Jared Bednar through the 2030-31 season. The Saskatchewan native coached the Avs to a Stanley Cup title in 2022. Veteran kicker Brett Lawther is back with the Saskatchewan Roughriders. They acquired him today from the Ottawa Redblacks before the CFL trade deadline, picking up a fifth-round pick in the 2027 draft. Toronto Blue Jays general manager Ross Atkins says everything needs to be assessed after the team's last place finish in the American League East.
18: We never put the ball in the seats. We were not walking. We're not getting on base nearly enough. When that happens, you're relying on line drives in gaps, and you know the contact just wasn't enough.
15: Toronto finished with a 79-83 record after last year's World Series run. From the Canadian Press, I'm Jason White.
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19: We've got some trouble on the eastbound 41 Collectors in Macau. Installed vehicle, that's blocking the right lane. Getting out of Dodge on the Parkway or the Gardner. It's still kind of crawling along. Haven't spotted any problems, though. In town, one crash getting cleaned up on Albion Road, just east of Highway 7. 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
2: From the nation's capital all across Canada, here for you, Shane Hewitt and The Night Shift. I'm Shane Hewitt in the village of Merrickville, just south of the city of Ottawa. Ryan O'Donnell, he's found in Calgary. Noah Skanga in downtown Toronto. And 71010 is our text line for you to reach out and say, hey, say howdy, say what's going on. You can also use that microphone button, that talkback feature on the iHeart app to send us messages and so much more. I do want to acknowledge some of the conversation from Monday that we received. A gentleman went to shanehewitt.ca, which is my website, not the radio station website, but my website, and sent me a really interesting note about Cuba. And his name was Ken.

0: favorites and some new stuff coming up. Dr. Lee Kunla is going to be on the show Iron Mountain when the hoaxes are so hoaxy, they're awesome and hard not to believe. In fact, the examples he has for us, they sound possible. From the Uncover Up podcast, Dr. Lee Kunla is coming up. We've got Dr. Lori Batito, I Love You, But I Don't Like You, coming up tonight on the show. One of our favorites from a couple of weeks ago as well. Let's be proud to be Canadian and celebrate why we do things differently. Have you ever wondered why we do differently versus our downstairs tenants? That's what we should call them. The people who live in the suite in our basement. Are we the weird ones? Are they the weird ones? Why do we have a OU? Like the extra U in color. Z instead of Z. That would be an example of a Canadianism, or is it just a not Americanism? Highlighted by our good friend Stuart, known to you online as Brittle Star.
1: Hey, I'm doing a Timmy's run. Do you want anything?
2: I love Schitt's Creek. You know it's a Canadian show, eh?
1: Plus two tomorrow. There's a bunch of loonies in the center console.
2: Love that movie. He's Canadian, eh?
1: What you guys doing for May 2 for?
2: Yeah, but what is it with the wind chill?
1: They filmed the whole thing in Toronto. It's supposed to be Chicago, though.
2: Yeah, but with the Humidex, though.
1: And that's including HST.
2: Love that movie. She's Canadian, eh?
1: Yeah, I wouldn't put the shovels away just yet.
2: They filmed the whole thing in Vancouver.
1: It's supposed to be Chicago, though.
2: Is this the last bag of milk?
1: Yeah, that was...
2: Sorry.
0: That's Brittle Star. He's Canadian, eh? Although the bag of milk thing is a very Ontario thing. It's not a... I don't know if there's any other provinces do bags of milk anymore.
3: I don't think so. I think it's just them. You guys are the holdout.
0: We're the holdout? You could buy cartons, but you guys get the jugs.
3: I'm a carton guy, though.
0: But you could... See, this is the thing is that... this is totally off topic now, but that's fine. Bags of milk, you got to throw them in recycling, I guess. But the jugs of milk, you get money back in other provinces. Cartons of milk, you get money back in other provinces, too. Let's dive into more Canadian lingo and language. But first, Ryan wants to unpack Canadianisms.
3: I do. Can I give you an example of my favorite Canadianism in practice?
0: Oh, go ahead, eh?
3: Oh, bud. Okay, I'm going to skip down a little bit here because I remembered the story while I was writing it. I was playing video games with a friend of mine who lives in the States. It was in the winter. And I said, it is so cold, I need to wear my toque almost like 24/7. And he said to me, you keep a joint in your mouth all day long?
0: Because
3: he thought I said toque. Like, to take a toque.
0: Oh, that's like in a boot or in a boat? It's your toque or your toque, eh?
3: A toque or a toque. No, we have a toque, yes. There's a reason that we call the beanie, the hat, a toque. It's because it comes from a French-Canadian word, which technically comes from a Spanish word, essentially for a warm hat. That's where that comes from. The Americans don't have that. They call it a beanie.
0: A toque is way better.
3: A toque is better, yeah.
0: All right. Well, you can keep going now.
3: Okay, thanks. Okay, sure. I think the most common one for sure that we have to that we run into on a day-to-day basis, Shane, has to be pop versus soda. That's the one that bugs me the most. That's the one.
0: Why does it bug you? What bugs you?
3: Because pop makes more sense. What sound does pop make? It makes pop. Soda. Yeah.
0: Well,
3: why
0: say,
3: is it
0: was
3: called soda
0: pop though, wasn't it? That's why we call it
3: pop. Kind of.
0: Soda. Yeah, I think soda is kind of a cooler word.
3: Soda.
0: It's well, like Chesterfield and sofa.
3: Yeah, couch. But nobody says Chesterfield anymore.
0: Yeah,
3: the sheet on the Chesterfield.
0: Yeah, come sit down. Let's get together on the Chesterfield.
3: It's a nice word. Right? But there is a reason why it's pop versus soda. So apparently, it dates back to the 1800s, around like 1812, when the term got attached to early carbonated drinks, which came in bottles that still had corks in them. So when you opened up a bottle of pop, it made a pop sound, right? And then it just kind of stuck around. The reason Americans call it soda is because when they got to go to get pop, it was often at a pharmacy where the pharmacist would mix the tonic, like your Dr. Pepper, with soda water, carbonated water. And then there you go, soda. That's it.
0: Interesting.
3: Yeah.
0: So there's pharmaceuticals mixing it up in America still.
3: there is still, but this is not uniform. This is

0: another thing with Canadianisms. I don't know if you've noticed, our country is very large, like enormous. And so the terms aren't always the same across the, you know, coast to coast. Mm-hmm. In Quebec, it's more likely that you'll hear soft drink, like, and also sometimes in Ontario. And Manitoba, for some reason, apparently soda is more typical there. I don't know why. Yeah.
1: Okay. Yeah. All right. Yeah. There's always the classic loony on the list.
0: Yeah, loony and toony. The thing that's interesting there is that's like a fun little slang that we have for our loonies and our toonies. But you know why, though, right? What, sorry?
1: You know why it's a loony, right?
0: Because there's a loon on it.
1: Yeah. So when those came out, I was delivering newspapers. And I remember the people I deliver to, they're like, oh, this must be so hard for you carrying around all this change now because we didn't have dollar bills anymore. And then the toonie came out. And it was a big debate. What should they call it? Because it doesn't have a loon on it. It just has the toonie on it.
0: It has a bear. Yeah, a bear.
1: So it's because it was a loony, so therefore it was two loonies.
0: Yeah, it's brilliant, big, if you ask debate. Me, honestly. I think it's amazing.
1: All right, coffee.
0: We call it a double-double. Even if you don't go to Tim Hortons to get two cream and two sugar, you probably just order a double-double from any coffee shop. Yeah, the Americans don't have a word for that. Can I get two cream, two sugar? We call it a double-double, regardless of the institution you're shopping from. Another one that I actually did not notice this. I caught myself doing this. When we go to the bathroom at home, you probably refer to it as a bathroom, but when you're out in public, do you call it a washroom or a bathroom?
1: Probably a washroom.
0: Right?
1: Go to the bathroom. This is, toilet. Go to the toilet. Salle de bain.
0: Go to the toilet. Yep.
1: Right? The room of washing.
0: The room of washing. This is a Canadianism. We call it a bathroom because it's more likely that you would have a bath in the room. And in public, you go to freshen up. Americans don't have the split. They just call it the restroom.
1: Restroom. Sometimes you need to have a rest.
0: Yeah. Yeah. Or, yeah.
1: To your coffee point, though, I must admit, I think I'm judgy because the lady next to me at the coffee shop the other day did order 5 and 5.
0: Ooh. Ooh. Have you ever had a 99, though? Or a Gretzky?
1: What's that?
0: 9 sugar, 9 cream.
1: But there's like, that's like a tint of coffee.
0: It is, yeah, which is like a trend. Laura told me that when they worked at Starbucks, they had to do 100 pump sugar once. So.
1: Okay, Z versus Zed. Be proud to be Canadian with our Zeds. It would appear that we are not the weird ones after all.
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3: Still have some trouble on the eastbound 401 collectors of McCowan. There's a stalled vehicle in the right lane. No problem showing up on the westbound 409 at Kipling. There's a stalled vehicle in the right lane. Getting around in town, just one crash you got to work around. That's on Albion Road east of Highway 27. 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
1: 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Find out what's going on in the land of entertainment, Hollywood, and so much more. First, off script with Richard Krause. This should be a good segment that we should do. The TIFF Festival has wrapped up. Richard has finally slept through the night after being the entertainment guy. But the VIFF Festival in Vancouver starts in a week, Richard. So why not tell all the great West Coast people what they have to look forward to, because my understanding was pretty great festival this year.
24: TIFF was a lot of fun this year. I don't know exactly how much crossover there will be between TIFF and VIFF, but if there's a film playing at the Vancouver Film Festival called The Debut, absolutely run, don't walk to see that one. It's Julianne Moore. It's Paul Giamatti. Julianne Moore plays a woman who's very unhappy in her life. Her husband doesn't treat her particularly well. Her kids don't treat her particularly well. So she decides that she's going to try out for something new. And she auditions for a community play. She gets a part and then takes it way too seriously, becomes a method actor. And she is so funny and kind of heartbreaking. I saw this movie in a small screening room with about 20 other people, 20 other film critics. And film critics are the most miserable people in the world. They don't want to laugh when things are funny. They don't want to give anything away. But Julianne Moore has one speech in this movie that is so extraordinary, and you'll know it when you see it. I won't tell you anything more about it than that, that she got a round of applause at this press screening. And in 30 years of doing that, I've never seen that before.
1: What's it called again?
24: The Debut.
1: All right, there you go.
24: And she makes her debut on stage. And there's that. And there's Run, Terry, Run, which is the new Terry Fox documentary that if you think you know the story, have a look at this, man. It opens in theaters on October 9th, and I'll tell you about it another time all the way through. But they found a lot of footage that was taken on the Marathon of Hope that no one's ever seen. And it is up close and personal, and it is devastating. But because we all know how the story ends. But it's also a real interesting time capsule of a time in Canada when we were united from coast to coast around one person and we had hope. Mm. And I think that's a really timely, interesting message to be revisiting these days.
1: Great idea. RichardCross.ca to get connected with all things Richard gets up to. Okay, not Canadian, but American Idol is leaving Hollywood. This is interesting because we hear all these stories about Canada's a great place to shoot a movie because of the value of the dollar and the cost of things and getting people in and out of Hollywood's expensive, the cost and incentives of doing work in Hollywood's expensive, and this being evident by one of the longest-running reality shows that we have on TV, and they're making changes too.
24: Yeah, they're moving to Georgia. They're going to do all of this from Georgia. And Georgia, like Canada, they have the same dollar value, obviously, as the rest of the United States, but they offer huge tax write-offs. And that's why The Walking Dead was shot there. That's why so many movies over the last 5 to 10 years have been shot in Georgia, because simply the tax breaks are unbelievable, and Los Angeles can't match them for long-running shows for whatever reason that might be. But you'll also find that Shark Tank is headed to Georgia. The Masked Singer has moved to New Jersey, who are giving big tax breaks as well. So a lot of, you know, that traditional Hollywood-generated material is moving to other parts of the country. I know that there's a new Willy Wonka reality show that's on Netflix right now that doesn't make any reference as to where it was shot, but it was shot in Australia. Hmm. And if you watch Next Level Chef, which is the Gordon Ramsay cooking show, that's done in Ireland, and they don't mention any of that because, again, tax breaks and favorable dollar and all that kind of thing. So cheaper to move an entire production from one state, or in the case of Next Level Chef and the Willy Wonka show, to other continents and shoot there rather than stay in Hollywood. And that is a big problem for Los Angeles. I mean, for so many years, everything was centered around Los Angeles. So you've got, you know, the craftspeople that live there. Most of the stars live there. And now, because the work is no longer predominantly there, you're finding that people are not staying in LA. So it's going to be interesting to see what happens over the next little while, particularly with this new merger that's going through. Paramount, one of the grand old studios of Hollywood, and I've toured that back lot, and I've spent a fair amount of time in Paramount Studios, and it's amazing. I mean, you're walking through literally a place where Hollywood history has been made. There's back lots, and there's all kinds of cool stuff to see, and they're moving. They're leaving Los Angeles as well, so I don't know how much longer we're going to be able to say that Hollywood is the center of the film business.
1: That's interesting. Cost of living, traffic, all the bits and pieces. Like, yep. There's a whole lot going on there. It'll be really telling, though, if they shoot American Idol in another country. That'll be funny.
24: Yeah, that I don't ever see happening, but who knows? It's, you know, it's show business with a big emphasis on the business part.
1: Well, technology makes a difference, too, because they had all the stuff, right? Like, you had the lights, you had all the things, and now you've got more of these sort of mobile studios that are in the backs of trucks that they've been using on location anyway, and lights are smaller, cameras are smaller, everything's smaller, and it must make a difference on how easily they can maneuver and move about.
24: Yeah, I mean, still, a big production is still a big production, but I'll tell you, technology has changed everything. So during the Toronto International Film Festival, I was appearing on television probably 4 to 5 to 6 times a day for various CTV outlets. And 30 years ago, when I first started doing this, we would have had to have a truck with, essentially a control room in the back of the truck with big cables coming out, and they'd wire me up, they'd wire the cameras, and there'd be a little satellite dish on top, and it would go live. And then over the years, you know, we got rid of some of that stuff. We had things called Digeros, which you probably used in radio, and all sorts of things. Now, I don't need any of that, and I'm using my phone, and if I need to, a little LED light, and the stuff looks fine.
1: Yeah.
24: And so that's a huge change.
1: Well, case in point, this conversation from your home studio, my home studio,
24: yep.
1: and all across the country that we do the show, I do it from a village of 1,000 people. Like, mm-hmm. I love the juxtaposition of it because it's real life happening, right? I think that's what the appeal really does start to bring in. It's cool. That's no other way to say it. It's cool.
24: Yeah. Yeah, no, it is cool. I mean, it also, you know, it opens up the idea of content creation to everybody. Mm-hmm. You know, if you have a phone, you can make something, and that's pretty cool.
1: Well, let's keep on this, because I think it's interesting. Like, Blair Witch Project was a great example mm-hmm. of a movie, handheld, like, different shooting style, all those things. And you see the sort of these iPhone movies that people are starting to make, YouTubers making movies. This is a thing, and I think it's access to resources. It does open it up, and it's brought in some pretty amazing production stuff versus the typical Hollywood template.
24: Yeah, I think so. What we're seeing here is kind of, in a way, it's more of the same. So, you know, the movies for, you know, up until the 50s, so from the 20s to the 50s, when television came in, the movies were the movies, and like half of the population went to see a movie every week, or at least one movie a week. And then television comes along and it slows down a little bit at the movie theaters, but doesn't drop off completely. But television became a training ground for the movies. And now I think what you have is YouTube, and you've got, you know, the guy that made Backrooms had a long-running YouTube channel, and was, you know, someone to keep your eye on if you saw his work. Hollywood did. They gave him a chance to make this movie, which went on to make hundreds of millions of dollars on a very small budget. And now YouTube is the next big breeding ground for a generation of filmmakers. So it'll be interesting to see, just as television was. I mean, Spielberg started in television, you know, directing episodes of, you know, Night Gallery and that kind of thing. Now we're just seeing it switch to a different medium.
1: Yeah. The big screen became the big screen because there was a smaller screen. Now there's an even smaller screen. And all I wanted as a kid was to have a bigger screen, which is funny, but now all we do is use little ones. It's crazy.
24: Yep.
1: RichardKrause.ca. Get connected with Richard. Entertainment has broken his podcast, plus his iHeart podcast on the iHeart app, too. They're all there for you. Thank you, Richard.
24: Thank you.
1: Booze and reviews. Review a movie. Have some drinks. Next.
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0: We've got some new trouble on the go westbound 401 and the express at Morningside. Stall vehicle that's blocking the right lane. If you're heading out of downtown on the North Don Valley or the westbound Gardner, still drips and drabs of volume. No problem, though. In town, one crash getting cleaned up. Albion Road, just east of Highway 27. 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Time Saver Traffic, I'm Lori Turcotte. 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
3: If the entire world shows up here and looks at our brochure of things we want to build and goes, great, we're in.
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1: Booze and Reviews, a Richard Krause production. Shane Hewitt and the Night Shift, richardkrause.ca to get connected with Richard and his Entertainment is Broken podcast, plus his iHeart podcast that you catch on the radio every weekend, too. Richard's going to give us a movie. He's going to review the movie and then open up that velvet rope, allowed us in the VIP section. Be our bartender and host us to chat about it. Richard, where are we going?
2: We're going to the wilds of Alaska in a movie called Heart of the Beast. This stars Brad Pitt, J.K. Simmons, a great Canadian actress named Anna Lamb, and a dog named Uber. So Brad Pitt plays a special forces officer named James Belmont. He's a 30-year veteran of combat. He is haunted by the decades of battlefield action. To quiet his troubled mind, he takes his dog, Odin, who was more than just a dog. Odin was a soldier as well, and was used to sniff out bombs and that sort of thing while they were deployed. And he calls Odin his greatest love and friend left on this earth. He's a German Shepherd, and he's a great-looking dog. So they go off in a little Cessna, and they're flying around just enjoying being away when something happens and the plane crashes, and then they are forced into a situation where they're going to have to survive this unforgiving landscape and injuries, and there's all sorts of predators and things that are around. And so it becomes a survivalist movie. So at this point, it kind of started to feel to me like it was The Littlest Hobo with just a little taste of a movie like The Revenant thrown in as well. But it works pretty well because you've got Brad Pitt, people like him, and you know, you have this idea that he has the physicality that he could probably, you know, make his way through this minefield of unforgiving territory. But it's the dog. It is the dog in this movie that steals every scene that he's in. Others have tried to steal scenes from Brad Pitt. George Clooney tries. Leonardo DiCaprio tries. You know, all sorts of other actors have tried and failed. And then along comes this dog with soulful eyes. And all of a sudden, you've got a new canine star at the movies. And there are action sequences that you kind of expect. Given where they are, you know that there are certain predators that they're probably going to bump into, that they're probably going to fall into a river at some point. There's probably going to be a few things. So a lot of that stuff is pretty predictable, but it is the times when Brad Pitt and this dog are clicking together on screen that make Heart of the Beast really worth watching.
1: Brad Pitt even complimented the dog, said it was, quite, I think he said delightful or charming or something like that. Because, I mean, he's like you said, he's fighting for screen time with a dog.
2: He's the star of the show.
1: Yeah.
2: He's the Uber. The dog's name in real life is Uber, Odin in the movie. And he's the star of the show. Now, I don't know if there were a bunch of dogs, because normally when you're shooting with an animal, you get two or three of them that look the same, so that they, if something happens, God forbid, you can set them in. Christopher Plummer told me one time he was making a movie called Remember, and there was a scene with a dog in it, and they brought two dogs, identical, they shot with the one dog, and he goes, we didn't even need the second dog. It just sat there making money. That was pretty funny.
1: Great to be a dog owner that gets that gig, yep. I guess.
2: Yeah.
1: As opposed to this unemployed lump of stink I've got. Man. All right, Richard Krause, the whole point of this is to host us, Richard, and to work your magic when it comes to what a night of the movie sort of looks like. So it's bartending time. Richard has a big history of bartending along with his entertainment and movie love. So since we're doing Heart of the Beast, since it is a man and his dog, it's Brad Pitt. Where do we go for the drinks?
2: Well, we're going to dog-inspired drinks. I thought this sort of made sense for this. So there are some drinks for dogs. Non-alcoholic, of course, but there is a beer that you can get that is meant for your dog.
1: Really?
2: And it has kind of a hoppy, it tastes, apparently, I've never sipped it myself, but apparently it kind of tastes a bit like an IPA, and dogs apparently love it. It's expensive. It's like $11 a can, which is probably about three times what you would pay at the LCBO or at the liquor store for a can of beer. But if your dog's if it makes your dog happy, I know a lot of dog owners that will spend outrageous amounts of money for their animals. So,
1: that's true.
2: So keep that in mind if you want some dog beer. But I'm talking about drinks for humans. So there's the Greyhound. And, of course, the Greyhound first turned up in about 1945 in Harper's Magazine. The recipe was printed. It was tied to the post house restaurants that the Greyhound bus lines operated at terminals. And so those restaurants served the Greyhound as the house cocktail. And travelers carried the name, the recipe across the country, and all of a sudden everyone's drinking Greyhound. So it's tied to the bus line, but there is a strong connection with dogs there just simply with the name. So I threw it in here. The recipe, it's very easy. You can use vodka or gin. I prefer gin. You take an ounce and a half to 2 ounces of your favorite vodka or gin, 4 or 5 ounces of freshly squeezed grapefruit juice, pink or ruby red is preferred, and fill a highball Collins or rocks glass with ice, add the booze and the grapefruit juice and stir and garnish. And it's really delicious, particularly if you use fresh juice. It's strongly preferred over bottled juice. And if you want a little twist on that, there's a drink called a salty dog, which is the same as a Greyhound, but you salt the rim. And yeah, the salt takes a little bit of the edge off of the grapefruit's bitterness.
1: Salty dog is good. Now, there, you had a bit of a different version of the salty dog, too, though. You have to say it because, well, we have one.
2: Yeah, well, there's a salty chihuahua as well. And a salty dog, a salty chihuahua is a salty dog made with tequila instead of gin or vodka.
1: All right. For the, yes, we have a 145-pound Great Dane. I do, and Melanie has a, like, 3-pound palm cheek, so that's a...
2: Really?
1: Yeah.
2: That is,
1: I'll text you a picture.
2: It's like the Brady Bunch.
1: It is.
2: The dog, only the Brady Bunch, only with dogs.
1: Yeah, I'll send you a picture of the chihuahua sitting on the back of the Great Dane. That's kind of funny. All right, Richard Krause, Booze and Reviews. Let's go to the big, dumb howler dog.
2: The Bloodhound. So in 1922, Harry McAlone, who was one of the first cocktail creators in Europe, he had a bar called Harry's New York Bar that he worked out of, and he invented a lot of drinks there. This was made for the 9th Duke of Manchester, and they created it for him because they wanted him to come back because he was great for business, and it became fashionable in London during the 1920s, and it goes on from there. You can still get them at the Savoy, at the or the American Bar at the Savoy in London, and it's pretty easy. The Savoy version is 1.5 ounces of dry gin, 0.75 ounces of vermouth, 0.75 ounces of sweet vermouth, so you use dry vermouth and sweet vermouth, and 2 or 3 strawberries crushed or muddled. So you muddle the strawberries in a shaker, add gin and both vermouths, shake hard 28 times with ice, and then strain it into a chilled cocktail glass or what's called the Nick and Nora glass, and you garnish it with a strawberry.
1: Well, I'm going to have to look up that glass. That sounds cool. Now, since we did talk about the Pomeranian Chihuahua, yes, it would only make sense that if you did the Pomeranian, out of respect.
2: Yep. There's a drink called the Pomeranian. What you need here is about 1.5 ounces of pomegranate vodka. You can find that quite easily at your local liquor store. 2 to 2.5 ounces of grapefruit, again, freshly squeezed is preferred, and 0.5 ounce of honey syrup. So you shake all the ingredients with ice. You strain into a rocks glass over ice. It's a delicious little drink that you would garnish with a mint sprig, should you be so inclined.
1: I don't think the drink barks endlessly when someone's at the door. That's the good news. Booze and Reviews. Richard Krause, if you want to check out the Heart of the Beast, Brad Pitt, and a dog called Uber. Pretty cool show, it sounds like, and some drinks to go with it. RichardKrause.ca to get connected with all things Richard. Thank you, my friend.
2: Thank you.
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3: We've got some new trouble on the eastbound 401 and the express just past the 400. Crash in the two left lanes. In the express to collector transfers, right lane is also closed and is backed up from about the 427. West 401 and the express at Morningside stall vehicle that's blocking the right lane. In town, one trouble spot you need to work around. There's a crash on Albion Road east of Highway 27. 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
10: 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Sounds great.
11: 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But the WSIB is fully funded by premiums and has returned over $21 billion back to employers since 2018. 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
1: Who doesn't love a little chat about aliens, eh? I mean, we talk about politics an awful lot, and that feels pretty from another world at times, the things that go on. But no, my friends, this is actually about UFOs and the conversation. Chrissy Newton is back, thedebrief.org. There's podcast on there. There's writing on there. Chrissy, how are you?
2: I'm good.
1: 71 documents I found on this, 1952 through 2025. That's a pretty big window.
2: Yeah, the 1952 was a video that was taken by a Navy officer that was part of Project Blue Book. And so Project Blue Book was an Air Force investigation that happened. And it was a lot of people probably know Project Blue Book because of the TV show, very popular TV show, but based on a whole bunch of real cases that happened. And we had multiple different people within that programming researching UFOs and seeing if these cases were actually true or not, because so many people during the Cold War, we're seeing UAPs, and now we see one of these files that have come out, or video files that have come out from Project Blue Book. Now, we have to remember one thing. These are not like massively coveted UFO files from Project Blue Book. You can go to the UFO Historical Record Center, and no joke, in New Mexico, and be able to look at David Marler. He is a historian, and he has two massive buildings filled with probably at this point millions of documents, and I've held original Project Blue Book documents in my hands before. So this video is amazing because it's 1952, and let's be honest, there wasn't a lot of video capturing and there was no cell phones back then. So that's really great to see, but we do still have a lot of documentation from that project.
1: It's crazy to think that that stuff just all exists, right?
2: It's crazy, yeah. It's crazy to know that there is a whole record center that you can go to in the States and look at these files.
1: Well, see, and that's some of the thing. I mean, with the debrief and all the stuff you do around journalism generally, plus some of the intersections of where these paths cross in life, there must be an element in the world of the UFO that needs it to stay a mystery, right? Because as long as it's a mystery, they can continue to do mysterious business in, you know, selling the fiction, selling the nonfiction, and all of that. So is there, I mean, if you've got these big buildings of records, all these folks on YouTube and some of these podcasts that just sort of pontificate and speculate, they can actually just go research it and find out yes or no. But it seems like they're part of their job is to just keep the mystery alive.
2: It is. That's part of the entertainment complex, but we could debate. There is the military industrial complex, but we could also debate that it's the military entertainment industrial complex, so that it is all intersected together. We do know that the Pentagon has a film and television department, and they should, because there's tons of movies and things happening on naval ships that they want to capture real stories that have happened to people around the world and Americans specifically. So that makes sense that they would have that. Canada has, I believe, one as well. And so we have those departments, but it's also the question is, are they feeding the narrative?
1: Right.
2: So there's one thing that I think most people don't know, and I love this fact so much because it's so important from a public relations perspective, but a media perspective, and how these two really do intersect. In 1947, before Kenneth Arnold saw his first UFO sighting, In 1947, there was Kenneth Arnold's UFO sighting. And sorry, just before Roswell, as you say, because it was actually the same time. So this was before Roswell. When Life magazine picked up Kenneth Arnold's story and then syndicated it nationally in the United States. So when we back up, we look at that mechanism in PR and how that story was first picked up. We find out that the East Oregoner was a local paper within that region that talked to Kenneth Arnold, and it was two local journalists that told that story. And then Life magazine heard about it, and then they decided to write a press release to help syndicate this story. But what people don't know about that press release is that within that little nugget where it says flying saucer, they changed the lexicon, they changed the name. So Kenneth Arnold did not say flying saucer. Life magazine said that.
1: Right.
2: And then it was syndicated across the United States. And let's remember, in the 1950s and in the 40s, Life magazine was the fabric of culture within North America. And so they, you know, would read this, they would get this conceptualized idea of what is UAP. And then if we back up, we find, well, okay, well, who's running Life Magazine? Well, we find out that the Pentagon had its hand in Life Magazine because it wanted to help shape the fabric of the United States and its culture, but it was also scared about Cold War threats. So it would use and put narratives within that magazine. So we can just assume at this point in time that Life Magazine and the Pentagon had its hand in crafting some of the UFO story.
1: Okay, UFOs, the big release. What is going on? So that's where it sort of all intersects. What else are we discovering in this one?
2: Well, there was something that was talked about. I know so many people online, people are seeing this probably on TikTok and Instagram, and everyone's trying to dissect the documents that were connected to the studies of like warp drives and wormholes and things to that degree. So let's remind that there were different programs that were looking into this in the NIDS project, the National Science Foundation, I believe is that full term. But they were looking into a specific area called Skinwalker Ranch, and this National Science Foundation was owned and run with Robert Bigelow, who is a massive billionaire that ran a hotel complex, for all to say, like a budget hotel complex, and was deeply interested in UFOs. And so this part of those documents have come out from the NIDS program, but it's not anything new. We've actually known that. These are just documentations that's showing that this has happened. So for people that are not deeply in the UFO topic, they were like, oh my gosh, the government is looking into this. It's like, well, that's not new news. We know that they are. The question is maybe what they found attached to it. And there is no documentation that has represented that we have found what these wormholes would mean, you know, within our own reality, right? If we're looking at this from like more of a UFO perspective, not a science perspective. So there is that. And then there was just lots of documentation coming out from different Department of Defense documents, law enforcement officials, and videos that were coming out. So they're still really important. It's not that they're not. I love the fact that these tranche drops now are changing the game for UFO reporters and UFO people in the field, because back in the day, and this is not even just, you know, this year or last year, you'd have UFO researchers that would drop one photo or one image and it would just change everybody's life. Now we're getting the whole kit and caboodle. So you got to step up your game now if you want to research and talk about
1: There's context a little bit too when you get more information, which is interesting. And that's that mystery part, right? Like, ooh, I'll keep it mysterious. But like you said, Skinwalker Ranch, by the way, the TV show is super entertaining. That's kind of where entertainment and research sort of meet. And we've done the Uncover Up podcast, guys, on Skinwalker Ranch. It's on our podcast if you want to learn that too. But there's the theoretical stuff, like you talked about black holes, interdimensional stuff. And then there's there's human stories in this from not too long ago about people getting sort of hurt by unknown technology and systems, which we've heard a little bit about.
2: Well, yes. And we do see that there's been tons of cases in the past where humans have been, you know, they've been in contact with a UAP and something has happened to them, or they've been in contact with some phenomenon and there's been health classifications that things have been documented that we're not able to see. Capella is a database that was designed by Jacques Vallée, who was actually one of the first 30 people to have an AI degree, funny enough, and an astronomer. And he created the first government database. And that government database does pretty much designed to be healthcare related. So the question is, you know, what are we seeing in this type of documentation where UAP or any of these types of programs are for sure affecting civilians, and how it's affecting civilians positively and negatively?
1: Well, I feel like the conversation goes so much far beyond aliens flying around in their flying saucers. Chrissy Newton is a great connection to learn more about this. There are podcasts, there are Substacks, there are all of it. TheDebrief.org is a great way to get connected, or just Google Chrissy Newton. You will find her. As always, thank you for the delightfully weird, curious, and somewhat scary update.
2: Thank you. Always good to be here.
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10: Good evening, I'm Zaride Allman. Spotty showers begin overnight, then scattered showers through the day tomorrow. Your complete forecast after the news. Peel police are searching for a driver in a fatal hit and run, and Canadians mark the 6th annual National Day for Truth and Reconciliation. Details on these and other stories coming up, but first, let's check your drive. 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
11: Eastbound 401 in the Express just past the 400. Two left lanes blocked with a crash. Express to collect your transfers. We also have the right lane closed. West 401 at Salem Road. Left lane already taken out for some construction. In town, we got one crash getting cleaned up Albion Road east of Highway 27. What happens when the iconic movie Karate Kid becomes a spectacular new musical? The Karate Kid comes to life with an electrifying score and stunning choreography. 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I'm Lori Turcotte. 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
10: Peel police have released video of a suspect vehicle wanted in a deadly hit and run in Mississauga that happened last night. Investigators are searching for a 1999 to 2005 model Chevy Silverado 1500 series pickup truck. Police say the truck made a turn at the intersection, fatally striking the pedestrian who was crossing the street at a crosswalk. Here's Constable Tyler Bell.
12: It's an older pickup truck, and it's a two-tone. You don't see too many of those on the road anymore. So anybody that would have been driving in the area, either southbound on Winston Churchill Boulevard or across Dundas Street at around 6 o'clock yesterday, if you have a dash cam, if you could please look at your footage and see if you've captured this. There's multiple angles that we have of this collision so far.
10: The victim, identified as a man in his 60s, was struck and killed just before